0: In 1979, a mysterious stranger appeared in the sleepy town of Elberton, Georgia, a city that claims the title, the Granite Capital of the World. The man referred to himself as R.C. Christian. He claimed to represent a small group of concerned Americans who desired to erect a monument for the benefit of mankind. Written upon the granite structure are what are sometimes called the Ten Commandments of the New Age. Some believe they hold a sinister meaning.
1: I've seen published tracts saying that those ten guys are the Ten Commandments of the Antichrist.
0: The most disturbing is the first, to maintain humanity under 500 million in perpetual balance with nature. With the world's population at well over 7 billion people, that would mean that many would have to die.
2: What is he advocating doing? Killing everybody else in the world?
1: And they interpret that as meaning favoring abortion and or genocide.
3: It's the only way to get us down to 500 million people is, of course, the extinction of millions upon millions, billions of innocent people.
0: Since 1980, when the monument was first revealed, clouds of suspicion have lingered over the Georgia Guidestones and those who built it. Conspiracy theories abound, along with accusations of genocide, globalism, and a New World Order agenda.
4: Does it create sort of a dark cloud over Elberton?
3: The short answer is yes.
5: A lot of people have used the word scared to describe their feeling when they come out here.
6: Somebody would say, well, they're going to have a sacrifice and they're going to have one of your cows up there.
7: We heard that some witches have been out here.
0: Yet despite the ominous overtones, the defenders of the Guidestones argue that R.C. Christian had no sinister intention when he designed the monument.
2: There's been a lot of misinterpretations of the whole thing because of a few things in the wording of that monument.
0: But who was this mysterious figure, and what was his true intention? A stone plaque written by the author tells us that the name R.C. Christian was just a pseudonym. For more than 30 years, researchers have speculated about the stranger's identity. Suspected candidates have included media mogul Ted Turner and Scientology founder L. Ron Hubbard. But now, for the first time in history, the secret identity of R.C. Christian can finally be revealed.
8: There you go. Whoops.
2: That is a letter right there from Mr. R.C. Christian.
4: You're kidding. And we have other letters that actually connect to the R.C. Christian that built the Georgia Guidestones.
9: This is a double life if there ever was. I'm astonished.
10: My uncle was a very intelligent man. Being told this is not a real surprise.

0: Our journey began with fellow producer, Dr. Mike Bennett. We went to seek out Wyatt Martin, the only living person said to know the real identity of R.C. Christian. While we knew that Mr. Martin was committed to secrecy, we hoped to at least gain some insight into the strange monument he helped to create.
1: We're in Greensboro, Georgia, and we're getting ready to conduct an interview with Wyatt Martin, the banker who helped make the financial arrangements for the construction of the Georgia Guidestones. And according to official published reports, maybe the only person who knows the true identity of R.C. Christian. Let's go inside. How do you feel being part of the history?
2: I don't even know it anymore. I'm just making it. I get up every morning and say, Lord, I thank you. I was able to put my feet on the floor today. The one thing I assured him, I would never divulge who that family was. So

0: Don't ask me that question. I'm not going to divulge who he was or what his occupation was. Because he used the name of R.C. Christian, he told me, because he was a Christian.
1: We may ask you a little bit about your experience.
0: Yeah, that's fine.
1: You know, and why, because that's obviously a curiosity people have. Why would he use that name and things? So.
0: Well, you see, if it was not kept as a great secret who the people were who put it there, people would soon get over going up and reading those 10 precepts. And you have to remember, this was done during a time when Russia and the U.S. were threatening each other with nuclear missiles in the time of the Cold War.

0: According to Wyatt Martin, the original purpose of the monument was to provide guidance for humanity in the event of a nuclear holocaust, one that might require rebuilding civilization.
1: I can remember in the days in the 60s going down through Florida there, and you'd see fallout shelters built along the areas of the lakes there where I was fishing. And people at one time had a great fear of that occurring. We had to enlist the services of people that, like from the University of Georgia, to show us how to drill the hole up through the Noman Pole where you could look in at night and see Polaris, the northernmost star. Because if this worldwide calamity had arisen, you could have gone back and found the northern star again. With the sun coming through the slots drilled down through the Noman Pole, when the sun rises on the shortest day of the year, it shines at a different angle through there, so you can tell the shortest day. On the longest day of the year, it'll shine out the other way, and you can therefore establish the calendar again, so you could reestablish the compass and the calendar.
0: Wyatt Martin became closely acquainted with many details of the Guidestones because of his working relationship with R.C. Christian. But how did he first meet this mysterious stranger? We asked him to explain how it all began.
1: Well, I was president of the bank, the Granite City Bank, which no longer exists there in Elberton, and also president of the Chamber of Commerce for 2 years. And one Friday afternoon, a customer of mine called me and said, there's some kind of kook over here in my office wanting this crazy monument, and that we're busy with payrolls. Could you talk with him? I said, you're trying to put one off on me. He said, no, I want you to talk with him.
0: The man on the phone was Elberton businessman Joe Findlay.
2: Joe Findlay, who is now deceased, owned Elberton Granite Finishing Company. Mr. Findlay says that late one afternoon, a man came into his office, told him he wanted to buy a monument. Well, this is a fairly common occurrence here in Elberton. People passing through from all over the country, they think they can buy a cemetery memorial cheap because they can get it wholesale. And so it's a fairly common thing for people to stop in and say, I want to buy a monument. And of course, we say, well, we don't sell them to the public. We sell them to monument retailers. We're wholesale manufacturers. And by the time you paid the freight to get it north, you'd come out cheaper to buy it locally, plus, you know, the service aspect. But anyway, this man said he wanted to buy a monument. Mr. Findlay, it was late, and he said he thought, well, you know, he said, well, sir, we're a wholesale manufacturing company. What kind of monument? He said, oh, I want one 20 feet tall. And here we go. And this man told him, said, I'm not going to tell you my real name, but I'm a Christian, and I'm going to use a pseudonym as R.C. Christian. He said, I represent a group who wants to put up a monument espousing these rules for mankind. And of course, Mr. Findlay said his interest, you know, became more curious and more curious.
0: Findlay died in 2005, but decades later, his son still recalls that first meeting he had with a stranger in 1979.

0: My name is Joe Finley Jr. My dad, Joe Finley Sr., was the gentleman who came and built the guy's stones back in 1979, 1980.
1: What was the scope, the total thing he was responsible for with the Gadstone project?
0: The granite came from our quarry. We owned a quarry at the time, Pyramid Quarries off Highway 72. Mr. Christian, the spokesman for the anonymous group, said, "Mr. Finley, I want to buy a monument," and he gave him the sizes, and they were huge, as you can tell. He kept on and did it. Said, "I better listen to this man. He's got some sense." So after they talked for some time, Mr. Christian said, "Mr. Finley, what do you bank?" Daddy told him the name of both banks in Elberton at the time. We only had two.
2: He says, "We will establish a bank account under my name, and the project will be funded through this bank account."
3: Before beginning the project, Joe Findlay had to be certain that the stranger would be able to afford the cost of such a massive undertaking. The quarrying of large blocks of granite, along with the process of sandblasting the letters into multiple languages, would require a serious amount of financial capital. That's why Findlay sent R.C. Christian to see bank president Wyatt Martin.
4: So, in a few minutes, this well-dressed gentleman with a suit and a tie on came into my office and introduced himself as R.C. Christian and started telling me that he wanted to put up a monument. And I said, "Well, we can do it here in Elberton. Being president of Granite City Bank, a lot of our customers were granite people." And so I said, "Why don't we walk up to the square here, and there's a monument that was the Granite Association put up in 1976. We had a big celebration in 1976 here." And so we walked up and looked at it, and I said, "I think you can see from this, we have skilled people here who can do anything that you want to do with stone."
3: Prior to the building of the Guidestones, the granite industry was the backbone of Elberton, Georgia. Monuments are found throughout the city. And there is even a museum dedicated to preserving much of its rich history.
5: As far as Elberton goes, you know, Elberton's been here for over 100 years producing granite.
2: The best advertisement we got for Elberton granite is old Dutchie back here, the Confederate statue that lay buried for 80 years down on the square. And when they dug him up and turned the water hose on him, he came just as clean as almost as the day he was put in on the...
5: There's also the lion that's in the Granite Museum, and that was supposed to give the granite industry good luck. So those are worthwhile to go and see.
3: Yet none of these monuments have seen the kind of attention that's been given to the Georgia Guidestones.
5: There are several structures in town that are worth seeing. However, I don't know that any of them have any of the mysterious qualities that this does.
3: Once R.C. Christian was convinced that Elberton Graniteers could handle the work, he enlisted Wyatt Martin to manage the finances.
4: And he said, "You know, what I need is someone who would be the intermediary between me and whoever I choose to build a monument, that I could send the money to." And he said, "You being the bank president, I would trust you, and I can send the money to you, and you would pay them as they needed funds." I said, "Well, I can do that, but you said your name is not actually R.C. Christian. I wouldn't do it unless you tell me who you are." Because I didn't know whether it was for real or not either then. And he said, "Well, I will, on the basis that you agree to never divulge who we are."
3: Exactly why the stranger chose the town of Elberton is not completely known.

0: According to Wyatt Martin, the man's appearance seemed to come from out of nowhere.
1: He had rented a car, flown into Atlanta, rented a car, and was just driving down what I call Granite Row. And he stopped at what he thought was a reputable-looking company and went in and introduced himself as R.C. Christian. I said, "How did you get interested?" And they said, "Well, during World War II, at the beginning of that, it was Army Air Corps, and I actually took my basic training in the state of Georgia. And as the best of my memory is that his grandmother was originally from Georgia. He was not from Georgia. But he was a person with a very honest, honorable occupation, and that any community would be glad to have him as a citizen. And
2: was Joe Fenley the first person to meet R.C.?
1: Yes, he was. When he came into Mr. Fenley's office that Friday afternoon, he actually had a little wooden scale model of what he wanted. I don't know what ever happened to that. Mr. Fenley's daughter I talked with once last year, and she thinks that they took all that stuff that he had there, the papers and everything, and they burned them, and that may have been burned in the fire. She didn't know.
0: At their meeting, R.C. Christian would begin to give Wyatt Martin some insight into the philosophy behind his mysterious monument.
1: He said, "I've been to all places in the world, in the very poor countries like Bangladesh and India at that time, and he said, "I have looked, and it's been about a 20-year project in my mind that I wanted to do this for the betterment of mankind." And at that time, I still didn't know what was going on the stones. And I said, "Well, I have no problem if you divulge who you are and I feel comfortable with you. I'll agree to do that." He said, "He can call me when he needs money, and let him come to the bank, and you give him the money out of the account. I'll send the money to you." I said, "That's fair enough." And that's really what I said. "But I'll tell you one thing. I think as far as benefiting mankind, you'd be just as well off to take the money you have, just toss it out on the street down Friday afternoon, let the traffic and the wind blow it around, let the people pick it up. It'll benefit a lot of these local people around here." He said, "Oh, you don't understand the concept of what I'm trying to do." And so that's how we got started with it.
0: The next challenge was to find a location for the monument. Originally, the town of Elberton was not the first choice for R.C. Christian.
2: R.C. Christian wanted the Godstones to be in another location in Georgia.
1: He actually wanted it to be more correctly aligned with the sun. It would have been in Hancock County, which is the county south of us. And he wanted it to be in Hancock County, and he told me that he had actually gone over to Athens and chartered a little small plane over there with some fella and flew over the area. And he said, "It's very wooded down there." I said, "Yes, you need this in a point where the sun shines through nice and clear." And I said, "You know, a lot of that land is timberland. That's a sparsely populated county down there." And I didn't want it to go down there either. I tried to say, "Look, we can do it cheaper if it's here in this county." I was trying to get it to be a point of interest in Elbert County, being the promoter that I was.
2: Sure.
1: He came back at a later time and wanted me to pick out spots of land that he might buy to put the monument on. And I picked out about five places in the county and carried him around to see those.
3: But now, the reason this site was selected, you're talking about big, big pieces of granite, immense weight. And during the discussion of where the location was to be, the

0: Frank Coggins was also the personal friend and sometime employer of Joe Findlay.
1: Well, I was sort of Findlay's idea man, inspirational man. And we were riding along one day in the car he was driving. Said, I want to show you something. And I said, fine. And he said, everybody thinks I'm going to be crazy. I said, well, I already know you're crazy. And so we opened this thing up. Well, he got panicky and his papers went everywhere out of his briefcase. But it was a story of a guy stole and what he'd done and beaten Mr. What's the man's name he met with?
2: R.C. Christian.
1: I never met, to my knowledge, R.C. Christian. Okay. I may have seen him, may have met him under some other situation, but not to my knowledge.
0: While Mr. Coggins may or may not have met R.C. Christian among the many strangers who have visited the monument, his company still maintains records of the Guidestone's history, including a painting that Mr. Coggins commissioned from a local artist in order to inspire interest in the town of Elberton.
3: Doug Bernard was a congressman who served our district, and he visited the Rotary Club and gave the program, and they presented him with one of the prints that I just gave you. My name is Shirley McNeely. I was born and raised here in Elberton. I've been employed by Mr. Coggins' company for 57 years, and I sort of look after all of the finances, and I help him with real estate investments and managing all of that. So I'm just an administrator, and I'm president of all of the Coggins companies. And when I say all of the Coggins companies, we have a number of companies, and I act as president of all of them, and he is chairman of the board of all of the companies.
0: Mrs. McNeely well remembers the period during which the Guidestones were built, since her company was indirectly involved. She showed us a series of newspaper and magazine articles that they collected over the years. But in their records, they also retained never-before-published correspondence from R.C. Christian.
3: Now, I have a letter that, let me see here, let me read this to you. This was dated in October of 79.
4: Let's see if we see this on the camera here. Well, it certainly says it's initialed right here.
3: Yep. And then on the following page, I'll be glad to give you a copy of this.
4: That would be wonderful.
3: On the following page is where he makes reference to the tract of land.
0: In particular, the instructions included details about the grazing rights of the land to keep it from becoming overgrown.
3: But I'd be glad to make a copy of that.
4: That would be wonderful, because there might be some other useful things here in this understanding, because it talks about some notches, specifications for notches.
3: Yeah, that's where the sun will shine through on certain, on the equinox, the spring and the winter and the summer and the fall and all of that stuff.
4: Right, yeah, notch in the capstone it talks about.
3: Mm-hmm.
4: It's not been complete, not yet completed his calculations. He had a consultant for the design of the notch. This will answer, this letter itself will answer a lot of questions for us.
3: Excuse me.
4: Right here.
3: Well, great.
4: 1979. To Mr. Wyatt Martin, and it's from R.C. Christian, and this gives details of the design, and he sent drawings from Mr. Findlay and Mr. Coggins.
0: Among the records were a series of handmade drawings giving R.C. Christian's plan for the layout of the stones. Exactly why these diagrams were sent to Mr. Coggins is not completely known, but his influence seems to have been keeping the monument in Elberton County to promote the town and the granite industry.
1: I guess I'm by far the biggest promoter of Elberton, Georgia, financial as well as by mouth or whatever I can do. Anyway, Spindler was talking about what he's going to do. I said, Spindler, it's got a lot more potential for Elberton than Elberton County. And that's what you're dealing with. This thing could be on the international stage. And so we sort of

0: proceeded on that line. And he'd have meetings with people that I wouldn't be involved in, but he would bring me up to date and tell me everything. He wanted a site, and I did not pick that site. Some people said I bought it. I understand I did not, but you know it could or could not have. But he wanted a place down somewhere in South Georgia, and I said, this is too valuable for Elvis, we don't get rid of this. So I was sort of the inspiration and guidance to guidestones.
1: Coggins' guidance for keeping the monument in Elberton was ultimately embraced by Joe Findlay, along with Wyatt Martin and R.C. Christian.
2: And they started a, quote, site search. And Wayne Mullinix, who was a rancher and still lives out there near the Guidestone, he and Joe Findlay were friends, Mr. Findlay, who owned the Granite Company. He suggested a site out there near his home. So they went out there, and supposedly Mr. Christian said, this is fine, this will do it.
1: Wayne Mullinix owned a construction company and had already been hired by Joe Findlay to handle some of the work on the project.
3: Joe called and said he wanted me to give him a price on putting a foundation in for a large stone. And I told him when I got home that I would look at his drawing and work him up something. During the meantime, he told me that this was going to be set down toward the middle of Georgia or below Macon somewhere. So I was trying to get a price put together for him in order to bid the job. Of course, when we got home, I went by Joe's office because we have been close friends. We're in the Masons and the Shriners together, and we've been friends for years and years. And
4: did he tell you anything about, I would have guessed you'd probably wonder, what in the world is this? Who in the world wants this? Did he tell you anything about that?
3: Well, a little bit, I guess you'd say. I mean, he said that the gentleman had come in to talk to him, and that he had a fictitious name, which was R.C. Christian. And, of course, Joe didn't tell me anything about the man. I've never met the man. Haven't met him till yet. I guess being born and raised here in Elberton, you know a lot of the other people, and word started spreading, and they was wanting to know what I knew and what Joe knows. And, of course, we tried to keep everybody informed of what we did know, which wasn't a whole lot at the time.
4: Evidently, this project involved you. It got to involve you to a greater extent than just simply working on it. What transpired where it actually involved possibly part of your property?
3: Because we didn't know where this project was going to be set. That was one of the things that I stayed on Joe pretty regular, and we had a deadline or a time frame that we had to get a foundation in the ground so the concrete could cure in order to set that heavier a rock on it.
4: Do you have any other idea, any more specifically, where this gentleman wanted them originally?
3: It was, my understanding, it was to go below Macon, somewhere toward the middle of the state, due to lining up with certain degrees with the moon and the stars and the sun. I never knew where. I mean, we never had any idea that Mr. Christian was looking for that location, and that he had been all up and down trying to find what he wanted, which was to be on the crown of a hill with no trees surrounding it and where you could see it from all points. And he just did not find that location. When I walked in Joe's office that morning, of course, you know, being friends like we were, I didn't sit and wait to get to see him. You know, I just walked right in, and we were sitting there talking, and I said, Joe, you know, we don't have but a week or two. We've got to start this. And he said, well, let me do some checking. And I said, you know, out there at my house, you know, would be a good place. And like I say, Joe and I are real close friends. And he said, are you serious? And I said, well, I think it would suit the requirements that he is asking for. And it wasn't just a day or two that Joe called me back and said that Mr. Christian was coming and that he would like to look at that site. And I said, well, if you need me, call me.
1: A short time later, R.C. Christian had chosen the final location for the monument.
5: Up on the hill where it is there, where on a clear day you can stand there and see the mountains in Tocoa.

0: which is 50 miles away. And he said, this is it, buy it, buy 5 acres from this man. So he sent me the money to buy 5 acres of land that's in a pasture there from this fella, and he said, let him have grazing rights.
1: I got a phone call, said that's where he wants it. So we set up out there with a surveyor and looked at the property, and we surveyed out 5 acres of land.
0: And I bought that 5 acres, and he later called me one day and he said, in thinking about this, you need to deed it to the county, because that will be the most lasting organization probably in this whole country, our county government, and deed it to them and let them own it. So I did that. I deeded it to Elbert County, and they own that piece of property.

0: In March of 1980, R.C. Christian's dream would be revealed to all the world. Since that time, the Guidestones, with all their mystery, have inspired a host of apocalyptic ideas. Meanwhile, those who are involved in witchcraft and the occult have seen the monument as a touchstone for the powers of darkness.
1: I have indeed heard of, especially late at night, after midnight, seances and other type, cultic type worship services going on out there. So I've heard of them. I've not witnessed them. And one of the things in all the discussions I've had with members of this community and this church, people here are very reluctant to acknowledge that type thing exists.
2: I thought witchcraft had passed away from this country in the days of Salem, when they were killing these people, these women, for being witches. And it was to my amazement, I found that witchcraft is still very prevalent in this country today.
3: Some people say the witches and warlocks, is, you know, they have had weddings up there. Well, you know, they're a person just like you and I. If they want to have their wedding up there, that's up to them.
2: I started getting letters from witches. I started getting a monthly magazine coming from the National Association of Witches. And, you know, they were very far out, and they tried to take over the Guidestones for a period of time.
4: This is hearsay. I heard some witches, we heard that some witches have been out here. And
3: we would see lights up there at night, and we would go check it out, and people would have thrown a rope across from one side to the other and climb up on there and light candles. And just, I mean, you know, I don't know what they're doing.
5: You never saw them while they were in an act of some kind of ritual or something?
3: No. It wasn't an interest to me. The biggest thing that ever concerned us is somebody would say, well, they're going to have a sacrifice and they're going to have one of your cows up there. Mm-hmm. You know, that kind of disturbed me.
6: Now, why do they say they'd have a ritual here? What is it about this place that they think is sacred?
7: I have no idea. I think it just has, it's almost like a, you know, an icon now. It's just like something that, pop culture, you know, something that's mysterious, something they don't have in their town or even in their state. They can't afford the ticket to go see Stonehenge. This is kind of closer. And
6: America has their own Stonehenge.
7: That's right. It's been dubbed as the American Stonehenge. So, and there's enough mystery and weirdness about it.
8: Of course, there's a slot that comes down that the sun supposedly, there's a space on that Nam and center stone that's dressed, meaning smooth. And the sun rays project at, you know, different times. Now, the critics say that that slot is based on the design of pagan altars, and that's a drain hole. And I'm not going into detail. You can imagine what the theory behind that is.
2: One of the ministers there in Elberton even said that he expected them to actually, you know, kill somebody up there one day. And just that really got things going and caused all kind of wild thoughts to come into people's minds.
9: I recall the old statues of the Incas and the Mayans in Central and South America, where they performed human sacrifice centuries ago. Only later did the

0: Stonehenge come to my mind. I figure as long as the monument sits here in Elbert County, someday that the people in Elbert County will have to face the fact that probably sacrifice will take place there.
1: While there are no confirmed reports of human sacrifice, the words of R.C. Christian continue to stir the curiosity of critics. What did he intend by his assertion of maintaining a world population at a certain level?
2: He said from his research, 500 million people could live on this planet with adequate resources and have a great life. That's where he came up with that figure. Because that was one of the detriments, I'd say, one of the things on the wording that caused so many people to start getting angry, alarmed, afraid of it, was over the wording there of that 500 million people.
3: Did he happen to mention how he would suggest how to maintain it? Because that causes a lot of confusion with people. How would you maintain it? What would be your technique? Did he talk about anything about birth control or any of those things?
2: No. Never did.
1: While R.C. Christian may not have revealed many details to Wyatt Martin, in 1986, some 6 years after the monument was finished, he would explain the Guidestones further in a book titled Common Sense Renewed, published under the name Robert Christian. The book was reportedly sent to every member of the U.S. Congress, as well as to several thousand political officials and shapers of public opinion throughout the world. In this work, Mr. Christian left little to the imagination. He clearly related the title to revolutionary writer Thomas Paine.
4: Over 200 years ago, a perceptive Englishman, Tom Paine, summarized his beliefs in a tract entitled Common Sense. He appealed to reason as the proper tool for resolving our problems peacefully. Today, the world is confronted by increasing portents of nuclear war. It is essential, more than ever, before that, we explore every means for rational, non-violent resolution of worldly frictions. Once again, we must look to common sense to find new pathways to peace.
1: While preaching peace and the concept of reason, his concerns quickly turned to the subject of population control.
4: We live in a time of great peril. Humanity and the proud achievements of its infancy on Earth are in grave danger. Our knowledge has outstripped wisdom. We have controlled disease, but have not regulated our numbers.
1: R.C. Christian went on to express his concerns as a conservationist and made it clear that the real problems of the environment were the fault of having too many people.
4: As the world enters the last decade of the 20th century, public concern is being directed to environmental pollution, the destruction of tropical forests, the greenhouse effect, and to impending shortages of many ingredients needed for high material living standards. These problems are only symptoms. The basic cause is obvious to most educated people. It is the human overpopulation that is already upon us. Unless and until there is general recognition of the evils of overpopulation, we can make little progress toward building an age of reason.
1: From his perspective, reproduction could not be left up to the individual. Controlling human numbers would require government oversight.
4: It is vitally important that each national government have a considered population policy. The need is urgent and should take precedence over other problems, even those relating to national defense. Overcrowding human beings in conditions of squalor and ignorance is dehumanizing. It is an evil which must not be tolerated.
1: Mr. Christian went on to recommend measures currently taken by the communist government of China. He said,
4: a few generations of single-child families will make possible

0: possible dramatic improvements in living standards. Excesses in childbearing often result in degradation and poverty. A reduction in total numbers is essential to maximizing the potential of every human being.
1: Perhaps most disturbing is the assertion that having children might one day be seen as criminal behavior.
0: Irresponsible parenting has always been wrong. The increasing population pressures will soon require society to regard it as a punishable social crime. The Georgia Guidestones Monument encourages humanity to establish a limit for human numbers. Let us teach our leaders to achieve it.
1: Once Common Sense Renewed was published, there remained little doubt as to the views of R.C. Christian. But with its radical message, how were the Guidestones received by the people of Elberton County?
2: They haven't had any effect on me or my life or my thinking about Elbert County.
3: What do you think about the message or the philosophy communicated?
2: Well, I like some of it, but he waited a little bit too late to tell us to keep our population below 7, how many million.
4: I assume he wants us to get back to that.
2: I assume so. Well, I don't know what it would take. It would take either a major flood or a pretty big fire, and there might be a few left.
5: How do the people of Elberton feel about the Georgia Guidestones? Are they proud of the monument?
6: You know, I've gotten a lot of mixed comments since I've been working on this. There's a lot of people who don't like them. A lot of people have used the word scared to describe their feeling when they come out here. They don't want to have anything to do with it.
5: Do you think the Guidestones are a good thing for the town?
7: It's a great tourist attraction. As I said earlier, there've been folks flocking out here today.
8: Mm-hmm. Does it create sort of a dark cloud over Elberton by having its presence here?
9: Well, again, I think it. I think the short answer is yes. I think there's no question that it does. Some people believe it is very demonic. It's influenced of evil. That the person that helped put it or authorized its being erected was someone who had spurious motives, who was wanting to move the world more to a new world order type of thing, minimize population, one language, that type of thing, and they view it as totally heretical and certainly not honoring to God.
1: Some have even seen spiritual forces at work and suspect that the idea of depopulating the world might foreshadow apocalyptic events foretold in the Bible.
9: I think that the notion of getting us down to 500 million

0: influence with a great delusion all people groups on the face of the earth to get them to follow. And of course, the only way to get us down to 500 million people is, of course, the extinction of millions upon millions, billions of innocent people.
1: In the book of Revelation, the Bible warns of a time when there will be great bloodshed upon the earth.
2: And the angel thrust in his sickle into the earth, and gathered the vine of the earth, and cast into the great winepress of the wrath of God. And the winepress was trodden without the city, and blood came out of the winepress, even unto the horse bridles. Revelation 14:19-20.
1: Perhaps one of the more disturbing details of R.C. Christian's book is his reference to Thomas Paine. Paine wrote the pamphlet Common Sense, but years later, he would publish another work titled The Age of Reason, one of the phrases commonly used by R.C. Christian.
3: Let these be guidestones to an age of reason.
4: Well, as you read further, The Age of Reason by Thomas Paine, you'll find that they seek an age that is bereft of any Christian influence, that the common Christian thoughts of closeness to God, personal relationship with a living and supernatural God, and the kind of influences that the Christian world would have on the world, a world that includes mercy, that includes a value of every human being, no matter how many human beings there are, caring for those who are different or maybe not considered productive members of society. All of those things do not fit in the world in the age of reason.
1: Thomas Paine's Age of Reason was a work that specifically denounced Christianity and called for the abolishment of all religion. It is strange that R.C. Christian would make use of this phrase while claiming to be a Christian.
5: Did he ever talk about his faith as a Christian?
6: No. He just told me that he used that name because he was a Christian. Huh. So that I accepted that and went on with that.
5: But he never elaborated during dinner
6: no.
5: or anything?
6: We were always, the short periods of time that I was with him, we were always discussing the facts about the Guidestones and how to get them built.
5: Well, the reason that I mentioned, I think the reason that a lot of people think it's significant is because Thomas Paine's book, The Age of Reason, was really a denunciation of Christianity. That he was saying that he believed the stories of Jesus were a fable, that the Bible was a corrupt book. He's mocking the virgin birth of Christ and so on, and the idea of the miracles of God and whatnot. And saying that he thinks basically that Christianity is no different than the pagan mystery religions.
6: Boy, he's in a tough place today, isn't he? A bad place. Because I saw the Lord. I know he's there. There's no doubt in my mind. No doubt in my mind. I feel very privileged that I was able to see the Lord in this vision. You know, not many people have ever had a vision like that. And it was amazing to me that I was able, that he revealed himself to me in such a manner. And that influenced me the rest of my life from that day forward. I'll tell you, it strengthened my faith a lot. I already had a pretty strong faith from all the years I had been in church and taught Sunday school and everything, but when he revealed himself to me and talked to me, there was never any doubt about where we were going if we didn't live our lives right. Because this is a short period of time compared to eternity. I want to be able to spend that 1,000 years with him when he comes back on this earth and sets up his kingdom here. Because the kingdom is what we're trying to achieve. You know, this is a representative democracy that we live in this country today. But it's quite different to the kingdom.

0: and the kingdom is what we're trying to achieve.
1: What do you think Jesus, when he comes back, he'll think about the guidestones if they're still here? You think he'll stick with those?
0: Well, the only thing I know is that after 1,000 years, all of this is going to melt away, Peter tells us, and he's going to make a new heaven and a new earth after that 1,000 years. And we don't know. One place in the Bible tells us that the mysteries that God has in store for us are just unimaginable.

0: In his writings, R.C. Christian described the monument he created.
1: The monument has been named the Georgia Guidestones. It consists of four large upright blocks of granite, each 2 meters wide and 5 meters high. They are arranged to mark the limiting positions of the rising and setting sun in summer and winter. They surround a central stone which is oriented north to south. A channel through this stone is aligned with the celestial pole. On its south face is a sundial marking noontime throughout the year. The capstone is inscribed with an appeal to reason in four archaic languages.
0: The four languages on the capstone are Sanskrit, Babylonian cuneiform, Classical Greek, and Egyptian hieroglyphics. The languages are described on the stone plaque nearby, along with a translation. They read simply, "Let these be guidestones to an age of reason." The eight languages chosen for the four main slabs are Russian, Chinese, Arabic, Hebrew, Hindi, Swahili, Spanish, and English.
2: He had to pick the major languages in the world to do that.
0: Incredibly, the translations were mostly done through the United Nations.
2: We had a man who lived in Elberton at that time that was from Pakistan, and he was at one time a member of the ruling group in Pakistan, but people from all over the world would drift in and out to the big parties that he had there. And one weekend, the ambassador to the UN from Pakistan came and spent the weekend with him, and he called me and he said, maybe if you talk with him, you could get him to get these translations you need. Because I had to ask him if he could translate them, and he didn't know all the languages. And I went up to his house and met the ambassador, and he agreed he'd get the translations done at the UN for me, and we got them from the UN.
3: So the translations came directly from the United Nations?
2: From the people there. They translated the English over. That we had a young Chinese person who lived in Elberton that translated the Chinese for me.
3: Wow.
2: The rest of them came from people at the UN.
0: The Ten Commands, or guides, that were provided by R.C. Christian read as follows.
1: Maintain humanity under 500 million in perpetual balance with nature. Guide reproduction wisely, improving fitness and diversity. Unite humanity with a living new language. Rule passion, faith, tradition, and all things with tempered reason. Protect people and nations with fair laws and just courts. Let all nations rule internally, resolving external disputes in a world court. Avoid petty laws and useless officials. Balance personal rights with social duties. Prize truth, beauty, love, seeking harmony with the infinite. Be not a cancer on the earth. Leave room for nature. Leave room for nature.
0: Because of its controversial message, the Georgia Guidestones have attracted visitors from all over the world. Yet many have wondered, where did the author get the inspiration for these 10 guides?
2: He said he just came up with them over a period of about 20 years, that his thinking had been about doing something after he had traveled through the world and seen all these places, that he wanted to do something that he thought was

0: benefit mankind. And he said, I came up with these principles like that.
1: Yet the mysterious nature of R.C. Christian has given rise to a host of theories about what or who is really behind the stones.
2: Yeah, just say your name and say it's okay for us to film.
3: Dave, and what I've heard is these monuments were put here by maybe the Illuminati, Bilderberg, someone at Spectrum in there where they want to basically control the world.
4: I've been told it's like the Satanic Ten Commandments. I've been told that it has all sorts of ties to a group called the Illuminatis. I've been told that there's another group that was founded in Germany in the late 1500s. People grasp for anything mysterious they can get their hands on. They grasp for any kind of government cover-up or, you know, anything like that. This is not any of that. This is just one man's view on things.
1: Mark Clamp is the caretaker of the monument today. His company is responsible for removing the graffiti and chemical stains from vandals who deface the stones, believing they are a symbol for evil.
5: Now, what about this big pentagram over here? Are you going to be able to get that off?
4: Oh, yeah, that's easy. All the things that are painted on here, that comes right off.
1: Mark Clamp is the son of Charlie Clamp, who is pictured here beside Wyatt Martin. Charlie Clamp played one of the most important roles in finishing the project back in 1980.
4: He was hired by Wyatt Martin and Joe Finley to actually do the sandblasting and put the lettering on the memorial.
1: Clamp still remembers working with his father on the monument as a boy.
4: I actually helped a little bit with putting those lettering on there. You know, I was too young to really do anything but take a mallet and pound the stencil down on the rod.
1: It is widely reported that Charlie Clamp said he heard strange music and disjointed voices as he was sandblasting the words into the great blocks of stone. We asked his son if he could confirm the story.
5: Strange music and disjointed voices. Is there any truth to that?
4: No. About the only thing my dad recalls hearing is a bunch of men, workers that worked on this cussing because it was so difficult to work on. But no, he didn't hear anything.
1: Nevertheless, strange tales about spiritual forces at work have inspired some to see the monument as an icon for occult activity.
4: There's plenty of YouTube videos of witches doing all kind of crazy stuff out here, but if that's what they're into, great. You know, as long as they don't damage a memorial, hey, knock yourself out. I don't mind people coming out here, and if they want to have a little ritual or something, and that's what they believe in, that's their belief, I'm not going to judge them. We welcome them to come out. Just don't vandalize a memorial. As far as a huge mystery or a huge government cover-up or whether it's religious or who R.C. Christian was, you know, you'll just have to come up with that on your own. I will tell you this, all the men that were involved in this were good Christian men. All of the men involved in this were Masons. And so as far as it being something demonic or satanic, I very much doubt that.
1: Because so many Freemasons were involved in building the Guidestones, some have thought that R.C. Christian might have been a Mason, or that the monument is based on Masonic philosophy. While Joe Findlay was a Freemason, Wyatt Martin was not. We asked Mr. Martin about the involvement of Masonry or other secret groups.
6: Was there any involvement with groups like that?
0: No, not that I ever knew of. There was a Masonic lodge there, but in Elberton, but they were never involved in it, and I don't think they ever were. I never knew whether he was a Mason or not. I never asked him. Some people have thought that and come up with a theory that Freemasonry did it, but I don't believe so. Now also,

0: says that time capsule buried under that flat is a grave marker, actually, you know, that some people a number of years ago used to put a solid slab of granite over the grave. But that there was never anything buried under that slab as far as a time capsule.
1: I doubt seriously there's anything buried over here.
2: Here it says, time capsule placed 6 feet below this spot. And you're saying the time capsule was never planted?
1: I would say it did not, because there's no date cut into that. They left it says place 6 feet below this spot on, and there's a blank space to be opened, and there's no to be open date. So just my opinion, I would say it was never placed.
3: Oh, so they never did it.
1: They may have placed it and just never put the dates on there, just to keep vandals from coming out here and digging the thing up. My opinion was probably never put down there.
4: Out there on the property, since you put the foundation groundwork,
5: right.
4: Is there anything underground that's not obvious above ground?
5: You're talking about like the time capsule?
4: Well, that's one thing. If there is a time capsule?
5: I'm going to let that stay a secret.
4: Oh, come on. Well, if there's a time capsule, usually there's a time to open it.
5: Did it say on there was a time to open it?
4: No, there sure wasn't.
5: Okay.
4: Oh, come on.
5: Uh-uh.
4: This is our one time to know. This is all the mystery.
5: This is one thing.
4: And you're one person who would know.
5: That's right. But like you say, my date's not on the bottom of that tombstone yet.
4: I know. And there's a date not... That's what made me think of it. Mm-hmm. Because I remember that date is missing mm-hmm. on the time capsule.
5: Mm-hmm.
4: And everybody else tells us there's nothing in there. It never came. But there's only one person who I believe that really knows. So is there anything down in there?
5: I don't know.
4: Would anybody ever find out?
5: Yeah.
4: Really?
5: When that stone is removed, you'll find out.
4: Well, could we put in a invitation to be there? Can we get a seat there for that?
5: I don't know when that's going to ever be removed, to be honest with you.
4: Is there something that has to happen or somebody who makes that decision?
5: That I don't know.
3: Okay. Was that something specified by R.C. Christian?
5: Not to my knowledge.
3: Was that your decision?
5: Oh, definitely not.
3: Was that Wyatt Martin's decision?
5: Not to my knowledge.
3: Was that Joe Finley's decision?
5: Joe would be the only one who could answer that.
4: Huh. So.
3: And he's not here.
5: That's right.
4: So, if it were to be removed, someone would have to be the one to decide to open it. Can you give us any hints on who would be the person to do that?
5: I don't know.
6: While Mr. Mullinex was determined to keep silent about the time capsule, we discovered a clue at Coggins Industries. Within the paperwork given to us by Shirley McNeely, there was something that may provide insight into the original purpose of a time capsule, and at the same time, offer an explanation for the mysterious name R.C. Christian. What follows is from a strange document that we found among the records. The wording of it does not read like the other writings of Mr. Christian, and seems to have been composed by someone else, perhaps another member of the anonymous group behind the Guidestones. The important parts of it read as follows.
7: To whomever comes upon this presenting, contained herein are keys that have been awaited to be placed here in proper sequencing and in proper order to announce the return and the activation of those events of prophecy that signal these events. Those who have guarded this great mystery and who have guarded the evolution of the human species itself are returning. It has begun.
6: The document mentions keys that were said to be contained herein. Was this a reference to something placed inside a time capsule?

0: But the writing continues and describes the monument's mysterious designer.
1: This monument, known as the Georgia Guidestones, shall find threads unto the revelation of its mystery in the name R.C. Christian, otherwise known unto that contingency that is responsible for the erection of this monument as Christian Rosencrantz, 1378-1484. This presentation of keys upon the finding of it is to be delivered to the Elberton Star. The Elberton Star is to deliver it to the Atlanta Rosicrucian Society.
0: The document clearly associates the name R.C. Christian with the mythical figure of Christian Rosencrantz, who is alleged to have founded a secret society known as the Rosicrucians. The initials R.C. are often used by the members of the order in reference to their legendary founder, who most historians seem to believe was really the Count of Saint Germain, a famous alchemist and philosopher. The Rosicrucians typically trace their beliefs back to ancient Egypt and combine the mysteries of the pagan gods, symbolized by the rose, with Christianity, which is symbolized by the cross. The Rosicrucians are sometimes called the most secret of the secret societies, and their members traditionally remain anonymous. Was R.C. Christian a Rosicrucian? Could this explain why he chose to maintain a secret identity? We spoke with the Elberton Star newspaper, who told us they know nothing about the message and have never been given any mysterious keys. We also contacted the leaders of the Atlanta Rosicrucian Society, who declined to provide any official comment. Yet the Rosicrucian connection links the Guidestones back to Freemasonry. The 18th degree of Scottish Rite Masonry is known as the Knight Rose Croix, or Rose and Cross. Some believe the philosophies of these two groups are nearly identical and promote confidence in man rather than trust and faith in God.
2: There are clearly non-biblical concepts within the theology of Freemasonry, and clearly those connections can be seen to the Guidestones, similar ideas of a utopianism that goodness can be had if we'll all just see things the same way. When you look at the Guidestones, there are a lot of isms that are there. And the biggest ism that I see is secularism, that mankind has the solutions to the problems of the world.
0: There is no question that R.C. Christian believed his Guidestones would provide solutions for mankind and usher in a kind of golden age. In his writings, he said,
3: "I am the originator of the Georgia Guidestones and the sole author of its inscriptions. Stonehenge and other vestiges of ancient thought arouse our curiosity but carry no message for human guidance. The Guidestones have been erected to convey certain ideas across time to others. We hope that these silent stones and their inscriptions will merit a degree of approval and acceptance down the centuries, and by their silent persistence, hasten in small ways the dawning of an age of reason.

0: while Wyatt Martin was the one man who knew R.C. Christian's identity, he and Joe Findlay were not the only ones who met him. Hudson Cohn was the editor of the Elberton Granitier magazine. A personal friend of Joe Findlay, Mr. Cohn was directly involved in promoting the project on behalf of the granite industry. He claims to have met R.C. Christian some years after the project was finished.
1: I did meet Mr. Christian, or a person purported to be Mr. Christian, several years later. Mr. Findlay called me and said, "Would you like to talk to Mr. Christian?" And naturally curious, I said, "Sure." He said, "Well, if you'll agree not to try to question him about what his real name is, and..."

0: you know, his background said he'll agree to meet with you. So we met at a restaurant, and I would have guessed that he was from the Midwest. I mean, that was kind of the accent that I thought he had. And he said he represented a group of like-minded conservative Americans from this area where he was from, which, of course, I didn't try to question as to where, because that was part of the ground rules for me interviewing him. He had a series of drawings of stones similar to the pieces of the guide stones out there, and he said they hoped to establish another, like a ring, around the current stones, but money. He said we would have to get money.
1: Apparently, the cost of the project was far greater than Mr. Christian anticipated. In a letter to Wyatt Martin, he said,
2: "Dear Mr. Martin, I have received your letter giving price estimates for our proposed monument. Naturally, I am quite disappointed that the total figure is so much greater than the estimates given me at the time of my visit to Elberton. Mr. Fenley originally guesstimated a total cost of $35,000 to $40,000 erected. I will now have to make some changes. I have eliminated the pyramidal top because of costs. I believe any builder should be able to build the foundation alone for less than $2,000. I was once a concrete worker myself."
1: Among the papers from Coggins Industries is another drawing showing the proposed outer stone circle. This diagram also includes the mention of a sunstone for the Atlanta Masons. However, the money was never raised for the additional stones.
0: And he ventured that they would try to go to corporations or organizations that were concerned about environmental things such as overpopulation of the world and that kind of thing, and try to get them to give money to finance the additional pieces for the guide stones area. I remember he said he'd been at, the reason he was down this way, he'd been at the Joyce Kilmer National Forest, and I believe that's in North Carolina, and there was a virgin stand of a hardwood tree that he was interested in, and that's why he went to this forest. And there were several other things that I picked up on that made me believe he was like a botanist or somebody interested in plant life, because he would use the scientific name for trees and all, which I was not familiar with. And instead of calling it like an oak tree, he would use that botanical name for it. One other thing I remember distinctly, he was very concerned about population control and, you know, overpopulation in the world, which would lead to catastrophic, you know, hunger, et cetera, et cetera. And the reason I recall that particular part was because he said that one of the, foundations that they would go to try to get money to put more stones up, and he mentioned groups such as people concerned with overpopulation of the world. And being a Georgia conservative person, I immediately thought about United Nations types. But now, people said, well, what did he look like? Well, Mr. Christian, I said, well, he was bald, by like myself, except he had white hair up around here, had real sharp features, a very sort of quiet type person, you know, and he was not a witch doctor, psychic, fortune teller, voodoo type person at all. I told him, I said, well, some people have said that this is a point for us, a place for devil worship. No, just the opposite. And he, you know, he said nothing sinister about it as far as any sort of satanic, anything like that, you know. I think any time you have an air of mystery about something, and there's no explanation as to what it is, people start adapting their beliefs either for or against it.
1: While R.C. Christian maintained his secrecy after the guide stones were completed, it is reported by Joe Fenley Jr. that at one point he wanted to reveal himself to the world.
3: About 7 years ago, I believe it was now, Mr. Christian called Daddy one night at home. Said, "Mr. Finley, this is R.C. Christian. I'm ready to reveal myself. Tell you who I really am." Daddy said, "I don't want to know."

0: I've gone all this time, didn't know who you were. I don't want to know who you are. So Daddy died not knowing, and I don't want to know. I don't really care.
1: This interview was recorded in March of 2010, which would mean that the phone call from Mr. Christian took place about 2003. After the guidestones were completed, the mysterious stranger continued his correspondence with Wyatt Martin, who revealed to us that the man who called himself R.C. Christian had passed away some years before.
2: His son called me a few months ago and told me that his father had passed away several years ago. His father and mother, he said, were both deceased now. And I told him, I said, well, you know, it's kind of amazing. I'd mentioned to my wife once last year that I assumed they had probably passed away due to the fact that up until that time, once or twice a year, we would exchange letters back and forth about how our families were doing and what we were doing in life. And I said, all of a sudden, I didn't hear from him anymore, and I assumed that he had probably passed on.
3: Can you tell us what year R.C. Christian passed away?
2: No, I won't. I won't discuss that. That's a very private thing with his family, and so I don't think I should discuss that. It's been a few years ago.
3: Was it? Can you say if it was after the year 2000?
2: Yes, it is after the year 2000.
1: It is well known that Wyatt Martin is committed to taking the secret of R.C. Christian to his grave. But could there be any available clues to who he was without getting a direct answer from Mr. Martin? In 2009, a Wired magazine article reported that inside Mr. Martin's garage was the hard-sided case of an IBM computer, stuffed with every document connected to the Guidestones. Is it possible that Wyatt Martin retained possession of this computer case?
2: It is the old IBM computer case that I bought my first computer in 1983. It was a pretty good-sized case. And so I put everything in that old computer case, and it's stored.
3: How did the story get out? Isn't it a part of the official story that all of the paperwork was destroyed?
2: Well, from what Finley's daughter told me, they burned all the stuff that her father had.
3: Oh, okay. Okay. So they burned Findlay's stuff, but not necessarily your stuff.
2: And he told, Mr. Christian told me to destroy mine, but I had an idea that I'd write a book about it. And just kept delaying it and never did. I was going to be able to go back and get certain dates correct and things of that nature, and I never did do that. And that's too long. I'm too old now to do it.
3: Wow. Now, have you got the IBM computer case out of the garage or somewhere nearby?
2: I do.
3: Would you be willing to show it to us?
2: No.
3: You don't have to open it. Would you be willing to just show us the case?
2: It's under a lot of furniture out in that building out there.
3: Oh, okay.
2: Be difficult to get to till we move up some furniture out.
3: Okay. Mike, you want to move furniture? You wouldn't let us move the furniture,
4: okay,
3: would you?
2: Yeah, you can if you want to, but it's just in that old IBM case.
1: After further discussion, Mr. Martin agreed to show us what he has never shown to anyone else.
5: How does it feel to have a world mystery right out here in your shed?

0: just for a while when he got back to the States. Mm-hmm. I think that's it sitting right in behind that red bucket.
1: Is that right? You want to zoom in?
2: Where is it now?
3: Right behind that red bucket? The black?
0: You just move the red bucket over and you can see it good. I can't motivate around that, much if you can do that.
1: Just so you can see what you can.
0: It's heavy.
1: Oh, it's not too bad.
3: I love history, and this is a part of history.
0: Yeah, I always enjoyed history. The best grade ever made in college was on world history.
3: Well, there it is.
0: I bought the IBM machine at Computerland, and I paid extra for the case.
2: Hey, Mike, can you spin it around?
3: Yeah, I am. There's a piece of paper sticking out. You can see. There's some papers in there.
0: Is there a paper in there? Yeah, that's a paper.
3: Now, how long is it been since you've opened this?
0: Probably 15 or 20 years.
3: 15 or 20 years?
0: Yep.
3: Would there be any information in there if you looked at it? You would remember some things to tell us on this documentary?
0: I don't think any more than what I've told you. I don't think it. Most of it is just drawings and correspondence and records of where I received money. And the money was sent to me from various cities, remailing services in the United States, because he didn't want it to come from his town.
3: But you hope to use this to write a book, maybe?
0: I thought about it one time, but I've gotten old now. My eyesight's not as good as it was anymore. I can look out and see things singular now, not double like I was.
3: Do you think you might have somebody help you put this together? If you think it's a big chore,
0: It'd be a big chore. I've lost interest now. It's kind of over with me.
3: What about a museum? You think a museum?
0: No, I wouldn't let him see any of that, because I might have his address and name in there. I probably do.
3: Well, that's something you could always take out and leave the good stuff. But not for the museum.
0: Look through it. Yeah. It's been 20 years probably since I've opened that case. I've just carried it with me every time I moved. When I moved to Florida, I moved to Florida. When I came back, it came back.
3: Well, you know, this documentary means to be the one for all of history. We'll have from the horse's mouth what the real story is. So if there's anything you think that could be part of the missing story that we'll never get, unless you take a peek of it, I can give you a hand with it. Otherwise, that's
0: the only thing that you'll never get is what I won't tell. I've told you everything else.
3: Okay. Everything that's in here that you can share, you told us.
2: Would you be willing to open the case and not show us any of the papers, but just let us
3: see that there are papers?
0: You might turn that case down if it'll still open.
1: Yeah, let's see here.
3: Well, there you go. Whoops. It's got papers. It's the real deal.
0: Probably got a few of my tax returns on the top there, too.
3: Got a few other things, huh?
0: Yeah, I may have put some tax returns in there. Bank statements. I kept all my bank statements. You can see those over there.
3: Yeah. And here's you can see correspondence. You had all your questions. Is
0: that is a letter right there from Mr. R.C. Christian.
3: You're kidding.
2: What's this?
3: This one right here. Just show him. Here's the
2: And so that is from Mr. R.C. Christian himself.
0: That's correct.
3: That's amazing.
0: That's his writing.
3: Yeah? And he called you W.C.
2: So he called you W.C.? Was that his name?
0: No, he always called me Wyatt.

0: look at it just a minute. He went open heart surgery 2 months ago. He had open heart surgery like I've had.
1: Poor thing.
0: I'm old enough, 78, to remember the days of the Dust Bowl.
1: Amazing.
0: See, he says, I believe that the message of the guided stones will not receive adequate attention until the problems of human overpopulation become more critical. In the meantime, there's little more that we two can do to spread their message. Hopefully, the monument will endure long enough to help direct attention to the core issues. And he sent me packages of things to mail to other organizations.
1: Yeah.
0: That he was thought would help to spread the word about the guided stones.
1: The more prominent ones that he mentioned there? Any of them you recollect?
0: I don't remember them.
1: Huh. I wonder if they were like UN organizations.
0: Beyond that, I will not be asking you for any other task. You have already done a magnificent job. That you managed to do so while successfully managing a bank was a really impressive performance. I doubt that the complicated task could have been completed without you. With best wishes to you and Ms. Martin, I am sincerely Robert Christian. And that, see, that was in 1998.
1: And he stuck with his nomenclature, Robert Christian.
2: Can you show us his handwriting without revealing anything?
1: It's pretty. It's really pretty handwriting. It just says Robert Christian on it. I don't see why there'd be a problem.
0: That's all it has is Robert Christian. But it doesn't say Ted Turner on it.
1: No, and it's not your handwriting.
0: No.
1: No, it can't be you.
0: It's not mine.
1: But he did call. Hey, Chris, you see the W.C. Martin I was talking about here?
2: Where?
1: Down here. See it? You can see it closer. I'll show you where it says W.C. Martin.
2: I'm sorry, I'll pick that up. Oh, I see.
1: See?
0: Lock the town out there.
1: Put this back. I'm sorry, I need to drive that.
0: Well, you're doing this movie. I may have to burn this right shortly. Somebody might be trying to break in and get it find out who. They still wouldn't know who R.C. Christian is. Right.
2: But they might. They might. Now, have you ever shown this IBM computer case to anybody?
0: No.
2: Wow, this is it. We are the first to see this case.
0: That's right.
1: That's history. That is, you are a piece of American history.
0: That's it.
2: Now, is there anything else in there of interest, Mr. Martin?
1: Yeah, historical interest.
0: Smithsonian Magazine. To Mr. Robert Christian, care of Mr. Merriman, P.O. Box 268, Greensboro, Georgia.
2: Huh. Oh, the Smithsonian wrote to Robert Christian.
0: Yeah, Smithsonian Magazine.
1: Hey, while you're looking at that, I gotta get it. It's the doors. I gotta get a drink. Drink real quick. I'll be right back.
0: That's bank statements and all that type of thing that I put in that old envelope.

0: That's the day we took that lie detector test.
1: Where now?
0: Right here. There's some more of Mr. Christian's writings. It can be stated that the individuals who sponsor the project are loyal Americans who believe in God and country. They wish to remain unnamed because the appeal of these stones is to all mankind and is not sectarian or nationalistic or in any narrow sense politically. The stones must speak for themselves.

0: and to all who will take note, they must appeal to believers and non-believers everywhere at all times. Translation should stress brevity and concise accuracy. The English version has been carefully trimmed no less than 100 words. Other variations should strive to do so in the name and the same translation.
1: Huh. Yeah, he mentions the Hebrew up here you talked about.
0: Yeah.
1: Yeah. Now, that one letter that you read was dated 1998.
0: Yeah.
1: Did he stop right after that, or did he send you any more letters?
0: I probably got a letter, seemed like maybe like an 01 or something, about the last time I ever heard from him. If you'll lift this up,
1: sir.
0: Let's put this back
1: in
0: there.
1: Well, that is amazing.
2: Without revealing anything directly to us, the paperwork in Wyatt Martin's IBM computer case provided powerful clues. The first was the name of a Mr. Merriman, who was somehow associated with R.C. Christian. The next was the mailing address at 730 Raywood Drive in Fort Dodge, Iowa. Could this be the address of Mr. Merriman? And could Merriman have been the true name of R.C. Christian? We contacted the publisher of the book, Common Sense Renewed, at Soils Graphic Services in Lake Mills, Iowa. We were told that the book had been published by a Mr. Robert Merriman, pictured here on the far right. His obituary shows that he died in 1992, 12 years after the guidestones were completed. Was this the face of R.C. Christian? Harris Hanzi was a friend of Robert Merriman's. Both men served during World War II and worked together in the publishing industry.
3: My name is Harris Hanzi, and I was publisher of the Lake Mills Graphic from 1968 to 1999. Merriman was the publisher of the Fort Dodge Messenger, and I had known him vaguely through our press association. He was a super guy and well-known and well-respected. And so, yes, I knew Bob Merriman, but not that well. He was, but I knew him as a gentleman and just one smart guy. He knew what was going on.
2: We spoke to Mr. Hanzi about the book, Common Sense Renewed, and he confirmed for us that it was indeed published by Robert Merriman.
4: How certain are you that he was the author of it?
3: I am very certain. I think that I always believed that.
1: Did he ever mention to you who the Robert Christian was?
3: No, he did not.
1: He did not?
3: No.
1: Used a pseudonym, which is not uncommon.
3: Right.
1: Did he ever suggest that possibly he wrote it himself or helped somebody else with it?
3: I was under the assumption that he wrote it. That would be my answer.
1: Any reason why you would have thought maybe it was his?
3: Well, I guess I never really considered that anyone else wrote it, that Bob wrote it.
2: Our next clue is the address found on one of the envelopes in Wyatt Martin's IBM computer case. 730 Raywood Drive in Fort Dodge, Iowa. Fort Dodge was an old fort that dates back to 1850.
5: It was originally named Fort Clark, but they discovered there was another Fort Clark that existed, and so the name was changed to Fort Dodge in honor of Senator Henry Dodge from the state of Wisconsin.
2: Fort Dodge is also famous for the Cardiff Giant, one of the great hoaxes of the 19th century. While investigating the address at Raywood Drive, we discovered that this was not the home of Robert Merriman. Also, Merriman died in 1992, 11 years before the phone call described by Joe Fenley Jr. and 6 years before the letter sent to Wyatt Martin in 1998. Because of this, Merriman could not have been the stranger who came to Elberton, but would have likely known who he was. After further investigation, we learned that 730 Raywood Drive was once owned by a well-respected physician named Dr. Herbert H. Kirsten. Dr. Kirsten was also an inventor who owned more than 10 patents registered with the U.S. government.

0: This patent for a rotary valve engine shows the inventor, Herbert H. Kirsten, at 730 Raywood Drive in April of 1979, just 2 months before R.C. Christian first met with Wyatt Martin. Furthermore, a campaign donation in support of Doug Gross for governor in 2002 again lists Herbert H. Kirsten at the same address on Raywood Drive. This means that Dr. Kirsten continued at this address during the whole time that the guidestones were designed and built. And he was at this address when the letters were sent to Wyatt Martin. One of Kirsten's patents included an invention for a form and facing device for concrete.
1: I was once a concrete worker myself.
0: We also learned that Dr. Kirsten died in 2005, which would fit with a timeline given by Joe Finley Jr., who claimed Mr. Christian called his father in 2003, and also by Wyatt Martin, who revealed that the stranger had died after the year 2000.
2: And can you say if it was after the year 2000?
3: Yes, it was after the year 2000.
0: In his letter to Wyatt Martin, Mr. Christian revealed that he was 78 years old in the year 1998.
3: I'm old enough, 78, to remember the days of the Dust Bowl.
0: This would mean that R.C. Christian would have been born in the year 1920. Could this have been the same year that Dr. Kirsten was born? We went to his grave in Fort Dodge to find out.
4: That's fine. I'm Mike Bennett.
5: Yeah, glad to meet you. Are you
4: Pinto.
5: A Fort Dodge gentleman or not?
4: A what?
5: Are you from Fort Dodge?
4: No, no, we're from out of town. Nope, not at all.
0: The caretaker was a lifelong resident of Fort Dodge and was very familiar with the Kirsten family. Dr. Kirsten came from a long line of physicians that maintained a medical practice in the city for 74 years.
5: They're great people, all the Kirstens.
0: The members of the Kirsten family share a plot in the local cemetery.
4: Well, now I notice there's red, white, and blue roses.
5: A family member would have put that out for him.
0: As we suspected, Dr. Kirsten was born in the year 1920. This means his age was identical to the person who called himself R.C. Christian. But he left yet another clue on his gravestone. He wished to be remembered as both a physician and a conservationist.
1: Leave room for nature. Leave room for nature.
0: We also learned that the name Kirsten is an archaic form of the word Christian. Hence, Mr. Kirsten literally means Mr. Christian. Is it possible that Dr. Kirsten worked with Robert Merriman and that both men were part of the small group of Americans responsible for the Georgia Guidestones? When it came time to publish their book, did the authors combine the first name of Mr. Merriman with the last name of Mr. Kirsten so that Robert Kirsten would become Robert Christian? Yet it remains to be seen whether or not these two men even knew each other. To find out, we met with a nephew of Mr. Merriman, a well-known figure in Fort Dodge named Chief Judge Kurt Wilkie.
6: What is your relationship to Robert M. Merriman?
7: He was my uncle. He was actually married to my mother's sister.
0: Judge Wilkie also confirmed that he knew Dr. Herbert H. Kirsten.
7: I knew him just very, very slightly. I knew who he was. He had a great reputation here in Fort Dodge. He was a physician. I think I went to see him once for some problems I was having with my knee, but that's about it as far as Dr. Kirsten is concerned.
6: And we've tried to find information to show how they might have known each other. Of course, they're two prominent citizens. What would lead you to believe that they may have known each other?
7: Oh, yeah, I know that they knew each other. For example, at Christmas time, they would have my uncle and aunt and uncle would have social gatherings at their house, and Dr. Kirsten would be there. So they were. I knew that they were friends.

0: During our interview, we shared with Judge Wilkie what we had learned about the involvement of his uncle and Dr. Kirsten with the Georgia Guidestones.
1: My uncle was a very intelligent man, a very studious man. So being told this, it's not a real surprise. From what your investigation was, that Dr. Kirsten had some ideas about working on this project down in Georgia, and that he might have wanted to maintain some secrecy about his involvement. It doesn't surprise me in the least that if he went to Bob Merriman and asked him to somehow assist with whatever it was and to keep it quiet, it would stay quiet. That's the kind of guy Bob was. If you took him into confidence in any way, shape, or form, he was going to maintain that confidence. So that's probably why you. I don't know if you've talked to my cousins, Bob's children, but they probably don't know anything about this because he wouldn't divulge anything to anybody if somebody asked him not to.
2: So no one in town might know another.
1: That's right.
0: Judge Wilkie confirmed for us that Kirsten and Merriman knew each other. Yet the most shocking information would be revealed in the public library at Fort Dodge at our meeting with two local historians, Professor Roger Natty and Mr. William Sales Doan. They remembered Robert Merriman and his family legacy in the publishing industry.
3: Well, his father was a publisher here prior to Bob, and he wasn't, he didn't get involved really in politics and in terms of providing a leadership role. I think he was highly thought of in the community.
0: They also remembered Dr. Kirsten and that the two men had worked together on a project in Fort Dodge.
4: There is a direct connection to Dr. Kirsten and Mr. Merriman.
2: Please share that with us. That's very important to us.
4: Dr. Kirsten decided he was an architect. And
2: this is Dr. Herbert Kirsten.
4: Right. And he had a little scale model for a bandstand, which I used to call the string quartet stand because you couldn't put a band in there. We used to have a huge bandstand where Carl King was conducting in the city square. It was torn down and not replaced. So Dr. Kirsten designed a small model, and the Great Flag was a co-production of Mr. Merriman.
0: The bandstand and the flag can be found in Fort Dodge to this day. Mr. Doan's description of how Dr. Kirsten created a small-scale model reminded us of the model of the Guidestones presented to Joe Findlay. We shared with Professor Natty and Mr. Doan what we had learned about Kirsten and Merriman's relationship to the Georgia Guidestones and the publication of the book, Common Sense Renewed.
2: I have a copy of the Library of Congress catalog record, and it shows the copyright also to

0: suddenly you're telling me that he was involved with this publishing. I'm astonished.
1: Professor Natty shared with us some additional records in the Fort Dodge Library. One of them contained a brief biography of Dr. Kirsten that clearly showed his beliefs were identical to those of R.C. Christian.
2: From 1990, from Herbert Kirsten, it says, "The number one world health problem is the population explosion, Kirsten believes. Controlling population is the most important problem confronting humanity," he said. "Our present world population of 5 billion is expected to double in 20 years. We are already polluting the world and using up much of our resources. We should talk about controlling human population rather than controlling acid rain. The solution involves education and birth control in all countries," he said. "Pharmaceutical firms are no longer coming out with new birth control drugs. They're afraid of lawsuits."
1: Despite these revelations, nothing could have quite prepared us for what we learned next from Mr. Doan as we asked him further about Kirsten's beliefs.
3: One of the writings on the Georgia Guidestones has to do with population control and a concern for the world population. What do you know about Mr. Kirsten's opinions in that regard?
0: Well, they would be antithetical to the Catholic religion. And he is supposedly a Catholic, and when he died, he left $400,000 to the local diocese. In other words, the church thought birth control was a sin. Not so Dr. Kirsten.
3: So Dr. Kirsten, even though he was a professing Catholic, his views were contrary to the official teachings of the Catholic Church.
0: Oh, yes.
3: But was he then well known for his views about population control?
0: I think fairly well. Shockley is the name that I couldn't think of before. Nobel Prize winner.
1: Shockley is a reference to Dr. William Shockley, the Nobel Prize-winning physicist who invented the transistor. In the 1970s, Dr. Shockley was known for his belief that blacks were genetically inferior to whites and that those with an IQ of less than 100 should be paid to undergo sterilization. Despite his scientific achievements, Shockley's racial views made him highly unpopular.
0: And Dr. Kirsten knew Shockley and said that he, Kirsten, and he used to circulate this in the country club, which is how I heard about it, he had decided he would create some kind of measurement that would prove once and for all that only white people were, especially Northern Europeans, were the superior race. And this was well known around Fort Dodge.
3: So would it be accurate to say that Mr. Kirsten was a white supremacist?
0: Racist to his fingertips. When he did this at the country club, a number of people were deeply offended by what he was saying. He didn't have popular support at the country club, most of whom were well-educated people. Many of them were, well, somewhat multiracial or multi-ethnic, and they were not pleased, which

0: new era of internationalism. Duke, he said as my skin crawled, voices many beliefs held by reasonable Americans. It is unfortunate that more acceptable public figures are not pushing similar views. So now, David Duke, the one we're talking about is the gentleman who was the Grand Wizard of the Knights of the Ku Klux Klan.
1: And also an American Nazi, and he paraded around with a swastika armband and a Nazi uniform. And there are photographs of it.
2: In his autobiography, David Duke referred to William Shockley as his friend. At one point, Mr. Doan even wondered if Dr. Shockley had been a member of the small group of Americans behind the Guidestones.
1: Did Shockley have anything to do with this directly?
2: Apparently, Dr. Shockley was also a friend of Dr. Kirsten.
1: And I knew that Dr. Kirsten and Shockley were friends.
0: And how did you know that?
1: Because Kirsten told us. He was very proud of, well, was a Nobel Prize winner.
0: In your presence, or?
1: Yes. Sorry. I mean, he did not make it a secret. He was proud of it.
2: We can only wonder at how influential William Shockley may have been in the life of Herbert Kirsten. Shockley's thinking seems to be represented in the words, "guide reproduction wisely," which implies hindering the birth rate of some in favor of others, which was exactly his idea. In his book, when speaking about how to reduce the world population, R.C. Christian wrote that,
3: "Common sense would suggest that we make the reduction in a selective fashion. Worldwide human conception is still governed with little conscious guidance. Many talented and productive individuals are constrained to limit their reproduction, while at the same time we provide subsidies that encourage childbearing by the indigent, the lazy, the irresponsible, and the inadequate."
2: While men like Shockley and apparently Kirsten thought in terms of a man's genetic abilities, their flawed beliefs were the result of failing to acknowledge a biblical view of how God sees mankind. The declaration of Christianity is that God's salvation is for all the nations of the earth. Jesus said, "Go ye into all the world and preach the gospel to every creature." It is for this reason that Christianity teaches mercy and compassion toward others, regardless of how they might be perceived on a man-made scientific scale. The concept of an age of reason, as envisioned by Thomas Paine, would be a frightening prospect for humanity. A world devoid of Christian charity would likely be a world that would usher in another Holocaust.

When Florence Nightingale, very famous nurse from the mid-1800s, when she heard of Louis Pasteur's theory that germs cause disease, she said this is the theory of a man of a very unstable mind. Do germs cause disease? If germs don't cause disease, the question sometimes is, why am I so sick? Germs don't cause disease because we have more microorganisms in us than cells. We have about 10 times the microorganisms in our body than cells. And when the body's running correctly, those microorganisms are contributing to the proper running of the human body. But whenever cell damage happens, our microorganisms have the ability to change roles and become the cleanup team. You can go to my presentation, The True Cause of Disease, and you will get a full explanation of this. When Florence Nightingale, very famous nurse from the mid-1800s, when she heard of Louis Pasteur's theory that germs cause disease, she said this is the theory of a man of a very unstable mind. She said germs don't cause the disease, they're the result of unhealthful conditions.

basic laws of health. Incorporate those 8 laws. They sound simple. They sound simple. You may have heard it your whole life, but I tell you, those 8 laws will make the difference of whether you live long or you live short. The things that you can grow in your garden, that you can put in your kitchen, that's where your medicine cabinet should be. Welcome back to Old Mountain Remedies. As we look at how to effectively address weight loss naturally, I could equally call it how to address the number one New Year's resolution effectively. Did you know the number one New Year's resolution is weight loss? But first, let's pray. Our dear Heavenly Father, Lord, we ask for guidance as we look at how to develop a systematic plan to address something that is causing so many challenges around the world. It's a primary diagnosis leading to many secondary and tertiary diagnoses. Lord, we ask that you give us strength, give us understanding that folks can be successful in applying these remedies. We ask this in Jesus' name. Amen. More than $6 billion is spent each year on diet and weight loss products in the United States. I don't know what it is around the world, but it's huge. $60 billion on diet and weight loss. The sad thing is, it mostly doesn't work. Statistics. 3 decades ago, the obesity rate in the United States for adults was 15%. Today, the rate has more than doubled to 35%. At the same time, calories consumed by adults have gone from 1,996 calories a day to 2,234 calories a day. Obesity-related conditions include heart disease, stroke, type 2 diabetes, and certain types of cancer. What does that mean? That means obesity is the primary diagnosis. But these guys are the secondary diagnosis. Heart disease secondary to obesity, strokes, type

2 diabetes, certain types of cancer, hypertension also. These are some of the leading causes of preventable death. The estimated annual health care cost of obesity-related illness are $190.2 billion, or nearly 21% of the annual medical spending in the United States. Let's read that again. The estimated annual health care cost of obesity. And obesity is pretty well preventable. Is $192 billion, or nearly 21% of the annual medical spending in the United States. Obesity-related job absenteeism costs $4.3 billion annually. Obese people spend 42% more on health care costs than healthy weight people. African Americans have the highest age-adjusted rate of obesity, 47.8, followed by Hispanics, 42.5, Caucasians, 32.6, and Asians, good job, 11.8. There is no significant relationship between obesity and education above men, but that's different in women. Among women, however, there is a trend. Those with college degrees are less likely to be obese compared to less educated women. High-income women are less likely to be obese than low-income women. The United States is the 8th fattest country in the world, with 31.8% of the population being overweight. That's overweight, not obese. It's not grotesquely obese. It's just overweight, 31.8. The top three fattest countries in the world are Egypt at 33.6, Saudi Arabia at 35.2, and Kuwait wins it at 42.8. It's interesting as we look at affluency here. The fattest states in the United States are Delaware with 34.3 of its population being obese, West Virginia 34.4, and Mississippi at 35.4. Mississippi wins the most obese in the United States. 68% of U.S. adults are overweight or obese. 68% of Americans are overweight or obese. Is it preventable? Absolutely. Absolutely. One-third, 33% of all women, and one-quarter, 25% of all men in the United States are on a diet right now. At any given time, according to Colorado University, one-third of women in the United States are always on a diet, and 25% of American men are on a diet. Amazing. Up to two-thirds, 66% of those on a diet regain more weight than when they started. University of California, LA. Why doesn't short-term diets work? And I think the key is short-term. As weight loss programs, diets don't work. This is Psychology Today. People lose weight. But about 95% of people who lose weight by short-term dieting will regain it in 1 to 5 years. Weight loss is not a short-term diet. It's a lifestyle change. Yes, we may do this small little diet and this and this and this, and we'll talk about this, these little increment changes instead of one mass thing. But overall, you've got to change lifestyle because cure is in the cause. There's a very popular program out right now. It's around the world, actually, and it's in weight loss. And what they teach is you do this certain thing and you will lose weight. Absolutely, it works. I believe in it. The problem is part two is just when you finish it, you can do whatever in moderation. I disagree with that. If it's unhealthy, don't do it. If it's unhealthy to eat, don't eat it. Don't go back and then do a program where every once in a while you go back and redo the initial program. I used to have patients from the Philippines. And they would come to us and spend a lot of money. They would fly all the way from the Philippines, all the way to New

near Washington, D.C. And they would come in with health issues. And they would want a detox. And they would spend 3 weeks with us. They would spend thousands of dollars with us. And then they would come back every 3 to 6 months. Because they went back to the Philippines and ate them strange things out in the ocean. And they'd make them sick. They'd eat things on land that they should not be eating that made them sick. But then they'd come back to us for us to detox them again. It was good for business, but that's not what I wanted to do. Yes, that's what we did when I worked in regular health care. Come on back. We'll take your money. But when I changed my life in the fact of how I viewed health care, I came home one night and I told my wife, Mary Lou. I had been in regular health care for 20 years. And I told her, I said, I don't care if I dig ditches. I can't do this anymore. It's legal, but it's not ethical. And so as these Filipinos would come back to us, I'd say, just do what we're showing you. Keep doing it when you go home. And you won't have to come back. And they said, oh, but we enjoy the pigs. We enjoy the whatever. And we enjoy the whatever in the ocean that made them, the shrimp and the all that stuff. That's why this doesn't work. Because diet plans are short term. They do this for a short period of time, but then people go back to what they did before. And what they did before is what made them fat. What they did before is what made them obese. What they did before is what made them sick. You've got to stop doing what you're doing that makes you sick. The deprivation of restrictive diets can lead to a diet overeat or diet binge cycle. And that's what they found. They found that when it's really restrictive, and it's not a guided program to crescendo up to a healthy diet, when they come off the diet, it's like, whew, I'm glad I didn't have that anymore. Let's eat. Where's the pizza? It doesn't work. Lifestyle changes need to be strategic. They need a plan that is progressive and evaluates itself for corrections. It needs to be a strategic plan. It needs to be something that is systematic, something that evaluates itself, constantly adjusting itself. Is this working? Is that working? No, this isn't working. Let's adjust it a little bit. We do that throughout life. Let's look at MAPI. We looked at MAPI in our series here on Old Mountain Remedies as we looked at developing an effective total lifestyle plan. Let's look at it here as we look at developing a weight loss program. It's going to be a little different, but you'll see some similarities. MAPI. In healthcare, we look at assess the patient, make a plan, implement, and then evaluate what we did. If it worked, then we keep doing what the plan is. If it's not working, that antibiotic's not working, well, let's try another antibiotic. If that pain med's not working, let's try another pain med. If that psychotropic med's not working, the behaviors aren't coming under control, let's try another psychotropic. You understand? And you just keep going and running. And if that one doesn't work, then we keep going. It's like a loop. Well, that process is good. What we did in our plan was not good. But we added something called mission. One night, I was downstairs in the basement working, and I was preparing to do this program across the state of North Carolina, teaching healthcare. And I was praying. I said, God, show me. What do we need to make this more effective? Are we missing something? And it came. You got to have a mission. How can you do anything without a mission? And so we applied that to our whole state. We applied the mission to our plan. So what is your mission? You want to write a personal mission, or write your personal mission. Example, to incorporate a healthy long-term diet and lifestyle, which will assess my whole body and become, or assist my whole body in becoming healthy, then I may have quality of life throughout my years to come. You want to make a mission. What's your mission? I hope each one of your mission is to go to heaven. I hope part of that process, part of your mission is to point the sin sick soul to Christ. In order to go through a rough time to come, as Daniel says in Daniel 12:1, Daniel says, when Michael stands up, it will be a time as never before.

It's going to be worse than the Waldensee time. It's going to be worse than Sodom and Gomorrah. It's going to be worse than when Christ was here. Daniel says it will be a time as never before at the very end. And if you're going to be able to go through that, you need a body that is healthy. If you're overweight, that is not healthy. If you're overweight, you may have these other problems, these secondary problems we talked about before. Cardiac issues, diabetes. And to be able to prepare for that time, you need to be as in healthy a shape as possible. For your brain to be able to comprehend those challenges and say no to those temptations of Satan, you've got to have a healthy brain. To have a healthy brain, you've got to have a healthy body. To have that healthy body, you've got to not be overweight. It's so important. So, an example to incorporate a healthy long-term diet, not a short-term diet, and lifestyle, which will assist my whole body in becoming healthy, that I may have quality of life through my years to come. And I would add to that so that you can be a tool for God to use. And then based on that mission, then you go forward. Write your goals. It needs to be measurable. I want to lose weight. Is that a good goal? No, it's not measurable. I want to lose 50 pounds over the next 12 months through a healthy diet, exercise, rest, etc. Is that possible? Absolutely, it's possible. I lost 50 pounds in 3 months on a healthy program. Definitely, you can lose 50 pounds in 12 months. I've seen people lose 100 pounds in 12 months very effectively. But let's go small. People are worried, well, if I lose weight too fast, it's not healthy, I'm going to be saggy, and my skin won't tighten up right. So let's take it slow. 50 pounds in a year, that's good. So is 50 pounds in a 12-month period, is that measurable? Yes, it is. So your goal needs to be measurable. Now, another thing is, if your goal is to lose 50 pounds in the next 12 months, don't divide that number 50 by 12, because you don't lose weight like this. Well, I'll do like this. It's like a kind of a bell curve. You lose more at first, and then you lose, and it kind of goes like this. It slows down. So you'll have greater weight loss at first, and then it will slow down. You want it to be reachable and obtainable. I want to lose 50 pounds for a wedding in 2 months. That's not reachable and obtainable. I'm not healthy-wise. And so you want to make sure, first, it's measurable. Two, you want it to be reachable and obtainable. Now we're going to go to the assess process. Remember MAPI, mission, assess, plan, implement, and evaluate. Now we're looking at the assessment part. When you want to assess, an assessment is very, very good. Some people over-assess, so don't do that. But you want to assess and see what's going on. You don't want to just, shoot from the hip. You want to assess and make a strategic plan here. You need numbers. So in general, why do people have challenges with weight? What are the causes? Again, the cure is in the cause. Why do you have challenges with weight? There's a cause. We just got to find it out. Why does a person smoke? Well, we got to find out. Why does a person have diabetes? Well, we got to find out. Why does a person drink? Well, we got to find out. You got to get to root cause, not just mask it and manage it, as we're trained in healthcare. Lack of energy balance. That's the first thing we're going to look at. Energy balance. A lack of energy balance most often causes overweight and obesity. What is energy balance? Well, pay attention. Let's see what it is. Energy balance means that your energy in equals your energy out. Energy in is the amount of energy or calories you get from food and drinks. Energy out is the amount of energy your body uses for things like breathing, digesting, and being physically active. Does that make sense? Do we do that already? Energy in, energy out, money in, money out. Some folks have a problem with that one. They have more money going out than they have money coming in.

And so as we learn to fix that through budgeting, we need to learn to fix the problem before there's more, the same amount of calories coming in as calories going out if we're maintaining. But if you want to lose weight, you got to have less calories coming in as you have calories going out. You got to spend more calories to lose weight. Just like working money. To maintain a healthy weight, your energy in and out do not have to balance exactly every day, but it's balance over time that helps you maintain a healthy weight. One must have the same amount of energy in and energy out over time for weight to stay the same. More energy in than energy out over time, you have weight gain. More energy out than energy in over time, you have weight loss. That's what we're going to work on today, is look at how we can do that. Healthy-wise, reasonably and obtainably, overweight and obesity happens over time when you take in more calories than you use. National Institute of Health. So what do? Is it tough? Why do we have more energy in than energy out? Because it tastes good. Because we're stressed. Because of the food choices that we eat. We have some foods that are empty calories. That means it's not much nutrition, but it's full of calories. Look at a donut. A donut has plenty of calories, but it doesn't have a lick of nutrition. Well, how about that French eclair that we used in when we did the Old Mountain Remedy series with the kitchen medicine component? We took that French eclair and ran it through the juicer. That's a lot of energy in, but very little nutrients. So we've got to choose foods that still taste good. Are there foods that taste good that are healthy? Yeah. How about blueberries, strawberries? Fruit taste is great, but what about vegetables? Now, I love spinach. To me, my tongue, spinach, I love spinach. I grew up on spinach. I like black-eyed peas. I grew up on black-eyed peas and rice. Okra, I love okra. Now, I'll have to admit, okra does not taste as good as it did years ago because I don't fry it like I used to. But Mary Lou's figured a way to still make it taste pretty good, and she just bakes it. And it's not as harmful as frying. And I don't have all those calories that I used to have in my okra. But I like just eating okra raw. And sometimes it takes changing our taste buds. Did you know some people have perverted taste buds? They do. Literally, I go into the school system and I will give children fruit that's really good tasting fruit, and they go, ugh, because their taste buds aren't used to it, because they're used to Mountain Dew, they're used to pizza, they're used to donuts, junk food. And they don't have a taste for that healthy food. So sometimes we have to train our tongue. And the program we're doing today actually is going to teach you how to train your tongue. So stay tuned. Listen. Take notes. An effective lifestyle. Many Americans aren't very physically active. One reason for this is that many people spend hours in front of TV and computers during work, schoolwork, and leisure activities. In fact, more than 2 hours a day of regular television viewing time has been linked to overweight and obesity. Are you watching over 2 hours a day of television? If you are,

Venezuela, Las Delicias. And as I was driving to there and we go places, I would see early in the morning the men walking off the mountain, and at night men walking back up the mountain. It takes an hour to walk to work. It takes an hour to walk back home. Do you think those men or women were heavy? No. They were in shape. So we rely on cars instead of walking today. Fewer physical demands at work or at home because of modern technology and convenience and lack of physical education classes in school. Let's talk about both of those. My father, my grandfather, my great-grandfather were farmers. My dad tells me of when they cleared over 500 acres of farmland on the mountains. Over 500 acres. And it was a combination. They used some power stuff, but there was a lot of handwork with what is called a bush axe. It took years. There is no way that I could tell either three of those men that they needed to go to the gym to work out. Post hole digging. Cutting those locust trees down. Splitting those locust trees and making fence posts. And they fenced that whole farm of 700 acres. They didn't need to go to a gym. They worked. That's changed today. The other thing that I see today is children are not having physical activity. When I was a boy, we had PE. We had recess in the morning. We had recess after dinner. In the afternoon, we had a little short recess, and we had PE. We were outside. We were running. We were playing at school. There are schools today that have no recess. The school system where I go into right now, they get one recess a week. One. And if you're not on the basketball team, if you're not on the football team, and they don't have baseball there, so if you're not on either of those, oh, they do have soccer. If you're not on those teams, you don't get those sports. And not that I'm after competitive sports, I'm not. But the kids need to get out and play on the swing set, go down the slide, get on the monkey bars, whatever, run. But they don't anymore. And then when they go home, they ride the school bus, and then they go in the house, and they're doing this. I talked to a couple physical therapists just a couple weeks ago. I was in Portland, Oregon speaking, and I asked these two physical therapists, I said, are kids starting to have problems with their thumbs? And they said, we're seeing it. Are kids starting to have problems with their neck? They said, we haven't seen that yet, but we expect it. It's about the only thing working on kids anymore is this right here. People who are inactive are more likely to gain weight because they do not burn the calories that they take in from food and drinks. An inactive lifestyle also raises your risk for coronary heart disease. This is National Institute of Health. High blood pressure, diabetes, colon cancers, and other health problems. These are secondary to the primary obesity. Is obesity preventable? That's what it says right here. People who are inactive are more likely to gain weight due to inactivity and also due to more in than out. American teenagers, 13 to 18 years old, average about, listen to this guys, listen. 13 to 18 years old, average about 8 hours and 56 minutes of entertainment media, excluding time spent at school or homework. Isn't that amazing? 8 hours and 56 minutes of what? Entertainment media a day. Teens 8 to 12 years of age use an average of about 6 hours, 5 hours and 55 minutes worth of entertainment media daily. I guarantee you they're not out doing that on a bicycle. Forbes magazine. This is the United States President's Council on Fitness, Sports, and Nutrition. Only one-third of children are physically active every day. And I believe
That's the United States. That's an average. In my community,

It's not that. I would say in parts of the country, I see more activity than others. Where I live, I doubt it's that right there. I'd say it's less than that. Less than 5% of adults participate in 30 minutes of physical activity each day. Let's read that again, y'all. Y'all are adults, most of you. Less than 5% of adults participate in 30 minutes of physical activity each day. More than 80% of adults do not meet the guidelines for both aerobic and muscle strengthening activities. More than 80% of adolescents do not do enough aerobic physical activity to meet the guidelines for youth. When I was flying out here, I had an opportunity to talk to a fella, and he works for, he's the PR guy for a large water area, and he has a second job, and he's an official on college football. And he told me that he has a little thing that keeps up with his steps, and he said that at the game last weekend, just the time frame of the game, it was over 18,000 steps. 18,000. Now, we don't need to run like that all day long, but it reminded me that the average Amish male gets over 18,000 steps a day. In my home state, the goal, because people are inactive, the goal is to get people to 4,000 steps a day. That's peanuts. They're nowhere even near there. The goal is just to get them to 4,000. In the early 1960s, almost half, just under 50% of the jobs in private industry in the United States required at least moderate intensity physical activity, whereas now less than 20% demand this level of energy expenditure. Well, what about farming? Farming's changed, y'all. My dad was using horses and mules. Today, they have combines that run off of GPS. They're over $1 million. People get out there and they get in this highfalutin tractor, and it's doing everything at once. It's breaking the ground. It's harrowing it. It's fertilizing and it's seeding it. Everything in one pull. And then they come through with a combine. And then they just sit and watch TV. No, they go out there and check their crops and what all. But it's different. It's different. Do you know why? They used to say that when you plant your corn, it had to be this wide. And then University of Tennessee Department of Agriculture said, no, we can bring it into here. Oh, no, it can't be that. It's got to be over here. Why? Well, it's because it takes this wide for a mule to walk between it to do your plowing. Environment. Lack of neighborhood sidewalks and safe places for recreation. Now, yes, this is an issue, but I encourage you not to live in a neighborhood. I encourage you to live out on a country road. Not having area parks, trails, sidewalks, and affordable gyms make it hard for people to be physically active. I had a patient one time, and she said, I can't exercise. I live in Orlando, Florida, and where I live, there's no place for me to walk. I said, where do you live? She says, I live off Maitland Boulevard. I said, are you near 436? She says, yes. I said, well, Altamont Mall's not too far from you. Can you drive over to Altamont Mall and walk around the mall? And she says, I hadn't thought about that. There's a lot of people who will go to Walmart or Lowe's or different large stores and they walk, because where they live is not safe, whether it's for whatever reason. Work schedules. People often say that they do not have time to be physically active because of long work hours and time spent commuting. The problem I see many times when people come in to see me

and they're having health issues, and I ask them, how much do you exercise? I don't have time. I'm working two jobs. Some people are working three jobs just to make ends meet, and I understand. They need to pray that God will give them a job that will give them enough money that they can have time to exercise. God is not little. God is big. God wants you to exercise. Pray. Ask Him. He wants you to ask. Ask Him for a job that will allow you to exercise because your body requires it to work properly. Oversized food portions. Americans are exposed to huge food portions in restaurants, fast food places, gas stations, movie theaters, supermarkets, and even at home. Some of these meals and snacks can feed two or more people. Eating large portions means too much energy in. Over time, this will cause weight gain if it is not balanced with physical activity. Do you see that today? Have you seen them big plates that people go and get? It's crazy. I went somewhere the other day. I was down in Atlanta speaking, and so Mary Lou and I had stopped to get something to eat. And many times we'll get something, we'll split it between the two of us. This husband and wife filled their whole table for four people to sit at with food for them to eat. Lack of access to healthy foods. Some people don't live in neighborhoods that have supermarkets that sell healthy foods, such as fresh fruits and vegetables. Or, for some people, these healthy foods are too costly. Well, I got an answer for that one, y'all. Move to the country. Grow your own gardens. Plant your apple trees. Plant your vineyards. Plant your blueberries and your blackberries. Put the food up. You know what I mean by that. Put it up. Go and can it. I like canning better than freezing because you never know if you don't have electricity and you'll lose all that food. Put it up. You know, when I was a boy, putting up food was normal. People say that's hoarding today. It's not. Squirrels put up food. We should put up food. We didn't have to work. We didn't have a lot, but we had food. Because my mom put food up, both my grandmothers put up food, my aunts put up food. It was just a way of life. It's kind of like the Bible says, if you don't work, you don't eat. If you didn't put food up, you didn't eat. Don't depend on that supermarket. I went into Walmart one time. I was working a Black Friday. You ever been to those? Those are crazy. I don't know if y'all have those where you live. But I'm on the fire department, and they had us come in and provide safety. People literally getting fights. We had a man slug a woman because she got the last item. Crazy. Well, we were there to provide medical services until we got an ambulance there. And I asked the guy who's over the Walmart, the manager, I said, how long will food last if you can't have trucks coming in? And he gave the textbook question, 3 days. I said, then why is it when it hints it's going to snow, food's gone just that afternoon? And it was like, off the record, you're exactly right. It won't last 3 days. Many of the people today in more affluent countries, now I don't know where you are listening today around the world. You might be in Europe. You might be in Africa. You might be in Australia. I don't know where you're listening. But if you're depending on on-time delivery, you know what I mean by that? On-time delivery? That means when I'm hungry, I'm going to go home on the way home from the store, and I'm going to get food and bring home fixed food for tonight. If you're depending on that to be the food in your house, an economic crisis hits, political crisis hits, whatever it may be. We know it's going to be a time as never before. How are you going to eat tomorrow? The next day? The next day? How are you going to feed your children? You better put food up and not depend on here where it says, well, because you live in a community that may not have supermarkets. Well, you need to put your food up, grow your... And then if you don't have a place for a garden, then go buy it at the farmer's market and put it up yourself. Or buy it from a farmer and put it up from yourself. And pray to God that He will provide...

a place for you to move to out in the country. Because you need to be living out in the country. Food advertising. Americans are surrounded by ads from food companies. Often children are the targets of advertising of high-calorie, high-fat snacks and sugary drinks. The goal of these ads is to sway people to buy these high-calorie foods, and that often they do. And who gave us this? National Institute of Health. Environmentally predisposed. Children adopt the habits of their parents. And a child who has overweight parents who eat high-calorie foods and are inactive will likely become overweight too. However, if the family adopts healthy food and physical activity habits, the child's chances of being overweight or obese is reduced. National Institute of Health. I know this fellow where I live. They have two children. Mom and dad are quite a bit overweight. One child looks just like daddy. The other boy is ideal body weight. And the parents will tell that boy, the heavy boy, he's just built good. He's healthy. The other little boy they call puny. He's not puny, he's ideal body weight. The other three are obese. Many times they tell us it's genetically predisposed. I had high cholesterol, 288. They told me I was genetically predisposed because of my family history. I changed the way I ate. I ate a whole food plant-based diet. I stopped eating dairy. My cholesterol went from 288 to 104. I was not genetically predisposed. I was East Tennessee predisposed. Because I eat like my kinfolk. Health conditions. Some hormone problems may cause overweight and obesity, such as underactive thyroid, hypothyroidism, Cushing's disease, polycystic ovarian syndrome, PCOS. Did you know there's things you can do for this? And lifestyle is what you attack it with. It's amazing how we're helping people with hypothyroidism who, if they just address the problems that they're having, stop doing the fluoride, stop doing the chlorine, stop doing the bromide, stop doing the dairy, the gluten, if you live in areas that have this new wheat. And then if you'll do the iodine, the B2, the B3, the selenium, tyrosine, the zinc, manage stress, it's amazing the results that we're having with hypothyroidism. So just because you have it doesn't mean that you have to have it the rest of your life. Medicines. Certain medications can cause one to gain weight. These medicines include some corticosteroids, antidepressants, and seizure medications. These medicines can slow the rate at which one's body burns calories, increase their appetite, or cause their body to hold on to extra water. All of these factors can lead to weight gain. Again, National Institute of Health. When I was sick, I took prednisone for 2.5 years. 60 milligrams a lot of the time. For most people, that would cause them to gain weight. It didn't make me gain weight. It wound me up like a clock. I was stressed. I was hard to get along with because I felt like I was about to explode. But most people on prednisone gain weight. Emotional factors. Some people eat more than usual when they are bored, angry, stressed. Emotional eaters, stress eaters. Over time, overeating will lead to weight gain and may cause overweight or obesity. So what's the primary diagnosis here? Need to get up and work. If you're bored, there's plenty to do. Around my house and my job, there's plenty to do. Find something to do. If you're angry, work on that anger. If you're stressed, listen to our stress class that we did in this Old Mountain Remedies class on stress. Address it. Get to that root cause. Change the root cause. And the secondary cause will go away. Smoking. Some people gain weight when they stop smoking. One reason is that food often tastes

and smells better after quitting smoking. And that's true. I've seen that many times. Another reason is because nicotine raises the rate at which their body burns calories, so they burn fewer calories when they stop smoking. However, smoking is a serious health risk, and quitting is more important than possible weight gain. And that's true. But what we found, what Loma Linda Medical School has found, is this second part only lasts for a short period of time, and then it stabilizes out. So that's only an excuse primarily for just a short period of time. Age, as one gets older, they tend to lose muscle, especially if they are less active. Muscle loss can slow down the rate at which their bodies burn calories. If they don't reduce their calorie intake as they get older, they may gain weight. Midlife weight gain in women is mainly due to aging and lifestyle, but menopause also plays a role. Many women gain about 5 pounds during menopause and have more fat around the waist than they did before. So there's two things here. As we get older, we don't need as much calories. When my dad quit working on the farm and he started doing electronics, sitting at a desk or a table working in electronics, he wasn't burning the calories. He didn't need as much food to eat. But here on women in menopause, let's go back to root cause. Let's see what we can do about addressing that menopause, addressing those hormones. Not just saying, I've got menopause. No, let's address it and see what we can do to take care of it. Again, that's primary diagnosis. Secondary is the obesity here. Pregnancy. During pregnancy, women gain weight to support their baby's growth and development. After giving birth, some women find it hard to lose weight. This may lead to overweight or obesity, especially after a few pregnancies. So you want to, after you have that baby, relook at that in and out. Calories in, calories out, calories burned. Lack of sleep. Research shows that lack of sleep increases the risk of obesity. For example, one study of teenagers showed that with each hour of sleep lost, the odds of becoming obese went up. Lack of sleep increases the risk of obesity in other ages as well. People who sleep fewer hours also seem to prefer eating foods that are higher in calories and carbohydrates, which can lead to overeating, weight gain, and obesity. Sleep habits maintain a healthy balance of the hormones that make you feel hungry or full. When you don't get enough sleep, your level of goes up, and your level of leptin goes down. This makes you feel hungrier than when you were well rested. Sleep also affects how your body reacts to insulin, the hormone that controls your blood glucose sugar level. Lack of sleep results in a higher than normal blood sugar level, which may increase your risk for diabetes. So what we're doing here today is we're looking at causes of obesity. We're assessing, are any of these yours? If they are, we've got to address those and figure out how to change it, because we can't fix the problem unless we know the cause. So that's why we're systematically looking through, looking at information to make an informed decision. Okay, here we go. This is sugar consumption, obesity prevalence. Take a look at that. Isn't it interesting? As sugar went up, this is the years, obesity went up. I believe there's a huge correlation between, a direct relationship between sugar and obesity. Sugar is a huge enemy out there for obesity, and it's in so much. The biggest problem we have to watch today is something called high fructose corn syrup. It's GMO, genetically modified. That's an issue of its own. But it's a lot of sugar. It takes a lot of corn cobs to make just a little bit of high fructose corn syrup. And they may call it corn sugar. The FDA in America has allowed them to make a change because of the bad PR they've gotten as high fructose corn syrup. Sugar consumption. The average American consumes more than 150 pounds of sugar and sweetener each year. U.S. Department of

has 40 grams of sugar. Now you take that number and divide it by 4.1. Total grams of sugar divided by 4.1 is how many teaspoons of sugar? So that's 9.5 teaspoons in a 12 ounce. That's 72.3 cups of sugar a year, a 20 ounce Dr. Pepper. That's 15.6 teaspoons per container. That's 118.7 cups of sugar a year, a Gatorade. Now, a lot of folks say Gatorade, that's healthy. No, it's not. They used to make Gatorade where I live, and the guys who worked at that factory said that they were constantly having to, the machines would, they'd have to put redo the concrete under the machines because the Gatorade ate the concrete. That's what goes in your stomach. It eats concrete. That's 8.6 teaspoons, 65.5 cups. A Reese's cup, just 2 cups, 4.9 teaspoons, that's 31.1 cups. Frosted Flakes, a bowl of Frosted Flakes, that's 7.2 teaspoons, plus the sugar someone may put on it, that's 54.4 cups. Ketchup, just 1 tablespoon of ketchup. Now, a lot of folks squeeze out a whole lot more than 1 tablespoon. That's almost a teaspoon, that's 6.9 cups a year. Krispy Kreme donut. Y'all know what Krispy Kreme is? It started down in Winston-Salem, North Carolina, or Greensboro, North Carolina. Greensboro, North Carolina is where Krispy Kreme started. That's 2.4 teaspoons of sugar in a Krispy Kreme. That's 18.6 cups. A snack cake, your typical snack cake out there, just 2 little snack cakes. That's 6.3 teaspoons. That's 42.2 cups of sugar a year. Now, a lot of folks where I live, when I sit down with people and I ask them their health assessment, and I ask them, how much soft drinks do you drink a day? That can be 4, 5, 6. I had a bookkeeper down in Macon, Georgia, and she would come in every morning with a six-pack of Dr. Pepper. By 10 o'clock, the six-pack was gone, and then she'd start hitting the drink machine. And one morning I came in, I said, Kathy, I said, you want me to just get an IV pole and hang a 2-liter upside down? We'll just run it straight in you. She is friends. We laughed. But she consumed copious amounts of sugar. Her immune system must have been shot. MSG makes you fat, and it is in 80% of our food. MSG makes us gain weight, and it's in 80% of our food. We must read food labels. And below are just a few of the things from high fructose corn syrup, hydrogenated oil, trans fats, BHA, MSG, aspartame, color, artificial coloring, sodium nitrates. If you don't know what that word is, you need to find out or don't eat it. As one nurse friend of mine says, if it's got big words, I don't eat it. Just go over to the produce section. They don't have ingredients. They don't have to have ingredients. Unless it's been sprayed with something on top like wax or whatever. A Tennessee study in 1969, we talked about this in another one of our sessions, but in 1969, Tennessee was the fourth healthiest state in the United States. In 2009, it was the fourth unhealthiest state. Why? Fast food, soft drinks, exercise, and not breastfeeding. Not breastfeeding.

That's how I lost 50 pounds in 3 months, is I ate a good breakfast. I ate a good, because I was not. I was not eating breakfast. I was not eating dinner. I was eating a big supper because I'd gone citified. And Mary Lou decided I needed to get healthier because I was having health problems. I was 200 and some pounds. And so she started having me eat breakfast, eat dinner, and nothing after dinner, period, for 3 months. And I lost 50 pounds. We need to assess, in general, why other people have challenges with weight. So in order to figure out why we're having challenges, we looked at other people, we got to look at ourselves. We've got to do an assessment on ourselves. We got to take an invoice. And so what you want to do is do a 3-day personal diary and write down every time you eat anything. An example, for at 7 o'clock in the morning, you eat breakfast. What type of food? Breakfast food. You know, instead of you can write it down exactly what it is. Who you're eating it with, your family, why? It's breakfast, it's mealtime. And at 10 o'clock, you eat some more food, or maybe on the way to work, I don't know. But let's say the next time you eat, it's 10 o'clock in the morning, it's break time, and so you eat a Snickers and a Dr. Pepper with Sally. Why? It's a habit. And so for 3 days, you write down every single thing that you eat. It's kind of like when we do a stop smoking program. We do this for 3 days. Document every cigarette that you smoke. What time is it? Where are you? Who you're with? So we can look at triggers. So that we can look is there anything that's the same? So you now have you want to assess your personal diary. You identify trends. Time of day that you're prone to eat. What foods are you prone? Who you're with? Is it when you're with Sally? Sally's eating a donut, so you figure you're going to eat something. Why are you eating other than meals? Are there triggers? Could it be when you're stressed? Could it be specific times identified, break time, riding in a car, certain stressors, watching television, on the telephone, various things. When you're over at someone's house, assess other personal causes. Lack of energy balance. We talked about that. That's the in and out of calories versus calorie burns. Inactive lifestyle, environment, environmentally predisposed, health conditions, medications, you smoke, your age, post-pregnancy, lack of sleep. These are other concerns that we looked at already. Identify any of those for you. And I encourage you to be taking good notes, writing down your plan. Because to be effective in weight loss, it needs to be systematic. So write these down. You want to develop a plan of action for each trend in your 3-day personal diary based on your mission. What is your mission? Is your mission to just stay status quo? Then your plan's based on your mission. But if your mission is to be healthier, then your plan has to get you there. So at break time, what are you going to do so that you don't eat the Snickers bar and drink the Dr. Pepper with Sally? Well, eat a good breakfast, a good nutritional dense breakfast so that you're full, so that you're not hungry for that. And what happens is when we're hungry, then our brain says, I need food. And so just give me a simple carb and I'll be happy. But if you have eaten a good healthy breakfast, then your brain's happy and it's not then going to say, okay, plan two, get me a donut. Plan two, get me a Dr. Pepper. Plan two, get me a Snickers bar. And at break time, you're going to go for a walk instead of sitting in the break room with Sally. And when you go for a walk, it's going to be in the sunshine, the fresh air. You're going to drink water instead of a Dr. Pepper. Sally can come, but be careful of Sally bringing her donut. And then time on television. Let's say it's at night, you're watching television, and that's when you get hungry. Because the TV ad said, you need potato chips. You need a Dr. Pepper. Psh. And you're like, oh boy, a Dr. Pepper would be good. And so instead of watching TV, we'll do some reading. Drink a warm, calming herbal tea

and go to bed by 9 o'clock. Going to bed by 9 o'clock, we read, is going to help you lose weight. And we looked at that physiological reasoning. But also, by going to bed at 9 o'clock, you're not watching TV. Incorporating your plan of action, the identified concerns from your personal causes list based on your mission. And again, those, we looked at those a few minutes ago in the assessment, if you had any of these. Now you're going to come over and put them in your plan of action. Remember, MAPI, mission, you're assessing, you're making a plan. So now we're building the program. Because why? We want a systematic weight loss plan that's going to be effective long term. So, do you have problems with lack of energy balance? Are you bringing in more calories than you're expending? Do you have an inactive lifestyle? If so, you've got to write a plan for each one of these. What are you going to do for lack of energy balance? I'm going to eat less calories. I'm going to burn more energy. I'm going to exercise more. An inactive lifestyle. No, I don't have time. Well, I've got to figure time. I take a break and sit down and talk to Sally. During that 15 minutes, I can go outside and take a power walk. I got time. Well, maybe 12 minutes because you got to be back to your job station. But that 12 minutes can burn calories. Environment. Environmentally predisposed. Well, pray that God will show you a place in the country to move. Health conditions, medications, you smoke. Look at stop smoking. Your medications. You know what? If you will do this plan and follow what we're teaching today, there's a good chance you're going to have to quit taking your medicine. Now, you better watch your blood pressure. You better watch your diabetes if you have those two. Because if you will do what we're learning today, your blood sugar is going to go down. And if you keep taking that medicine, it's going to push you too low and you're going to bottom out. If your blood pressure drops down, well, if you do this plan, your blood pressure will probably go too low and you'll bottom out. I had a lady, and she did what we're talking about tonight. She was very effective. She lost weight. She felt so much better, but her blood pressure went down. And I told her, you need to tell your doc, you need to come off that blood pressure medicine. So she went to her doctor, and he said, oh no, you've got to be on that the rest of your life. So she stayed on it. She was at Walmart. And the next thing she knows, she's at the local hospital. And she says, what happened? They said, well, you collapsed, you fainted, you passed out at Walmart. Your blood pressure was, when the ambulance got there, was extremely low. What have you done? Have you done anything different? Well, I've changed my lifestyle. I'm eating different. I'm exercising. I'm not drinking soft drinks anymore. And she went through the plan. And that emergency room doctor was brighter than the other doctor. He says, you've got to quit using this medicine. She says, well, my other doctor said I'd take it the rest of my life. And he said, no, ma'am, you don't. And so if you don't monitor those numbers, you'll bottom out. And that's a good thing. So your medication problem can easily go away, possibly. If you smoke, work on that. There's not much we can do about our age, but we can look and see what age does and see how we can work around that as we get older. We don't need as many calories, so let's cut back. Post-pregnancy, lack of sleep. Let's fix that one. Let's start going to bed earlier. Pray that God will give us a job that's better timing than swing shift or than third shift. Does God want us to be healthy? Yes. Does God want us to go to sleep at night at the right time? Yes. Then just give it to God and say, God, I have no idea how to fix this one. I can't find a job except this third shift job. Please, show me and have faith. And don't give up. Keep praying. Choose a support partner. It's so important to have a partner when you're wanting to lose weight. When you're wanting to change a habit. Because when you have that hankering for that donut, and or you're driving down the road and there's that Dairy Queen, boy, that temptation's tough. Get on the phone, call your partner, say, talk to me a few minutes. Research shows that if you will talk to that partner and you won't go get that donut within 5 minutes, that hankering, that desire will go away.

So choose a partner. It may be a spouse, a parent, a sibling, a best friend, a coworker, whoever it is. But pick a partner. Choose a start day. It needs to be a start date that's reasonable and obtainable. Stay away from holidays, family vacations, and pre-planned events. Don't set yourself up to fail. Plan it. So, what do we do now? Well, we've made an assessment, or we've made a mission. We've assessed. We've made a plan. Now we've got to do something. We've made that mission. We've developed that plan of action for each trend in our three-day personal diary. We have incorporated in our plan of action the identified concerns from our personal cause list. We've chosen a partner. We've chosen a start date, which is reasonable and obtainable. Now we've got to plan what we're going to do. I encourage you to do it in several steps, four steps actually. Step one is for 3 to 10 days, your choice. You want to detox your body. It's very, very important. As you look at weight loss, as you make it lifestyle change, you need to detox the body physically and mentally. And this is a great program to do, and I encourage you to do it. People used to pay us thousands and thousands of dollars to come in from all over the world, Africa, Russia, South America, Asia, to do what we're talking about, what I'm sharing with you right now. You want to go to bed at 9 o'clock at night. That's when the day starts. Drink 2 glasses of warm lemon water first thing in the morning. Detox your mind. 30 minutes of prayer and reading the scripture in prayer, spending time with God. And then a juice detox. It's phenomenal, y'all. Juice detoxing works so well to cleanse your body. I have people come in and they'll say, give me your best detox, I'll buy it. And I'll tell them this right here, what I'm sharing with you right now. That is the best. Oh, but I don't want that, I want a pill. No, that, yes, you can get a pill, but it's not as effective. What I'm sharing with you right now is the most effective thing I can share with you to do a healthy detox. So do a juice detox. That's a juicer that takes the fiber out, an juice extractor. You want to drink 16 ounces of vegetable juice for breakfast, 16 ounces of vegetable juice for dinner, and 16 ounces of vegetable juice for supper. If you want to see how to do it, there's a great documentary by an Australian fella. Sometimes y'all in Australia, you got a different sense of humor. FatSickAndNearlyDead.com is what it's called. www.fatsickandnearlydead.com. But watch that movie. It will show you what to do, and I think it's going to inspire you. Now, this gentleman, Joe Cross, what he does is he does it for 2 months. You can do it for 2 months. Now, if you do a long-term juice, there's a minority, not many, but it can be not enough sodium. And so all you do is just add some extra celery or put a little salt, a teaspoon or 2 teaspoons in your salt in your water each day, and that will give you enough sodium. It's a minority, but we don't want your sodium bottoming out. Why juice? Why don't we just eat the vegetables? Because we don't get enough vegetables. Most people are overfed and undernourished, and the digestive system is beaten up. Juice is easy for the digestive system to absorb. The body will accept the food, not reject it. It takes as much energy to digest a meal as it does to go and work out. Juicing only takes 15 minutes to get within your blood. The extra energy, which normally goes to digest food with fiber, is used to strengthen the body. So if you want, so many people come to me and they say, I am plumb tarred. I'm wore out. I ain't got no energy. If you want energy, I had a lady come in. She's a psychiatrist. She could not even sit up in the chair. She was leaning over. And we juiced her in just 2 days. She was up walking, running, and swimming. It's amazing what juice will do. The extra energy, which normally goes to digest food with fiber, is used to strengthen the body. It is the ultimate fast food. If you want fast food, grab a juice and drink it. Now chew it when you drink it because you need to mix the saliva with

So it breaks down the proteins. You want to do a liver gallbladder detox. And there's all kinds out there. Take a look. Listen to our Old Mountain Remedies Kitchen Medicine. It will show you how to do it. Exercise outdoors in the fresh air and sunshine. Walking, rebounding on a mini trampoline, cycling, swimming. Put two water bottles in your hand or two bean cans in your hand to get some upper body strength. But exercising is critical in order to help burn those calories. But I just don't feel like it. Well, get out there and do a little bit, because it's amazing how if you will walk for 5 minutes, walk for 10 minutes, that's all, and keep increasing that, will increase your energy. When you need to lose weight, water retention is an issue. The hypothalamus in the brain identifies that you're dehydrated, and it tells the body you're in a drought, and so you don't let go of fluids. So if you'll drink water the adequate amount, 128 pounds or less is 4 bottles or 4 liters, which is right at about a half a gallon. 120 pounds or more is your body weight divided by 2. When you drink that amount of water, the hypothalamus in the brain says, we're no longer in drought, go ahead and let it go. And so we see quite a bit of weight loss at that beginning. That's because you're getting rid of fluids. For each liter that you lose in water, that's a pound. A liter is a pound as the world is round. Or a pint is a pound as the world is round. You want to eat. At step two, you're doing the same thing. You're going to bed by 9 o'clock. You want to drink 2 glasses of warm lemon water first thing in the morning. You want to detox your mind with 30 minutes in the morning of scripture or prayer. You want to, now, instead of juice, you want to eat raw. We were doing, then step one, we went for 3 to 10 days. Now in step two, we're doing 3 to 7 days. And you want to eat raw. That for breakfast, raw fruit. For dinner, raw veggies, no dressing. For supper, you want to fast. If you do something, drink some more vegetable juice. You want to incorporate cilantro, parsley, chia seeds, flax seeds, aloe vera, sea vegetables, and etc. Because those guys help to detoxify the body. You want to continue your liver gallbladder cleanse if it's a certain period of time. And if step two starts before you're finished, continue on with that. Exercise outdoor in the fresh air and sunshine and keep crescendoing it. Keep picking it up. Do more and more. And you want to continue your water. Step three is a 5+ days. Depends on how long you want to do it. It's an excellent program. Still doing the bedtime at 9 o'clock. You want to drink the 2 glasses of water each morning. You want to spend that 30 minutes of detox with God each morning in scripture and prayer. The difference here is you're now doing Duke University diet. It's an excellent diet. I met a lady at Duke who lost 200 pounds. 200 pounds. It's very, very successful in weight loss. It's been going for 82 years. Started in 1934. For breakfast is 1 cup of brown rice with 3 servings of fruit. For dinner is 1 cup of brown rice with a salad. No dressing, no salt. If you want to squeeze some lemon on it, it's okay. Supper, either fast or drink a vegetable juice. Still, incorporate the cilantro, parsley, chia seed, flax seeds, aloe vera, sea vegetables, etc. You want to continue exercising, continue crescendoing, keep exercising more. The more you exercise, the more you can exercise. The more you exercise, the more effective you will be. I've got a real good friend, Dr. Ted Watkins. And if you go to him as a patient, he's going to have you exercising an hour and a half a day if you're capable. He actually wants you exercising 2 hours a day. If you go to Duke University, they have you exercising 1 hour 4 times a day. So in step 1, 2, and 3, you're juicing your vegetables. 16 ounces each day. Then you go to eating raw fruit and raw vegetables. And then you go to the 1 cup of brown rice, 3 servings of fruit, or 1 cup of brown rice and a salad.
These are the three

Three things that you will do until you, these are the three diets that you'll do until you get to your ideal body weight. Now, how do you do that? You look at BMI, body mass index, or if you've got a lot of muscle, look at percent body fat. But you're going to stay at Duke until then, or you may decide to incorporate any of these. You may decide you want to eat Duke some, raw some, juice some, and that's fine. But as long as this is all you eat until you get to ideal body weight, you will get there very, very rapidly. Then once you get to ideal body weight, what do? You go to stage four. Stage four is the final stage. And that's enjoying the benefits of the most healthy diet for the rest of your life. And that's the key here, because you don't, it's not a short-term diet. It's a long-term nutrition program. And you want to eat that whole food, plant-based diet. And so it's still the same. You want to still go to bed by 9 o'clock at night. You still want to drink those two glasses of warm water every morning with lemon. You still want to spend at least that 30 minutes detoxing your mind and spending time with God and worship and study and prayer. You can do more. And then you're going to eat what's the Cornell University diet. It's the most healthy diet in the world. They spent over 20 years figuring out this diet with Cambridge University and two other universities. It's not just a plant-based diet, because Fruit Loops are plant-based. It's a whole food plant-based diet. Animal proteins increase production of growth hormones. There has been more recent data in recent years, and growth hormones of certain kinds, as they are elevated and become active, they tend to stimulate the growth of cancers. This is Cornell University. Animal proteins increase the production of growth hormones, which may stimulate the growth of cancers. Animal proteins increase the rate at which cells divide, and that is fairly central to the carcinogenic process. So animal proteins increase the rate at which cells divide, and that makes us more prone for them to be prone to carcinogenic processes. We do not need animal protein, according to Dr. T. Colin Campbell from the movie Forks Over Knives. Y'all have seen that probably. This is in the from Cornell University, the program Nutrition Fundamentals. This is from the textbook. We do not need to eat animal protein. We do not need to run the risk of doing that kind of thing. If we just consume a plant-based diet that has adequate amounts of different kinds of food, they will just naturally have enough protein. You don't have to have the cheeseburger. You don't have to have the steak. You don't have to have the chicken. You don't have to have the fish to have enough protein. There are no nutrients in animal-based foods that are not better obtained from plant-based foods. Again, Nutrition Fundamentals. When we actually consume these nutrients, they are better obtained from plant-based foods in the context of the food than they are from animal-based foods. Antioxidants are only present in plant-based foods. Now listen to this. This is very interesting. Casein represents about 87% of the protein in cow's milk. So as we look at the protein that's in cow's milk, 87% of that cow's milk protein is called casein. Very important for what we're about to look at. A reasonable shift in the level of dietary protein consumed turns cancer on and off, even at relatively advanced stages of the disease. At Cornell University, they can turn breast cancer on and breast cancer off. Breast cancer on and breast cancer off, like a light switch, with giving dairy, taking away dairy, giving dairy and taking away dairy. When I read that, that was amazing for me to grasp. Casein is the most significant chemical carcinogen ever discovered. What's casein? Casein is the protein. 87% of the protein in dairy is called casein. So we can exchange the word casein to dairy. Ice cream, milk, milkshake, cream cheese, real butter. Milk is the most significant chemical carcinogen ever discovered. In the minds of most people, that would be absolutely heretical, but we did it very carefully and from multiple different perspectives and published the results in the very best cancer research journals. Actually, they
they did over 200 200 peer-reviewed

papers, scientific papers. This is diseases of affluence. Is this his course? Again, from diseases of affluence, plant-based diets protect against these diseases. That's the diseases that we studied in diseases of affluence. Animal-based diets do not protect against these diseases. Animal-based diets tend to promote these diseases. Plant-based diets tend to protect against these diseases. So as Cornell University looked at a disease, a chronic disease, if you're eating a plant-based diet, it prevented you from getting it. If you ate a meat diet, you're more prone to get it. So what is a whole food plant-based diet? That's the maintenance diet. That's the diet from now on out. That's the diet that God gave Adam and Eve in the garden of, when they left the Garden of Eden. Breakfast is fruits, nuts, grains, gluten-free if you're in the parts of the world that have this new 42-chromosome wheat. Dinner, vegetables, nuts, grains, again, gluten-free. And supper, you want to eat lots still. Smoothies, juices, fruit. If you start eating a big supper again, you're going to start gaining the weight again. The cure is in the cause. If you're eating supper, it causes you to keep those calories. If you go back to those Little Debbies, if you go back to the honey buns, if you go back to whatever, you're going to be in trouble. Eat light, smoothies, juices, fruit. You also want to do a vegetable juice all the time, each day, whether for supper or just once a day before a meal. Juicing is great nutrition each day. An example, celery, cucumbers, dark green leafy vegetables, the kale, the spinach, lemons, ginger, carrots, beets. Those are great juices that you can do. Drink, make a quart a day. You can drink a quart in the morning, a quart for supper, and you can do a pint in the morning and a pint for supper. Why wheat and gluten-free? Depending on which country you live in and what wheat your government has allowed to be grown or imported, the new wheat is much different from the old. As I mentioned, the old had 16 chromosomes, the new has 42. Some of the health challenges with the new wheat: weight gain, IBS, irritable bowel syndrome, thyroid problems, skin disorders, inflammation, increased LDL, that's the bad cholesterol, brain function issues, more prone for problems with bipolar, ADD, ADHD. So step four is the New Start Lifestyle Program, where you've added that whole food plant-based diet. You're exercising. You're crescendoing that. You're getting more and more exercise as you're physically able to do that. You're going to feel much better to do that. Exercise outdoor in the fresh air and sunshine is the best exercise if weather is permitting. It provides the following benefits: fresh air for your lungs and eventually every living cell in your body. It increases your vitamin D level. It increases your serotonin. It makes you feel good. It increases your endorphins. It strengthens your heart, strengthens your muscles, strengthens your bones. It lowers your raise in the type 2 diabetes, or the rise in your type 2 diabetes. It lowers your blood pressure. Exercise raises HDL and lowers cholesterol. It relieves stress, anxiety, depression, increases overall energy, helps to maintain an ideal body weight. Do you want to lose that weight and stay

Walking in nature is very, very beneficial. I encourage that. How much exercise do I need to do? Start with what you can do and increase as you can. A good goal would be 30 minutes to an hour a day, and mixing that with cardio and strength building. Water. Water's so important. You want to keep that water up. It was important for you to lose the weight and to be able to come down, but now you've got to have the water to still to maintain that weight. We've looked at this already, how much water to take. When exercising, we need even more water. Water is the best beverage. No sugar, no caffeine, no alcohol, no preservatives, etc. What do grown animals eat? Cows, horses, dogs, elephants, giraffes, alligators, they drink water. God gave us water to drink, and that is the beverage that God gave Adam and Eve, I truly believe. Our brain should be 85% water. If you're not drinking adequate water, your brain doesn't have enough water and it can't process as well. Your blood should be 80% water. If it doesn't have 80% water, then your cells can't have the adequate amount of water and your cells are deficient in hydration. Sunshine. We've talked about this. The darker the pigment of the skin, the longer the conversion from cholesterol to vitamin D. Sunglasses prevent the ultraviolet from coming in, and then stimulates the pineal gland to convert your tryptophan to serotonin. It protects your body. You want to protect your body from getting sunburned. If you're out in the sun, or when you're out in the sun, drink adequate amount of water when you're out in the sun, because the more you're out in the sun, the more you're exercising, the more water that you need. The numbers that we looked at earlier on water is if you're just sitting on the couch. And you're not going to be sitting on the couch because you're going to be losing weight and maintaining that good weight. You've got to exercise to do that. Sunshine enhances the immune system, alleviates pain from swollen arthritic joints, relieves certain symptoms of PMS, premenstrual syndrome, lowers the cholesterol level in our bodies. And then temperance. Temperance is making the right decisions. It's making that right decision of abstinence and moderation. I used to think moderation in all things was what we needed until I had children. And I decided that moderation in drugs, moderation in alcohol, moderation in cocaine was not an option in my house. Total abstinence and those bad things. And so as you're in this stage four, this step four, where you're in that lifestyle process now, you don't want to pick up the Twinkie. You don't want to pick up the Dr. Pepper. You don't want to pick up those foods that are empty calories that's going to cause problems. That's total abstinence, making those right decisions. But it goes more than that. It's moderation in the good things, total abstinence in the bad things. Again, we're discarding tobacco, discarding alcohol, discarding harmful food additives. Even the choices in our reading, conversations, and what we watch has a significant impact on our bodies. If you get into conversations that are stressful, have you ever walked into a conversation that you knew I probably better stay out of? Because if you get in that conversation, you're going to get upset, and you might be a stress eater, then stay out of it. It's probably best for your brain anyway. There's music that's not good for us. There's things that we watch on TV that aren't good for us. There's gaming that's not good for us. There's media of all kinds that aren't good for us. Pure fresh air has a significant impact in our brains, or on our brains, and on every living cell in our body. On the other hand, living in communities who have high pollution, the pollution has significant negative impact on the bodies. I encourage you, move to the country. Practice diaphragmic breathing where our stomachs are moving instead of us breathing with our chest. Sit and stand erect to benefit the maximum air intake from our breathing. Rest. The hours of rest before midnight are worth twice the rest after midnight. Very important. In order to get a full cleansing benefit of the glymphatic system, that's the lymphatic system in the brain, we've got to be asleep by 9 o'clock at night till midnight. We only have 3 hours to take advantage of the brain cleaning, scrubbing, and flushing.

And if you're not asleep, you're missing out on that. That's new research. Just came out in the last 2 years. Rest allows your body to renew itself. Toxins are removed and enzymes are replenished throughout the whole body. It strengthens the body's immune system. It increases the healing in infections and injuries. It increases brain function, and it aids in weight control. 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It's the last of the new start, but it's the most powerful. True healing only comes from God. Develop a personal relationship with God and Jesus. What does it tell us in Philippians 4:13? I can do all things through who? Christ, who strengthens who? Me. We've got to implement it. We've got a mission. We've developed a plan of action for each trend in our 3-day personal diary. We have incorporated our plan of action, the identified concerns from our personal causes list. We've chosen a support partner. We've started a start date that's reasonable and obtainable. And we've identified steps 1 through 4. It's all ready. It's a plan. We're ready to go. Have you ever built a house? When you build a house, you want to have the plans done before you start. Don't do like I did when I was a young boy and I'd get a model and I just want to put it together and didn't read the plans, the instructions. And then I'd notice I glued something that I need to put the engine in there before I put the hood on. Well, make a plan first. Make it a successful plan, a strategic plan that will give you success. Develop that plan first. Write it out. Identify what your plan is. Now you're ready to go. So start. Full steam ahead. Set your plow. Don't look back. Don't look side to side. Just look forward. Do your plan with the power which Christ will give you. Why? Your life depends on it. Your health depends on it. Your family's dependent on it. Your grandkids, your children, your spouse, they're depending on you to be healthy, to be there for them. Don't throw that away. A key to success is to write out your weekly plan day by day. What you're going to eat and do a week in advance, so that you're not caught off guard. People who fail at this program are people who don't have food in the refrigerator, that don't have a plan. They get up in the morning and all they have is what's in there for their husband or their wife to eat. I'm hungry. I better eat something. I didn't get to stop by the store. Plan ahead. This is a plan. It's called a weekly meal plan. And hopefully you can see it there. And it's got the days of the week across the top. It has breakfast, dinner, and supper. And it has, and you, what you do is you write out what you're eating for each day, for each meal, a week ahead. That now serves as several things. It's now your grocery list. How many bananas did you say once you get to that? Let's say I'm going to need 8 bananas. I'm going to need 5 apples. I'm going to need so many oranges. I'm going to need so many grapes. I need 2 bunches of romaine lettuce. I need some celery. You know, you get the picture. So you go to the store and you buy it. It's there. It's in the refrigerator. It's ready for you. It's there to juice. It's there to eat as raw. You've got your rice already. You've got it cooked. It's ready. It's been in the rice cooker or however you're going to cook it. Your plan is ready. It's right there to pick up. Now, and then as you do it, you check it off. I did it. Each meal, you check off. That's what I did. If by whatever reason you fall down, write it in red what you ate.

That doesn't mean it's blown. Well, my two grandkids, when Kyler and Rebecca fall down as they were learning to walk, Rebecca's still falling down. She hadn't got mastered it yet. He's pretty good at it right now. But as they're learning and they fell down, they didn't say, well, I'll never walk again. And we didn't tell them, oh, walking's over for you. No, get up. You can do it. Well, you can too. You can do it too. Yes, you may have fallen down, but get up. Just don't do it again. Or don't do it as much. Follow the plan. The more you follow the plan, the faster you're going to get to your goal. A key to success is to write out your weekly plan day by day, what you're going to eat and do a week in advance. Make sure you have all the needed food and ingredients ahead of time. It is when you don't have the supplies when needed that they are more prone to eat something less healthful. This filled out menu plan can serve as a grocery list. Check off each meal box if you followed each day's plan, and write in red if you've varied throughout the day. Again, just trying to emphasize how to use that form. You can write it out yourself, make one, it's very simple. Daily and weekly assess each or any deviations from your original plan and document the reason for each change on the back of the meal plan to assist you in revising the next week's plan or what you can do to correct and strengthen any deviation. So what's saying there? What it is saying is that if you've messed up, write on the back what happened, what time it was. Remember we did that time, who you're with, what you ate, whatever. And so next week on your plan, okay, this happened. I didn't get this, or I forgot to get that, or something crazy happened that I didn't anticipate. So this happened. Pre-plan. Get ready, because now I'm going to be successful, and that won't happen to me again. Will it happen several times? Absolutely. But you're going to learn what's going to change. Remember it said it's not the in and out every day, but it's what overall is happening. The more overall it happens, the faster you get to where you want to be and the healthier you will be. It is very helpful to graph out a month at a time with the plan on the left side and the days of the month on the top. This can be done on a spreadsheet or graphed paper. One can chart their water intake, minutes of exercise, bedtime, blood pressure, glucose, change of medications, etc. So what you do is on this side, you're going to write down those quality indicators, what your weight and what you're eating, what time you're going to bed, how many hours of sleep, what's the quality, how many bowel movements you're having, what's the quality of the bowel movements, what type, what's your blood pressure, what's your glucose, how much water you're consuming. You get the idea. How much medication you're doing, and then the days of the month goes across here and you write down on that grid every day so you can watch that trend of what's happening. We call that trending. And it's a great tool to show your doc when he says, I'm not sure you need to lower your blood pressure medicine. Well, look, doc, I'm exercising, I'm doing this and this, and look what my blood pressure is doing. I'm writing it down every day, two times a day. Well, I see it. Yeah, exercising is making a difference. Your weight loss is making a difference. Boy, you're drinking how much water? That's great. I agree with you. It works, y'all. That kind of thinking is how a doctor thinks. One can chart their water intake, the minutes of exercise, the bedtime, the blood pressure, the glucose, the change of medication, just to give that to you again, on that. A key to success is to write out your weekly plan, daily plan. Again, be sure to monitor the glucose if one is a diabetic, blood pressure if one is hypertensive, the pulse if one has tachycardia. For a positive change in lifestyle can bring body functions into normal, and medications can push their vitals too low. Thus, the medications must be adjusted, which is a good thing. I had a man who was on medication for tachycardia. He had a high pulse. He put together this plan that you're just looking at right now. His pulse went down to 30-something. He called me. Is this a problem? Yes, it's a problem. You need to take a look at your medication. It's pushed you too low. Call your doc and ask him to adjust your medication. Because the lifestyle program that you have implemented is working, and brought your blood, uh, your,

brought your pulse to normal and the medication is pushing you too low. So as we conclude, as we're coming to the end, be positive. Keep your eyes on the goal. Tell yourself, I choose to be a total vegetarian. Tell your friends, I'm now a total vegetarian. Let them know, I don't eat meat anymore. I don't do milk anymore. I'm a total vegetarian. I do whole food plant-based. Let them know. So they don't come up and offer you that honey bun. They don't come up and offer you that cup of coffee. They don't come up and offer you that cigarette. Well, that's lifestyle. If you fall down, get up. Get back on the horse. For a while, you might be more successful if you don't go out and eat with friends whose food choices might be too tempting. Well, that's true. Just like people who come to me and they have problems with drinking. Don't go out with your friends who go out to places that have alcohol. It's too tempting. Don't go out with your friends who are smokers and they're riding in their vehicle with them and they're smoking. Just don't run with them for a little while. You do that with your kids. If you don't want your kids to pick up certain habits, or you see habits going on and you don't want your child having that habit anymore, you tell your kids, don't run with that child. Well, I encourage you, don't run with that person. Doesn't mean you have to give them up as a friend. But right now, when you're developing that therapeutic program to lose weight, which also can help with your blood pressure and your diabetes and the other things, just tell them you're on a special therapeutic diet. And that right now you just have special foods that you're having to do until you can get to where you're needing to be, you build that willpower, and you can be strong. I encourage you. As you apply this very, very successful program, I've been doing this program now for almost 17 years helping people. It works. I worked in the drug side for 20 years. I've been doing this for almost 17 years. I can tell you, this program works so much better than what we did with the drugs. The outcome indicators blow it out of the water. But don't forget the most important. The most important is to trust in God. As you set that plow, as you look at the end of the field and you go to that tree on the end, look at Christ down there. Look at God, and that is where your power is going to be from. As you continue to apply these laws of health, God will make you successful. He will bless. I've seen many people do this, and it works, and I know it can work for you. Let's pray. Our dear Heavenly Father, Lord, we thank you for giving us a plan, an effective plan, whether it's to lose weight or address any other healthcare problem that we have. Lord, we spent a few minutes doing this, but it's got to be effective. It's got to be strategic. And as these folks develop this strategic plan, item by item, give them that discernment. Give them that knowledge of what they need to do. And then, Lord, give them the success that they can be in that ideal body weight, that they can feel good, they can have the energy, they won't have these other health problems, and they can serve you as you've asked us to do. Whether for you eat or drink, or whatever you do, we've got to do that. Give us that strength. We ask that you will bless these folks and give them healing. We ask this in Jesus' name. Amen.

Father in heaven, we don't want to be destroyed by plagues, plagues caused by our stubbornness. We want to be saved. Speak to our hearts. In Jesus' name, amen. You're looking at a very important site in ancient Egypt. This is Afaris. This used to be the capital of the Hyksos. Professor Bittak from Austria excavated here, and he discovered many, many interesting objects. You can check this on the web. And afterwards he closed it. So when I came there, it was all closed. But this is where Moses came and spoke to Pharaoh. This is where Joseph was jailed and eventually became the second in charge of Egypt. So the soil that you're looking at has got a story to tell. Exodus 10, 1 and 2. Now the Lord said to Moses, go to Pharaoh. Moses went there 9 times. Moses, I want you to go again. For I've hardened his heart and the hearts of his servants, that I may show these signs of mine before him, and that you may tell in the hearing of your son and your son's sons the mighty things I've done in Egypt and my signs which I've done among them, that you may know that I am the Lord. So now we're looking at the last three plagues. What do you see? Locusts. 3 and 4. So Moses and Aaron came in to Pharaoh and said to him, thus says the Lord God of the Hebrews, how long will you refuse to humble yourself before me? Do we refuse to humble ourselves before God? There's a chorus which says, humble me, O Lord.

so I can do your will. How long will you refuse to humble yourself before me? Let my people go, that they may serve me, or else, you have a choice, or else if you refuse to let my people go, behold, tomorrow I will bring locusts into your territory. And they shall cover the face of the earth, so that no one will be able to see the earth. Can you believe it? And they shall eat the residue of what is left, which remains to you from the hail. And they shall eat every tree

And he turned and went out from Pharaoh. Can you capture this moment? I think Moses also prayed for Thutmose the third. Remember, they grew up in the same palace. Moses was a bit older than Thutmose. So this man had exposure to truth since he was a young man. 7 and 8. Then Pharaoh's servant said to him, "How long shall this man be a snare to us? Let the men go, that they may serve the Lord their God. Do you not yet know that Egypt is destroyed? There's nothing left. Look at the country." So Moses and Aaron were brought again to Pharaoh, and he said to them, "Go serve the Lord your God." Who are the ones that are going? Negotiation. 9 and 10. And Moses said, "We will go with your young and our old, with our sons and our daughters, with our flocks and our herds we will go, for we must hold a feast to the Lord." Then he said to them, "The Lord had better be with you when I let you and your little ones go. Beware, for evil is ahead of you." What a stubborn man. Eventually God is going to be the winner. Not so. "Go now, you who are men, and serve the Lord, for that is what you desired." And they were driven out from Pharaoh's presence. Then the Lord said to Moses, "Stretch out your hand over the land of Egypt for the locusts, that they may come upon the land of Egypt and eat every herb of the land, all that the hail has left." Total destruction. So Moses stretched out his rod over the land of Egypt, and the Lord brought an east wind on the land all that day and all that night. When it was morning, the east wind brought the locusts, and the locusts went up over all the land of Egypt and rested on all the territory of Egypt. All the territory of Egypt. Do you get the message?

haste and said, I've sinned against the Lord your God and against you. Have you heard these words before? Hollow words. Now therefore, please forgive my sins only this once, and entreat the Lord your God that he may take away from me this death only. So he went out from Pharaoh and entreated the Lord. Moses was very patient. Was he really sorry? How do I know that my sorrow is genuine? How do I know that the people that I know have a genuine sorrow? 19 and 20. And the Lord turned a very strong west wind, which took the locusts away and blew them into the Red Sea. There remained not one locust in all the territory of Egypt. But the Lord hardened Pharaoh's heart, and he did not let the children of Israel go. Can you imagine what the land of Egypt must have looked like after this plague? It looked like this. There's no herb, nothing green here. The little vegetation left over after the plague of the hail, the locusts, finished up. There was nothing. Can you begin to grasp what the Egyptians must have gone through, the poor people? They suffered because the leader was stubborn. Typical Egyptian house. The people of Egypt were ready to despair. Calamity upon calamity upon calamity. The scourges that had already fallen upon them seemed almost beyond endurance, and they were filled with fear for the future. What's going to happen next? The nation had worshipped Pharaoh as a representative of their God. But many were now convinced that he was opposing himself to one who made all the powers of nature the ministers of his will. People think you can fool some people some of the time, but you cannot fool all the people all the time. The wicked will be exposed as this man was exposed. And the end time Pharaoh will be exposed, and people will get the opportunity to choose between right and wrong, truth and error. This is a fantastic type of the end time scenario. The Hebrew slaves, so miraculously favored, were becoming confident of deliverance. Their taskmasters dared not oppose them as heretofore. Throughout Egypt, there was a secret fear that the enslaved race would rise and avenge their wrongs. Everywhere men were asking with bated breath, what will come next? Egyptologist Fikri Hassan estimated as many as one-third of Egypt's population died in a mass famine, graphically described in plague-like destruction. Can you believe it? One-third of that mighty nation gone. And still Pharaoh's heart was as hard as the rocks of the pyramids. Next one, darkness, plague 9, 21 and 22. Then the Lord said to Moses, stretch out your hand toward heaven, that there may be darkness over the land of Egypt, darkness which may even be felt. This must have been scary. So Moses stretched out his hand toward heaven, and there was thick darkness in all the land of Egypt 3 days. No sun, no stars, no moon, no

nothing. Darkness, darkness, darkness. They had time to think. They did not see one another. You know, we'd like to see one another. They didn't see one another. Nor did anyone rise from his place. For 3 days they just sat in their houses. But all the children of Israel had light in their dwellings. Another miracle, showing the true from the false. Then Pharaoh called to Moses and said, "Go serve the Lord. Only let your flocks and your herds be kept back. Let your little ones also go with you." But Moses said, "You must also give us sacrifices and burnt offerings, that we may sacrifice to the Lord our God. Our livestock also shall go with us. Not a hoof shall be left behind." "Mr. Pharaoh, do you get the message? For we must take some of them to serve the Lord our God. And even when we do not know with what we must serve the Lord until we arrive there, Your Majesty, can I repeat this? Did you get the message?" But the Lord hardened Pharaoh's heart, because he allowed his heart to be hardened. God never does a thing like this. This is just a way of writing. And he would not let them go. Then Pharaoh said to him, "Get away from me. Take heed to yourself and see my face no more. For in the day you see my face, you shall die." So Moses said, "You have spoken well. I will never see your face again. Goodbye." Suddenly, a darkness settled upon the land, so thick and black that it seemed a darkness which may be felt. Not only were the people deprived of light, but the atmosphere was very oppressive, so that breathing, can you imagine that? Breathing was difficult. The sun and moon were objects of worship to the Egyptians, Shamash. And the moon, in this mysterious darkness, the people and their gods alike were smitten by the power that had undertaken the cause of the bondman. What was the name of the sun god? Ra. The ninth plague dealt a heavy blow to the sun god of Ra, who had been continuously worshipped from the earliest times of that country's known history. Their great god disappointed them. He was gone. It was an appeal from God to worship the Son of Righteousness. Some decided to seek a new God. The majority refused. Are you choosing God? In a land which hardly ever saw clouds in the sky, the sun was recognized as a never-failing power which provided warmth, light, life, and growth to the whole world. And now he's gone. Every Egyptian king considered himself as a son of Ra. So this plague is touching royalty. What happened when Amun of Thebes became chief god of the Egyptians during the 18th dynasty? The power of the sun god Ra was recognized as so great that a compromise was made by combining Amun and Ra to make one god, Amun-Ra. And suddenly this god is impotent. He cannot shine. He's gone. Who is challenging who?

the God of heaven and earth, was challenging the Egyptian god, Ra. Yet fearful as it was, this judgment is an evidence of God's compassion and his unwillingness to destroy. He would give the people time for reflection. Time for reflection and repentance before bringing upon them the last and most terrible of the plagues. If you have to sit, you've got time to think. So for 3 days, the Lord said, think about what is happening. And the Lord tells you and me to think of what's happening. Fear at last wrung from Pharaoh a further concession. At the end of the third day of darkness, he summoned Moses and consented to the departure of the people, provided the flocks and herds were permitted to remain. So here he sees Moses again. He said, I won't see you no more. Our livestock also shall go with us. Not a hoof shall be left, Your Majesty. How did Pharaoh react? He lost his temper and began shouting. I think he was nerve-wracked at this time. Shame, poor man. 28:29, get away from me. Take heed to yourself and see my face no more. He said it previously as well. For in the day you see my face, you shall die. So Moses said, you've spoken well. I will never see your face again. They will see one another again. The man Moses was very great in the land of Egypt, in the sight of Pharaoh's servants, and in the sight of the people. Moses was regarded with awe by the Egyptians. Things have changed during the 10 plagues. It took about a year. The king dared not harm him, for the people looked upon him as alone possessing power to remove the plagues. Wow. He's rising higher than the mightiest Pharaoh in history. They desired that the Israelites might be permitted to leave Egypt. It was the king and the priests that opposed to the last the demands of Moses. Type, antitype, eschatology. When we come to the plagues of Revelation 7, you'll be glad for this research. Any confirmation of the plague of darkness in archaeology? Let's fetch it. 9/11 in the Ipuvr, the land is without light. There it is. The Bible says it's not a myth. The Exodus is not a myth. El Arish says the land was in great affliction. Evil fell upon this earth. It was a great upheaval in the residence. Nobody left the palace, just as the Bible says. There was such a tempest that neither the men nor the gods could see the faces of their next one. Archaeology and the Bible, wow. 10th plague, death of the firstborn. It could have been prevented. 11:1, and the Lord said to Moses, I will bring one more plague on Pharaoh and on Egypt. Afterward, he will let you go from here. When he lets you go, he will surely drive you out of here altogether. Herds, flock, children, wives, lock, stock, and barrel. Speak now in the hearing of the people, and let every man ask from his neighbor and every woman from her neighbor articles of silver and articles of gold.

when you look at the gold found in Tutankhamun's tomb, you realize there was a lot of gold in Egypt. Can this be confirmed? This is what the Bible says. Let's look at archaeology. Ipuvir 3:2 says, gold and lapis lazuli, silver and malachite, carnelian and bronze are fastened on the neck of female slaves. She went to the madam, and the madam gave her what she asked for. 10:3, the storehouse of the king is the common property of everyone. Verse 3, and the Lord gave the people favor in the sight of the Egyptians. Moreover, the man Moses was very great in the land of Egypt, in the sight of Pharaoh's servants, and in the sight of the people, as we've read before. Favor at last. You may be unpopular now because you serve the Lord in obedience, but eventually you will be honored for your integrity. It pays to walk a straight and a narrow way. Then Moses said, thus says the Lord, about midnight I will go out into the midst of Egypt. What difference do you see in God's approach in this very last plague? I, says the Lord, will go out into the midst of Egypt. I think God was sad. He wanted to save the Egyptians. He wants to save you and me. He wants to save everybody. He tried his best, and they rejected him. It is noteworthy that the Lord himself visited Egypt with a 10th plague, whereas each of the others had been inflicted by Moses and Aaron as agents of God through a natural medium, but not this time. And all the firstborn in the land of Egypt shall die. Wow. From the firstborn of Pharaoh who sits on his throne, even to the firstborn of the female servant who is behind the handmill, and all the firstborn of the animals. What a plague. They could have let Israel go long before and saved themselves a lot of loss. Why this drastic plague? This stroke was to fall upon the firstborn of both man and beast. God did not desire to obliterate the Egyptians and their cattle, but simply to convince them that opposition to his purpose for Israel could no longer be tolerated. You cannot keep an entire nation in a state of slavery. There's a time to act. And if you and I do the same, God will step in and say, thus far and no further. Then there shall be a great cry throughout all the land of Egypt, such as was not like it before, nor shall be like it again. Can we expect a record of this tragic event in the Egyptian literature? Yeah. According to the Haggadic tradition, not only the firstborn, but the majority of the population in Egypt was killed during the 10th plague. Interesting. Forsooth, another word for indeed, verily, the children of princes are dashed against the walls. He who places his brother in the ground is everywhere. The greatest funeral in the history of this planet. They buried people in every house. For sure, those who were in the place of embalmment were laid on the high ground.

There was a great cry in Egypt. It is groaning that is throughout the land, mingled with lamentations, Papyrus of Ipuvir. But against none of the children of Israel shall a dog move his tongue. Against man or beast, that you may know that the Lord does make a difference. He makes a difference between the Egyptians and Israel. If you accept God, He's going to make a difference during the last seven plagues, and you will be saved. You will be protected. Israel would not suffer the slightest injury, whereas many Egyptians would die. If you follow God, you benefit. If you reject Him, you lose. And all these your servants shall come down to me and bow down to me, saying, Get out, and all the people who follow you. After that I will go out. Then he went out from Pharaoh in great anger. Thus far Moses had displayed more than human patience in his dealings with the king. But now he went out from Pharaoh in great anger. Pharaoh, you're so stupid. You're going to lose your oldest son. I'm mad at you. Why are you doing this? This was a reflection of the long-suffering and patience of God, whose ambassador he was, and in whose name and by whose authority he had acted. Pharaoh's day of grace was at an end. How sad. And the wrath of God was about to burst upon him. But the Lord said to Moses, Pharaoh will not heed you, so that my wonders may be multiplied in the land of Egypt. Are there lessons that you and I can learn from the stubborn Pharaoh? So Moses and Aaron did all these wonders before Pharaoh, and the Lord hardened Pharaoh's heart, and he did not let the children of Israel go out of his land. Before proceeding to relate the last and greatest of all the plagues, Moses pauses for a moment. Many miracles and many failures, thinking back. His friend the Pharaoh rejected the greatest offer, the offer of divine forgiveness and salvation. The last plague was striking at least one God. We read it again. The last plague was striking at least at one God. And that was Pharaoh. Pharaoh. He was regarded as a God. Just like Lucifer wants to be a god. Here is an interesting type of the antitypical Pharaoh, the end of time. Pharaoh was considered to be Horus, the son of Osiris. Why the application of blood on the doorposts and lintels? Archaeologists made some interesting discoveries at Wadi Tumilat, the ancient Goshen. The pharaohs had beautiful palaces, all built with stone. And also the executives, the chiefs. And they believed that when you write your name on stone, inscribe it in stone, you have everlasting life. And the Lord said, you must put the blood on the doorposts, vertical, and the lintels on top. So the poor people had mud houses, but the

pavements of their homes had the stone posts and lintels. And this is where the poor Egyptians wrote their names, chiseled it out. And some of the Israelites also followed this custom. So the father would write his name there, and then the wife's name was there, and then as the children were born, they were chiseled into the stone. Ah, we've got eternal life. Salvation by chiseling. And they discovered that this is what happened. They excavated these doorposts and lintels with the names. And the Israelites also did this. They were neighbors. And the Lord said, you will not be saved by writing your name in stone. You'll only be saved by the blood of the Lamb. So during the Passover ceremony, they had to paint the blood on the doorposts and lintels and cover their names with the blood of Christ. You know, our names are also written in stone. A mockery, a misery. But God comes along and he paints our efforts of eternal life seeking with the blood of Calvary, giving us life eternal. Father in heaven, thank you for the blood of the Lamb. Rewrite our history in the perfection of the Lamb of God. In Jesus' name, Amen.

0: having a mother who is a prophet and a father who, amongst many other things, was a general conference president would not have been easy. Losing one of your brothers suddenly at the age of 16 and having your own father suffer disease and an early death would have been very hard. Having parents who traveled extensively during your early years and constantly being in the public eye made the childhood of Edson White more challenging than what most of us would experience.
1: As he was growing up, he was, for want of a better term, the black sheep of the family, the one that Ellen White worried about more than the others. He had a problem with lying, being deceitful, just a problem child through and through. He would cause severe rifts between his parents, as James and Ellen had different views on how he should be dealt with. Sometimes he would go to a town and trade in the White's name, but when the business fell flat,

drowning, and she wakes up and writes him a letter. This continues for years with seemingly little effect, but God was working silently on his heart. Eventually, at the age of 44, Edson White accepts Jesus as his personal savior. He writes to his mother and he says he now realizes that Jesus loves him and decides to throw himself into full-time ministry. He read his mother's book, which stressed the necessity and importance of working in the South, and decides to raise the funds to buy a boat to sail down to the South with. The South wasn't a sought-after mission field at the time. Slavery had just been abolished, tensions were high, and there were many people down there who did not want the newly freed slaves to have access to education. Edson White set about to change this through the Morning Star boat. Edson White would go on to do a great work in the South, providing huge momentum to the work that had just started. His boat idea was genius at a time when schools and churches would regularly get torched. His work in this new field would result in approximately 15 schools, a sanitarium, and a publishing house being opened. There is no foolproof method of raising children. Each child must choose for themselves. Ellen White wrote lots of counsel on rearing children, and yet she had troublesome children of her own. The story of Edson strongly reminds us that we should not give up on people, even when hope seems lost. There may still be great plans for that person's future. Pray for them, work with them, plead with them, and let God have his way.

Welcome to Bible Answers. Today the question is, was Jesus a created being? Well, the Bible is really quite clear upon this issue. He's called the only begotten Son of God. And he was with the Father before the creation of the world, from eternity. From the beginning, he was God manifest in the flesh. Jesus Christ is

0: fully God and fully man. And he is eternal. He has life within himself. He laid it down. He takes it up again. So he is not a created being. He is the Son of the bosom. He is the epitome of the Father's glory. Prophesying about the coming of Jesus, Isaiah says in chapter 9, verse 6, "For unto us a child is born, unto us a son is given, and the government will be on his shoulders, and his name will be called," now please note all the titles that he has, "Wonderful, Counselor, Mighty God, Everlasting Father, Prince of Peace. Of the increase of his government and peace there will be no end." So the Bible teaches that he is what the Father is. If you have seen me, you have seen the Father. That's why in Hebrews chapter 1, verse 8, it says, "But to the Son," he says, "your throne, O God, is forever and ever." And if we go to John chapter 1, we read, "In the beginning was the Word, and the Word was with God, and the Word was God. He was in the beginning with God." And it tells us that this Word became flesh. So these are all references to Jesus. And Jesus is verily God and verily man. So God manifest in the flesh from everlasting to everlasting.
1: Good evening, everyone. Happy Sabbath. Thank you again for joining us on this 10th study of the Judgment Day studies. We said initially that we'd be going for 10 studies. Now, fortunately and unfortunately, we will actually be doing more than this. So there's just so much to cover, and there's a lot of open questions still that we need to get to. So we're going to be extending this for a couple episodes. We're not exactly sure how many, but there's going to be some bonus ones that are coming, at least two, maybe three, we'll see. And then after those ones are completed, we'll be transitioning into some other studies that are actually going to continue after this. So before we start again, for those who are new, the Judgment Day studies, this is an in-depth look at Revelation chapter 14. Revelation chapter 14, this is an in-depth study on the three angels' messages in their order. And we're told that we need to be studying them in the order that they were given. And they are a three-step testing process for God's people. And this is more important than any other message that has been given to the world. This is part of the final message that's actually going to be given. Now, there is another angel's message, and this is in Revelation 18. This is actually the fourth angel's message, which we haven't been able to get to yet, which is why we are actually going to have to extend the studies, because we have to get to this fourth angel, because that's the one that actually has to do with you and me. So another couple things I would just like to mention before we start. Number one, make sure that you have your Bibles. We're going to be using them, and a physical copy is great, because then you start moving around in the Word and it starts to imprint on you. Now, another thing, before we start, we have a decent amount to get through today, like normally. Please stay to the end. We're going to be building up some thoughts here, and it's not even going to be able to be completed in this study. So this is really important to go through today's to set

us up for next week. If you haven't already seen the previous 9 studies, then make sure you go and do that, because that is going to give you the basis and the foundation for where we're heading. And we are really quickly getting to our day. So this is really important. Now, before we continue, we're going to bow our heads for a word of prayer. Our Heavenly Father, we thank you so much that we can come together, that we can study together. Lord, give us wisdom and guidance. We are talking about books of a new order. Lord, what are these books, and are they taking us away, or are they taking us back to the foundation? And these are the questions that we need to answer this evening. We need your divine wisdom in order to see these things and have this be your words and not my own. We ask for this in Jesus' name. Amen. Now, again, this is a live Bible study. What does that mean? That means we will take your questions live. Just put them in the chat, wherever the chat is for you on your platform. Put it in the live chat, and we'll do our best to get to as many of the questions as we can after the study. So make sure you stick around, because sometimes there's some fantastic questions, and it's just as interesting as the entire study was. So make sure you stay tuned for that. Okay, so we're going to start our presentation now. This is study number 10, Books of a New Order. What are these books of a new order? Now, I just want to give a little bit of context, and give us a little bit of a base to work with. When the books of Daniel and Revelation are better understood, believers will have an entirely different religious experience. This is an incredible thing that just by opening up the Bible and really studying and understanding Daniel and Revelation, we'll have an entirely different religious experience. What does that mean? That's not just a head knowledge. This is an actual experience that we are going to personally have. Our characters will be changed by studying the truth. And we're going to get into this more in some of the next studies, where we're talking about the shaking. We're going to talk about the shaking. We're going to talk about the sealing. We're going to talk about the loud cry and the latter rain, and how all these things are coupled together and what it all means. And this is extremely critical for that. It says they will be given such glimpses of the open gates of heaven that heart and mind will be impressed with the character that all must develop. Look, we're impressed with the character we need to have, that all must develop in order to realize the blessedness, which is to be the reward of the pure in heart. Now is coming the time of the revelation of the grace of God. Now is the gospel of Jesus Christ to be proclaimed. Satan will seek to divert the minds of those who should be established, strengthened, and settled in the truths of the first, second, and third angels' messages. Did you see this? So Satan is trying to divert the minds. Instead of establishing, strengthening, and settling in the truths of the first, second, and third angels' message, the students in our schools should carefully study Daniel and the Revelation. This is interesting. So that they shall not be left in darkness, and the day of Christ overtake them as a thief in the night. I speak of this book. Oh, maybe some of you thought this was talking about the books, Daniel and Revelation in the Bible. But it's actually not. What's she talking about? Says, I speak of this book because it is a means of educating those who need to understand the truth of the word. This book should be highly

highly appreciated. Well, what is this book she's talking about, Dan and the Revelation? It covers much of the ground we have been over in our experience. If the youth will study this book and learn for themselves what is truth, they will be saved from many perils. I have a couple more quotes here, and then we got some really important questions to ask. Those who are preparing to enter the ministry, so now pause. Any one of you who thinks they're going to go to school, they're going to take classes, they're going to start working in ministry, whether that is starting your own ministry or that's working for another ministry, she says, who desire to become successful students of the prophecies. Now, anyone who wants to be studying the prophecies will find Daniel and the Revelation an invaluable help. They need to understand this book. So if you want to be in ministry and if you understand prophecy, you need to understand this book. It speaks of past, present, and future, laying out the past so plainly. Now, I hope after these many studies, these words clearly, plainly are starting to jump out to you. And none need err therein. Whoa, that is really strong language. Those who will diligently study this book will have no relish for the cheap sentiments presented by those who have a burning desire to get out something new and strange to present to the flock of God. Listen to the last sentence. The rebuke of God is upon all such teachers. Did you hear this? If you want to be in ministry, and if you want to understand the prophecies, you need to read Dan Revelation. All they need to understand this book, and those who are working against the principles that are portrayed in this book, the rebuke of God is upon them. This is strong language. They need that one teach them what is meant by godliness and truth. The great essential questions. Now, let's pause here for a moment. What do we think are great essential questions? Is Daniel 7 a great essential question? Probably. What about Daniel 8? What about Daniel 11? What about Revelation 8 and 9 and 10 and 11 and 12 and 13 and all the way through? Are these essential questions? She says, the great essential questions which God would have presented to the people are found in Daniel and the Revelation. There is found solid, eternal truth for this time. For this time, everyone needs the light and information it contains. Really, this is quite something, because we hear so many people out there, oh, Daniel and Revelation by Uriah Smith, that book has a lot of error. You know, there's some good things in it, but there's a lot of error in that book, especially on Daniel 11, especially on Daniel 8, especially on, you know, Revelation 1, 2, 3, 4, 5, 6, 7, 8, 9, 10, 11, 12, 13, 14, 15, 16. That's a huge section. We named almost half of the books of Daniel and Revelation. So what is it then? We just heard from inspiration that this book has truth that all need. And that if you want to be in ministry and understand the prophecies, you better be reading this book. Now, some people say, oh, but there's things in there that are against SDA understandings, like the SDA understanding of the King of the North. He's wrong about the trumpets. He's wrong about this. He's wrong about the plagues. He's wrong about, you know, these certain things.

Now, people also say that about the charts, and we just seen that the 1850 chart, Ellen White had a vision from God what to put on that chart. So how are we going to go now and start questioning what she got in vision? Either you have to question Ellen White, or you have to question God, or you have to question yourself. That, I mean, there's no more options than this. So there's only two choices. And I have that book here. This is Daniel Revelation. It's the same one that's on the slides. It's a decently thick book. So, and I would recommend, we have another booklet here, and I've referenced it before. It's called Exposing Deceptions on Thoughts on Daniel and the Revelation. Because that's what we do at Amazing Discoveries, is we expose deceptions. So make sure you pick up this booklet here. You can download it. I believe we have a PDF online, as well as the book Daniel and Revelation. We're going to look at this more because it's not that simple. So we're going to take a look, and I recommend everybody read this book. It's a compilation of all of Mrs. White's quotes on the book Daniel and the Revelation. Okay, so here's the thing. A lot of people say, well, oh, this book, this is just Uriah Smith's thoughts. You know, and he changed his opinion on tons of things, and this is just his ideas. But that's not really something that we should be looking at today. You guys just heard some of these quotes. Let's see if some of these claims are true. So, connected with the Battle Creek Sabbath School is a large and flourishing Bible class conducted by Brother Uriah Smith. This class has once passed through the entire book of Revelation, free from the spirit of debate. So this maybe isn't only Uriah Smith's opinion, all coming to the same conclusion on almost every point. Well, now this doesn't really seem like Uriah Smith is so off the wall to everybody else. And maybe we should take another look at this. Now, this is from James White. These thoughts on Daniel and Revelation by Uriah Smith, are not the fruit of one brain. Well, there you go. All the people are saying, oh, that's just Uriah Smith's opinions. Nope, not the fruit of one brain. In the time of the end of Revelation was to be unsealed and opened, and from the open book, light has been shining. Mr. Miller saw much. Others have since seen more. This is a book of thoughts clothed in the author's happy style. Plain, yet critical and practical, coming down to the spiritual wants of the common people, yet elevated and dignified. This standard work should be in the library of every believer. So what actually happened is this book was actually the first commentary on Daniel and the Revelation put out by the Seventh-day Adventist Church. And this is it. This wasn't the fruit of one brain. This was the fruit of the collective understanding at the time and what should be on Daniel and the Revelation, on these prophecies. So this isn't just Uriah Smith's opinion, okay? Now let's go back to the spirit of prophecy and take a look again. The grand instruction contained in Daniel and the Revelation has been eagerly pursued by many in Australia. This book has been the means of bringing many precious souls to the knowledge of, what's that word? The truth. It doesn't say that it has brought them to copious amounts of error. Everything that can be done should be done to calc-

circulate thoughts on Daniel and the Revelation, I know of no other book that can take the place of this one. It is God's helping hand. That's pretty strong. That's pretty straight. This is God's helping hand. And people are saying, yes, but half of it's wrong. Do we listen to man or do we listen to God? Especially should the book Daniel and the Revelation be brought before the people as the very book for this time. You probably didn't realize that Ellen White wrote so much about this book. And I'm only going to show you today a few of the quotes. We're not going over all the quotes. If you want to take a look more depth, make sure you get this little booklet, Exposing Deceptions on Thoughts on Daniel and the Revelation. Now, there's a reason that I'm starting with this book. Because do we have to do proof of concept here? And we have to build a case for truth. Okay? We read some verses, some quotes at the beginning that Satan's going to try and remove the minds from the truths that were surrounding the first, second, and third angels' messages. So let's finish the quote. This book contains the messages which all need to read and understand. Pretty clear. Translated into many different languages, it will be a power to enlighten the world. The interest in Daniel and the Revelation is to continue how long? As long as probation.

probation that it deals with. And we can see this in a host of other quotes, that the events connected with the closer probation have been clearly and plainly presented. And then she says that the prophecies are plainly written in this book. God used the author of this book as a channel through which to communicate light, to direct minds to the truth. Shall we not appreciate this light, which points us to the coming of our Lord Jesus Christ, our King? Young men, take up the work of canvassing for Daniel and the Revelation. Do all you possibly can to sell this book. Enter upon the work with as much earnestness as if it were a new book. And remember that as you canvass for it, you are to become familiar with the truths it contains. So don't just sell it. Don't just sell it to people. Actually look at it. Understand it. Read it. Find out the truths that are contained between these pages. As you ponder these truths, you will receive ideas that will enable you not only to receive light, but to let light shine forth to others in clear, bright rays. So again, we have this book, and we have an absolutely clear, beautiful endorsement of the principles and truths that are contained in this book, and that all need this. If you want to be part of ministry work, if you want to understand Daniel Revelation, you better be reading this book. Now, I do want to say something here. Why did I write

simplified to a new understanding. And we're going to get to this here shortly. God would have every true sentiment prevail. Satan can skillfully play the game of life with many souls, and he acts in a most underhanded, deceptive manner to spoil the faith of the people of God and to discourage them. He works today as he worked in heaven to divide the people of God in the very last stage of this earth's history. That's where we are right now. He seeks to create dissension and to arouse contention and discussion. Now, people would say, oh, but this book, the book Daniel and Revelation, that book causes dissension. Why can't we just go with what everybody's talking about now? And here's why. And to remove, if possible, the old landmarks of truth. Committed to God's people, he tries to make it appear as if the Lord contradicts himself. So if we start seeing, okay, Daniel Revelation says one thing, the chart says one thing, but then other people are saying another thing. These evangelists are saying another thing. That book is saying a different thing. Now what? Is God contradictory? Does God have many forms of truth? Is that right, that right, that right? And even though they're at total opposition? Absolutely not. So we need to be careful that we don't remove the landmarks by our understandings. Also, we need to make sure that we don't make God look like he's in contradiction to himself. I am instructed to say that these words we may use as appropriate for this time. For the time has come when sin must be called by its right name. And that's exactly what we're doing here in these studies, in these programs, is we are calling sin by its right name. We are trying to make the truth plain, and we're trying to expose the deceptions that people are saying, whether it's deceptions about the book itself, Daniel and Revelation, or other deceptions that are coming in because of rejection of this book and some of the principles therein. Stay with me. We are hindered in our work by men who are not converted, who seek their own glory. They wish to be thought the originators of new theories, which they present claiming that they are truth. How many times have you heard an evangelist and they're saying, oh, here's the truth. This is the truth. And I studied, and this is what I found. And yes, it's different, and it's new, and it's this, but I have my reasons. I have all these massive scripture. Look that up. That's a quote that false teachers will bring, a mass of scripture. But this is not the truth. They just claim it the truth. But if these theories are received, they will lead to a denial of the truth. How can that be? They claim to be conservative Adventists, and they're preaching these things. They're talking about prophecy. They're talking about Jesus' second coming. They're talking about all the good stuff. But it's going to lead to a denial of the truth. That for the past 50 years, God has been giving to his people, sustaining it by the demonstration of the Holy Spirit. Now, we've seen what the platform was laid on. We talked about this in all the previous studies. Now we have a problem. We have an impasse. We have something that we have to address. Okay? And this is one of the things. We have these two forms of interpretation. We've been talking about this a lot over the course of these studies. Now, if you haven't already, make sure you grab your Miller's Rules. We have them online. We have a webpage. You can read them all there. Or you can get these fantastic little bookmarks. Now, one of the rules on here, this is the rules that the Spirit of Prophecy tells us that we need to be using, says that we need to go with the literal understanding of prophecy, not the spiritual one. Now, this is a problem, especially for Daniel 11 and the trumpets.
Now, this is what I'm showing on the screen.

screen here. We have the literal on one side and we have the spiritual on the other. So we have the literal, and we're not going to get into some of the minutia details here right now. We're going to come back to this. We have the literal, and then we have this other version, which is the spiritual. Now, which one's right? Which one should we go with? And this isn't just in these chapters. We're going to see how far this actually reaches. But this is the first thing that people sort of reference when they talk about this book, because this is not showing a spiritual interpretation. And this is actually showing the same interpretation as what you come to if you use Miller's rules. And at the very start of that book, Daniel Revelation, I wonder if I can find it really quickly here. There's a really important part here. Okay. Let's see if I can find this. Right here. So this is in the introduction. It's actually in the preface. Okay. Now, if we go to point number 7 of the preface, and if you have this book, you can take a look at it. It says, by the mystical method of Origen. I need you to follow me here. It is vain to hope for any uniform understanding of either Daniel or Revelation. And this is the case. Why do we have 50 million different, that's hyperbole. It's not actually 50 million, but why do we have so many versions of Daniel and the Revelation, of all these different prophecies? Why? That's because we're using a mystical method. And we're going to take a look at what mystical means. Or of any other book of the Bible for that system, if it can be called a system, he says. It says, knows no law but the uncurbed imagination of its adherents. Hence, they are on its side as many different interpretations of Scripture as there are different fancies of different writers. By the literal method, everything is subject to well-established and clearly defined law and viewed from this standpoint. And the reader will be surprised to see how simple. Guys, this is what I've been trying to say to you. Once you understand the rules and you start applying them, it becomes simple. It says how simple, easy, and clear. There's that word clear again. Many portions of the scripture at once become, which according to any other system are dark and unsolvable. I need you to take note at some of the words that were used there, because you're going to see them again and not said by Uriah Smith. Now, we're going to go back and we're going to take a look again at the platform that we have been discovering since we started the Judgment Day studies. Now, we've seen that Revelation 14, the three angels' messages, this is the great foundation. This is the message for our time. The first angel's message, so the first one here, and we have a date written here, 1837. Isn't that what we found? And then the Eastern question coupled with that, in August 11, 1840. There's the date, 1840. So we had this first message and the impetus that gave it power. If you guys haven't seen the studies on these, you're going to have to go back and take a look, because you're missing a lot. The second angel's message and the messages that went along with it. So we have the second angel's message, which was originally given in 1843. And then we have the 1843 chart that goes along with that, that gave the power to that message. And then we have the midnight cry that came with that. And we're told that we cannot separate these things. The supporting messages that go with each of these angels' messages are just as important as the message itself. Then we have the third angel's message right here, 1844. And then the 1850 chart went along to support that. So we have the message and we have the

the complimentary message that boosted that. Okay? So here's what we're building on. The truths from 1840 to 44. Look all this up. 1840 to 44. We have all these things. Okay. What was I just referencing? Miller's Rules of Interpretation. So here we have the rules, and this is one of the other platforms, part of the platform, because you can't get to the platform of the first, second, third angel's message and all the accompanying messages without using proper Miller's Rules. You can by twisting here and there, but you miss a ton of stuff, and then you start to actually erode away the platform because, oh, you can't get to that, and you can't get to that, and that's error, and that's error, and we start, you know, cherry-picking part of the platform, which is not our job. Okay. Take a listen. The truths most plainly revealed in the Bible have been involved in doubt and darkness. What did Uriah Smith say? The truths are dark because we have this mystical understanding. Now, let's continue. In doubt and darkness by learned men. Oh. Who, with a pretense of great wisdom. So you're going to see these preachers, these evangelists, these pastors, and they look like they have great wisdom. Wise. Teach that the scriptures have a mystical and secret spiritual meaning not apparent in the language employed. These men are what? False teachers. It was to such a class that Jesus declared, "Ye know not the scriptures, neither the power of God." Wow. So right here, this mystical interpretation, the spiritual interpretation that's given by people of great wisdom who study the Bible, they're using mystical, secret, spiritual interpretations of the scripture, and they're false teachers. I'm not saying this. This is Ellen White. This is not McKenzie. This is not Amazing Discoveries. This is the truth. You either agree with God or you don't agree with him. The enemy of souls has sought to bring in supposition that a great reformation was to take place among Seventh-day Adventists, and that this reformation would consist in giving up the doctrines which stand as the pillars of our faith. It sounds good. It's this huge revival and reformation. But what it's going to consist of is giving up the doctrines and the pillars of our faith. So if someone's coming to you with a spiritual, mystical interpretation, saying, oh, this is spiritual, and it changes the platform that we just talked about, what we've seen on those charts, these three angels' messages and the messages that went along with them, this is not from God. This is from the enemy of souls. And engaging in a process of reorganization. Were this reformation to take place, what would result? The principles of truth that God in his wisdom has given to the remnant church would be discarded. Our religion would be changed. The fundamental principles that have sustained the work for the last 50 years would be accounted as error. A new organization would be established. And what? Books of a new order would be written. What are these books of a new order? Well, obviously, they're books that are against these principles. They must be books that are against these principles. It must be books that are against these principles. What are these books? It says a system of intellectual philosophy would be introduced. Philosophizing, spiritualizing the scriptures. Instead of using what? What was said? Not apparent in the language employed. So we should read it as it is written.

But these people are going to say, no, we need to look past just surface what is written. This is going to upset a lot of people. And I apologize. This is not something that I take joy in. But we have come to a time where sin must be called by its right name. And that's exactly what we're doing right here, right now. So we have this gentleman, Louis F. Weir, and he's written many books, one of them being The Certainty of the Three Angels' Messages. And I have it sitting right here. And some of you might have been wondering, what was that, you know, these three things swirling on the thumbnail on the video? It's from the cover of this book, The Certainty of the Three Angels' Messages. Or actually, let me re-say that. The Certainty of the Third Angel's Message. Now, if this were true, you'd think, oh, he'd be, you know, establishing Miller's Rules. And, you know, and White said that in order to understand three angels' messages, we can do so by reading this book. And so it must, you know, align with this book somewhat. And it must also align with the 1850 chart, because that is Ellen White's chart, which she said, and you can go look up the quotes. We talked about this in the previous studies, that the 1850 chart is the third angel's message made plain. So what is on there is actually the third angel's message. So we would expect that he would be aligning here. Now, is that the case? The thing is, Louis F. Weir is one of the most published and read people in the church. And people sometimes don't even know that what they're saying or what they're teaching or what they're doing is from Louis F. Weir. Let's take a little background check on Louis F. Weir. We're not going to read the whole thing here, but basically what was happening is Weir was saying that he disagreed with Uriah Smith. He disagreed with Dan Revelation. He disagreed with a lot of the early principles of the Adventist Church. He disagreed with Miller's Rules. He disagreed with a whole bunch of stuff. And then this happens. So down here in the highlight, the committee voted to support the traditional Uriah Smith-based view. Now, we have to take note when this was. And this was later in the 1900s, after Ellen White died, after Uriah Smith passed away. And this was around the 1930s, 40s. Okay. So we see here that they decide to go with the traditional view that was upheld by the Adventist Church for basically 100 years. And soon after, Mr. Weir was dropped from the denominational employment. Now, that doesn't necessarily mean in itself that you're right or wrong. Absolutely not. But we're talking about back in a time when they still were on the platform, and they dismissed him because he was trying to erode the platform. So this is a totally different thing than we're talking about today. Now, it's the reverse. If you disagree with Weir, then now you can be removed from the church. It's totally flipped on its head. Freed from any limitations on sharing his new beliefs, which were not foundational, excuse me, he soon began a long period of independent publishing, releasing a new tract or book almost every year. And I believe it's around 40 different publications that he did. Well, that's very interesting. Now, this is a quote from his book, The Certainty of the Third Angel's Message. And he says, "The following pages set forth some of the principles of prophetic interpretation, which are necessary to a proper grasp of present truth." I wonder if those principles are the same as Miller's. Now, as you go through this book, The Certainty of the Three Angels' Messages, okay, he subtly and ever so slightly starts to introduce ideas and changes to the traditional

understanding, not what we consider maybe today as traditional, because many of his teachings have permeated, and this was in the 1940s, so it feels old now. So he goes through and subtly starts to make these unnoticed, in some cases, spiritual theological jumps, if I could put it that way, to come to his conclusions. And a lot of people absolutely adore his books. And a lot of people openly say, we love Louis F. Weir, and we love these books, and this is where you find truth. Well, we're going to see that. We're going to compare and see, because it's not about what I think about his book, okay? His book or books. It's about, does it align with scripture? Does it align with what Ellen White said? Does it remove the platform? Does it take away these things? Okay, well, we know from the Spirit of Prophecy that Miller's rules are good. Let's see what Weir's rules look like. So here's Louis F. Weir's rules, and we're not going to read every single rule. You can do that in your free time if you so please. Not that I would necessarily recommend it. Number 8, the law governing spiritual interpretations. Well, that's interesting, since we were just told we shouldn't be spiritualizing, by Ellen White. Number 8, to observe the deep inner meaning, not only what is on the surface. That sounds directly opposite of what she just said as well. Where in Darkness Before Dawn, page 38, it says, a mystical secret spiritual meaning, not apparent in the language employed. That's exactly what he's saying here. And that's what he's promoting. Number 10, the design of the book of Revelation, all the laws of interpretation show that the gathering of the nations to Armageddon must commence before probation closes. Well, that's a very fascinating rule of interpretation. That seems more like a point than a rule. And we're actually going to dive deep into this Armageddon point here. Number 11, New Testament principles determine the interpretation of the latter portion of Daniel 11. 12, double and triple application of prophecy, rightly dividing the word of truth. I think that is a gross misrepresentation of 2 Timothy 2:15. And now we can have not only your version, but we can have my version and we can have his version, because, you know, there's a single, a double, a triple application of prophecy. So we can have it all bunched up together. Is that biblical? 13, the principle of the triple application revealed in the apocalypse. Again, it's kind of reiterating the same rhetoric here. Now, I'm going to read from a historical paper. And this was put out by Andrews University. It's called From Clear Fulfillment to Complex Prophecy. That's a very fascinating title. The History of the Adventist Interpretation of Revelation 9 from 1833 to 1957. Because this is when the shift came in. Now, what do they say? In 1945, Louis F. Weir, an Australian minister and author, published a book entitled Certainty of the Third Angel's Message, where he laid out a set of hermeneutical principles in the defense of a more symbolic and spiritual interpretation of prophecy. Does this sound like exactly what Ellen White warned of, that the enemy is going to use this kind of thing? She says, these people are what? False teachers. And I'm really sad to say that, but it's the facts. I'm not even saying this. We're just reading and comparing scripture to scripture, quote to quote. Though he had adhered to the traditional view of Revelation 9, later scholars agreed with his reinterpretation. That's a scary word. In the Euphrates and Armageddon in Revelation 16. And much of his hermeneutics. So he's changing the hermeneutics. He went away from Miller's rules and came up with his own. And applied them not only to the first four trumpets, but to the fifth and sixth as well. Continuing, Seventh-day Adventists originally agreed on the meaning of Revelation 9. So what is it saying here? This was a unanimous

misunderstanding. It was so clear. It was so plain. It was so simple. And regarded it as very important, as a very important prophecy. Would you not think if it's in Revelation, and we're supposed to understand Revelation more, she says if we get a better understanding of Daniel Revelation, we have an entirely different religious experience. But now, look at this. It says originally it was agreed upon, and that it was very important, which I would agree. Parts of Revelation are very important. Whereas today, there is no consensus on this prophecy, which is regarded as both complex and non-vital. That is a terrifying conclusion. Is this positive or negative, that it's becoming complex? Well, that would be negative. Is this positive or negative that now all of a sudden parts of Revelation are not even important? Well, do you think that Revelation should become more or less important? Jesus said that children should be able to understand. It should be so simple. This is unbelievable that this is the conclusion and that we go along with it. And we see no concern here, because in some of these books, they bring just a mass of scriptures together, and Ellen White quotes and all these things. But it's going to remove the foundations, going to remove the platform, change the hermeneutical principles. And hermeneutics is basically rules, basically Bible. How you study the Bible? That's what hermeneutics is. I have a whole series on the Bible's hermeneutical principles. So if you want, go to adtv.watch, and it's how to study prophecy. It's four parts, I believe, and it goes through all the different hermeneutics, Bible hermeneutics. And you'd get really good insight into some of these things in that series. Okay. Selected messages. Take note. There will be a false dreams and false visions, which have some truth. And this is the point. Oh, this is the painful thing, is that people see these people of great wisdom and they're saying a lot of good stuff. And I agree, there's a lot of things that are good. But the most dangerous error is error that's mixed with truth. Is it, if you have a bottle, let's say I have this bottle here. Okay. And in here, you know, it has like a warning label, skull and crossbones, and it says cyanide right on here. How dangerous is that? Not very dangerous. I'm going to look at that and be like, yeah, probably not. But what if it looks just like a water jug? And inside it's clear, clean water. But there's one drop of cyanide in here. There's one drop of some extremely deadly chemical. But it looks really good. Most of 99% of what's in here is totally biblical. How deadly is this? Very deadly. It says, which have some truths, but lead away from the original faith. We read this quote from James White talking about the original faith, and people aren't going to like it, but the original faith was founded on those charts. That's exactly what Sister White and what James White even says. The Lord has given me a rule by which to detect them, to the law and to the testimony. If they speak not according to this word, it is because there is

Huh, that could have been done better. God's people could be more happy. They claim that every thought and feeling an impression of the Spirit. And when they are reason without of the Scriptures, they declare that they have something more reliable. That is terrifying. But while they think that they are led by the Spirit of God, they're in reality following an imagination wrought upon by Satan. We need to be so careful. If we have people saying, yeah, these are fine, you know, they're okay, but that's not really what I use normally. You know, Daniel Revelation, yeah, there's a bunch of problems with that book. Listen to me. I have some better stuff to talk about. Is this what we should be? The gospel will be revealed and verified. The experience of the day of Pentecost will surely be repeated. Some will receive the Holy Spirit of truth. Yes, some who are now in uncertainty. The Lord has given his word. For years he has been sending messages of warning. But by many, they have been unheeded. Notwithstanding the repeated urgent warnings God has given, many have been turned away from the original faith. I want you guys, go to Ellen White website, wherever, and search in the Pioneer Writings, not Ellen White and the Pioneer Writings, original faith, okay? Original faith. And you'll see it's directly connected to Habakkuk 2, verse 2. Okay, this vision talking about making the truth plain and are lost in the fog of error. If I highlight it, it's because I want you to note something. Fog of error. They have refused. And this is what people are doing. They're literally refusing the truth to follow the light that God has given to point out the true path. 2 points here. The fog of error. What's she talking about? She's referencing this vision that she had of a great iceberg that comes through the fog. If you haven't read it, you have to go read the vision of the iceberg. We're going to cover this, though, in a series about the Alpha and the Omega. This is going to be coming here. So it's interesting because she talks about turning away from the original faith, and that has something to do with the Omega. Then she says, those who refuse to follow the light. What light? Because this light is the one that points out the true path. So what is she talking about here? Her first vision. And what did she say was the light from behind that lit the path? The midnight cry. The midnight cry. Do I have it here? I thought I had the book here. I don't see it here right now. Oh, here it is. The True Midnight Cry. And if you haven't already, go get yourself one of these and read it. We covered this. We started to cover this in the studies here. Please read because it'll be a huge blessing. This is the light that guides along the path. Okay. Now, what has been changed? We're only going to briefly get to start going into this, but as we go through the next couple bonus studies, we're going to see some really big things. Okay, those who are engaged in proclaiming the third angel's message. Now, funny enough, this book is entitled The Certainty of the Third Angel's Message, but it changes everything. What does she say here about giving the third angel's message? Are searching the scriptures upon the same plan that Father Miller adopted in the little book entitled Views of the Prophecies and Prophetic Chronology, which would be a good read to take a look at. Father Miller gives the following simple but intelligent and important rules for Bible study and interpretation. And when she says Father Miller, we don't need all the comments saying, oh, why is she calling someone Father? We're not supposed to call them Father. This is not Father in that sense. She's not

stopped saying Reverend Father. He was a father figure to her. She was young when the Millerite movement took place. So this is a different context. Now, this is from Louis F. Weir himself. And let's see what he has to say. The truth is so clear. This is what he's saying. The truth is so clear that one can only marvel at the fact that the military Palestinian Armageddon, remember this is part of one of his rules, came to be accepted among us as a people. But the reader who has followed us this far will know from whence it came. What does he say? From the Jesuits. I just have to pause there, because here's one of the first examples of us blaming actually God's doctrine on the Jesuits. Because we read, now we're going to go farther. He's going to go farther here. Whose futurism was accepted by the other Protestant bodies, and Uriah Smith accepted it from them. So now he's saying that Uriah Smith is teaching Jesuit doctrine. And every sermon, every book, every paper, every broadcast address furthering this idea hinders the work of God and assists the Jesuits in fostering the futurist teaching. Okay, I don't want you to get lost in here, but he's making a whole bunch of assumptions, number one. Plus, he's saying that this understanding of Armageddon and Daniel Revelation by Uriah Smith is Jesuitical doctrine and teaches futurism and assists the Jesuits. That's pretty strong language. I'm wondering who's the Jesuit. The Jesuits, by bringing in their false system of prophetic interpretation, laid the foundation for ideas introduced among us as a people by Uriah Smith. So now, in the book Dan Revelation, when we're learning all this stuff, then he's using Miller's rules. He says that he's using literal and not spiritual. All of a sudden, now you look at Dan Revelation by Uriah Smith as Jesuitical doctrine. Wow, how things get twisted. Uriah Smith substituted Turkey for the papacy as king of the north. And this is fact in itself must surely awaken true Protestants to the significance of this substitution. It was merely because of the prophecy seemed to bring Palestine into the picture that Uriah Smith accepted popular teachings concerning Armageddon. Not really popular, but while Uriah Smith was clear on the New Testament teachings that the church is the Israel of God, he did not see that the land of Israel should not also go with the people of Israel. He was therefore led by the Jesuit-fostered system to apply the prophecies dealing with the land of Israel in a literal sense. Looks like he doesn't like the literal interpretation. He overlooked the fact that the Revelator clearly states that the beast and the false prophet lead the world to its doom at Armageddon. And there's this thought, okay, by people who think the papacy must be the punchline of every sentence, the papacy must be the punchline of every prophecy, or there's a problem. Now, this is basically where we've headed here, is he's saying, look, this must be Jesuitical teaching because Uriah Smith is removing the papacy as the king of the north, which takes the heat off the papacy, which must mean it's Jesuitical teaching. I'm going to explain why this is not true. So let's look here. When we look at Revelation 13, okay? Revelation 13, open your Bibles. Revelation chapter 13 and verse 11. And it says, and I beheld another beast coming up out of the earth, and he had two horns like a lamb, and he spake as a dragon.

Who is this? This is America. This is the beast with two horns like a lamb. So now what if I said, oh, you're changing. I actually think it's the papacy. And by you removing the papacy from this, you're removing the heat from the papacy. So basically, that's Jesuitical teaching to say that that's America. No, this is the papacy because it's enforcing a law against God, and that's the papacy's job. We know that this is absolute nonsense. Just because the papacy isn't the punchline of every prophecy doesn't mean that it's a Jesuitical teaching. We have many places in Revelation here that the papacy is not the punchline. Now, we need to make sure that we're using good reasoning. We're using the rules of interpretation we're supposed to. And he also made claims about Armageddon and the Eastern question, all of these things. Now, what about the Eastern question? So we've gone over this in a decent amount of detail. So I'm just going to breeze through this. If you want to pause, if you want to go back and look at the quotes, we have whole presentations on this. And then go back and review. But this is from Great Controversy. See, she's saying here, in 1840, which is when the Eastern question was brought forth, another remarkable fulfillment of prophecy. She's saying it's a fulfillment. According to the exposition, which was purely a matter of calculation on the prophetic periods of Scripture, the Turkish government. So it's clearly in here that she talks about Turkey. At the very time specified, the event exactly fulfilled the prediction. So this was showing what? The correctness of the principles of prophetic interpretation adopted by Miller. So the Eastern question is what proves Miller's rules. But let's take Weir's rules instead. Let's remove Turkey. Let's remove the Eastern question. Let's remove all these things. And let's just say that it's Jesuitical teaching. This would not be correct. This would not be proper. And this does not promote Jesuitical teaching, what Ellen White is saying here in Great Controversy. Now let's see what she has to say here. Elder Uriah Smith spoke on the Sabbath. Sabbath question to a large congregation this morning. And this evening he speaks on what question? The Eastern question. I feel so grateful that Brother Smith is not lost to the cause. He seems fully and thoroughly united with us. Seems like Brother Smith of old. He seems fully and thoroughly united with us while he's preaching the Eastern question. Did you see that? It's Brother Smith of old, not a brand new theology. This is the original faith. The Eastern question. Oh, thank the Lord, praise his holy name, that his love, his wondrous love, has been exercised toward the children of men. Let me just grab this here. The first two pages were written Sunday after I had spoken to the crowd. The evening meeting was largely attended. Elder Smith spoke with great clearness. There it is, clear. And many listened with open eyes, ears, and mouths. The outsiders seemed to be intensely interested in the Eastern question. He closed with a very solemn address. Take note. To those who had not been preparing for these great events in the near future. Hold up a minute. Okay. So the Eastern question isn't just August 11, 1840, but it has to do with great events in the near future. What are these great events that are coming in the near future? We're going to talk about this. Elder Smith spoke in the morning upon the Eastern question. The subject was of special interest, and the people listened with the most earnest attention. Sunday forenoon.

Elder Smith spoke upon the Eastern question. These are different times. Just the subject the people wished to hear. These people wanted the truth, and they were receiving it. Here, she says, Elder Daniel speaks this evening upon the Eastern question. And what does she call the Eastern question? May the Lord give his Holy Spirit to inspire the hearts to make the truth plain. Looks to me like the Eastern question is truth. And this is what Uriah Smith is fighting. Uriah Smith. This is what Weir is directly fighting. He's directly fighting the literal interpretation, Miller's rules, the Eastern question, Daniel Revelation by Uriah Smith. Who are we going to believe? Ellen White's saying here that it's the truth. And if we're going to say, oh, but she just went along with what she didn't really understand. If that's what your reasoning is, then you can leave the study now. Because what you're saying is you're making the spirit of prophecy of none effect. You say, yes, I believe in Ellen White, but I can actually change what she meant. She didn't actually mean that. She was meaning something else. Either she meant what she said or she didn't. Now you're spiritualizing Ellen White's words. You're not taking it for what it's literally saying. This is not the Spirit of God that does this. And this is, again, this isn't me. I'm trying to share the truth here because people are being deceived by this darkness, this mystical, secret, spiritual meanings. Again, Elder Smith spoke with great clearness, and many listened with open eyes, ears, and mouths. The Eastern question. He closed with a very solemn address to those who had not been preparing. So there's something to do with the Eastern question that you are going to have to prepare for, actually. And it's great events in the near future. What are these great events? What do we have to prepare for? And what is this part about the Eastern question that's being talked about? Some people haven't even heard the term Eastern question before. Go to the E.G. White app, website, whatever. Just type in quotations, Eastern question. You are going to have your mind blown. What is this that she's talking about? Well, you'll have to come next time. And we're going to discuss what these events are. We're going to be talking about the shaking. We're going to be talking about the sealing. We're going to be talking about the latter rain. When is it starting? Has it already started? What are these great events in the near future? This is why we needed the bonus episodes, the bonus studies, because we have some very critical things to still talk about. Now, I hope that you've seen that we need to be using the foundation that we were given. Ellen White was very clear that all need the truth contained in this book, Daniel and Revelation. That doesn't mean Uriah Smith's infallible. That's not what I'm saying. Uriah Smith has his own issues. And this is why we don't look at people. Don't take these quotes and say, oh, he believes everything Uriah Smith ever wrote. No, that's not what I'm saying at all. What I'm trying to do is heed the counsel. We were told the foundations were the Revelation 14, the three angels' messages, and the messages that coupled those messages. We have Miller's rules, which is exactly opposite to Weir's rules. We have a book of a new order. We have this reinterpretation. We have this new system of religion that is being introduced and trying to be changed so that we don't even know what our foundations are. And if we do know, we're like, oh, those are scary. Those are Jesuit doctrines. Have mercy. We need to be diligent students, and we need to see how this is in contradiction to actually what was taught and what is the truth. This is things that we need to be really aware of and we need to be studying. As we go into the next studies, we're going to continue going down some of these questions and we're going to give some really incredible things that maybe you've never seen before about the sealing, the shaking, and these great

events connected to the Eastern question. So I hope that has whet your appetite. If this is your first time joining us, thank you for joining. Make sure that you go watch the first couple episodes, first 9 episodes, studies, and join us next Friday, because we're going to get into some really fascinating stuff. Because now this is where it gets into our time. We're now going to go to some questions. Okay. Let's pull up some questions here. Okay.

Connie Smith has a question, and her question is, does the 10 toes in Daniel represent 10 kingdoms already formed then, or 10 future kingdoms? This is a very interesting question. I'm actually going to be doing some presentations on this in the next couple weeks. So look out for those. I'm going to be covering the New World Order and things that you maybe have never thought about the New World Order. This is some very fascinating things that have just come to the forefront here. And it's actually nothing new, but it's new for us. Now, in regards to the 10 toes, there's a quote in the Spirit of Prophecy. And if you look up 4 BC 116, actually, it's a 1168.8. And this is what it says in reference to the feet and the toes. We have come to a time when God's sacred work is represented by the feet of the image in which the iron was mixed with miry clay. So we are now in this time of miry clay. Now, I'm not going to read the whole quotation. If you skip down, if you just search churchcraft, statecraft, if you type in that, you will find this quote. The mingling of churchcraft and statecraft is represented by the iron and the clay. So this is the mingling of church and state. This is actually the unification of church and state to enforce Sunday law. This union is weakening all the powers of the churches. This investing the church with the power of the state will bring evil results. And there's a lot more to that quote. But we have this understanding. Now, I'm going to bring something up on the screen as well. Okay. Just give me one moment. I'm going to pull up the 1843 chart. Okay. So we have the 1843 chart here. And what's fascinating is in this section here. It says the 10 kingdoms. And I want you to note that it talks about these 10 kingdoms are back in the feet, actually. These Germanic tribes, the Visigoths, the Franks, you know, the Huns, the Ostrogoths, the Vandals, all these are not toes cut off, because in the dream, there's not three toes missing, like we see in Daniel 7, where three horns are plucked up. So if we look here, we have these 10 horns, and later this little horn plucks up a bunch of the horns. So we're not left with 10 anymore. But here, it's not the toes that the three are cut off from.

It's actually parts of the feet. This is an interesting point. This is why we need to be looking at these charts really clearly. So we have these 10 Germanic tribes that start up in the feet. And they go down, and this is the same material that actually goes into the toes. So what is made up in those feet, those 10 divisions, actually go down into the toes. But those toes are representing the full extent of the toes is something different, which we'll have to cover at another time. But these 10 toes have to do with the mingling of church and state at the end of the world. And we know that Jesus is coming in the time of the toes, and that was not in 500 AD. This is now. Okay. So we're going to go to another question. Thank you very much for that question. We're going to talk about that a little bit more in detail in some upcoming videos. So we have another question. Remnant Rising, 1844. Remnant Rising, 1844. Question. Is there a biblical principle that shows when an empire like the Ottoman Empire comes to its end, is then later resurrected? Now we're going to see here. He may be confused. Okay, so we have, I was going to jump down to another question. So is there a biblical principle that shows when an empire like the Ottoman Empire comes to its end, is then later resurrected? I'm going to answer that as good as I understand the question. So if we take a look at, now the Ottoman Empire shows up a couple times in prophecy. If we go to Revelation chapter 9, Revelation 9, and we've gone through this in detail before, Revelation 9 is talking about persecution of the papal power. And we see that in Revelation 9,

So who is the power here? Well, we read from Great Controversy that Alan White was stating that it was Turkey that was part of the fifth and the sixth trumpet. Now, after the sixth trumpet, Turkey was to go away for a while. Why? Because the papacy went away for a while. 1798 goes down, and then we have no need for Turkey to be such a power to be this plague against the papacy as they're persecuting people, because the papacy is not persecuting anymore. Now, if we go to Daniel chapter 11, verse 45, because I believe this is possibly what this person might be referencing.

we need to go and we need to read where Ellen White told us to read and understand and what's on the charts. This is talking about Turkey going to Jerusalem, but they're going to come to their end in Jerusalem. So they're going to go to Jerusalem, be removed from Jerusalem. And how do we know this to be the case? Because this happens before probation closes. This is actually something that we can see happening soon. So this happens before probation closes. Then if we go to Revelation chapter 16, it says here in Revelation 16, verse 12, and the sixth angel poured out his vial upon the great river Euphrates, and the water thereof was dried up. Now I know that there's spiritual understandings of this, that the Euphrates rushes, you know, I won't even say that version. I'll say the true version. The version that is on the charts, the version that Ellen White wrote about in Great Controversy, that's even in the book Dan Revelation by Uriah Smith. And this is that the Euphrates is talking about what it always is talking about, which started in Revelation chapter 9. And in chapter 9, it's talking about Turkey. Where does the Euphrates start? The start of the river Euphrates is actually in Turkey. That's where it originates. You can look this up. Now, what do waters represent? It represents people. So this means that the nation of Turkey will be clean, dried up at this point. So before probation closes, they're removed from Jerusalem again. So that means before probation closes, we need to see them go to Jerusalem and then be removed. But they're not totally annihilated yet. But in Revelation 16, the Euphrates is totally dried up. All the people are gone and Turkey is no more. We're going to come to this a lot more when we go over Revelation 16. And then this will become exceedingly clear. Thank you for the question.

Barbara Beck. Barbara Beck. Question. What is the Eastern question? Well, I'm glad you asked. I'm so glad you asked, in fact. The Eastern question. If you haven't already, please go take a look at our Judgment Day study on the Eastern question, because we spell this in super detail. We cover exactly what the Eastern question is. Now, what is the Eastern question? Okay, I'm going to have to share my screen again. So give me one moment here. And I'm going to show a couple interesting things.

Okay. So here we have the 1850 chart. And let me clarify, this is Ellen White's chart. She got a vision to make this chart. If you believe in Ellen White, this is her chart. This was our last study. We went in great detail why this is something that every single person should be using and understanding. Okay. If we look on the right side of this chart, it's the whole side. Okay. And this is called the Eastern Question. If we go to the top, this is part of the Eastern Question, should I say? Revelation 8, verse 13 talks about these trumpets. And then if we go down to Revelation 9, which is referenced right here, it talks about three woes. Whoa, whoa, whoa. Now we have this trumpet angel, and then we have this woe that comes along with it. And what does it say this is? This is the Mahometans. Now, who is this? This is the people of the East. This is the Turkish nation. These are the Ottomans, the Mahometans. And it tells us exactly when this started. Okay. First woe commenced 1299, 1449. Then we continue down. I'm sorry, I'm rushing through this just to get to a punchline so that you understand the concept of what the Eastern Question is. It's talking about this Ottoman supremacy and these woes that were supposed to come.

And this is on Ellen White's chart. And she writes right here, firearms first used on the horseback by the Turks. So this is Revelation 9 is talking about Turkey. This is what she has on her chart. Now, here's the thing. It says the third woe cometh quickly. We haven't seen the third woe yet, which means Turkey's going to be coming back. These are some of the great scenes that Ellen White was talking about that we need to prepare for. What is the third woe? We're going to talk about this in another study. But we have this Eastern question here. Now, for those who are like, oh, but Mackenzie, the 1863 chart is the one we should be using. Don't worry. We're going to do an entire series on the different charts and what their roles are. But no fear. Right here. On the 1863 chart, the Eastern question is still there, still relevant, and is still a main point of doctrine on the 1863 chart. Okay. Now, I'm going to go here. Now, what is this? This is Bible readings for the home circle. And this is on page 391. You can see down here. And what is it saying? He shall come to his end and none shall help him. I wonder where that's from. Daniel 11:45, maybe. And here's Turkey. What does it say? The Eastern question. Now, guys, read what's written here. I hope you can see this. The 11th chapter of Daniel, entire. I wish I had a way to write on this. Oops, I probably shouldn't have tried to do that. Okay, we're going to go back. I'm sorry, I can't highlight on this. Oh, now it won't let me zoom in. Let me open this again. Okay. The 11th chapter of Daniel entire is a literal historical prophecy. Does that go along with what Ellen White says? Does that go along with what she says we should be reading prophecy in a literal historical way? That goes along with Miller's rules. Unfortunately, Louis F. Weir would entirely oppose this. The longest and most remarkable of its kind in all the scriptures, beginning with the first year of Darius the Mede, and then it continues down, verse 45, the king of the north. It is the introduction of the Turkish Empire that connects the prophecy with the Eastern question. For the Eastern question is simply the question of how the remains of the now nearly defunct Turkish Empire shall be, sorry, I couldn't read it because the quality, Turkish Empire shall be disposed of. Okay, the Eastern question is, what is the role of the people of the East in last day events? That's the question. Now, I have to read you a quote. And this quote, let me just pull it up here. Give me one moment. Okay.

We're almost there. Right here. Right here. This is from The Medical Missionary by A.T. Jones.

In answer to this question, there is one thing that is certainly clear. I'm jumping the gun, guys, but this is going to give you a teaser, if there ever was a teaser, to the next studies. That is that the Spirit of God is saying to men and to the world that the last plagues, the preparing of the way of the kings of the East, and the gathering of these kings to the world war and the world battle of Armageddon is the final meaning and only culmination of the Eastern question. I don't know if you got that. The last plagues, the kings of the East, the world war, the world battle of Armageddon is the final meaning and the only culmination of the Eastern question. So when Weir is saying that he doesn't agree with Armageddon, he doesn't agree with the Eastern question, he doesn't agree with Turkey, he doesn't agree with Daniel 11, he's disagreeing with the entire culmination of the Eastern question, which Ellen White said was the truth. So either you believe Louis F. Weir or you believe Ellen White and the Bible, because it's biblical, you can't have both, unfortunately. So the Eastern question is, what is Turkey's role and the people of the East's role, the Ottoman nations, in the last day's events? We're going to see what these great events are going to be and how they connect to the last plagues and the Battle of Armageddon and all of these things in some future studies. Thank you for that question. Dan Driver. Dan Driver, question. Three unclean spirits equals papacy, United States, and UN United Nations. Jesuits birthed Islam. UN using Turkey's second largest military. Could this be? Let me just be straight. It could not be. And I'll explain why. I'm not just going to say it won't be. I will explain why. Okay. Let's take a look at Revelation 16, which is what they're referencing here is Revelation 16. So please turn there. And I'm not going to be able to get into detail because it's going to take an entire study. And we're going to talk about this in a Judgment Day study. It's called World War Armageddon. So if you see a title, World War Armageddon, we're going to be covering this. So I'm going to give just a little bit of brief thought here. Revelation 16, verse 13, and I saw three unclean spirits like frogs come out of the mouth of the dragon. Now, I have to share my screen again. I'm going to reference Ellen White's chart. Okay. Can't argue with it. She had envisioned. If you believe Ellen White, you believe the chart. So we have here the dragon. What does the dragon represent on her chart? Pagan Rome. Paganism. And then it quotes Revelation 13, 1-7. It says the dragon gave us power. Okay? Right here. Revelation 12, and I beheld a red dragon. And this is paganism. This is pagan Rome. Why? Why is this so important? We have unclean spirits like frogs out of the mouth of the dragon, out of the mouth of the beast. What's the beast? Right here, papal Rome. So we have paganism, we have papalism, papacy, and it says the false prophet. What is that? This is the image of the papacy. This is the false prophet, the fallen daughters of Babylon. This is the Protestant churches that are going to turn America and make an image to the beast. Okay? So we have here these three unions. Now, why did I bring this up? The final stage is that God's law is going to be made void. Revelation 13:17 says that there's going to be a Sunday law.

if you don't worship on Sunday, if you don't worship the beast, you receive the mark of the beast and you can't buy or sell. This is why I talk so much about country living, and we're supposed to prepare for the time when we can't buy or sell and we need to grow our own food. We're working on some courses right now that you guys are going to be able to take, and that will help you pick a property, know how much to grow and how to grow it. Also, we have a farm apprenticeship program. If you'd like to learn how to be prepared for these final events that are going to happen, join us in our farm apprenticeship program. We have the farm here that we run every year. If you want to learn how to do these things, all of it, if you want to learn how to work a farm without power, without fuel, because you can't buy or sell, no fuel. How do you do that? How much land does it take to grow enough food? How are you going to learn how to do this? You can go to our farm apprenticeship program. It's on our website, and you can join us. Please apply soon if you would like to start. We are going to be starting seedlings in the greenhouse that we heat with a wood stove in the next about 3 weeks or so. So if you want to see that, we're going to be starting seedlings in about 3 weeks. Okay. Now, this here, he stated that the UN is using Turkey and that the Jesuits birthed Islam. Now, this is something that's really easy to disprove. And I know there's thoughts that just Jesuits birthed Islam. And there's the thing is, I could get into a long conversation about that. It's really actually irrelevant who birthed Islam, because we're not talking about Islam. We're talking about Turkey. We're talking about Ottomans. We're not talking about a religion. And that's what a lot of people get wrong. It's not the religion. We're talking about political powers here. So when we look on the chart, I'm going to share my screen again. Okay. It doesn't say Islam. It says Turks. Okay. It says Mahometans. It doesn't say Islamic or Islam. So that's a really important point, is where that would be a spiritualizing again of the literal Ottoman Empire and Turkey. So we want to, and believe me, when I was first studying all these things, it was a hard switch, because we're so full of nonsense. We're so full of mystical, secret spiritualizing of the scriptures. It's hard for us to get away from this. So what we're actually going to see is not a friendly engagement. We're going to see a very hostile engagement between Turkey, Israel, the United States, and there's going to be a massive war between the two. And this is talked about in the Bible, and we're going to get to this in later studies. Thank you for your question. Connie Smith, question, does Turkey bring on the Sunday law? No, absolutely not. Turkey does not bring on the Sunday law. Turkey is kind of actually the opposite of bringing on the Sunday law, because if you study these woes on the chart, Ellen White's chart, and you look at Revelation 9, the reason that Turkey comes to power is to persecute those who are giving a Sunday law. So they're actually like a scourge on those who are trying to persecute God's people. So it's actually the opposite thing. And again, we're gonna get more in detail on this in some further studies. Next question, saved by grace. Saved by grace. Question, saved by grace. Brother McKenzie, if you saying that from verse 40 to 45, the king of the north is Turkey, question. So does that mean that Daniel 11:15, 16, 20, 30 to 36, is that Turkey too? Because it mentions king of the north. Verse 42, he, king of the north, shall power over the treasures of gold and silver, over the precious things. Is Turkey going to control the entire world economy or papacy? Okay. Great question. Short answer is yes and no, because you had a lot of layers there. So let's break this down. I'll try and break this down simply. If you would like

This was gone over in great detail in our camp meeting. If you go to our live tab, which is where these are because it's a live stream, you go to our live tab and you go down to our camp meeting. I do an interview with three other guys and we start talking about Daniel 11. And then they take over for several other presentations talking about Daniel 11 and Turkey's role and how this plays out with the King of the North. Now, also, I would highly recommend that you get this book. If you don't have this book, I believe we have it. You can download a PDF of it. And it goes over Daniel 11, verse by verse, all the way to the end. And there's some fantastic stuff in here. Here's the thing. What is the King of the North? I could go on for an hour right now because it's such a good question. So I'll try and be brief. We go over this in detail in our camp meeting, in our camp meeting videos. So if you go down, they were done in August. Our camp meeting was in August. There's a lot of detail there. So Daniel 11, have your Bibles. I need you guys to use your Bibles now. Open your Bibles to Daniel 11. Okay, this is a crash course on interpreting Daniel 11 really fast. Daniel 11 in 2 minutes. Okay, Daniel 11 in 2 minutes. Now, I have to grab something here because if I don't, okay, give me a moment. This is going to now take me another 30 seconds to pull this up here. So be patient with me. Okay. Okay. Almost there. Almost there.

Now, before I show this, let's go to Daniel 11. Hold your finger in Daniel 11. Hold your finger in Daniel 11. How do we understand the Bible principles? We use the Bible principles, which each of these have Bible verses to go along, and we go here a little, there a little. We compare scripture with scripture. Let's go to Daniel 7. A lot of people understand Daniel 7, so let's go to Daniel 7. Let's start at verse 16. Daniel 7, verse 16. And I came near unto one of them that stood by and asked him the truth. Okay, highlight this word truth. If you have a pad and paper, put the word truth there. Write the word truth. Of all this. So he told me, what did he tell me? And made me know the interpretation of the things. Now, by the word truth, put equals and put interpretation. Truth equals interpretation. Are we good? This is Bible, right? I'm just reading this verse. I'm not adding anything. This is not McKenzie. Truth equals interpretation. Verse 17, these great beasts. What is beasts? That's a symbol. Is that the truth? No, that's the garbed, which Jesus talked about. The disciples said, why do you preach in parables? So that they have to find the truth, okay? These beasts which are four are what? Four kings which shall arise out of the earth. So what is the truth? So truth put equals interpretation. Now say equals again, kings. So the word beast, is that the symbol or the literal? That's the symbol. The word kings, is that symbol or literal? Literal. Now you can put another equals besides truth and interpretation and write literal.

Okay. Truth, interpretation, literal, kings. That's all the same thing. All the same thing. This is purely Bible. Daniel 11, verse 2. This is going to change the entire way that many of you read the book or the chapter 11 in Daniel. And now will I show thee the truth. What is the truth? Equals interpretation equals kings. Behold, there shall stand up yet three kings in Persia. Is that literal or is that symbolic? Now we just seen that the word kings is not a symbol. It is the literal. It is the interpretation. So now what happens here? All throughout Daniel 11, when we see kings, it's not a symbol. You can't say spiritually king of the north. That's symbolizing, that is spiritualizing Daniel 11. Daniel 11 is not spiritual at all. It's literal. It's a literal prophecy. What did we read in Bible readings for the home circle? The entirety of the chapter 11 is a literal historical prophecy. Now, we've seen the first king of the north. Where does it come from? Well, I'm going to share my screen. Where is our reference point? Our reference point is actually Israel and Jerusalem, which is down here. Okay? What does it say in Daniel 11? Go back to Daniel 11, verse 2. It says, there shall be three kings in Persia, and the fourth shall be richer than they all. Very literal. So all we do is we count three kings, and then the next one's going to be the richest of them all. And by his strength, through his riches, he shall stir up against the realm of Grecia. So now we're switching from Medo-Persia to Greece. And it talks about this here. And a mighty king shall stand up. Who's this? Who's the mightiest king of Greece? That'd be Alexander the Great. Rule with great dominion and do according to his will. And when he shall stand up, his kingdom shall be broken. Broken how? And shall be divided toward the four winds of heaven, north, south, east, and west. Literal. There's nothing symbolic here. Greece is literally split into four. What did I just say? North, south, east, west. North, south. So look here. This is Alexander's four generals, that the four winds that were split. The south of Jerusalem was Ptolemy. The east was Seleucus. North was Lysimachus, which is in the area of Turkey. And the west was Cassander. Okay? North, south, east, west. Then what happens is part of these get absorbed. And there's no north, south, east, west. There's just north and south. So now when we look at this, wow, this is very literal. And it's exactly what it says. It says king of north and south, and it's part of Grecia, and this is what happens. Now, I want you to realize something. If this is the truth, if this is the interpretation, if this is the literal, if kings is literal, which it is, we just proved that with Daniel 7, what is an

where we get confused, because now people want to go deeper than what is really written. And this is exactly what we're talking about, is we are changing things. Now, I will share my screen again, because I have to get back and finish answering their question here. So is the king of the north always Turkey? Well, yes and no. It's not the Ottomans the entire time, because it's initially is Lysimachus, right? He's the first king of the north. And then it switches as different powers come and rule and take over the area of the king of the north. That area stays the same. Always king of the north. If I say, so I'm in Canada, and if I'm in Canada, ruling from Canada, and let's say I'm the king of Canada, okay? I'm not. If I get taken over or someone else comes into Canada and they become the king of Canada, it's still the king of Canada, even if it's not me. But they're the new king of Canada and they're ruling from the same geographical area. And Daniel 11 is talking about this northern geographical area. So whoever's king of the north is one ruling from the north part of the Grecian Empire. And Turkey is the one who's in that location right now. That's why we're saying the king of the north right now is Turkey. And the king of the north in 11 verse 40 to 45 is Turkey, because they're the ones still occupying that location. Now, it wasn't the Turks, the Ottoman Turks, who were the first ones. Obviously not, because Daniel 11 doesn't even clarifies that. But as you go down, that king of the north becomes Turkey by the time we get to verse 40, because they're the ones who are in that position, if that makes sense. If you would like more details, go to our camp meeting videos. We're going to be releasing each of those in individual parts. But for now, go to our live stream tab, scroll down, and you'll see our camp meeting videos. And it talks all about this in a great amount of detail. Get yourself Daniel Revelation or download the PDF that's on our website. And yeah, thank you so much for your question. Okay, the true Jamaican. The true Jamaican. Question, who wrote Bible readings for the home circle? So this was a book that basically every Adventist had in their library. This was like basically recommended reading. And basically, Bible readings for the home circle was compiled by several different people. I'm just pulling something up here. So we have Bible readings for the home circle. It was basically a publication by the Adventist Church of all the doctrinal understandings that people should have about the SDA beliefs. So it wasn't necessarily one individual who put the book together. It was, it had 162 readings. It had a lot of stuff in that book. I highly recommend everybody get a copy. Now, I want to clarify, they've changed Bible readings for the home circle since Ellen White died. So make sure you go and get an 1888 edition of Bible readings for the home circle, because that's going to have the original ones, the original teachings in there. And you'll see the Eastern Question, and you'll see other things. So 1888 edition of Bible readings for the home circle. Remnant Rising. Question. Remnant Rising 1844. Is the Republic of Turkey still considered the sick man of Europe today? Yes, they are. Now, here's the interesting thing. In Daniel 11, it still says none's going to help them. And the interesting thing is that Turkey has been helped every single time it has been in power, but this time it won't. So it's actually an anomaly. It's actually something different than what has happened before. So... you can look at this in

Daniel in the Revelation talks extensively about this. Again, in our camp meeting videos, we talk extensively about that as well. Pilgrim's Progress. And this will be our last question for the night. Pilgrim's Progress. Question. When does the Battle of Armageddon begin? And what location is that today? Okay. Let me answer the second part of your question first. And what location is that today? Well, first, we have to ask, did the Battle of Armageddon already happen? Because I think you... I know what you're asking, but the funny thing is, it's the location today is no different than it was then because the event hasn't happened yet. So really the right question is, what is the location? Not what is it today? Because I think what you're asking, because you've probably been taught this, is you're accidentally spiritualizing the verse. So you're thinking, oh, Armageddon is a spiritual battle. So what does that mean today? Where is the Battle of Armageddon? Not simply, where is Armageddon? And where is the Valley of Megiddo? And where is this? Because there's only one literal answer. Now, when does it begin? It's very easy. If you go to Revelation 16, now it's not easy if you spiritualize the scriptures. It's not easy if you use Louis F. Weir's rules. It's not easy if you say that it has nothing to do with the time of the plagues, which would be totally out of kilter for how God is. God is plain. All we have to do is find out where Armageddon is talked about. Now, if we go to Revelation 16, verse 14, the last sentence, the battle of that great day of God Almighty. This is in the sixth plague. Let's go down to verse 15. Behold, I come as a thief. Blessed is he that watcheth and keepeth his garments. This is really important. We're going to talk about this in the next study, how important the garments are and why they're mentioned in the sixth plague. Very, very interesting. Verse 16, and he gathered them together into a place called in the Hebrew tongue, Armageddon. It's mentioned in the sixth plague, which means it has to happen at the end of the sixth plague. It's really that simple. So probation closes. We go through five plagues. We're in the sixth plague. And then these people are gathered together to the Battle of Armageddon. This happens in the sixth plague. It doesn't happen before. This is not a spiritual battle. This is a literal battle. It never says anything spiritual here in Revelation 16. This is literal. This is a literal place in the Valley of Megiddo. This does not have anything to do with futurism and the third temple and the thousand years of prosperity and of the Jews. This has nothing to do with the Jews. This has everything to do with Revelation 16. And we're doing an entire study on this. It's either two studies away or three studies away, one or the other. And we're going to do an entire presentation about this. Okay. Pilgrim's Progress. Sorry, Mackenzie, you're misunderstanding me. I meant what time period, as in after Daniel 11:45, what events occur that begins Armageddon? Okay. Thank you for clarifying that. What time period, as in after Daniel 11:45? So, yes, it's after 11:45. 11:45 is not the Battle of Armageddon. And I hope I'm now answering your question. I hope I understand it correctly. It is after 11:45 because we have this battle that is okay, let's go to Daniel 11. Quickly to Daniel 11. So Daniel 11:45 happens. Let me give a run through here. Daniel 11:45, Turkey goes to Jerusalem. Turkey goes to Jerusalem, gets removed from Jerusalem. In the next little while, as we go from some of these different studies, and as I give a very important presentation that's going to come out in the next couple weeks, that is to do with the New World Order, is connected to this. Now,

1145, Turkey goes to Jerusalem. And here's the events as I believe they will happen right now. Sunday law will start. Turkey will go to Jerusalem. Then Turkey will be removed from Jerusalem. Probation will close. How do we know this? 12:1. Daniel 12:1. And at that time, what time? The time when Turkey is removed from Jerusalem. Because that's exactly the time just before that was referenced. Michael stands up. So Michael stands up right as Turkey's being removed from Jerusalem. Then it says a time of trouble starts, such as never was. That time of trouble is the time of the trouble of the plagues. So the plagues start falling. And we have a very interesting situation that takes place. Satan appears and he convinces the whole world to kill God's people. That if they rid the world of God's people, that the plagues would be stayed. Because now the plagues are falling, it enrages the wicked. They're saying, how do we stop this? We need to get rid of those people. Now, first, what they do is they get rid of the Euphrates, which is Turkey. They totally annihilate Turkey. And now they're going to Jerusalem. They're going to try and set up their temporal time of peace in Jerusalem. Satan wants to be Jesus. He wants to be God. And Jesus is going to go to Jerusalem. And that's where he's going to level it. That's where New Jerusalem is going to come down. And he wants to beat him to it. I believe Satan will go to Jerusalem and he wants to reign from Jerusalem. There's going to be a battle that's going to take place because the people of the East, it says the kings of the East, want this area. Why? This has been an age-old debate between the people of the East, the Israelites, the papacy, all of this. They all want this location. This is the Battle of Armageddon. It's a world battle. Ellen White says so. You can go look it up. If you just search Armageddon in Ellen White's writings, you'll see this is a literal war that's going to take place. It's over that location. We see right now the Protestants think that, you know, if they aid Israel and they have these red heifers, and if they do the sacrifice, then everything's going to be just the millennium's going to start, which is absolutely not true. But there's this focus there, and it's a distraction from the truth, because the truth is what we're talking about here. The truth is what is actually happening in Daniel 11, verse 45. Now, so the plagues are falling and all this commotion is taking place. The plagues are falling. There's disaster. There's famine. There's war. And now they've gotten rid of Turkey and all they have to do is secure Jerusalem. The Battle of Armageddon, they go to convene at the Battle of Armageddon, but God stops it right at the end. Now, there's a lot of things in the sequence that are going to be really a catalyst for this great battle and this great time of Armageddon, which we don't have time to get into all of that, but I hope that kind of gives an idea of some of the timeline there. So 45 happens before probation closes, then Michael stands up, the plagues begin, and then Armageddon takes place in the sixth plague. That's when they are gathering to the place of Armageddon in the sixth plague. That's where Revelation 16 tells us. Thank you so much for all of your questions. I hope I answered them satisfactorily. And thank you for joining us on the 10th Judgment Day study. We have a lot more to cover. That's why we're doing some bonus studies next week, same place, same time. Bring your Bibles. We're going to be talking about the shaking, the sealing, the latter rain, the loud cry. Has the shaking started? Has the sealing started? Has the judgment of the living started? Oh, that's a big question. What's the fourth angel's message? We haven't talked about the fourth angel's message yet. When is that coming? Has it already come? We're going to talk about this in the next upcoming studies. Thank you so much for joining us. God bless.
Make sure that you are a watchman that is rightly dividing the word of truth. Study for yourself. Take the study.

notes. If you haven't, judgmentdaydocumentary.com. You can download the charts. We have them there in high resolution. You can study the charts. You can get our study notes. You can read all the quotes. You can do these things. Go to judgmentdaydocumentary.com. Thank you so much. God bless. Have a good rest of your Sabbath day. And we will see you next time, same place, same time on the Judgment Day Studies. Have a good night and God bless.

In 1969, in my home state of Tennessee, we were the fourth healthiest state in the United States. In 2009, we were the fourth unhealthiest. So what happened? We went from the fourth healthiest in 1969 to the fourth unhealthiest in 2009. Well, as Nashville started looking at this to try to figure out where we became unhealthy, one of those major items was lack of exercise. When I was a boy living on a farm, never would you have thought to tell my father, my grandfather, my great-granddad, or any folks working on the farm that they needed to go out to the gym and get some exercise. You need to go get on the treadmill. You need to go pump some weight. Not at all. They were throwing hay. They're digging post hole, digging holes in the ground with post hole diggers. They were cutting trees. A lot of physical activity. Today, that's a little different. Today, we see people sitting behind desks. We see people behind cash registers. We see people working on the assembly line, and they're not getting that exercise, that cardiac or resistance that we used to get years ago on, working on those farms as many Americans did. So what do we do? So we've got those jobs working in the offices, in the stores, at the factories. We got to do that for work, but how do we get the exercise, the cardio? How do we get the resistance training? That's where exercise comes in. Dr. Walter Kempner, a scientist, a medical doctor at Duke University, back in the early 30s, he found that if we will exercise four times a day, the body works so much better. And we found that as we applied that to our patients at the clinic I used to work at, we found that if our patients would exercise four times a day, their bodies just run a whole lot better. It's kind of like we don't drink a glass of water just once a day. We drink water throughout the day. So if you can have periods of just short exercise throughout the day, it might be a 20-minute power walk or just stroll after a meal, your body just runs a whole lot better. And why are we talking about this? We're looking at how to prevent disease. Yes, you may have some disease that you want to address, and you can help reverse disease by doing this. But the big issue we're looking at here is how do we prevent disease? So how do we exercise? How can we get that cardiac exercise? There's a simple way of doing it, of where you just, whether you're walking, you're rebounding, you're swimming, you're cycling, you're rowing, and that's where you go 3 minutes fast, 1 minute slow, 3 minutes fast, 1 minute slow. It's called intermittent training. And that works extremely well. Now you can do it a little more highfalutin where you take an Omron machine or something and you put it on your chest. You set the watch, you take 220 minus your age, 220 minus your age. Now that's the maximum heart rate. And then you do start out 65% of that. And let's say 65% is 115. Then you want to get your target rate, which is going to be between five beats above that and five beats below. That's your working range. Five beats above, five beats below. So that's 120 and 110. So you go out and you walk. You walk until you get up to how much? 110. And then you, 120, 120. And then you go slow until it comes back down to 110. I was walking with a fellow one day at the clinic, and we were walking and we got up to say that 120 and we started strolling so it would come back down. And I noticed his watch wasn't coming back down. And I said, well, let's just plumb stop. Let's just stop and see what's going on. And we stopped and it still wasn't coming down. I'm thinking, what's going on? And I said, are you thinking back at home? This man was involved in business. His wife is back at home. Are you thinking about home right now? He goes, yeah. I said, do you see that squirrel over there? Look at that bird. Isn't it beautiful?

out here today. And boom, his pulse came right back down. So as you're out there exercising, be careful what you're thinking about, because sometimes that can keep the heart rate up because you're stressed about whatever it may be. So again, how do you do it with the with this intermittent training with the machine? Take 220 minus your age. That's the maximum heart rate. Start out with 65% of that. You can then go to 70, 75%. And let's say that target rate is 115. You go 5 beats above, 5 beats below, and you exercise in that range where you go fast until you get to the 120 and slow till you get the 110. And you just keep going back and forth. If you don't have that, it's real simple. Just go fast for 3 minutes, slow for 1 minute. Fast for 3 minutes, slow for 1 minute. It's kind of like working out with barbells. You just don't pump weight for 30 minutes. You do reps. And so this is kind of like reps. There's two major kinds of exercise. You've got the cardiac, which we just talked about, and the other is resistance. And that is where you are using, say, some bands or some weights where you're trying to do some resistance. And if you don't have that, you don't have to go buy barbells. You can go and you can get some bags, say some several pound bags of beans, and you know, you can use them and you know, do some exercises with them. You can do, a gallon jug of water. That's 8.34 pounds per gallon. And you can, you know, move those back and forth, and that can be a resistant type, or you can get some bands and that works well. Again, for our cardiovascular system, which yes, has the pump, exercise actually helps the cardiovascular system, and it also helps the lymphatic system. Two very important things to keep our bodies good and healthy and prevent disease. See y'all back as we look at more keys to health.

It wasn't long after his speech to the evangelicals that Tony Palmer posted this on his Facebook wall. I'm on my way to Rome for two highly important meetings. The Pontifical Office for the Promotion of Christian Unity and B. Pope Francis. We're discussing the variety and breadth of all our feedback from the publication of Pope Francis's video. And then he said there were 800,000 hits on that particular video. So there must be millions by now. And then on the 4th of the 4th, he said, "Dear friends, thank you for all your prayers and kind comments. Our meetings in Rome were highly fruitful. We spent more than 3 hours with the Pontifical Office for the Promotion of Christian Unity, which included lunch. And then our afternoon with Pope Francis was like being at home with a wise and gracious father. He gave me the green light to take the next step. The miracle of unity is happening." And then in June 2014, the evangelicals went to meet with the papacy. And Tony Palmer was still alive. And just thereafter, he suffered that tragic motorcycle accident. Televangelists, including Kenneth Copeland and James Robinson, met with the Pope Francis, resulting in the first ever papal high five. This comes from www.charismanews.com. And they state, two prominent Fort Worth-based Christian ministers led a delegation of evangelical Christian leaders to Rome to meet privately with Pope Francis. James and Betty Robinson, co-hosts of Life Today's television program, and Kenneth Copeland, co-host of Believer's Voice of Victory, met the Roman Pontiff at the Vatican on Tuesday. The meeting lasted almost 3 hours and included a private luncheon with Pope Francis. Ms. Robinson told the Fort Worth Star-Telegram, "This meeting was a miracle. This is something

God has done. God wants his arms around the world. He wants Christians to put his arms around the world by working together. Aware that the meeting with the Pope will be troublesome amongst staunch Protestants, Mr. Robertson said he and others visiting evangelical Christian leaders talked about diversity and their belief that Roman Catholics and Protestants could work together without compromising their beliefs. The world is suffering, said Robertson. We as Christians have too much love to share without fighting one another. Isn't that interesting? And then Pope Francis, at a rally in the stadium before the Roman Catholic Charismatics, invites them to Vatican 2017. Francis also said Catholic Charismatics have a special role to play in healing divisions amongst Christians by exercising spiritual ecumenism. Fascinating term. Spiritual ecumenism. Or praying with members of other Christian churches and communities who share a belief in Jesus as Lord. And here he is at the rally. And finally, Pope Francis invited the crowd, which included charismatics from 55 countries, to come to St. Peter's Square for Pentecost in 2017 to celebrate the 50th anniversary of the movement. The Catholic Charismatic Movement began during a retreat in 1967 with students and staff from the Kesner University in Pittsburgh. So here you have a Jubilee feast. And he says, 2017, let's get together. And they're expecting a spiritual ecumenism. He said, quote, I expect all of you charismatics from around the world to celebrate your great jubilee with the Pope at Pentecost 2017 in St. Peter's Square. Now, 2017 is also a jubilee for the Protestant world, because in 2017, they celebrate their 500th year, which is divisible by 50. So they have a jubilee. It's a jubilee of jubilees. And they said that they want to bury the hatchet, remember? And apologize for the division of the church. Rabbi Judah ben Samuel, in the year 1217... gave a prophecy of the beginning of the end time, which would begin in the year 2017. 1217, he prophesied that the Ottoman Turks would rule over the holy city of Jerusalem for 8 jubilees, a period of 400 years. This was fulfilled in the year 1517, when the Ottoman Turks seized control of the city of Jerusalem, ending in the year 1917, exactly 400 years. So the Jews are expecting a mega jubilee in 2017.

old enough will remember the Six-Day War in 1967. Now add 50 years to that, and what do you get? 2017. So everybody is jubilant. Everybody is jubilant. Now, in 2017, Protestants have issued this joint declaration with Rome that they want to bury the hatchet and apologize for the separation of the church. 2017, the charismatics will celebrate their jubilee. The Pope says, come to the Vatican. We'll celebrate it together. And the Jews are celebrating their kingdom. Seems to be a great celebration. Hebrews 11, 1, now faith is the substance of things hoped for, the evidence of things not seen. Hebrews 11, 6, without faith it is impossible to please him. Because he that comes to God must believe that he is, and that he is a rewarder of them that diligently seek him. Jesuit theology says, I think, therefore I am. The only reality is me. I can't see God, so I must rely upon my own reality to decide what is good and what is wrong. So I am a rule unto myself, the exact opposite of faith. If faith is the substance of things hoped for, the evidence of things not seen, then it must be word-based faith. Jesus said that he loves you and that he died for you and that you accept by faith. Whereas if you are in the charismatic union, then experiential religion is what you are seeking. You are seeking the evidence of God's presence in you here and now. Then it's not evidence of things not seen, but things of literally seen. If you're waiting for gold dust to fall from the sky, if you're waiting for a manifestation like being slain in the spirit, if you're waiting for a proof demonstration, then it's not faith, but reality. And if it's not faith, then it's impossible to please him. Romans 14:23, and he that doubteth is damned if he eat, because he eateth not of faith. For whatsoever is not of faith is sin. This is a serious issue. Now, Tony Palmer said that the charismatic union or the charismatic movement is the glue that glues Christianity together. Forget about the doctrines, you'll sort them out upstairs. Didn't he say that? Now, I want to know the nature of the glue, and I want to understand whether this can be from God or whether it is not from God. Martin Luther said, he who has made himself master of the principles and texts of the word runs little risk of committing errors. A theologian should be thoroughly in possession of the basis and source of faith, that is to say, the Holy Scriptures. Armed with this knowledge, it was that I confounded and silenced all my adversaries, for they seek not to fathom and understand the Scriptures. They run them over negligently and drowsily. They speak, they write, they teach according to the suggestions of their heedless imaginations. My counsel is that we draw water from the true source and fountain, that is, that we diligently search the Scriptures. Martin Luther in Table Talk. Now what the third person is, the holy evangelist St. John teaches, where he says, but when the Comforter is come, which I will send unto you from the Father, the Spirit of truth which proceeds from the Father, he will testify of me. Here Christ speaks not only of the office and work of the Holy Ghost, but also of his substance and faith. He goes out
or proceeds from the Father, that is, he's going out or he's proceeding, is without all beginning and everlasting. Therefore, the holy prophet

Joel gives him the name and calls him the Spirit of the Lord. This is Martin Luther. I'm just giving a little bit of reformed thinking. He continues. The Son suffers himself to be given to the world and to be lifted up on the cross as the serpent was lifted up in the wilderness, that whosoever believed in him shall not perish but have everlasting life. To this work comes afterwards the third person, the Holy Ghost, who kindles faith in the heart through the Word, and so regenerates us and makes us the children of God. I see nothing to apologize for in these statements. We ought not to criticize, explain, or judge the Scriptures by our mere reason, but diligently with prayer meditate thereon and seek their meaning. The devil and temptations also afford us occasion to learn and understand the Scriptures by experience and practice. Without these, we should never understand them, however diligently we read and listen to them. The Holy Ghost must here be our only master and tutor, and let youth have no shame to learn of that preceptor. When I find myself assailed by temptation, I forthwith lay hold of some text of the Bible, which Jesus extends to me as this, that he died for me, whence I derive infinite comfort. I don't need to see it. I don't need to touch it. I don't need to experience it. It says so. Therefore, it is so. That's faith. That's faith. We read in Acts of the Apostles, the nature of the Holy Spirit is a mystery. Men cannot explain it because the Lord has not revealed it to them. Men having fanciful views may bring together passages of Scripture and put a mere human construction on them. But the acceptance of these views will not strengthen the church. Regarding such mysteries, which are too deep for human understanding, silence is golden. So when it comes to the Holy Spirit and the work and how he is or what he is, we know what he has to do. Leave it at that. Leave it at that. The office of the Holy Spirit is distinctly specified in the words of Christ. When he come, he will reprove the world of sin and of righteousness and judgment. It is the Holy Spirit that convicts of sin. If the sinner responds to the quickening influence of the Spirit, he will be brought to repentance and aroused to the importance of obeying the divine requirements. To the repentant sinner, hungering and thirsting for righteousness, the Holy Spirit reveals the Lamb of God that takes away the sins of the world. He will receive of mine and shall show it unto you, Christ said. He shall teach you all things and bring all things to your remembrance whatsoever I have said unto you. John 16:14, 14:26. So this is the office of the Holy Spirit. We are told what he will do, and that should suffice. It is not a conclusive evidence that a man is a Christian because he manifests spiritual ecstasy under extraordinary circumstances. Holiness is not rapture. It is an entire surrender of the will to God. It is living by every word that proceeds from the mouth of God. It is doing the will of our Heavenly Father. It is trusting God in trial, in darkness, as well as in light. It is walking by faith and not by sight. It is relying on God with unquestionable confidence and resting in His love. So it's walking by faith and not by sight. I don't have to go to a special meeting to experience a euphoric manifestation in order to know that God is concerned about my well-being. He died for me on the cross. He's concerned. By faith, accepted. It is not essential for us to be able to define just what the Holy Spirit is. Christ tells us that the Spirit is the Comforter, the Spirit of truth, which proceeds from the Father. It is plainly declared regarding the Holy Spirit that in his work of guiding men into all truth, he shall not speak of himself. And these are very important concepts. John 14:16. If you love me, keep my commandments.
And I will pray the Father, and he shall give you another comforter that he

may abide with you forever, even the Spirit of truth. I am the way, the truth, and the life. What's the second one? Thy word is truth. The third one, all thy commandments are truth. Three definitions, that's all in the Bible. So if he's the Spirit of truth, he must lead to Christ, he must lead to the word, and he must lead to obedience. Otherwise, he's not the Spirit of truth, he's the Spirit of the lie. Simple. And aren't we told to test the spirits? And this Spirit of truth, the world cannot receive because it sees him not, neither knows him. But you know him, for he dwelleth with you and shall be in you. Now here's a very, very important point. Who doesn't know him? The world doesn't know him. Who does know him? God's people know him. I want you to remember that. File that in your filing cabinet. It's the world that doesn't know the Holy Spirit. But God's people know the Holy Spirit. How do they know him? Because he's led them to Christ, to his word, and to his law. That's how they know the Holy Spirit. Those three criteria. If he's the Spirit of truth, he leads you to Christ, he leads you to the word, and he leads you to the law. That's it. And the world doesn't know him. I will not leave you comfortless. Jesus speaking. I will come to you. But Jesus says it's expedient that I go away so that the Comforter may come. So how does Christ continue to communicate with his children? Through the Holy Spirit. So who is the Holy Spirit in this context? Spirit of Christ. And if God, the Father, and Jesus Christ are one and the same, can we say he's the Spirit of God? But exactly what he is and what he looks like and whether I will, whatever. Bible says nothing about it. So accept it for what it is. So let's have a look again in John chapter 16. However, when he, the Spirit of truth, is come, he will guide you into all truth. All truth, and we've identified what truth is. For he shall not speak of himself, but whatever he shall hear, that shall he speak. Whatever he shall hear, that must be God the Father, God the Son, right? And he will show you things to come. He shall glorify Jesus, because this is Jesus speaking. For he shall receive of mine and shall show it unto you. So whose words will the Spirit speak? The words of Jesus. Now this is all very important. This is very important. But when the Comforter is come, whom I will send unto you from the Father, even the Spirit of truth, which proceeds from the Father, he shall testify of me. That is the work of the Holy Spirit. Christ says, speaking of the Comforter, he shall not speak of himself. He shall testify of me. He shall glorify me. How little has Christ been preached? The laborers have presented theories, plenty of them, but little of Christ and his love. As the Savior came to glorify the Father by the demonstration of his love, so the Spirit came to glorify Christ by revealing to the world the riches of his love and grace. Is that in harmony with Scripture? If the Holy Spirit dwells in us, our work will testify to the fact we shall lift up Jesus. Not one can afford to be silent now. The burden of the work is to present Christ to the world. All who venture to have their own way, who do not join the angels, who are sent from heaven with a message to fill the whole earth with its glory, will be passed by. The work will go forward to victory without them, and they will have no part in its triumph. So when we preach the three angels' messages, including the warning against the mark of the beast, it means that you must accept by faith the righteousness of Christ, which will be manifest in good works, including keeping the commandments of God, and the Sabbath will be the pivotal relationship

law in that issue. That's what it means. And salvation is only through the Creator and the Redeemer, and that's Jesus Christ, who created all things by Jesus Christ. John 16:8 says, and when he comes, he will reprove the world of sin and righteousness and judgment. Now, the Protestant world long ago, through Robert Schuller, said there's nothing worse than speaking about people's sin. We must forget about it. So he's saying that the work of the Holy Spirit is not important. It's a very strange doctrine indeed. Sin, righteousness, and judgment. The Comforter, which is the Holy Ghost, whom the Father will send in my name, he shall teach you all things and bring all things to your remembrance, whatsoever I have said unto you. You cannot remember anything if you don't read the word. He won't pour information and lead you apart from his word. He will always work through the word. And we, Acts 5:32, are his witnesses of these things, and so also is the Holy Ghost, whom God has given to them that obey him. So obedience is a criterion. Now let's look at the charismatic movement in that sense. This movement fames itself in speaking in tongues. The definition of speaking in tongues we find in Acts chapter 2, where they spoke in their mother tongue, 17 languages listed. And they received the gift of communicating the gospel in different languages. And the Gentiles received this gift as they did. Today, we have the manifestation of a gift where the mind is excluded and a feeling and a nonsensical utterance is expressed. And I go back to this verse in Isaiah where it describes the function of the Spirit in Christ. And there shall come forth a rod out of the stem of Jesse, and the branch shall grow out of his roots, referring to Jesus. And the Spirit of the Lord will rest upon him, the Spirit of wisdom, understanding, counsel, might, knowledge, fear of the Lord. That's the function of the Holy Spirit. And if I go to Corinthians, where Paul addresses this issue in the Corinthian church, and you must remember that the Corinthians were not exactly exemplary at that stage, and 1 Corinthians is a rebuke to their doctrines, and it's written in an antithetical parallelism. This is what you do, but this is the right way. This is what you do, but this is the right way. And we go to 1 Corinthians 14:14, it says, "For if I pray in an unknown tongue," unknown is not in the original, "if I pray in a tongue and my spirit prayeth, but my understanding is unfruitful," that's what they were doing. Then he says, what is this then? I will pray with the spirit, and I will pray with my understanding also. God will never bypass your cognitive function. Never. He didn't give you the gift of understanding. He didn't give you a gift of choice to bypass it. And when he was lifted up and he was dying on a cross, he did it because he honored your freedom of choice. So, if I pray, I will pray with the Spirit, but I'll pray with my understanding also. I'm not going to bypass my brain. And I will sing with the Spirit, and I will sing with my understanding also. I'm not going to sing brainless stuff that means nothing to me and puts me in a euphoric state. I want to know what I'm singing. I want to know what I'm doing. So beware of anything that is repetitive or chantive or based on syncopated rhythm or whatever. Never, ever allow the mind to be bypassed. Music must be worshipful. Music must be melodious. It must be harmonious. That cuts out a whole spectrum of things. That cuts out
all rock music

all heavy metal, all rap, because it's none of those things. And it's harmony that's the intelligent side of music. And therefore, it must be incorporated in worshipful music. And it must be something that you can use your mind and apply your mind to. It mustn't be repetitive, garbled information. So now let's have a look at this in connection with the Catholic Charismatic movement, where Tony Palmer said that being an evangelical and being invited into this movement, he found no difference because the manifestations were identical. And based on the manifestations which were identical, he assumed that they were perfectly in order with God. But then he should have gone a step further, and he said, you find the same manifestation in Hinduism. You find the same manifestations in shamanism. You find the same manifestations in voodooism. Are they all acceptable? The Second Vatican Council and the Charismatic Renewal on the 25th of January 1959, only 2 months after his election as Pope, John the 23rd surprised the world with announcing this great Second Vatican Council. And what was it about? The possibility to contribute more efficaciously to the solution of the problems of the modern world. The joyful echo brought about by its announcement, as well as the lively interest on part of non-Catholics and even non-Christians, proved in the most eloquent manner the historical importance of the event, which has not escaped anyone. So now he's being canonized because of this work. It's such an important work, bringing them all together again, that he is now a saint. Vatican II and the Charismatic View Movement. Cardinal Joseph Sunens, Templeton Prize winner, also a Mason, initiated on June 15, 1967, chosen by Pope John the 23rd to be one of the chief architects of Vatican II meetings, served on all four committees, states, since I've had this charismatic experience, my allegiance to the Holy Father as the Vicar of Christ, what's the function of the Holy Spirit? To lead to whom? To Christ. Not the Vicar of Christ. To Christ. Has been heightened and strengthened. My appreciation for Mary as the co-redemptress and mediatoress of my salvation has been assured. The Bible says there is one mediator between man and God, the man Christ Jesus. We have an advocate with the Father, the man Christ Jesus. Now we have Mary here. Now if the function of the Holy Spirit is to lead to Christ, but his experience in Mary as his mediator and advocate has been increased. Is it the Holy Spirit or is it another spirit? Must be another spirit. My appreciation of the Mass as the sacrifice of Christ has now been heightened. The Bible says, by one sacrifice he has forever made perfect. Here you have another sacrifice. Is the sacrifice of Christ insufficient so that you would have a repetitive sacrifice here in the form of the Mass? Now, if the Holy Spirit leads to truth, which is the Word, then what is this? This must be another spirit. And this is the charismatic movement of the Roman Catholic Church. Vatican II says about the charisms, it is not only through the sacraments and church ministries that the Holy Spirit sanctifies and leads the people of God. Excuse me. Where in the Bible does it tell you that you have to perform a particular ritual in order to be sanctified, like a sacrament? Nowhere. So here's another spirit giving you another path, whereas the Bible says there's no other way except through Christ Jesus. Here is a works-based criterion. Okay. He distributes special graces amongst the faithful of every rank. The manifestation of the Spirit is given to everyone for profit. I quote the Bible. These charismatic gifts, whether they be the most

outstanding or the most simple and widely diffused are to be received with thanksgiving and consolation, for they are exceedingly suitable and useful for the needs of the church. What does the Holy Spirit do again? He leads you to the Word. He leads you to Jesus. He leads you to obedience to the commandments. But here, he satisfies the needs of the church and not the soul needs of the seeker for truth. John Paul II in the Charismatic Renewal, while speaking to 500,000 of Pentecostal Catholics, he said, "Open yourselves docilely to the gifts of the Spirit. Accept gratefully and obediently the charisms which the Spirit never ceases to bestow on us." All right? Is that biblical? Doesn't the Bible say test the spirits? This one says no. Whatever the Spirit's going to give you, accept it docilely. Don't question it. Just take it. It's not biblical. And then he prayed, "Come, Holy Spirit, come and renew the face of the earth." Who is he addressing? He's addressing the Holy Spirit. "Come with your seven gifts. Come, Spirit of life, Spirit of communion and love. The church and the world need you. Come, Holy Spirit, make ever more fruitful the charisms you have bestowed on us. Give new strength and missionary zeal to these sons and daughters of yours who have gathered here. Open their hearts, renew their Christian commitment to the world. Make them courageous messengers of the gospel, witnesses to the risen Jesus Christ." There are some nice words in there. "The Redeemer and Savior of man, strengthen their love and their fidelity to the church." And then he stated boldly, "The movements are the hope of the church." And Ratzinger said the same thing. And then in 2006, Benedict was present at this vigil of Pentecost. The unknown God. Excuse me, didn't the Bible say the only ones who don't know him are whom? The world. But the ones who do know him are the people of God. Isn't that correct? So the Holy Spirit should never be an unknown God. The Holy Spirit considered until a few years ago as the unknown God. By whom? So are they admitting that they never knew him? Is the one who with his grace tirelessly changes the lives of thousands of people in all corners of the world, who with renewed joy through the experience of the baptism in the Spirit begin a new life lived precisely in the Holy Spirit. He is the one we wish to honor and glorify publicly. When he comes, he will not speak of himself. He will glorify Jesus. Here's another spirit. He's being addressed directly, and he is the one they wish to glorify publicly. Now, this is really phenomenal. You see, the Bible says nobody comes to the Father except by Jesus. So the devil doesn't mind if the new Israel movement in the world negates Jesus and it comes to the Father directly. That's fine. I mean, the other religions too do that. Don't the Jews do it? Don't they go directly to the Father because they negate the Son? That's fine. And now we have another movement which goes directly to the Spirit. Who again is being sidelined? Jesus. And they are knocking on two doors, Father door, Spirit door, but there's only one door that gives access to both. And that's Jesus. And if you want to know what

0: will end with a celebration of prayer, a music concert, and a dance, which will be presented as prayer by artists of different countries, and all to give glory to the Holy Spirit and to thank Him for all He does every day in our lives. And Tony Palmer said that the manifestations there were exactly the same as in the evangelical world, so there's no reason why we cannot become one. No reason. And the Pontifical Household Preacher, Father Tom Forrest, one of the initiators of the charismatic experience, will speak on grace and the power of the Holy Spirit during the celebration in Marina. So the glue is at work. But the glue, according to the definition of the Bible, is not from God. It cannot be, because it does the opposite work of that which is described in the Word. So the next step would be to unite the entire world, its religious systems. If we can unite the Christian system, then all we have to do is unite the Christian system with all the other systems in the world, and then the entire world will have negated Jesus Christ. The entire world. So Pope calls for all religions to unite. And he made this call in March 21, 2013. He urged members of all religions and those belonging to no church to unite to defend justice, peace, and the environment. There's no gospel there. And not allow the value of a person to be reduced to what he produces and what he consumes. All right, so he's talking to Orthodox, Anglicans, Lutherans, Methodists, Jews, Muslims, Buddhists, Hindus, and asking them to unite. And just a brief while after that public announcement that all the world's religions must unite, 18 September 2014, the World Alliance of Religions for Peace Summit was held in Seoul, Korea. We are one. Fascinating. A massive stadium filled with thousands of people celebrating the unity of religion. And here is the signing ceremony in Seoul, Korea. Politicians of the world were there to sign an agreement for world peace, and the religious leaders of the world. Now, what is fascinating, when we look at this little video clip, we'll see that the Catholic Church is there. All the pagan religions are there. The Anglican is there. But there's no representative other than the Anglicans of the individual Protestant churches. Let's look at it.
1: Peace will not be achieved without our every effort. Peace will be reached when everybody makes it their duty to become a messenger of peace for their nation and their societies. Today, we are not only here in our professional capacities, but as those who carry the hearts of a peace advocate within us. World peace, we the youth believe, can only be achieved when all aspects, when all people come together as one. And in the past 3 days, you have seen that the youth, we have done all we can within our capacity. But we are looking upon the leaders right now, the leaders of the international community, the politicians, the lawmakers, and the religious leaders to help us fulfill this goal. Signing this agreement, it may not bring peace immediately, ladies and gentlemen, but what I'd like to say is that it is a step in the right direction, and the youth need your help. So now, we will proceed with the signing ceremony of the Unity of Religion Agreement. The Unity of Religion Agreement is a groundbreaking promise of religions to unite unconditionally and without discrimination to achieve true

peace. I would like to call upon the following religious leaders to come up to the stage and join us for the signing of the ceremony of the Unity of Religions Agreement. First, Archbishop Martin de Jesus Barahona, to please come up to the stage. Also, a representative of Holiness Sharukyati Panditak Haryavari Aswam Swati Sri Bataraka to come to the stage. Also, from the Islam Shia faith, El Sharif Muhammad Hassan El Armini to come to the stage. From the Hinduism faith, His Holiness Swami Shidadanda Saraswatiji Maharaj, the Guru of India. From the faith of Buddhism, Representative Dr. Ashin Nyanisara, founder of the Siddhaku Buddha Vihara. Would you please make your way to the stage? From the Catholic Church, Archbishop Antonio Ledesma from the Philippines. From the Anglican Church, Archbishop Patricio Enlique Viveros Robles. From the Sikh religion, Singh Sahib Jana Gurbacha and Singhji, if you could make your way to the stage, please. From the Jewish faith, Rabbi Jeremy Yehuda Milgrom. From the Zoroaster faith, Dr. Meher Master Moose. And from the Baha'i faith, Dr. Bharati Gandhi. At this time, we would also like to call upon the host of the World Alliance of Religions Peace Summit. Firstly, Mr. Man Hee Lee, the chairman of HWPL, and also Ms. Nam Hee Kim, the president of IWPG. Let's give them a great applause.

0: While the proceedings continue on stage, we will conduct the signing ceremony of the agreement to propose the enactment of an international law for the cessation of war and world peace just below stage with our delegations. And to establish peace, for the heritage of peace to be brought to all generations. We must do everything in our power to end all wars on this earth and to establish world peace according to the will of the Creator, God. Therefore, all religions must unite under God as one. We pledge in sight of God, all people of the world, and the peace advocate to become under God through the unity of religion. We hereby acknowledge that we must be recreated through God's seed so that we might be recognized as the family of God. And in that likeness, shine an eternal light upon the earth, loving our neighbors as ourselves. We recognize our need for repentance, as well as our need to show grace to all the people of the world. Grace which can be seen in the light, rain, and the air of heaven. And through that grace, lead humanity to salvation from death.
1: That is quite phenomenal. That last sentence was pantheism in its fullness. And the Bible says, I am the Lord your God who brought you up out of Egypt. You shall have no other gods beside me. By affixing that signature to that document, who has been written out of the Constitution? Jesus Christ. Jesus Christ has been written out of the Constitution for the sake of world peace. And in 2017, at the Jubilee of Jubilees, the Protestant world

will perhaps officially apologize for the Reformation and join the unity of religion to say, we have no other king save Caesar. Ezekiel 7:25, destruction cometh and they seek peace and there shall be none. For when they say peace and safety, then sudden destruction comes upon them as travail upon a woman with child, and they shall not escape. May the Lord grant us wisdom. I am not saying the end of the world is in 2017, lest I be misconstrued. What I am saying is the cards are on the table to repeat history as the Jewish nation did when they rejected Jesus Christ and crucified him. And they thought they were doing it for peace, and they got sudden destruction. And the same will happen when the Christian world signs away their allegiance to no other God than the one who created and redeemed them. They will have followed in the footsteps of the Pharisees and the scribes and the people of Israel, together with the Romans, in the times of Jesus. And I believe that we as a people must be prepared for what is coming upon the world, because our message is diametrically opposed to this message. May God help us. Amen.

Hi, friends. We recently got a message from a donor about some material she received from us. Let me read it to you. I wanted to thank you for sending me your recent mailing with the Seventh Day Blessing, Making an Image to the Beast Study Guide, and Faith on the Line publications. Your publications, YouTube videos, and lives are constantly blessing my life. Studying and understanding the prophecies and the times we're living in is of the utmost importance right now, and you can only have been sent by God to me and my family. Thank you. This is the material she's talking about. If you would like to get these yourself, you can call us at our office or write in and we will make it happen. The Seventh Day Blessing is available on our store for $4 plus shipping. This book talks about the Sabbath and the blessings that we receive when we keep it. The study guide, Making an Image to the Beast, is free if you ask for it. All you have to pay is shipping. And you will find out what the mark of the beast is and what the image of the beast is in Revelation 13. One of our donors who received this magazine was in a public laundry one day, enjoying our issue about the twin lies in the Garden of Eden. Thou shalt not surely die, and thou shalt be as gods. She was reading the articles about the truth about death, and as she was reading, God impressed her that she needed to give her copy to the other woman in the laundromat. She resisted because she liked the magazine so much, but the impression kept getting stronger until finally she got up and gave her magazine away. The woman was touched by the gesture and said, "You couldn't have known, but a family member of mine just recently passed away, and I and my family are grieving and wondering about this very question." This beautiful magazine runs at around 32 to 40 pages each issue and is usually topic-based, so it's perfect for sharing. If you'd like to just subscribe to it without donating, you can get it for $65 a year. It's one of our best-kept secrets, but no more. 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

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And also, as a thank you for being a donor, we want to send you a handful of free sharing material, books and DVDs that you can use for your own edification or as gifts to others. Join us with your prayers and support and enjoy the benefits of being a donor and supporter of this important work. But even more than that, you will make it possible for us to create resources that can go into someone else's hands so that they know the important truths that they need to know at this time. Maybe they're wondering what happened to their loved one who passed away, or maybe they want to know more about the Sabbath. Join our family of passionate donors who are eager to win souls for Christ and get the last message of mercy out to a world that will soon see great turmoil and tribulation.

So in this video, we're gonna give you some updates on some of the improvements and changes we've made to the farm in the recent months. And then we'll also give you a nice in detail part where we show you how we are starting all our seedlings and how you can do the same in your greenhouse to be ready for the spring. So if you're interested in that, stay tuned. So as you can see in here, this greenhouse is filling up with a lot of little seedlings already, and we haven't even finished planting all the seeds that we're planning to plant this year. So the lesson we learned last year is that we need more space, and that we need it early on. So what we did is we added more space at the back of this greenhouse and made an addition to this greenhouse. So come along and let's go check out that addition. Okay, so here you can see the new addition all around us. And as you can see, it's filling up pretty fast. We started in the winter already so that when this space is needed, it's all ready to go. And thankfully, we got it just on time. So when we ran out of space in the small greenhouse, we were able to move things up here. And I'm very glad that we have this space now. Another thing that we're doing with this new addition is that we're keeping the climate somewhat cooler, especially during the night. So plants like the onions, or cabbage, or other brassicas and herbs that can handle cooler temperatures overnight, they stay in here quite soon, and they will do a lot better than in the hot house, so to speak. And then in the warmer part, we keep things that need it warm during the night. So we're saving a lot on heating costs here by just running a cooler. And that's something that's nice since we have the wall in the middle. In order for us to pull up the plastic and be able to stretch it nice and tight, we did that at the warmest time of the day. We made sure there is no wind and there's a couple extra people here to help. And that really helped to get the greenhouse plastic on without any trouble, even though it's still late winter, early spring. Another thing that's important is that when you build the greenhouse, you get a level base and you don't have too much snow or ice there, because if that melts, that can also change the level of the greenhouse and maybe make it not so straight anymore. Ideally, this greenhouse would be built when

There's no snow on the ground, but we had to actually excavate the snow away, level the ground, and then build it during the warmer parts of the days to be able to get it ready on time because the fall was very busy with harvest. Now I'm gonna take you to the big greenhouse. This is the big greenhouse. Let's go inside and have a look. So here is where we grew a lot of our nice crops last year, our tomatoes, peppers, cucumbers, eggplant, and so forth. They did really well, and when the season was over, we took all the plants out, cleaned up in here, and it was just kind of quiet in here for the winter. Soon our plants will be ready to come in here, and as soon as they're big enough, we will be bringing them here and planting them in the ground here, and then we'll have a nice new crop here this year, God willing. Another thing that I would like to show you today is where we store our root crops and some of the other crops that are storable, and that would be at the root cellar. So let me take you there and let's go have a look at that.

Welcome to the Root Cellar. We finally got here. This is the Root Cellar that we built here at Amazing Discoveries. I'm gonna show you a few things that we have in here that have been storing for several months now. And then I'm also gonna give you a little bit of a background on how this project came about and how we built it and how we put it all together and where we're at now. So first up, I wanna tell you about why we even have a Root Cellar. A root cellar is basically a building structure that's built deep enough in the ground so that when the winter comes, it doesn't freeze. It stays above freezing temperatures and it doesn't freeze all winter long because the soil gives temperature up, it gives warmth up, and if you're deep enough in the ground, it won't freeze. The other thing is that in the fall and in the spring, it will stay much cooler in here than outside when the sun is shining. And the root cellar can be a really good, helpful solution for storing different crops that you harvest off the field. A lot of your root crops, such as potatoes, cabbage can be in here as well, carrots, celery, even some of your other crops. We even had some onions in here and they did pretty good for a while. This is a project that was something that we had never done before and where we didn't really meet many people that had a lot of experience with it. So we did a bunch of research and tried to come up with a solution, and so far it's working out really well. Just to give you an idea, in Celsius, this temperature in here, since we finished the build last fall, the temperature has been right around 3 to 4 degrees Celsius, steady, all winter long. And we get winters up here where it can be anywhere between right around freezing all the way to minus 48 Celsius. And the temperature stayed the same throughout the whole winter. In Fahrenheit, this would be somewhere around the 36 to 38 Fahrenheit mark. And it stayed steady like that, which is really amazing. This root cellar in the far corner is almost 15 feet underground. And on the front, it's almost level right out to the ground. It's kind of in the hillside, and it's been working really well so far. Now, one thing that's important is that all your doors are insulated well and that there's no big draft, and that you still have some way to ventilate because there needs to be some fresh air intake and some air going out so that if there's gases that build up from some plants breaking down, but these can go out. We've built two sets of doors and they have done a really good job this year. There might be some improvements we will make to get that better, but so far it's been working really well. There's two main things why I like a root cellar and why we built one here. One is that if you build it right for your type of operation and for your type of climate and soil conditions, the root cellar can run without electricity year round. So it doesn't need any AC cooling unit.

It doesn't need any heaters, nothing, which is very good if you want to be self-supporting, if you want to be somewhat independent from the system. If there's a power outage, your root cellar won't get warm. It will just stay the same temperature. Another good thing about it is that the building cost is much lower than building a big building where you have a cooler space in it. And then adding the coolers to it would be quite expensive as well. So it's a little bit cheaper and it doesn't need electricity or any other inputs for heating or cooling. When we first started building this root cellar, we got an excavator here and started digging, and we found some big boulders and we just kept working along, digging out a big hole. The first thing that we looked for is that there is no groundwater in that depth, because if you're digging and you have groundwater filling up the next day, then it's probably not a good location for a root cellar. Thankfully, in this spot where we dug, there was no groundwater whatsoever. Even after 2 weeks of waiting, there was no water coming in, which is very good because it helps you to keep it from flooding and from filling up with water. The next thing that we looked for is that we have a good way to enter the root cellar, pretty much level ground, so that we can access it by wheelbarrow, by foot, or even with the tractor or quad or whatever equipment we bring in, to bring goods in and also be able to take them out when needed. Another thing we try to make sure is that the sun doesn't burn right on the walls of the root cellar, so we built up the soil around it and piled up the soil so there's several meters of dirt against all the walls so that we have good insulation from the dirt. When we built this, we were looking at different options on how to build it, and we found that using concrete blocks could be a good solution for us because of the size and of the way how we're building it. Concrete blocks are basically blocks that you can put on top of each other and they interlock to each other. And that gave us the ability to build at times when it's freezing, because if you're pouring concrete and it's really cold, you have to put a bunch of additives in, you have to heat the concrete so it doesn't crack in the process of curing. So concrete blocks were a good solution for us because we can just lay them out even if it's cold, even if it's freezing in the night, and they won't get damaged because they cured already. Another thing was that we were able to stack them and build it kind of Lego so that our root cellar will be exactly how we want it. And if there was changes in the process, it would be easy to make those by just lifting blocks and then moving them where they need to be. So as we stacked up the blocks, we also secured the walls to the outside to make sure that if there was any pressure coming from the dirt outside, that those walls wouldn't just collapse, but they would actually be secured out into the anchors that are far out in the dirt. Once we got to the roof structure, there was quite a bit of calculations and thinking happening, because if you have a wide span, this root cellar has about 35 to 40 feet of span on the longest distance, and that's a long span. And normally you would cover a root cellar with several feet of dirt so that it stays nice insulated. However, over this span, it would be quite dangerous to put so much weight on top without a solid, solid structure. And that would almost equal a structure of a bridge. So we decided not to put dirt on top of it because it would be too dangerous if it were ever to collapse. So what we did is we built a whole frame around the whole building on top, and we framed it with 2x10s so it's strong, and we insulated it and put vapor barrier on both sides of that. And then we crossed the other way and did the same thing with 2x10s again. So we basically have this much of insulated roof structure, and then on top of that we put just asphalt rolls for now because the winter came a bit faster than we expected. That was our solution for the first winter. Our long-term plan is to add another small building on top of the root cellar that won't be heated. It'll just be a

that was quite the process. And I'm really thankful how the temperature just kept steady all winter long. Now, this is only the first half of the year that we have it, so we will see how it goes in the summer, if it will keep cool or if it will start warming up. Hopefully, we'll be able to give you an update on that at some point in the future, but so far it's working out really good. Now I would like to show you some of the crops that are still storing in here and show you what they look like. So I'm gonna start with the cabbage. And believe it or not, this cabbage was harvested over 6 months ago, and it is still solid, still good to use. Some of them leaves on the outside dried up a little bit and got wilty. Some of them have a little bit of mold on it here or there. But overall, this cabbage is good to use. We use it every day and it's excellent. Another thing that I would like to show you is our carrots. So we grew a decent bit of carrots and we harvested them by hand in the fall. And as you can see, they're not rotting. They're still solid. We're eating them quite frequently and they're really good tasting still. Now you can see that they have a couple leaves sprouting out, and that's partly because they know it's spring soon, but that's not really a bad thing. They're still really good to eat. Let's see what else we got here. I have some onions, two different varieties here. They're holding up really well too. Some of them have started sprouting, some of them got a little bit soft, but I guess that's part of life. These are really good still. I even have one that's cut here. And, smells good. Let's make some pizza. All right, what else have we got here? We've got a bunch of potatoes. They're holding up good too. Some of them also know already that it's spring. But if you look, we got a red skinned one here. And then we have some yellow skinned ones and white fleshed ones. And yeah, they need to be washed, but those potatoes are really good still. 100% solid, hard, and really good to eat, which is amazing. I mean, without any input of electricity or heat or cooling, all this produce has stored really well, which is very nice. Another thing that not everyone might know here is leeks. They are part of the allium family, which is onions, leeks, garlic, all of them go in there. And these leeks are still very nice. They've just been in here in a tray openly, and they are storing well too. So that's really nice to see as well. There is many other crops that you can store in a root cellar. Most of them are root crops. Some crops that build like heads, like cabbage or something similar, can also store well in here. But then there's things that shouldn't be in the root cellar, like some things that need to stay dry, like beans, different seeds, even your garlic should be stored drier. The onions did okay, but they might just do as fine if they were in a drier climate, as long as it's cool as well. All right, one thing that I would like to mention as well in the root cellar is that it needs to be dark. There cannot be any light in the root cellar. There shouldn't be a window. If there's any pipes for ventilation, they have to be built in a way where there's no light coming in. Because light will make plants start grow, it will make things go bad faster, and it will make things sprout and just take over. So it's very important that the root cellar is dark. What we did for that is we built two sets of doors with some hallway in between, and when they're both closed, it's absolutely dark in here, which is part of why things are lasting so long. Another thing is that you want a little bit of airflow, and open it once in a while so the air is not just sitting and getting stale. And by airing it out once in a while for a few minutes, that can really help too to keep things well and healthy in here. Now, as you can see, the root cellar is done enough that things have stored well over the winter, but there's still a lot of improvements that we want to make to make it even better and even more useful. And like I mentioned earlier, one of the things is that we want to add a building on top, so that instead of snow being on top, there will be a building on top that will keep the snow off the root cellar and off our ceiling. Another thing is that we want to put shelving in here so things can be organized. Right now everything is on the floor and tarped, but as we

0: We build shelving in here. We can organize things, put things in trays, and keep it a little bit off the ground. It is helpful if you go check your crops quite frequently, and if anything goes bad, take it out, keep things clean, keep things organized so that you're keeping the good things to stay good much longer, because if one starts rotting and it takes over, it can go pretty fast to take everything down. One more thing that I want to mention is our root cellar is quite big, but it doesn't have to be that big. If you want to build your own root cellar at home, it can be quite small as long as you keep it dark and enough deep underneath the soil that there's no frost getting into it and a good door that will keep the frost out. Then you can have a small root cellar and keep all your produce in there for quite a while over the winter, and that way you have a storage that will supply you fresh produce from your garden even when the garden is sleeping in the winter. All right, this is it. We're at the end of this video. I'm glad that you took some time to come along, see the updates that we have, maybe learn some new things for your gardening experience. If you like this video, please hit the like button, share it with other people, subscribe to our channel so we can grow this channel and so more people can see what's going on here at Amazing Discoveries. If you want to see more content from Amazing Discoveries, go online to adtv.watch and you'll see a lot more content that can be really interesting to you and maybe something helpful in your life. Thank you for watching, and we'll see you in the next video.
1: Oh, taste and see that the Lord is good. Blessed is the man that trusteth in him.

Father in heaven, we thank you so much for our children. As we think about raising this last generation, raising the remnant, we just pray for every family in our churches, whether those viewing this are parents or not, we just pray that you'd give us the inspiration, the knowledge, the wisdom, and the discernment to raise these children in these perilous times. In Jesus' name, amen. I love history. I love Bible history. I love studying the great controversy and understanding how events that have happened in the past are to be repeated in the last days. And so as I think about the entire scope of the great controversy story and to think about the entire history of the plan of redemption, I ask myself a question: what are some of the most important events in the history of redemption? Let's just take post-fall. Post Adam and Eve and the fall, all the way until Christ's second coming. What are the three biggest, most important events in the history of redemption? I identified really, really big events like the flood, but you might not say that that is redemptive. So the three biggest redemptive events, I would suggest the Exodus experience. God bringing his people out of Egypt, forming a people unto himself, and giving them his law and bringing them into the promised land. Episode number one. Number two, obviously, not in order of importance, but number two in order of chronology, the cross and the resurrection and Christ's ministry and his incarnation on this earth, and then his return to heaven. And then, of course, we're right now in the third and final most important event in redemptive history, in the time of the judgment, which you could include the second coming of Christ in that. So what do these three have in common, and what does this have to do with a parenting seminar? I begin these three in a parenting seminar because you notice something interesting in the biblical examples about children. One good thing and one bad thing. I'm going to start with the good thing that you notice. There's some key roles that children play in these redemptive movements. In the first one, for example, when Moses is born and almost has a perilous experience in facing death under the evil tyranny of the Pharaoh, who was it that played the key pivotal role in saving Moses' life? It was his sister. It was a child. Similarly, when Jesus came to this earth and he came riding in on a donkey into Jerusalem,

Jerusalem, announcing his kingdom. Who was it that proclaimed him as the king? It was the children. They said, "Hosanna, blessed is he who cometh in the name of the Lord." So the children, the child, the children, what about in the last days? Take a look at this quote. "As the children sang in the temple courts, 'Hosanna, blessed is he that cometh in the name of the Lord,' so in these last days, children's voices will be raised to give the last message of warning to a perishing world. When heavenly intelligences see that men are no longer permitted to present the truth, the Spirit of God will come upon the children. And they will do a work in the proclamation of the truth which the older workers cannot do because their way will be hedged up. In the closing scenes of this earth's history, many of these children and youth will astonish people by their witness to the truth, which will be born in simplicity, yet with spirit and power. In the near future, many children will be endued with the Spirit of God and will do a work in proclaiming the truth to the world that at that time cannot well be done by the older members of the church." That is a powerful prophetic prediction. It's saying what has been will be. Just as the children proclaimed the coming king, so also the children in the last days will have that final message in their possession. Because the older members of the church will not be able to. Their way will be hedged up. The laws will be hedging them in. And the children will do the final work. That's exciting. As a parent, or as anybody who has children in their church community, who cares about these little children, who cares about the lost souls that these children will reach. That is why this seminar exists. I happen to have two little ones. One's 4 and a half and one is 2. And as I think about that statement, I see how true it is already. I can't tell you how many comments I've heard from not just my kids, but any kids, where adults will hear a child presenting, sharing some memory verse or some Bible story or praying, and all the adults will tune in, and they will be especially listening because it's a child, right? We expect it from a pastor. We expect it from an evangelist. We expect it from a Bible worker, but when a child speaks, everybody is captivated. They want to hear it. And I've heard many comments about how that child is blessed of the Lord. He's really presenting the truth of God. And that is the Holy Spirit. One member of a church that we were at recently said, "That's the Holy Spirit speaking through those children." And I said, "Amen." Now, this mattered to that man. He wasn't a parent with children. And it matters to all of us. Look at this quote. "As a church, as individuals, if we would stand clear in the judgment, we must make more liberal efforts for the training of our young people." We all want to win souls, right? And these children are that last agency to win those souls. That's why it's all of our responsibility to help train the children of our churches for the Lord. So yes, this is a parenting seminar, but this is also a last urgent message before Christ comes seminar, and how we are all a part of that. Now, if you're a young adult, especially this is important, just before you have children, if you're of marriageable age and heading into that period of life, listen to this one. "Before taking upon themselves the possibilities of fatherhood and motherhood, men and women should become acquainted with the laws of physical development, with physiology and hygiene, with the bearing of prenatal influences, with the laws of heredity, sanitation, dress, exercise, and the treatment of disease. They should also understand the laws of mental development and moral training. To assume the responsibilities of parenthood without such preparation is a sin." Wow, that's a serious statement there. That makes me wonder, where are the church's methods and training protocols to help young adults and young parents with the most important job, missionary job that there is? And that's being a parent. I'll share more on that later. But if you're a mother, if you're a father for that matter, if you don't wait for somebody to train you. You might say, "Oh, that's overwhelming. How that whole list that we just looked at, how can I possibly handle all of this?" Well, you know what? What it says here is, parents may well inquire, who is sufficient for these things? God alone is their sufficiency. And if they leave him out of the question, seeking not his aid and counsel, hopeless indeed is their task. So you ought to feel overwhelmed without the power of God. But with man, this is impossible. Yet with God, all things are possible. My wife told me as I was preparing this seminar, she has many things she wants to share with you. And she said, tell the folks that what helps her personally is knowing that all of God's callings and his requirements and what he's asked us to do, all of his callings are enablings.
Everything he asks us to do,

He provides the provision necessary to fulfill it. So that's the exciting thing about the three events. Back to the three events, though, there's also a negative component, and that is the attack on children at the Exodus. Pharaoh put out a evil, wicked edict to throw all the baby boys into the River Nile, the Jewish children, the Hebrew children. Then also, at the time of Jesus, Herod put out a similar edict. All the children 2 years and old and under, in and around Bethlehem, must be put to death. So, how about today? You might point out the 50 million abortions that have taken place in America and since 1972. But I think there's an even more insidious effort at play than the taking of the children's lives in each case. Today, Satan is seeking to take their souls. Listen to this statement right here. Parents give their children to Satan with their own hands, like the apostate Jews making them pass through the fire to Molech. Wow. So how about our media that we're allowing our children to be exposed to? How about the worldly schooling methods and public schools and the state that is raising our children? If our parenting is being outsourced to the schools and to the media, then what we're doing is we're handing our children right over to the enemy of souls, having our children pass through the fires and destroying their souls. There's a tremendous attack on the family today. Why is that? Because we just heard about what the children are supposed to do in the last days. But also, did you know Adventist Home, page 32? I have my two favorite parenting books here, Child Guidance and Adventist Home. Adventist Home, page 32, says that one well-disciplined, one well-ordered family communicates more in behalf of Christianity than all the sermons that can be preached. That's why Satan's attack is upon the children and upon the family, because it's a powerful, powerful witness to the truth. And that's why this warning is given as well. The burden is upon you, parents, whether you are sensible of it or not, to train these children for God, to watch with jealous care the first approach of the wily foe, and to be prepared to raise a standard against him. You are not secure a moment against the attacks of Satan. You have no time to rest from watchful, earnest labor. And you hear the intensity in those messages. Apparently, I can't approach this parenting thing in some sort of cavalier, casual manner. There are eternal interests involved of my children and the souls to whom we ought to be reaching as a family. And that's, again, why we need this seminar, because that training needs to take place, or Satan will fill the vacuum. Also, though, I believe this book, Adventist Home, calls for this type of seminar to exist in the way that we're going to do it. Take a look at this quote, starting at the end. It says, guarding the home from against satanic influences. We all want to guard our homes against the influences of the enemy of souls. How do we do that? Look at the first part of the quote. Other families will mark the results attained by such a home, referring to a godly Christian home, and will follow the example set in their turn, guarding the home against satanic influences. So did you see how we guard our homes against satanic influences? We mark the results of good homes, Christian homes. We watch how people are doing it right. And then we follow those results, follow that model. And of course, first and foremost, we go to the Word of God. We go and ask the Lord, how ought we to parent our children? And then we pick up Adventist Home, Child Guidance, and read these through. We look at inspiration. We look at the Word of God. But also, we are called to take a look at how successful parents have actually raised their children. Well, we have some good research on that. This is where George Barna comes in. He's a researcher. He collects data, information, does plenty of polling and just extensive research within Christianity. And he did a whole series of studies on parenting. And what he wanted to find out in his research was, how were the spiritually strong young adults of America raised? What kind of parenting made them spiritually strong? And so he went out and searched and found these spiritually strong young adults in the churches of America. These are evangelical churches, but a lot of the same principles are going to apply to us as well. And he discovered them, that these were the guys who actually read their Bible, the guys and gals. These were the individuals who tithed and volunteered their time, who really actually believed in a biblical worldview. And these are bona fide, actual Christians.

parents, okay? And then he interviewed them and polled them and did all sorts of research on them and their parents to find out what kind of parenting, what kind of homes they grew up in. And the story from the kids and from the parents was pretty much exactly the same. And the results are in. We now know exactly how the parents that had success did it. Now, the wonderful thing you're going to see is we don't even need George Barna, because everything he found in his study, we can also find in these wonderful parenting volumes, Adventist Home and Child Guidance. So what we're going to do in Raising the Remnant, in four sessions, we're going to be going through the principles of parenting, the specific counsels on parenting that are found in these wonderful books, and we're going to see every single one of them is sustained, or the research is sustained by this, rather, but they're matching up hand in glove. Now, before I begin, though, I want to give a quick disclaimer. And the reason I want to do a disclaimer is because I know that there are many people watching this video who have children who are grown, and tragically, sadly, it's a continual burden of sadness to the parents of grown children who are not following the Lord as the parents would have liked to see. And so I don't want this seminar to be like a, you know, if you only would have done this, then it would have been an automatic guarantee that your children would have become spiritually strong young adults. There are no automatic guarantees in a universe of free will. You could be the perfect parent, hypothetically, and your children, praise God, still have free will. And unfortunately, that means that there's a risk that they might choose the path of the enemy. And I'll sustain that claim I just made by the fact that I know one perfect parent, and only one, and that's God. And God was the parent of all the angels in heaven, and he lost some of his children, didn't he? One straight rebel came out of that mix called Lucifer, and he dragged a third of the angels down with him. Was that a fault in God's parenting? No. God was the perfect parent. Isaiah 1 verse 2 says that, I have nourished and brought up children, and they have rebelled against me. He's referring to Israel in that case. Now, does that mean that it's all just a gamble, and there's nothing I can do to increase my children's chances? No, of course not. That there are things we can do and are called to do to train up a child in the way he should go, and when he is old, he will not turn from it. And I believe that children who've been raised correctly and are living in rebellion, they know what the truth is. That's still so deeply within their very identity, they know the truth. And this is why so many times you hear stories of people who live that period of rebellion but then return. And so take heart to those who are listening to this with pain because of the spiritual condition of your children. Here's the quote also to amplify what I've just been sharing. Parents may do everything in their power to give their children every privilege and instruction in order that they may give their hearts to God, yet the children may refuse to walk in the light. So there you have it. But another disclaimer I want to bring doesn't relate to what we've just been sharing, but sometimes when we look at Spirit of Prophecy quotations, there's a temptation, there's a tendency to selectively quote certain angles that, you know, we want to hear, and then we get an imbalanced view. What I love about these compilations is the compilers really did a good job balancing quotes together, bringing the whole picture of different themes and topics together in given chapters. And this seminar is not meant to be a replacement for your personal Bible study, for your personal study of these counsels. But I want to give an example of selective quoting and how we can bring the balance together, okay? Some people will look at a quote like this. Children should not be led to feel that they cannot go out or come in without being watched. Suspicion demoralizes, producing the very evils it seeks. So some might look at that quote who believe in what's called free-range parenting, and they might say, yeah, I love that quote. I'm going to let my kid kind of do whatever they want out there, and we're not going to be watching them. And well, if you only quote that quote, then you might get that picture. But then there's this one. Parents generally put too much confidence in their children, for often when the parents are confiding in them, they are in concealed iniquity. Parents, watch your children with a jealous care. Now, you might have a hyper-controlling parent who looks at that one and says, yeah, that's the one I need to obsess upon, and we're just going to continually, suspiciously watch our children. But you have both, don't you? And they bring a balance together. Now, this next quote brings an even more greater level of clarity. Be one with the children in their exercises and amusements.
without leaving the impression that you are watching them. So yes, we are to watch them with jealous

care. Yes, we are to not allow them to think that we're suspicious of them. We're one with them. And when we're watching them naturally, because we're with them all the time, then it's not some sort of, I got my eye on you, you no good. No, it's nothing like that. It's a blessing to be with our children. We're continually watching and observing and guiding their behavior, not because we're suspicious and we're getting that impression, but we're also not letting them just freely do whatever they want and go down the free-range parenting path. So anyway, that's just an example. We're going to try and bring the whole balance in, but be sure to do your own research on this as well, okay? Now, speaking of these councils, I want to share with you a conversation. If you're not familiar with the writings of Ellen G. White, that's the author that I'll be quoting again and again, who is the writer behind these. And there was a conversation with Ellen G. White that was recorded by Arthur Spalding in his History of the Seventh-day Adventist Movement. And it's recorded right here in this little compilation that I've got. And I want to read it to you. It comes from The Origin and History of Seventh-day Adventists, Volume 3. Page 200 to 202. And Spalding writes the following. He says, in the year 1913, Mrs. White, at her home, Elmshaven, St. Helena, California, one day after dinner, called into conference a young man, he's speaking of himself, who was temporarily a member of her household, engaged in a literary work for her. She was then in her 86th year, so as a very elderly lady, she said, I want to talk with you about the importance of the work to be done for the parents of the church. You are a teacher. You are also a father. Your work as a father is the most important educational work you have ever done or can do. The work of parents underlies every other. Let the ministers do all they can. Let the teachers do all they can. Let the physicians and nurses do all they can to enlighten and teach the people of God. But underneath all their efforts, the first work done by the parents is the work that tells most decidedly for the upbuilding of the church. Oh, how I wish, she continued, with an expressive lifting of her hands, that I could go out as I used to do and stand before the people. I would teach them of the great importance of training their children for God. But, Sister White, said he, you have taught them. You have counseled them, and they can read it in your books. Yes, I know, she answered. It is written there, but I am afraid our people don't read it. I am afraid they don't understand. And it is so important that they understand and do, more important than anything else. Do you mean that training of parents to train their children is the most important work we have? Oh, yes, she answered emphatically. It is the very most important work before us as a people, and we have not begun to touch it with the tips of our fingers. What is the most important work we have as a people? It is the work to train parents to train their children. And that's why this seminar exists. And what a feeble representative. I've only got a four-year-old. I'm no parenting expert. Mostly all I'm going to do is quote for you because I'm afraid the people don't read. But I hope that this seminar will just be an introduction, an appetizer for you to dive in to the whole feast of inspired counsel, that we might be inspired to have churches, have more parenting experience out there, training and mentoring parents in this great work. So let's begin. Let's get into the research. The first question, I'm going to begin with this end of this quote. Then a sanctified love will bind the hearts of parents and children together. This is the ultimate goal of parenting. A sanctified love will bind the hearts of parents and children together, and the youth will grow up established in the faith and rooted and grounded in the love of God. I'll bet you want to hear the first part of that quote, don't you? That's like the ultimate goal of parenting. Grow up in established in love, and we're bound together as a family. Let's hear the rest of the quote. The work of education in the home, if it is to accomplish all that God designs it shall,

conservative. He just means they really believe the Bible. It means what it says and that it's true. Creationism and all of these things. And these parents studied their Bibles, which is, you know, duh, but it's actually kind of not very common. It's kind of a rare thing. And the parents that had success did study their Bible. So if you want your children to love the Bible, this is common sense, not very complicated. In order to interest our children in the Bible, we ourselves must be interested in it. To awaken in them a love for its study, we must love it. And why don't we study our Bibles? Well, there may be many reasons, but take a look at this. Day and night, I am burdened with the thought of our great need of converted parents. So you might ask yourself, am I one of those? One of those unconverted parents? Day and night, she was burdened with the thought of the need of converted parents. That means there's a lot of unconverted parents. How do we know if we're converted or unconverted? Here's one test I have for myself. If I love the Word of God, if I'm seeking opportunities to be in the Bible, to study the great truths of Holy Writ, if I'm uninterested in it, oh, too busy, it's not a priority, I have to go back and ask myself, do I need to be converted once again? Let's look at this one. Every day, the parents should be receiving the light of heaven into their souls. Every day, be receiving the impressions of the Holy Spirit upon heart and mind. Every day, they should be receiving the Word of truth and letting it control the life. So, parents are the children's window into the spiritual realm. They are going to be the children's perception of God. And so day and night, we absolutely need to be converted in the Word, allowing the light of truth to transform us. If our children see us rarely reading our Bibles, then of course, they're going to see the life that it produces, where we kind of neglect them, we neglect the Scriptures, we become rude and irritable, and they're going to get a window into God that is that picture. How tragic would that be? But if they see us loving our Bibles, if they see us cherishing and relishing every opportunity to be at the feet of Jesus, to be speaking of Jesus, it changes everything. And also, by the way, if you're wondering, well, you know, I want to read the Bible, but I just have a hard time finding time. Just organizing our day differently oftentimes can make the biggest difference. I believe that success in our morning devotions time does not hinge upon how our morning is organized. It hinges upon how the previous night is organized. Are we getting to bed on time, setting the alarm early enough so that we've planned ahead to have that time? And that'll bring much more physical health as well if we're getting to bed early enough and getting enough sleep. Speaking of physical health, this is a job that demands it. If there is any post of duty above another, which requires a cultivation of the mind, where the intellectual and physical powers require healthy tone and vigor, it is the training of children. So you want to train children, you got to be absolutely 100% geared up physically, mentally, spiritually, with maximum health. I mean, you got people who are working midnight hours as doctors. You got people out there, crazy, crazy life callings like being a Navy SEAL. All of these guys can totally slack off compared to that of a mother. The role of a mother is absolutely rigorous. I know that's kind of hyperbole, crazy sounding, but I actually mean that literally. This is the most important job there is. So if we spend time with God, if we live healthy, if we receive the light of truth daily into our daily experience when we're walking with God, it's not just in the morning, we continue that. So devotions, health, and walk with God, you know what's going to result? Barna found it. The successful parents lived out what they were teaching their kids. So we will become what we want to teach our kids. We will be that living example. And this phrase, do as I say, not as I do, this doesn't work, right? I mean, parents have tried that in the past. What you say actually means very little compared with who you are. Now, don't take my word for it. Above all things else, let parents surround their children with an atmosphere of cheerfulness, courtesy, and love. A home where love dwells and where it is expressed in looks, in words, and in acts is a place where angels delight to manifest their presence. The atmosphere thus created will be to the children what air and sunshine are to the vegetable world, promoting health and vigor of mind and body. Above all things else. The atmosphere of the home is primary. And that atmosphere is set by your spiritual tone that you bring into the home. And we've seen that in our own home. And when we have that cheerful atmosphere of love and peace and joy, and we thank our children and encourage them, we see that they beam with pleasure, you know, when

thanked for a job well done. Or if there's tension and there's conflict, then we can see that manifest in the children's behavior. Smile, parents. Smile, teachers. If your heart is sad, let not your face reveal the fact. Which brings me to a conviction that we should never be short or rude to our children. Short with or rude to our children. We've got the golden rule. Do to others as you would have them do to you. Children are others. They are human beings. They are actually our brothers and sisters in Christ, if you think about it that way. They are the younger members of the Lord's family. He's our Father. They're our brothers and sisters who've been entrusted to our care. And we have to treat them with the utmost respect and regard. Few realize the effect of a mild, firm manner even in the care of an infant. The fretful, impatient mother or nurse creates peevishness in the child in her arms, whereas a gentle manner tends to quiet the nerves of the little one. Isn't that lovely? The atmosphere of the home, the treating of kindness. There's a whole bunch on that in discs 5 and 6, which is interviews, just wonderful, wonderful interviews from parenting experts on that. And they talk about kindness and respect. And yes, I know that this is a stressful job. I can't imagine, because I get stressed out and I don't do it all day, all 24/7 like my wife does. I do work outside the home, or actually work from home and travel with the ministry, but it's stressful, very stressful. And so how do you keep that cheerful attitude? One thing that I've learned is a statement from Spirit of Prophecy, actually, that says that a good respiration soothes the nerves. A good respiration. Good breathing, deep breathing from the diaphragm. That soothes the nerves. Now, science shows that there's actually a nerve up in the upper back part of the neck here that links into the limbic system of the brain. The limbic system is where you have all your emotional, you know, stress and everything. That nerve, the dorsal vagal nerve, actually soothes or calms when you breathe deeply. So this statement from the 19th century, is validated by modern science. So just one tip, use deep breathing. Be sure to be walking with the Lord throughout the day, and you'll have that cheerful atmosphere in the home. Which brings us to another finding. Successful parents love their child unconditionally. When you have your personal devotions, live healthy, walk with the Lord, make sure to manage the stressful situations through various techniques of having Jesus in your life, then you're going to naturally show unconditional love to your children. And unconditional, that means regardless of their behavior, regardless of their performance, the way that God loves us. Always showing them, even in their misbehavior, showing them kindness and respect. They never earn our anger, our impatience. They don't deserve our frustration. They do need discipline. We're going to talk about that in session 4. But showing them, even when they've misbehaved, that we still love them. And those whom I love, I rebuke and chasten, by the way. So we show them love in disciplining. But one example of this, showing affection even in disciplinary situations. One time, I got in the habit of, with my son Levi, every night, rubbing his back and praying for him. Every night. And I had done this for about a week every night. And I said, yeah, I'm going to do this every night, buddy. This is great. You know, let's just have a little time here. And then he had a, you know, pretty serious misbehavior the next day after one of those. And he asked me, Dad, are you still going to rub my back and pray for me tonight? He asked me that while I was disciplining him. Like, basically, Dad, do you still love me even when I misbehave? And I just was melted with love for my son. Absolutely, son. There was nothing you could ever do that would make me not rub your back and pray for you at night. Because that's the principle of God's character of love. It is unconditional. And that's not some touchy-feely, you know, just sentimentalism. That is a principle of self-sacrificing. Sometimes I don't really feel love right now when I'm mad at you, but I'm going to insist on it anyway. I'm going to commit to it anyway. And Barna also found these parents were sacrificers. That's the principle of love. They gave up their aspirations and preferences for the benefit of the kids. So yes, they have plenty of affection. They display their unconditional affection, but also they sacrifice. That's true love. Biblical love is self-sacrificing beneficence for the benefit of another, even though I get nothing out of it. And that's what these parents did. I'd rather be doing this. If you think about, you know, yes, there's plenty of joy in parenting, but you know, if you think, you know, you're thinking about being a parent, you're a young person, and you're going, you know, kids are so cute. Wouldn't that be fun? Wouldn't that be nice to have a little baby? And

It would be so, it would bring so much joy into my life, and I would enjoy it, and it would be a really neat thing for me to enjoy. Find a career right away, if that's your thinking, because being a parent is a daily, rigorous act of self-sacrifice. Yes, there's tons of joy. I don't want to take that away. But you don't become a parent for the fun of it, okay? What children find enjoyable isn't always the same as what parents find enjoyable, just as an example. You know, when you're an uncle or an aunt, you're playing with your nieces and nephews, it's kind of fun, but by the, like, 50th time that your two-year-old asks you to do something again and again, you know, Adventist Home, page 18, says, make the children's lives as happy as possible. So you're playing with them for a few minutes. It's fun for you, and they can do it even longer, and all of a sudden you're like, yeah, let's keep doing this. It's a sacrifice, but it's still fun, too. I don't mean to sort of just paint this all with a sober paintbrush, but, you know, a four-year-old's idea of fun is different than a 34-year-old's idea of fun. When they're working with you, they're not very efficient. And it takes patience. And so anyway, enough said on that. We love our children not to get something out of it. It's self-sacrificing. You got the idea. Fathers should unbend from their false dignity and deny themselves some slight self-gratification in time and leisure in order to mingle with the children, sympathizing with them in their little troubles, binding them to their hearts by the strong bonds of love, and establishing such an influence over their expanding minds that their counsel will be regarded as sacred. And by the way, another result of personal devotions, living healthy, walking with God, is that you're going to start talking about God and experiencing Christ in your day with your children. This is what Barna found in his research. Successful parents engage in what he called God talk. In other words, they talk about God. They weave the Lord into their daily experience. It's not something that, you know, there's a compartment for spiritual and religious things over here, then there's the rest of my life here, and occasionally we open that door and go there, and then we come back. No, it's all one and the same. Life is with Christ. I walk with God. Christ is not a stranger in their homes. His name is a household name. Show in your life that Jesus is everything to you. So you talk about him. He's everything to you. You help them to weave Jesus into their experience. And when your children do wrong, she may present as a reproof the words of God. So the words of God are woven into even those disciplinary moments. Avoid tedious remarks, by the way. Short remarks and to the point will have a happy influence. If much is to be said, make up for briefness by frequency. So we are frequently bringing up the Lord. We are weaving him into our experience. We have him as a household name. By the way, the household name thing was really cute because my son Levi, when he was first a baby, we taught him about the members of our family. We told him it was Mommy, Daddy, and Levi. And he couldn't say Levi yet, so he would say Yaya. He would say Mama, Dada, and Yaya. And then we also taught him there's another member of the family, and that's Jesus. And he would say, there's Mama, Dada, Yaya. And he couldn't say Jesus. He could just go like that. And so he would say, that's the family. You know, he learned that from the very beginning. And so we're to pray with our children. We're to talk about Jesus all the time, not just during moments where we feel it's the proper spiritual time. Our family keeps a prayer journal. And every time that something occurs where we feel we need to pray, and sometimes our children, Levi, he's 4 and a half, Silas not yet, he's 2, but Levi will say, we should pray about that. And he'll bring it up. That's something we should pray about. And so we'll write it in the prayer journal that we prayed for something. We requested something of the Lord. And then we will see that it was answered, and we'll have a column asked and a column answered. And it's amazing when children pray how much of those get answered in miraculous ways. I should just give you the whole list. It's just pages of this. One example just happened last week right before I came here. For the second year in a row this happened. I'll tell you what happened last year, and then it happened again last week. But last year's story is a little better. We were digging our carrots up, pulling our carrots up for the year, because we grow, you know, garden beds here. We had about a 100-foot bed of carrots. This year we had a 100-foot bed and another half. And last year we were pulling these all up, and we were snipping the tops off, and we were getting the bins of sand out and putting the carrots in the sand. And early in the morning when we had set out to do this as the big day before the frost comes, you know, it's a big deal, and you got to have the weather right, because you can't have it raining on the carrots, or you put them in the sand wet and they're going to get ruined and not store well in the root cellar. So we want a dry day, dry them in the sun a bit, and we just prayed, Lord, please hold off the rain, because there was rain in the forecast. It was supposed to be a rainy day. But then right after this, it was going to get really, really, really cold, and you know, we wanted to get them out of the ground and get them in the root cellar and start eating them. So we prayed. The kids prayed, Lord, please hold off the rain. And it didn't rain all day. But the really dramatic part of the story

is. We filled the last bin with sand, just one of these plastic bins, you know, big tubs like this, and you have the top. And we went with the last top, we went click. And literally, that second, it started raining. Isn't that awesome? I mean, you got all day. How many minutes are there in a day? What are the chances of that? And if you're like, well, the rare events do occur, you know, it could be a coincidence. It happened again this year, okay? Not to the second, but it happened a few minutes after we were inside. It started raining again on carrot day, and it didn't rain all the day before. So God loves to answer the prayers of children. So anytime, we want to be weaving Jesus into our experience in everyday life, especially when you're about to get in the car and drive, or the family's about to separate and go different ways for a period of time. How about this one? Ministering angels will guard children who are thus dedicated to God. So when Whenever I leave to go to a speaking appointment or to go to the, you know, go to Grand Rapids for the day and into town for the day or whatever, always be praying as you separate as a family, because ministering angels will guard a family that's dedicated to God in this way before you separate. So that's basically what these parents are like as people. Because they study the Bible, because they are walking with the Lord, and they live out what they are teaching to their children, they become the kind of parent that actually brings Christ into their lives. That's the most important lesson for the whole seminar. We're going to spend a few more hours on this, but way more important than all of the strategies. Everybody wants, like, give me the 7-point success strategy on how to have a new kid by Thursday or whatever. It's like way more important than the how-to is the who you are. All those strategies are important and they will follow. But once you get this part right that we've just covered, you've got 95% of the battle. Because when you're walking with the Lord, He'll lead you. And yes, He will lead you to get those books out and study the strategies. But let's finally get into now not just who they are, but what do they view as their role as a parent? What Barna found was successful parents believe something absolutely crazy. That parenting is their number one job in life. Now, I said that that's absolutely crazy because it's a pretty revolutionary way to view parenting. To say, you know, this is my main gig. This is who I am. This is what I'm all about. We like to be pulled this way and that. And I've got my career over here and this over there. Now, especially in these homes, you're going to see that there was one full-time parent. And the other also viewed that as their primary job in life. Yes, they may need to earn an income, but successful parents viewed parenting as their primary job in life. And that takes a total paradigm shift. That's not the way that I necessarily grew up thinking about family issues. So I'm going to need my viewpoint on parenting to be adjusted. That's what many of these parents did. He also found in the research that a lot of these parents grew up in homes where the values and the parenting experience was not the best. But they said to themselves, they had this moment of conversion. Something switched, something flipped, where they said, everything that I saw then when I was a kid, I'm not going to do in my home. I'm going to do it differently. And a lot of these parents, not all of them, had bad parenting. But isn't that amazing that a lot of them were just converted people? And they had inferior parents themselves, but then they raised spiritually strong young adults because they made it their priority. They said, this is my number one job in life. Successful parents' parenting values were a result of seeking to obey God. So they went to the Word of God, and God Himself established the family relations. His Word is the only safe guide in the management of children. And indeed, isn't that true? So back to this thing of it being their number one job in life. It's that conversion, yes, going to the Word of God. But what about the number one job in your life? Let not home education be regarded as a secondary matter. Educating your children is not a secondary, that means it's a primary matter, right? We need to make the education of our children a business, for their salvation depends largely upon the education given them in childhood. To the mother and father, the right training of their children is the most important work of their life. Are you getting the picture here? When parents see the importance of their work in training their children, when they see that it involves eternal interests, they will feel that they must devote their best time and thought to this work. Make it your life work to form the characters of your children according to the divine pattern. There is no more important missionary field than your own home. The management and instruction of children is the noblest missionary work that any man or woman can undertake. So you've heard it. It should be your primary work. Make it a business. It's the most important work of your life. Make it your life work. Give it your best time and thought. It's the noblest missionary work. Are you getting, that's clear enough over and over and over again. There's even more like this. Mothers especially bear a greater responsibility in their work than does the king upon his throne. Next to God,
the mother's power

for good is the strongest known on earth. An angel could not ask for a higher mission. That's why I had that quote put right up there. Your children are saying to you, Mom, an angel could not ask for a higher mission than the one that he has assigned you, that God has assigned you. And we'll talk plenty about dads too. But the mother is to have the preeminence, it says in Adventist Home, in the parenting work. So it goes like this. It goes, God, most powerful agency for good on earth, of course. But right after God, next to God, a mother's power for good on the earth is second. An angel could not ask for a higher mission. So angels come next, after moms. And then kings, because they're after, you know, she's elevated above the king. And then the rest of us. So God, moms, angels, kings, then the rest of us. Isn't that awesome? How about this one? How sad it is that many parents have cast off their God-given responsibility to their children and are willing that strangers should bear it for them. And yes, I deliberately have the image of a young child who ought to be at home until 8 or 10 at the very least and then put in a school of the prophets if put anywhere. A young child heading off on the school bus to be raised by strangers. The media and the schools raising our kids is a tragic, tragic reality. To be outsourcing this role, which next to God is the most important on earth. An angel could not ask for a higher mission. How tragic it is then that we send them off to be raised by others. If you ignore your duty as wife and mother and hold out your hands for the Lord to put another class of work in them, be sure that he will not contradict himself. He points you to the duty you have to do at home. If you have the idea that some work greater and holier than this has been entrusted to you, you are under a deception. Now, I would never say that to somebody from my point of view. I'm only sharing with you what inspiration says. And it confronts us straight in the eyes here. It says, if you are under the deception that the feminist movement brought to women, saying, oh, if you're a mother, then you're just some sort of oppressed social construct of this thing that is not even real, and women should break the bonds of these socially oppressive institutions like motherhood and put the kids in the daycare and the school and, you know, have a career and, you know, that whole lot. You are under a deception if that is the mindset of the mother. This is the highest role on earth. An angel could not ask for a higher mission. It is page 24 of Child Guidance where it says the mother must stand preeminent in the training of children. But let's be hard on the guys too, okay? I need this one. It's not just moms who are given such strong counsel. And it's not just mothers who have been brainwashed by our culture to view that they have something more important than parenting. It's also fathers. I saw that but few fathers realize their responsibility. The father's duty to his children cannot be transferred to the mother. If she performs her own duty, she has burden enough to bear. Only by working in unison can the father and mother accomplish the work which God has committed to their hands. Now, this quote that you're about to see, I've got just the word fathers up because the rest, I have to keep you in suspense. This quote changed the direction of my life. I was a teacher full-time, and I was starting to present Media on the Brain seminars. And with that ministry starting to develop and grow and come into existence, while I also had a full-time teaching job, I found myself very busy and found myself with a baby at home. And my wife and I had some conversations about how does life look now that this is going like this and this is staying here and the baby's coming. And okay. Well, you know what? I read this quote right when we were struggling with that, and it says this: fathers, spend as much time as possible with your children. Which brings me to the next quote, because that says if he is engaged in business which almost wholly closes the door of usefulness to his family, he should seek other employment, which will not prevent him from devoting some time to his children. So I literally resigned from my full-time teaching position, moved then into part-time, and now to no-time teaching to be able to do this ministry in a way that I can spend as much time as possible with my children. And that's the mandate for men. This is not just something, oh, you know, we're going to have some 1950s, leave it to Beaver kind of thing where, you know, you got the cute mother in her dress and, you know, we get this idea of this is the proper family from the culture too. No, men have to take deep interest in their families and spend as much time as possible with their children. Yes, the mother stands at the preeminence, but that doesn't mean that we can just kind of be in the background. No way.
In fact, what Barna found here is that successful parents' homes had one full-time parent, and their socioeconomic status was not a factor. So what does that mean? That means one of them, whether mother or father, it could be a father in some situations as well, is a full-time parent. And that means you have to make sacrifices financially and redefine what our needs are. My family, we sold our house and moved into a mobile home because that was part of what would need to happen in order for my wife to be able to stay at home. And you might say, well, come on, are we supposed to, you know, live in poverty? Well, poverty in many cases is a blessing, for it prevents youth and children from being ruined by inaction. So when you have to grow food in order to survive, that might be a good thing for kids. The thankful hearts and kind looks are more valuable than wealth and luxury, and contentment with simple things will make home happy if love be there. Of course, we want balance in all things. We want to make sure that we are earning the income that is needed to support a family and not to do anything reckless. But we certainly don't want to sacrifice our children in order to make sure that we can have the big house and the big toys and the lifestyle that we see the keeping up with the Joneses needs to dictate that we have. So how about this one, though? Successful parents spent hours in dialogue with their children. So they actually just lived life with their children. They spent hours speaking to them. And by the way, speak to your children at a normal level. Don't speak down to them like just, you know, baby talk and just, you know, speak a different language to them. No, you're trying to teach them English or whatever language you might speak. You're trying to induct them into how to be a normal human being. Don't demean them with that sort of, you know, sort of thing. By the way, I like what my friend Joshua White says. He's the one that does the Classroom of the Remnant. He points out that that when we're raising our children, we're not trying to raise them to become children. We're trying to raise them to become adults, right? And so we want them interacting with people of various ages. We want them interacting with mom and dad in a way where they can be inducted into what it means to live in the world as a grown person. And so these parents talk with them hours per day. My wife pretty much spends her life talking with our two, Levi and Silas. They just do life together. And that's going to be what's absolutely best for the kids. And Barna also found in that vein that successful parents invested enormous quantities of time, of course, with their children. So quality time and quantity time, you have to have both. It has to be good quality time, and there needs to be lots of it. Hours in dialogue. By the way, if you're talking dads and sons, it takes a while with a lot of guys sometimes in order to get hours of dialogue going. So this is serious investments of time. Speaking to fathers, cultivate friendship with them, especially with your sons. In this way, you will be a strong influence for good. I'll tell you, there are four words that absolutely changed my son Levi's day. When I say these four words, his face lights up and his eyes beam with joy. And the words are one-on-one time. Or you might say that's one hyphenated word, whatever. When I say one-on-one time to my son, Levi, we're going to have one-on-one time. That's code for Dad and I are going to do something special together. I've got an awesome story about that, but I'm not going to tell it right now because I tell it in the subsequent interview series that's going to be Disc 5 and 6. But nonetheless, in Child Guidance, page 271, it says that the hearts of the parents and the children need to be welded together. I have learned a lot about parenting from my friends Paul and Carolyn Rain. They have a series called The Connected Family, and it's a rather lengthy series, but they spend half of it, literally the first half, just on this theme of how to be connected with our children by spending time together, by finding quality time, by having family time, by how to just form that bond and be connected with our children. If training our children is just some sort of disconnected thing of, you know, order and just, you know, commands, you know, there needs to be that. But if there's not the connection there, that's not going to work. It's the same way with our relationship with God. He gives us commands. He is our Lord. There is authority. But also, Jesus is the friend of sinners.

many times we just commit, we overcommit, we try to do too many things, and we try to be all things to all people and be involved with the church and the sisters and the extended family and all these people need a lot of things, and we have a lot of relationships and we have a lot of commitments and contacts. But you know what? You can't be all things to all people, but you do need to be pretty much all things to your children. And that means cut out everything else from your life that impedes this work from being done. Let not a mother allow her mind to be occupied with too many things. She must allow nothing to divert her mind. Not until the final settlement, when the cases of all will be decided and the acts of our entire lives will be laid open to our view in the presence of God and the Lamb and of all the holy angels, will parents realize the almost infinite value of their misspent time. The right conception of God through the knowledge of Christ who died that we might be saved should be impressed upon the children's minds. You may think, parents, that you have not time to do all this, but you must take time to do your work in your family, else Satan will supply the deficiency. Cut out everything else from your life that prevents this work from being done, and train your children after his order. Neglect anything of a temporal nature. Be satisfied to live economically. Bind about your wants. But for Christ's sake, do not neglect the religious training of yourselves and your children. And that's what Barna found, that successful parents are the ones doing the discipling of their children. These parents don't look to the church, to the school, to the Sabbath school, to the Sunday school, to do the raising and training of their children on a spiritual level. They say, this is our job. Yes, we'll use the church, if necessary, the school, to support our efforts. But parents view themselves as parents as their number one priority and job in life. They have hours of dialogue with their children. They have substantial quantity of time, not just quality of time. And they say, we are the ones that are responsible to train our children for the Lord, to disciple them to Jesus. And that's what we're going to look at in session two. We're going to see how the great big task of making little disciples stands before every parent. So let us close in prayer. Father in heaven, I know it's a sad, sad fact that very, very few, even professedly Christian families, open the Word, have prayer other than at mealtime. Such sobering statistics about the busyness and mundane lives that we live that aren't infused with the power and joy of Jesus Christ. I pray that this would not be the case for the families that are viewing this material. Lord, that we might see these quotes and be inspired to truly weave Jesus into all of the experience of the daily life of our children, to bring the Word to them, to show unconditional love and be the kind of person that reflects your character so clearly. Help us to make that commitment to be in your Word. Help us to make that commitment to walk with you throughout the day, to be healthy so that we can reflect your love to our children. And as we look in subsequent sessions about how to disciple them and how to discipline them, and as we look at what it means to train their characters for you, for your kingdom, I just pray for your continued presence and for your word to be spoken. In Jesus' name, amen.

Welcome to another segment of Remedies for the Remnant, a quick glimpse at the wonder of God's healing ways that He offers His special, sincere followers through His Word and the Spirit of Prophecy. Have you ever heard these words before? He that is faithful in that which is least is faithful also in much, and he that is unjust in the least is unjust also in the much. These words spoken by our Savior in Luke 16:10 take on some interesting meaning as a person considers what it will take to be prepared to stay faithful during the extreme challenges of the days of conflict that lie ahead for the true followers of the Lord Jesus Christ. I'm

Quoting now, life is chiefly made up, not of great sacrifices and wonderful achievements, but of little things. It is oftenest through the little things which seem so unworthy of notice that great good or evil is brought out of our lives. It is through our failure to endure the tests that come to us in little things that the habits are molded and the character misshaped. And when the greater tests come, they find us unready. Only by acting upon principle in the tests of daily life can we acquire power to stand firm and faithful in the most dangerous and most difficult positions. Unquote. Friends, I do hope and pray that you and I will take this counsel to heart and determine to be faithful to our loving Lord, even in the smallest of duties and activities of each day. I believe that we will be eternally thankful that we did. Jesus wants to be with us every moment of the day, not just momentarily during the day. What do you think? God bless you. Be faithful even in the little things. Take courage.

Hi, my name is Lana, and I'm excited to share with you some simple natural remedies. Today, I'm going to be talking to you about the edema wrap. And so an edema wrap is a form of hydrotherapy. Now, what is hydrotherapy? Hydrotherapy is simply the use of water in therapy, or water for healing. So this simple treatment that I'm talking about today, the edema wrap, is to help people who have swelling on their arms or their legs where there's fluid retention. And sometimes fluid retention can be there for different reasons. Even sitting at a desk for long periods of time, not being moving around a lot. Sometimes people with cancer, they have lymphedema. One of the reasons people may have edema is because their lymph system isn't working very well for them. And sometimes a simple remedy for this can also be jumping on a rebounder, a small trampoline, and they just have to bounce just a little bit. It's not like jumping, but just lifting their feet up and down to get their calves and their ankles going up and down, so to get the pumping action for the lymph. But the remedy I'm going to talk to you today is going to assist nature in its effort to expel impurities from the system. So we're going to use a towel and salt water to draw those fluids out and to give relief to the person who's having a tightness and swelling from their edema. So when you're preparing to do a hydrotherapy or any form of therapy on anyone, make sure you gather your things, make sure the room is warm, make sure your hands are warm, make sure the person you're going to treat is warm. So if they're not warm, prior to the treatment, just let them lay with some blankets, put a hot water bottle with them. You can do a warming foot bath, just slowly warm up the heat a little bit. Any way to just get them to a nice temperature before you start. So for the edema wrap, you're going to need a bucket, some Epsom salt, some garbage bags, an old shower curtain, whatever you have, towel, duct tape, and some pins. So when you have your bucket, you want to fill it with hot water. And so for a gallon of water, you would use 2.5 cups of Epsom salt. So make sure you add it to your water, stir it around, make it dissolve really well before you're soaking your towel.

So this is just an introduction. I am going to show you a demonstration so you feel comfortable with doing it yourself. But before I do that, I just want to talk to you a little bit about when you're in the treatment room. Make sure that you are calm, that you're encouraging. Don't discuss diseases or their disease or spots they have or whatever it may be. Help them to feel relaxed and comfortable. Make sure that you move quickly but smoothly, not to cause them any anxiety. Again, before you do your treatment, make sure you've gathered your things. Make sure you pray with the person. Make sure you have a calm attitude, a cheerful attitude. Be efficient, be neat, and help them to feel comfortable. Keep them warm and free from draft, and always make sure that you're talking with them. And as far as getting feedback from them, is this too tight? Is this too hot? So that they are able to express to you without being afraid to tell you if they're feeling uncomfortable. So this was just an introduction. I want you to make sure you watch now the demonstration. So come with me and I'll show you how to do an edema wrap. Hi, and welcome to our presentation on edema wrap. Today I'm going to be wrapping the leg, and sometimes you can have edema in your arm as well. So depending on what the problem is with the person, they may have swelling in their legs. Edema is basically a compromised lymphatic system, and you end up with pooling of fluid in the limbs. So one thing you can do to help that is you could, if you had a rebounder, you could take a little mini trampoline and just gently bounce just up and down, lifting your heels off and down, causing your lymphatic system to work for itself. The treatment we're doing today is basically to help nature to expel impurities from the system. So we're going to start by taking our 1 gallon of water and adding 2.5 cups of Epsom salt to it. So it's not an exact science. Don't get nervous when you do hydrotherapy. Ask God's blessing. Do what you know how to do. Use what you have and move forward. So we're going to add 2.5 cups to about 1 gallon of water. And then we're going to make sure it dissolves nicely. I'm just going to set this down. Okay, move this as well so we have some room. So we're going to take and place this towel and soak it in our hot salt solution. So now that the salt is dissolved, I'm going to add my towel and let it soak up that salt water. So in preparation of this, I've already prepared the bed. I've protected the bed with plastic. You can use an old shower curtain, you could take a garbage bag, just a piece of plastic, whatever you have, that's what you can use to protect it. So I'm also going to place a plastic, actually this one I'm going to set over here for now. Another thing I want to talk to you about is when you're draping someone, when you are working with someone, make sure that you don't overexpose them. So make sure you protect them so that they don't feel uncomfortable while they're getting the treatment. So we're going to make sure that we have her all tucked in here. We're going to take this bag to protect the sheet as well, because I want her to rest with this afterwards. So again, I have a plastic underneath here as well to protect the bed. Okay,

And this one is going to be the one I'm going to use to wrap her leg with once I have her Epsom salt towel in place. We've prepared the bed and her leg to be receiving this nice warm towel. Now we're going to take it out of this soaking water and we're going to wring it out. You want to still have some water in the towel, but you don't want it sopping wet.

So this is another reason why, well, one of the reasons you want to protect the bed is from this alone, but also when it starts drawing the fluid, the towel has to be able to hold the fluid as well. So we're going to wrap her leg with a dry towel after we've placed the wet towel and completed wrapping it with the plastic so that it can also soak up any fluid that's being drawn as well, because it can leak. All right, so we're almost there. Okay, so you can see that the towel is quite damp. Now you want to have your water quite warm, but not so hot that she can't have it on her leg. All right. We're going to quickly wrap it around. When you work with someone, make sure that you are relaxed so that they don't feel anxious. You want to make sure that the person you're working with feels comfortable. So even though you're working to keep the heat in, you don't want to make them feel anxious because you're rushing. So if you feel like you need to secure this with a pin, you can use a safety pin and you can attach the towel. Sometimes if you do have a problem, then you can do that. But I like to just wrap it with the plastic. You want to make sure that you're not wrapping things too tight. Tucking it in nicely. Then we're going to take and we're going to actually secure this plastic bag in place with a little bit of tape.

Now, I've done this treatment on a few people, and I just want to let you know ahead of time that sometimes people who have a lot of fluid retention, there can be a foul odor when you remove the towel. So, and you may need to repeat this maybe two evenings or three. The one lady in particular that I was working with, I did this treatment 3 days in a row, and she had quite a large amount of fluid. I wrapped both legs every evening for 3 days, and the first two evenings, the smell from the towels was very strong. It was actually even the urine smell, so don't be surprised or concerned. I mean, it does mean that the body is sick, but you're helping to rid the body of toxins. So you can praise the Lord that you're getting those fluids out for them. All right, so now that I have this securely in place, I'm going to take a dry towel and I'm going to wrap her limb with this now as well. So when you do an edema wrap, you want to make sure that the person rests for 3 to 4 hours. I don't even like to say 3 hours most of the time because I want them to go as long as they can, even overnight. I usually like to do this treatment in the evening so that they can sleep with it. If they do have to get up in the evening to go to the washroom, then they have to remove their whole package off their legs. So make sure you prepare before you put it on that they go to the washroom. So then maybe they'll get their 3-4 hours before they wake in the night. And if they have to remove it, that's fine. Just remove it then and you can put another one on the next day, the next evening even.

quite bagged up here, but I can assure you this is a fantastic treatment. I've done it on people who have lymphedema in their arm. So from cancer, they had their breast removed and some lymph nodes, and they had some edema in their arms. So when this person was not so sure about it working, so they allowed me to wrap it, but then they didn't really leave it on as long as it should have been, and they walked around and did work outside while their limb was wrapped, and I think it was just under 3 hours they took it off. But praise the Lord, it had already done a lot of work, and so it demonstrated to them that simple remedies do help. So that person then called me a few days later and asked again, how much salt and what do I do? And they wrapped their arm and rested according to how it should be done. And it brought them great relief. So once we have it wrapped, I'm just gonna leave this plastic as well. So remember to prepare the bed, have it protected. You want to have some kind of protection on the bed too that doesn't crinkle if they're trying to sleep, because sometimes you can get a shower curtain and every time they move it makes a lot of noise and then they can't sleep, even with a garbage bag. So, all right. So what she would do now is rest overnight and then in the morning remove the towel, wash the limb, and you're good to go. So make sure that the person is comfortable, that it's not too tight. Does anything feel too tight? All right. And you always make sure you're asking the person you're working with, are you comfortable? Is it binding anywhere? To make sure that there's no restriction through the evening for them. It's very important to start a treatment warm, because sometimes you can shock the system and you don't want to do that. So you want to make sure if their feet are not warm, put some nice socks on them for a little while, put a hot water bottle to their feet, give them a little hot foot bath, something to just bring up their body temperature a little bit. Not that it has to be that they have to be really hot, but just when not cold to the touch and that they don't feel chilled. So okay, so this is going to do its work. And the person who has edema will find great relief. So I hope you enjoyed this demonstration. I hope that gives you courage to try it at home. Don't be afraid to try these things, especially this edema wrap. There is no contraindications for this wrap. So, I mean, you put it on there and it can't hurt the person. So I hope that this was able to encourage you. And I will see you next time for another demonstration.

Hi, welcome back to the kitchen here at the Health Summit. Today I'm going to demonstrate for you a flu bomb that we did. It's a little drink that we drank every 4 hours that we got a recipe from Barbara O'Neill and from Walt Cross. So we kind of blended them a bit and did our own little twist, but I'll show you what we did and I'll explain how I made it, and you can do the same if you like. So the flu bomb, like I said, we took it every 4 hours, and you can do it multiple ways. It has ginger, it has lemon, it has garlic. Those are your key staples. Now, if you don't have a juicer, you can just cut up the lemon and juice it by hand, put it in a glass. If you don't have a juicer for the ginger, you can just mince it with a knife. And if you don't have a garlic press, you can just mince it as well.

So you do what you have to make it work, but we did have a juicer and it was very helpful because we were a few people in the house and it was very lot of work to make so much by hand and it took too long. So what we would do is we would just pre-juice everything for the day, put them in jars, and then build the shots for each person as needed every 4 hours. So I'll show you how we juiced it. So what we did is we just cut the lemon. I already washed these things before. So unlike the Russian penicillin, which we have recorded before in the past, this one we take the skin off because it's very, very bitter and it will not be very nice to juice. Depending on your juicer, you can cut this in half again, but this one can handle it whole. I'll just quickly do another one. It smells so good. These lemons are so fresh. It's delicious. So you want about 1/4 of a cup of lemon juice. So it depends how juicy the lemon is. It's supposed to be one lemon. 1/4 of a cup is equivalent to about one lemon. But again, it depends on how big the lemon and how juicy. So I'm just gonna do a few here while we're at it. A little bit more skin here. Put that through. And then you take a nice thick thumb of ginger. A little thumb of ginger. Now this one we went kind of crazy with my mom. We put a lot of ginger in it. So you can do what you can handle, but it's supposed to be a good sized thumb of ginger. So I'm gonna go extreme here. And again, depending on how your juicer can handle it or not, you might need to cut that up smaller or the type of juicer you have. Otherwise, just mince it with a knife. That's totally fine. And we'll just let that blend through, juice through. I can smell the ginger. Okay, I'll let this drip out here, and then we'll do the garlic. So I have my cup right there, and I'm just gonna peel the garlic. And it's supposed to be one clove of garlic. But it also depends how big your clove is. So I'm gonna do these little guys too in there. And one time we were using just store-bought garlic and then we had some red Russian garlic that we were growing and I used one of those cloves. It's a little bit bigger than a normal size clove. And we almost all passed out. So don't do too much garlic, just what

Now, this got pretty intense to drink for us. So what we would do is we would also juice some carrots with this lemon mixture, and then the carrot juice helped bring it down a little bit easier. Now you put in 1 teaspoon of honey. I'm just going to eyeball it, but it's about a teaspoon. Okay. And then 1 drop of eucalyptus oil. So you want to try to get something that is edible. Not all essential oils are. But 1 drop, that's 2. It's okay. Sometimes we had 4 by accident. And it's not an exact science. It's really just what you can handle, but you want to do the minimum, which would be 1 drop, 1 clove, a little thing of ginger, and 1 full lemon. That's the minimum. But we added more if you can handle it. But of course, you don't want to knock yourself out. Now, you do add some cayenne pepper. This is the driver and the dilator that we were talking about the other day. Again, this stuff's quite strong, so you want to put in what you can handle. It's about 1/8 to 1/4 teaspoon in here, but what you can handle. Now, we can't handle spice too much. I don't like the sharp flavor, so what we did is we ended up taking cayenne pills. So every time we had a shot, we would take cayenne pills, which really helped us get the cayenne down. It didn't burn, it wasn't horrible, but I put a little bit in here for the demonstration. Now I'm going to get some warm water. And this is just to help the honey dissolve. Okay, now I'm going to mix it together here. Now the difference between Barbara's recipe and Walt Cross's recipe was that Walt also added elderberry into his and some things like that. So you can add elderberry. It's very good for your immune system. If you have it, add it for sure. If you don't, then still make the shot. It's still good for you. So that's everything. The shot is ready, and that would be something that we would drink every 4 hours. And you can, like I said, you can add the carrot juice. You can add the elderberry juice if you need, and you can have the cayenne in a pill form. I wouldn't necessarily do the ginger in a pill form or the garlic in a pill form because it's not as potent. Especially some of the garlic pills, they are extracted, so you don't have all the minerals and all the components that are in a real fresh clove of garlic that you would find in a garlic pill. So I do recommend going with fresh garlic, fresh ginger, fresh lemon, and then if you need to, you can put the cayenne in a pill. One thing I'm not going to add today that we added in every shot that we took as well is turmeric powder. So turmeric powder is really good for inflammation. It'll help take down anything that's building up inflammation in your lungs or things like that. So I would definitely recommend adding that. We added about 1 teaspoon to 1 tablespoon of turmeric per shot. A tablespoon is definitely quite intense in a little shot. So you can do what you can handle, but I would recommend at least 1 teaspoon if you can to help with the inflammation in each shot. This is similar to what Walt Cross adds in his recipe. He has turmeric. He also has the elderberry that we talked about, which I would recommend also adding if you have it. So hopefully this was helpful for you. You can always put this in a jar, whatever you haven't used right away. What we did is we put a whole bunch of jars full of lemon juice. We did some ginger juice. And then we did some carrot juice, and we just sealed it up and put it in the fridge. And it would last for maybe about 3 days or 4 days, which obviously is not ideal because as the juice reaches oxygen, it oxidizes. Some of the nutrition does go down a little bit, but when you're sick and you don't have a lot of energy, it does help to juice ahead of time by 2 or 3 days if you can. So whatever works for you, it's not an exact science, but in these natural things that God has provided for us, we can have healing. So as far as juicers go, the better juicers are the ones that are called cold press juicers. So how they work is they have blades inside that aren't sharp, and all they do is rotate and push the fruits or the vegetables up and squeeze out the juice. This way is kind of similar

similar to what you're doing with your hand when you juice a lemon. You're just squeezing out the juice and separating the fiber from the juice in two different buckets. This helps keep the integrity of the vegetable, the integrity of the fruit, and you have all the nutrients just as if you had done it by hand. There are other types of juicers called centrifuge juicers, which use blades that are sharp, and they spin with metal, and it ends up heating up a little bit, which does destroy some of the nutrients in the juice. But again, if you, that's all you have and it helps you, it speeds up time for you, by all means use it. If you're just out to go purchase a new one, then I would definitely recommend a cold press juicer. And they range from affordable prices all the way up to very expensive prices, like the Norwalk juicer, which uses bags and can be quite complicated. But this little guy here is an example of a easy to use juicer that's fast and still cold press. Hopefully this was helpful for you. I pray that it will give you health and healing. And as you use it, pray, remember to pray, because these natural remedies, although God has provided them for us, it is still Him that heals us. So I do recommend that each time you drink or do a natural remedy, you pray and ask God to bless it, and He will. Take care.

Father in heaven, thank you for your kindness. You know our needs. Please address them in Jesus' name. Amen. What warning was given when the demand for Israel's release had been first presented to the king of Egypt, to Pharaoh? Exodus 4 says, 22 and 23, thus says the Lord, Israel is my son. I like the words. It's also speaking to you. Israel is my son, my firstborn. So I say to you, let my son go that he may serve me. And then the decision Pharaoh had to make. But if you refuse to let him go, indeed I will kill your son, your firstborn. Every day we have to make choices, and every choice has consequences. Though despised by the Egyptians, the Israelites had been honored by God in that they were singled out to be the depositaries of His law. Not that they were so smart. I think they were the most degraded nation upon the face of the earth. God chooses not the best, but those who are willing. In the special blessings and privileges accorded them, they had preeminence among the nations, as the firstborn son had among his brothers. The judgment of which Egypt had first been warned was to be the last visited. You'll enjoy this last part of the Exodus series. God is long-suffering and plenteous in mercy. He has a tender care for the beings formed in His image, that's you and me. If the loss of their harvests and their flocks and herds

brought Egypt to repentance, the children would not have been smitten. But the nation had stubbornly resisted the divine command. And now the final blow was about to fall. We have to give an account of our bad deeds. God is gracious, but a time of reckoning usually comes. Be careful what ways you are pursuing. Moses had been forbidden on pain of death to appear again in Pharaoh's presence. But the last message from God was to be delivered to the rebellious monarch. And again Moses came before him with a terrible announcement. Then Moses said, "Thus says the Lord, about midnight I will go out into the midst of Egypt, and all the firstborn in the land of Egypt shall die. From the firstborn of the Pharaoh, your majesty, who sits on his throne, even to the firstborn of the female servant who is behind the handmill, and all the firstborn of the animals." This is a terrible plague. There was still time for Pharaoh to repent. There's still time for you and me to repent. "Then there shall be a great cry throughout all the land of Egypt." Can you imagine weeping because of the death of your firstborn? "Such as was not like it before, nor shall be it again. But against none of the children of Israel shall a dog move its tongue." An interesting expression. I'm reading it again. "But against none of the children of Israel shall a dog move its tongue, against man or beast, that you may know that the Lord does make a difference between the Egyptians and Israel." By the way, if you're a Christian and suffering a little, the Lord will make a difference between you and your enemies. Eventually, He's going to triumph in your life. "And all these your servants shall come down to me and bow down to me, saying, 'Get out,' and all the people who follow you. After that I will go out." Then he went out from Pharaoh in great anger. Phew. The Lord through Moses gave direction to Israel concerning their preservation from the coming judgment. Over a period of a year, all the Israelites gathered in Goshen near Aphares. Each family, alone or in connection with others, was to slay a lamb or a kid without blemish, and with a bunch of hyssop, sprinkle its blood on the two side posts and on the upper doorpost of the house, that the destroying angel coming at midnight might not enter that dwelling. The blood will be a sign. "I will pass over you when I see the blood." They were to eat the flesh roasted with unleavened bread and bitter herbs at night. As Moses said, "With your loins girded and your shoes on your feet and your staff in your hand, and ye shall eat it in haste. It is the Lord's Passover." They listened as Moses gave the instructions. 12. "For I will pass through the land of Egypt on that night, and will strike all the firstborn in the land of Egypt, both man and beast, and against all the gods of Egypt I will execute judgment. I am the Lord. Now the blood shall be a sign for you on the houses where you are. And when I see the blood," I love this verse, "I will pass over you, and the plague shall not be on you to destroy you when I strike the land of Egypt. Another 7 plagues are coming, my friend. If you have the blood of Christ, the life of Christ, covering your life, God will pass by and the plagues will not fall upon you." How were they to commemorate their great deliverance?

We should never forget how God delivered us in the past. So this day shall be to you a memorial, and you shall keep it as a feast to the Lord throughout your generations. You shall keep it as a feast by an everlasting ordinance. As they should keep the feast in future years, they were to repeat to their children the story of the great deliverance as Moses bade them. Tell your children what a good God he is. Tell them about how he helped you in times past. 26:27, and it shall be when your children say to you, what do you mean by the service? That you shall say, it is the Passover sacrifice of the Lord, who passed over the houses of the children of Israel in Egypt, when he struck the Egyptians and delivered our households. It's a sweet story, the story of deliverance, of redemption. Furthermore, the firstborn of both man and beast were to be the Lord's, to be bought back only by ransom, in acknowledgement that when the firstborn in Egypt perished, that of Israel, though graciously preserved, had been justly exposed to the same doom, but for the atoning sacrifice. Numbers 3:13. All the firstborn are mine. Are you a firstborn? You are the Lord's. On the day that I struck all the firstborn in the land of Egypt, I sanctified to myself all the firstborn in Israel, both man and beast. They shall be mine. I am the Lord. Now, after the institution of the tabernacle service, the Lord chose the tribe of Levi for the work of the sanctuary instead of the firstborn of the people. Numbers 8, verse 16, for they are wholly given to me from among the children of Israel. I've taken them for myself instead of all who open the wound, the firstborn of all the children of Israel. So now we have replacement. The tribe of Levi replaced the work of the firstborn. The Passover was to be both commemorative and typical, not only pointing back to the deliverance of Egypt, as you see on the slide, but forward to the greater deliverance with Christ was to accomplish in freeing his people from the bondage of sin. Beautiful to focus on two great deliverances, the past and the future. How does Paul explain it? The Lamb represents the Lamb of God, in whom is our only hope of salvation. Dependence is so important. Jesus, our Passover, is sacrificed for us. And Paul takes us back to that night, that midnight event, when God delivered his people. The entire Bible is filled with references back to the great Exodus. 1 Corinthians 5, verse 7. It was not enough that the Paschal Lamb be slain. Its blood must be sprinkled upon the doorposts. Action. So the merits of Christ's blood must be applied to the soul, his life. We must believe not only that he died for the world, but that he died for us individually. Make it something personal. We must appropriate to ourselves the virtue of the atoning sacrifice. Have you done that? It's very important. It's a sweet experience. The hyssop used in sprinkling the blood was the symbol of purification. What a lovely institution, purification. Its significance is also seen in the psalmist's prayer, Psalms 51:7. Purge me with hyssop, and I shall be clean.

Wash me, and I shall be whiter than snow. God can take the blackest sinner and make him white as snow. If you need a little bit of white, go to him. The lamb was to be prepared whole, not a bone of it being broken. Type? Anti-type? Yes. The literal lamb pointed forward to the antitypical lamb, Jesus Christ. John 19:36, for these things were done that the scripture should be fulfilled. Not one of his bones shall be broken. A reference back to the first Passover. The Genesis, the Exodus story. Before obtaining freedom, the bondman must show their faith in the great deliverance about to be accomplished. I want to repeat this. Before obtaining freedom, they longed for it. The bondmen, the Israelites, must show their faith in the great deliverance about to be accomplished. The token of blood must be placed upon their houses, and they must separate themselves and their families from the Egyptians and gather within their own dwellings. At times, we've got to separate from the ungodly. This precedes the great deliverance. As Moses rehearsed to Israel the provisions of God for their deliverance, the people bowed their heads and worshipped. What a beautiful image. What will happen to us as we study God's provisions for our salvation? We will also bow our heads and say, thank you, God. Thank you, God. Bow our heads and worship. You worship much better when you study the Bible and discover God's love and His redemptive power. What happened to the many Egyptians who had been led to acknowledge the God of the Hebrews as the only true God? There were many of them. They begged to be permitted to find shelter in the homes of Israel when the destroying angel should pass through the land. They've learned that God is in control, and they wanted to be with people who acknowledge Him as the God who controls everything. How were they received into the homes of the Israelites? They were gladly welcomed, and they pledged themselves henceforth to serve the God of Jacob and to go forth from Egypt with his people. I love this. They were conversions, and God was so happy. Swiftly and secretly, they made their preparations for departure. Their families were gathered, the paschal lamb slain, the flesh roasted with fire, the unleavened bread and bitter herbs prepared, the father and priest of the household sprinkled the blood upon the doorpost and joined his family within the dwelling. Can you see this family in their dwelling? In haste and silence, the paschal lamb was eaten. Now they're eating. In awe, the people prayed and watched. The heart of the eldest born, from the strongest man down to the little child, throbbing with indefinable dread. What's going to happen? Fathers and mothers clasped in their arms their loved firstborn as they thought of the fearful stroke that was to fall that night. Can you see it? Can you imagine yourself in that position, holding your firstborn? God, please save my child. We've applied the blood. But no dwelling of Israel was visited by the death-dealing angel. The sign of the blood, the sign of a Savior's protection, was on their doors, and the destroyer did not

0: enter.
1: Wow.
0: There's safety in a dedicated life to God. Exodus 12:29, and it came to pass at midnight that the Lord struck all the firstborn of the land of Egypt, from the firstborn of Pharaoh, who sat on his throne, to the firstborn of the captive who was in the dungeon, of all the firstborn of livestock. What broke the silence of the night, that Egyptian night? And Pharaoh rose up in the night, he and all his servants and all the Egyptians. And there was a great cry in Egypt, for there was not one, for there was not one dead. For there was not a house where there was not one dead. Every home wailed, wept, sobbed. For there was not a house where there was not one dead. This could have been prevented. We can prevent certain calamities. The pride of every household had been laid low. The shrieks and wails of the mourners filled that dark night in Egypt. Now his heaven-daring pride humbled to the dust. He called for Moses and Aaron by night and said, "Rise up and get you forth from among my people, both ye and the children of Israel, and go. Serve the Lord as ye have said, and take your flocks." Remember, he wanted the flocks to stay behind. "And take your flocks and your herds as ye have said, and be gone. And bless me also." What arrogance! The royal counselors also and the people entreated the Israelites to depart out of the land in haste. And they said, "We be all dead men." Exodus 12:31-32. Then he called for Moses and Aaron by night and said, "Rise, go out from among my people, both you and the children of Israel, and go serve the Lord as you have said. Also take your flocks and your herds, as you have said, and be gone, and bless me also." And the Egyptians urged the people that they might send them out of the land in haste, for they said, "We shall all be dead." So the people took their dough before it was leavened, having their kneading bowls bound up in their clothes and on their shoulders. Can you see the people ready to go? Now the children of Israel had done according to the word of the law of Moses, and they had asked from the Egyptians articles of silver, articles of gold, and clothing, and the Lord had given the people favor in the sight of the Egyptians. The Lord can change hearts. So they granted them what they requested. Thus they plundered the Egyptians. Some of the gold objects which I've taken pictures of in Egypt, man, the poor paupers became billionaires overnight. What an experience. The end for God's people are always tremendous. Then the children of Israel journeyed from Ramesses, that's Aphares, to Sukkot, Tel El Mashkuta, about 600,000.

stuff from afar us and reliving the experience of that night. Piram says, these are all places in that vicinity. It's interesting to do research there, and you can read Professor Bittock's book on Afaris. A mixed multitude, who were they, went up with them also, and flocks and herds, a great deal of livestock. From here, Wadi Tumilat, ancient Goshen, Afaris, the great trek began at midnight. Will God also deliver his people at midnight at the second coming? Egyptians who, impressed by the power of the God of the Hebrews, sought a share in the blessings of those who served him, and at the same time to escape

First, to regret their departure from Egypt and to the lust after its delicacies. So sometimes the motives are not as they should be. By the way, why do you serve God? We should examine our motives. 4 and 5. Now the mixed multitude who were among them yielded to intent.

intense craving. So the children of Israel also wept again and said, "Who will give us meat to eat? We remember the fish we ate freely in Egypt, the cucumbers, the melons, the leeks, the onions, and the garlic." Verse 6, "But now our whole being is dried up. There is nothing at all except this manna before our eyes." And that a difficulty to accept God's health message. By the way, have you got a problem like the mixed multitude? We need God in a very special way. 39, "And they baked unleavened cakes of the dough which they had brought out of Egypt, for it was not leavened, because they were driven out of Egypt and could not wait, nor had they prepared provisions for themselves." The Israelites paused briefly at Sukkot Tel El Mashkuta, where Loretta is standing, to make final preparations for the long desert journey. Here is Tel El Mashkuta. Large Semitic ruins here at Tel El Mashkuta, the biblical Sukkot. Remains of large amounts of mud bricks at Tel El Mashkuta, biblical Sukkot. You know, it's a thrilling experience to visit these sites. The length of their stay here is not mentioned, but was long enough for them to bake the bread they would need for the days immediately ahead. Can you smell the baking of bread here at Sukkot Tel El Mashkuta? Now the sojourn of the children of Israel who lived in Egypt was 430 years. And it came to pass at the end of the 430 years, on that very same day, it came to pass that all the armies of the Lord went out from the land of Egypt. Fulfillment of prophecy. And you know, God knows exactly the date of His second coming. I don't know it, but when that day arrives, we're going home. Loretta, when did they leave Egypt? Can you tell me the date, my child? 1 Kings 6, verse 1. "And it came to pass in the 480th year, after the children of Israel had come out of the land of Egypt, in the fourth year of Solomon's reign over Israel, in the month of Ziph, which is the second month, that he began to build the house of the Lord." Solomon's fourth year, according to my research, was in 970 BC. Add 480, and what do you get? 1450. And if you add 430 to 1450, you come to 1880. How old was Abram when God told him in 1880 at Haran that he would deliver his posterity after 430 years? When you add 75 years to 1880, you arrive at Abram's date of birth, 1955, almost 2,000 years before the birth of Christ. It is a night of solemn observance to the Lord for bringing them out of the land of Egypt. This is that night of the Lord, a solemn observance for all the children of Israel throughout their generations. You know, if we celebrate God's deliverance, God's kindness, we will never fall back in our spiritual Christian experience. Make a note of the way He's leading you and keep it in your mind. Certain additional regulations concerning the Passover were given at Sukkot. These were rendered necessary because of the many non-Israelites who had joined the Hebrews and deal mainly with these strangers. Provision was made whereby they might participate in the Paschal feast and share its blessings. Interesting facts. 43.
And the Lord said to Moses and Aaron,

This is the ordinance of the Passover. No foreigner shall eat it. That is, one of the alien race who wished to retain his status as a foreigner and to remain uncircumcised. That clears up this statement by God. Since the Passover was significant as the festival commemorating Israel's birth as a nation, it would naturally be inappropriate for a foreigner to participate in it. God is very fair. But every man's servant who is bought for money, when you have circumcised him, then he may eat it. It was not through natural descent, but by virtue of a divine call that Israel had become the people of the Lord. Important point to remember. Being destined in that capacity to be a blessing to all nations, Israel was not to assume an exclusive attitude toward foreigners. May God help us not to be exclusive, but to be inclusive like God is. All the nations of the earth were welcome to join God's people, on condition, of course. They were to welcome those who desired to join them in the worship and service of God. Being incorporated politically and economically, these strangers were also to be accepted religiously through the rite of circumcision. And that's what we, modern Israel, should do. Well, circumcision, biblical facts, supported by archaeological facts. Thus they became one with God's people and were permitted to participate in a Passover ritual. 12:48, and when a stranger dwells with you and wants to keep the Passover to the Lord, let all his males be circumcised, and let him come near and keep it, and he shall be as a native of the land, for no uncircumcised person shall eat it. A sojourner and a hired servant shall not eat it, says the Lord. Explanation? Why not? Temporary residents and servants working for wages were not to eat of the Passover, for their relationship to Israel might be dissolved at any time. God wants us to invite people who wants to be with him forever. 46:47, in one house it shall be eaten. You shall not carry any of the flesh outside the house, nor shall you break one of its bones. All the congregation of Israel shall keep it. Type, anti-type. Although the Lamb of God that takes away the sin of the world was crucified as a common criminal, none of his bones were broken, in spite of the fact that it was usual custom to do so. By the way, you're looking at the only evidence of a crucifixion. The nail went through the heel of this person, hit something hard in the beam of the cross, and archaeologists had to cut this off, and they found this in his ashuary, small coffin. This was done to the two companions, just as the crucified antitype was treated differently from other crucified men. So was the Passover lamb prepared differently. The bones of the other lambs eaten during the year might be broken to extract the marrow. 14:8-49, and when a stranger dwells with you and wants to keep the Passover to the Lord, let all his males be circumcised, and let him come near and keep it, and he shall be a native of the land. For no uncircumcised person shall eat it. One law shall be for the native born
and for

the stranger who dwells among you. God is fair. 50, 51. Thus all the children of Israel did, as the Lord commanded Moses and Aaron, so they did. And it came to pass on that very same day that the Lord brought the children of Israel out of the land of Egypt according to their armies. They were organized. God wants us to be organized. What a sight, an artist impression of the passing through the Red Sea. Can you see the Ten Commandments over there? May God prepare our minds to comprehend the theme of salvation a little better as we study the miracle of the Exodus. Someone wrote these words: "It was love for me that nailed him to a tree, to die in agony for all my sin. For my own guilt and blame, the great Redeemer came, willing to bear the shame of all my sin. To Calvary's hill one day the Lord was led away, none else the price could pay for all my sin. He on the cross was slain, yielding his life in pain. He felt the bitter stain of all my sin. Was ever love so strong? Was ever crime so wrong? When Jesus suffered long for all my sin, he saw my greatest need, became my friend indeed. Through him I have been freed of all my sin. Oh, what a Savior is mine. In him God's mercies combine. His love can never decline. And he loves me, and he loves you. Father in heaven, thank you for being a redeeming God. Thank you for the miracle of the Exodus. And we need to feel your power in delivering us from certain emotions, hatred, jealousy, bitterness. Come into our hearts and clean up. In Jesus' name, amen.

The southern states of America were a volatile mission field in the 1870s. The Emancipation Proclamation had just been signed by Abraham Lincoln. Slavery had ended, and yet for African Americans, there was still a long way to go for equality in the basic essentials of life. The Ku Klux Klan was strong in many areas, and whenever a school for blacks opened, there was a strong chance that it would get torched. Whippings, shootings, and lynchings were still commonplace. Educational opportunities were limited, and schools were poorly equipped or non-existent at the time, and there were no Adventist churches south of the Mason-Dixon line. In 1865, just 2 years after the Emancipation Proclamation, and also 2 years after the Seventh-day Adventist Church was officially formed, Ellen White said that the church ought to begin work in the South. The first minister who came down here was named Elbert Lane, and he did some revival meetings in Edgefield Junction, Tennessee, that led to a church being formed in 1873. Churches would later start in Louisville, Nashville, Memphis, and New Orleans.

Orleans. In 1889, Charles M. Kinney became the first black ordained Seventh-day Adventist minister, and he organized a church in Bowling Green, Kentucky, that Ellen White would later visit. Edson White would now become involved. After finally giving his life to Jesus at the age of 44, he now found purpose in this newly opened mission field. Writing to his mother, he said, "I have been thinking of going to Tennessee to work among the colored people." Edson White had a steamboat built that he called the Morning Star and sailed from here in Allegan, Michigan, across the Chicago, then down the Illinois and Mississippi rivers to the state of Mississippi. The first place that they docked to begin working was in Vicksburg, Mississippi, and as they set about working in the town, they were met with stiff opposition. After finding a suitable place where the newly formed group could worship, the owner of the property refused to sell to have a colored church in the area. He did, though, leave an exception that if enough of the local residents agreed to have them there, then he would sell. After getting agreement from enough of the locals, the church was officially opened as the Morning Star Seventh-day Adventist Church. The original building was burnt down in 1955, but the present one was built on the same spot. A school would also be opened in Vicksburg, and then further churches and schools would open in Yazoo City, Lintonia, Palo Alto. The work was moving forward, but it was not without trial. In Redwood, Mississippi, Franklin Warrick had to leap from a train to escape a lynch mob that had been called to kill him. In Calvert, Mississippi, M.V. Olin was whipped and his wife shot at because of their commitment to educate and evangelize the blacks in the South. Edson White established the Southern Missionary Society with the purpose of carrying the principles of Christian education to the people in the South. In 1898, the Gospel Herald magazine was launched, and the first 8 episodes were printed on the Morning Star. Later on, a health food company, a sanitarium, and a clinic would open, along with 28 mission schools by 1906, with 1,000 pupils. The idea of a missionary boat that could act as a school, meeting house, printing press, library, and training center was absolute genius. It could move around when tensions got too high, as it was a mobile missionary station. The work that the Morning Star did provided great impetus and pushed the work forward here in the South. From a wayward son who had no spiritual direction, Edson White would help lay a framework for a comprehensive work to take place here in the South that continues to this day. No people group is excluded from the Great Commission to take the gospel to all the world. May God grant us the creativity and the wisdom as we share this message, especially to those who have been ostracized and marginalized by whatever society we may live in.

0: There are historians that know about the past. There are journalists that record about the present. But there are prophets that record about the future.
1: Good evening and happy Sabbath to everyone who's joining. This is the 11th study of the Judgment Day series. This is a bonus study because we said originally that it would be 10. Now, because there is several other things that we would like to cover and there was a lot of questions, it's actually going to have a couple more bonus studies. Now, we're going to be switching from the initial opening of the judgment to now the closing of the judgment. So different emphasis here, but still talking about Judgment Day. Now, today's topic is about the shaking. For those who haven't been here before, this is the first time joining us. Welcome. Thank you for being here. And please make sure, if possible, that everyone has their Bible. This is a live Bible study, and you are able to ask your questions live, put them in the chat, whether it's below on this side, on that side, wherever it is. Put your questions there, and we'll do our best at the end of the study to answer as many of the questions as we can. Now, what is Judgment Day? Just to remind everyone, Judgment Day is a documentary series that we're working on, and this is a study series to go over some of the topics. Now, tonight, we're talking about the shaking. This is the start of the conversation about the judgment of the living, but not only the shaking, we're going to be talking about the latter rain over the next couple studies. We're going to be talking about the loud cry, and we're going to be talking about the sealing and the fourth angel's message. Excuse me. Judgment Day is a look through the three angels' messages, the true three angels' messages. And I use that term very particularly because there is a false understanding of the true three angels' messages. And we talked about that in some of the earlier studies. Now, we've been going in order from when the first message was given all the way to the third. Now we're working our way up to the fourth. And you can look up, there's a quote in Life Sketches, page 429, that says that we need to be proclaiming the messages in their order. So that's exactly what we're doing here, is we're trying to do and give the message that was given and how it was given in its order. And also, those who haven't been part of the three angels' message, the original giving of the three angels' messages, need to go back to those who had the experience. And this is from, let me just check the reference here. I believe it's Spiritual Gifts, volume 1, page 75. And this is explaining that we have to go back to those who had the experience of giving the literal first, second, and third angels' message. And as Jesus was crucified, these messages have been crucified. So people aren't going to like this. And now this kind of leads into our topic today of the shaking. What is the shaking? When is it going to start? Has it already started? And how can we be sure that we will not be shaken out? So before we begin, let's bow our heads for a word of prayer, and then we're going to get right into the study. Our Heavenly Father, we thank you so much that the people are here today and we have our Bibles on this Sabbath. There's no better way to be spending time than with you. Lord, give wisdom. Help it to be your word said and not my own. Lord, help people to see past me and just to see the references, the quotes, the Bible texts and things that they can see the truth. Lord, give us eyes have so that we can see and that we not be blind. Lord, guide us, give us understanding on this true shaking that is going to take place. In Jesus' name, amen. So we have all these different topics, and it looks like a lot. We have the latter rain, we have the loud cry, the shaking,

and sealing and the fourth angel's message. How do all these things connect together? That's exactly what we're going to see over the next couple studies. And what does this have to do with Judgment Day? Well, we kind of mentioned that we talked about the opening of the judgment, and that started with the judgment of the dead. The people who have died, the judgment has started. Now, at some point, that judgment is going to transfer from the dead over to the living. Now, when it does that, that is a very critical point in history for us to note. So we want to make sure that we understand, when is this starting? When is the sealing starting? When is the judgment of the living starting? And does it have anything to do with the fourth angel's message? Now I'm going to start here in 2 Thessalonians chapter 2, 1 to 3. Now we beseech you, brethren, by the coming of our Lord Jesus Christ, and by our gathering together unto him, that ye be not soon shaken. There's that word. In mind, or be troubled, neither by spirit, nor by word, nor by letter, as from us, as that the day of Christ is at hand. Now, here's the thing. Let no man deceive you by any means, for that day shall not come except there come a falling away first. So what is going to come before the day of Christ? Well, there's going to be a shaking and there's going to be a falling away. This is something. Early Writings, page 119. I saw that the remnant were not prepared for what is coming upon the earth. Stupidity, like lethargy, seemed to hang upon the minds of most of those who profess to believe that we are having the last message.

done for the remnant. For the remnant. That is very interesting. Now, who's participating in this shaking? What is being shaken? And who is the group of people that are being shaken? And what is being shaken out? Well, it must have something to do with the remnant and them not being ready. It must have something to do with the last message. It says, get ready, get ready, get ready, because the fierce anger of the Lord is coming. This should start giving bells in your mind. Now, what is the fierce anger of the Lord? I'm just going to turn quickly here. To Revelation 16. If you have your Bibles, please say amen in the chat. If you have your Bibles, please say amen. Revelation 16 and verse 1. And I heard a great voice out of the temple saying to the seven angels, go your ways and pour out the vials of the wrath of God upon the earth. This is God's fierce anger that is not mixed with mercy. And this is going to cause a time of trouble such as never was. And this is the close of probation. Now, before we get ahead of ourselves, we're going to walk systematically through this. We're going to go here, and it says, I asked the meaning of the shaking I had seen. I'm sure all of you are wondering, what is the shaking? And what does it mean? And how can I avoid it? And was shown that it would be caused by the straight testimony. Very interesting. The shaking is going to be caused by the straight testimony. Well, that doesn't seem very good, but aren't we supposed to give a straight testimony? Because it says here, called forth by the counsel of the true witness. So the true witness, which is who? That's Jesus, says that we should give a straight testimony, but the thing that Jesus is saying is going to cause a shaking. If the three angels' messages that we're giving right now in all of our churches isn't causing a shaking, maybe it's not the three angels' messages. Maybe it's not the true three angels' messages. Now, there's also another point in here that we have to emphasize. It says, called forth by the counsel of the true witness to who? The Laodiceans. Now, who's the Laodiceans? Well, that's obviously the people in the church. But they're not the liberals in the church, unfortunately. This is the conservatives, the ones, you know, some of us might think of ourselves as conservatives and we, you know, believe in victory over sin and we eat right and we do these things and we study our Bible. But it talks about Laodicea, that they think they have it all put together, but they don't. And we're going to get into this. This will have its effect upon the heart of the receiver and will lead him to exalt the standard and pour forth the straight truth. So the testimony is the straight truth. Some will not bear this straight testimony. And this is people in Laodicea. So this is people in the church. This isn't people in the world. And they're not going to bear the straight testimony. They will rise up against it. This is the ones that maybe even led you to the church. This is the evangelists that we love. This is the pastors. This is the people who think they're increased with goods, but then the straight testimony comes, and we're going to find out what the straight testimony is, and they're going to rise up against it. How could this be? And this is what will cause a shaking among God's people. Why? Because they're going to resist it. They're going to rise up against the truth that is given, the straight testimony. And it's who asked them to give it? Jesus. So this isn't something that you just wake up one day and you decide, I think I'm going to give a straight testimony to Laodicea. No, this is something that God has given to his people to give. Now,

what is the shaking? Okay, what is this talking about? This is a reference to the harvest process. And I want to emphasize that Jesus had lots of parables talking about the sower and the seed. And then someone came in at night and he sowed tares in the field. But then all those are bundled up. They're threshed out. And there's a shaking that takes place. A sifting. Now, who's removed? The good wheat or the tares? The tares. In order to reveal just the wheat. Just the whole wheat. Okay. We're going to come back to this thought in a little bit. I saw that the testimony of the true witness has not been half heeded. So Jesus hasn't been half heeded. The solemn testimony upon which the destiny of the church hangs has been lightly esteemed, if not entirely disregarded. Well, this is pretty bad. This testimony must work deep repentance. All who truly receive it will obey it and be purified. So there's a message, there's the straight truth that's given, and it's given from Jesus. It's going to be lightly regarded or entirely disregarded. And then it's going to actually require an obedience and a purification process. Sounds like a shaking. To remove the tares, remove the chaff, remove all these things. Now, I'm going to just quickly go to Matthew chapter 13. Go to Matthew 13, because this is actually where some of this is being referred from. Matthew 13 and verse, see once we get there. Matthew 13. Matthew 13 and verse. Let's go to verse 29. Matthew 13, 29. And it says, he said unto them, an enemy hath done this. The servant said unto him, wilt thou then that we go? Oh, I've started at verse 28. I'm sorry. Go and gather them up. But he said, nay, lest while ye gather up the tares, ye root up also the wheat with them. So we're going to have the tares growing with the wheat. And these tares are not the obvious weeds. Did you get that? The tares are not the weeds. What are tares? Tares look like wheat. Tares look like the true people. Tares look like the good victor over sin, doing all the right things. But there's a problem, and it's only right at the end, just before the shaking happens, and while the shaking is happening. Let both grow together until the harvest, and in the time of the harvest, I will say to the reapers, gather ye together first the tares and bind them in bundles to burn them, but gather the wheat into my barn. So we have the wheat and we have the tares. We have a gathering together. We have a shaking. And there's something that needs to be causing obedience. And it has to do with the truth. Now, those tares over there look like they have a good amount of truth. They have a lot of truth, actually. And they do a great work. Especially in the cities, they do evangelism and all these things. They prophesy, but Jesus says, I don't know you. God has a people upon the earth. This is from Testimonies for the Church, Volume 4. God has a people upon the earth who in faith and holy hope are tracing down the rule.

of fast fulfilling prophecy. What are we talking about? Fast fulfilling prophecy. And who is the true witness in Revelation? Jesus. And what is Revelation about? Prophecy. And are seeking to purify. Did you catch that? So this true witness, whatever he's talking about in Revelation, is going to cause purification. And then it says here, the fast-fulfilling prophecies are seek to purify their souls by obeying the truth. So purification, obedience to the truth, and prophecy go hand in hand. Wonder if the shaking has something to do with prophecy. That they may not be found without the wedding garment when Christ shall appear. Now we bring in the wedding garment. Okay. Where do we find the wedding garment? Revelation 16, verse 15. Behold, I come as a thief. Blessed is he that watcheth and keepeth his garments, lest he walk naked and they see his shame. Okay, so there's two main points I want to point out here. You have the prophecies that cause purification, obedience to the true witness, proclaiming of these prophecies, and this is the straight testimony, but it's not the prophecies that everybody's talking about. It's obviously some particular ones said in a particular way that cause the tares to be shaken out. Now, there's two points here. Watching and being clothed. Now, in order to watch, you must have what? Eyes. And in order to see through them, they must be clean and they must be clear. Now, you also want the right garments on so you don't walk naked. This is a reference to the church of Laodicea. And we see here in Revelation 3:17, because thou sayest, I am rich and increased with goods and have need of nothing and knowest not. So this is the problem. They actually don't know that they don't have the truth. They think they do because they're preaching all these great sermons. That thou art wretched and miserable and poor and blind. So they can't watch because they're blind and they're naked. They don't have the garments. Now, when do they find out that they're blind and naked? When is it? We just read it. Revelation 16. Why is it talking about garments here? This is after the close of probation. But there's something to do with this exact spot in the plagues that reveals if you have actually been watching and if you actually have the garments. We're going to be talking more about this in some of the upcoming studies. We're going to leave this here, but have that start the wheels turning in your mind that it's revealed who has the garments and who's been watching in the sixth plague. Okay, we're going to come back to that. Christian Experience and Teachings, page 107. The mighty shaking has commenced. So has it started? Obviously. It's obviously started. And will go on, and all will be shaken out who are not willing to take a bold and unyielding stand for the truth. We need to be able to stand regardless of what people are doing around us, and to sacrifice for God and his cause. The angel said, think ye that any will be compelled to sacrifice? No, no, it must be a free will offering. It will take all to buy the field. I cried to God to spare his people, some of whom were fainting and dying. Then I saw that the judgments of the Almighty were speedily coming. This is the anger of the Lord. This is the plagues. And I begged of the angel to speak in his language to the people. Said he, now take note. Please take note. This is so sad.

all of the thunders and lightnings of Mount Sinai would not move those who will not be moved by the plain truths of the Word of God. Neither would an angel's message awaken them. I'm going to read that again. All the lightnings, all the thunderings and lightnings of Mount Zion, Mount Sinai. Let me read that again. I apologize. All the thunders and lightnings of Mount Sinai would not move those who will not be moved by the plain truths. And what did Ellen White says the truth made plain was? Write the vision and make the truths plain. Habakkuk 2 verse 2. Neither would an angel's message. So the three angels' message given in their order. The true three angels' messages. If these things, the vision written plainly, and the three angels' messages can't wake them, all the lightnings and thunderings of heaven won't wake them. And the shaking has begun. And we need to be able to see the things that are going to cause this shaking, these truths that she's talking about. Now, Maranatha 2:19. This is a very solemn quote. There is to be in the churches a wonderful manifestation of the power of God, but it will not move upon those who have not humbled themselves before the Lord and opened the door of their heart by confession and repentance. And the manifestation of that power, which lightens the earth with the glory of God, what is that? What is this power that lightens the whole earth with the glory of God? Revelation chapter 18. Revelation chapter 18. Now you're seeing the connections here. Now you're seeing the shaking. Laodicea, the garments, this harvest time. Now it's bringing us to the fourth angel's message. There's so much connections here. Revelation 18. Please go to Revelation 18. Verse 1, and after these things I saw another angel come down from heaven, having great power, and the earth was lightened with his glory. What is light? Truth. The straight truth from the true witness. So this fourth angel's message, as it's being given to Laodicea, it's going to cause a shaking in Laodicea because they're not going to want to accept it, because this light is going to look like darkness to them. And we're going to see this. They will only see something which in their blindness, because they're Laodicean, they think dangerous. That truth is dangerous. Wow. Something which will arouse their fears. Oh, that's scary. What's he talking about? I don't want anything to do with that. That's scary. And they will brace themselves to resist it. Have mercy. Because the Lord does not work according to their expectations and ideal, they will oppose the work. They're literally going to say, don't listen to them. Don't hear what they're saying. That's not true. This is false. And they're going to oppose the work of God. They're going to oppose the straight testimony from the true witness. And this will cause a shaking, because you have the Laodiceans on one side and the true people of God on the other. And they're going head to head. And the truth is going to be rubbed. And there's going to be a threshing. There's going to be a shaking. There's going to be a sifting. Why, they say, should we not know the Spirit of God when we have been in the work so many years? Because they did not respond.

onto the warnings, the entreaties of the messages of God, but persistently said, I am rich and increased with goods and have need of nothing. I'm going to read that one line again in the highlight. When we have been in the work so many years. We need to be careful that we don't say this. When we see others say, oh, but this is, why are they bringing in something new? But yet, at the same time, they're talking about our foundations that were laid in 1840 to 44. They're talking about Ellen White's chart that she had a vision of, that she said was prophesied in the Bible, connected to Habakkuk chapter 2. These are new, and they're dangerous, and they're scary, and they arouse my fears, so I'm going to brace to resist it. We can't do this. When God shows the truth, is to be established forever as the truth. And when he gave those messages in their order originally, that was the truth. And then the midnight cry came. And Ellen White says, that is the light from behind. And if you haven't yet, get The True Midnight Cry. The True Midnight Cry by Samuel Sheffield Snow and read his 5 points. She says, this is the light from behind. You can't deny this. You can't deny what is in here. Or else the foundation is false. This is why people will be shaken. Their foundation will be shaken and they will fall off the platform. Because the straight testimony is coming. The truth through angels' messages is coming. The truth made plain is coming. But this person saying it's not true, that person saying it's not true, and they're saying, I've been in the work for so many years, and I've never heard anything like this. Have you heard that before? Testimonies to ministers and gospel workers. When the shaking comes, by the introduction of false theories. So now we have the false theories, the tares, people coming in with these false ideas. These surface readers anchored nowhere are like shifting sand. They slide into any position to suit the tenor of their feelings of bitterness. Daniel and Revelation must be studied. So she's talking about the shaking, false theories, connection to Daniel and Revelation, but then what else? As well as the other prophecies of the Old and New Testaments. So the shaking is directly connected to prophecy and false prophecy. Spiritual versus literal. We've talked about this many times. Spirit of Prophecy has told us that we are to use Miller's rules when studying the Bible. And one of those rules is that there's the literal historical fulfillment of prophecy. Now, there's prophecies in Daniel and Revelation, and those must be studied. But we also must study the prophecies that are in other books. Are you telling me there's prophecies outside of Daniel and Revelation that we need to study right now that have to do with the end of the world? Absolutely. And you're going to see this. Let there be light. Yes, light in your dwellings. For this we need to pray. The Holy Spirit shining upon the sacred page will open our understanding that we may know what is truth. In order for us not to be shaken out, we have to have a true foundation on truth. Not on someone's opinions, not on someone's thoughts, not on someone's ideas. Because all the people, I'm getting ahead of myself. Okay, we're going to continue. Daniel Revelation by Uriah Smith. This is talking in context of when Babylon was fallen, the second angel's message, and what happened to the other churches. And it's strangely similar to what's going to happen in our church. It says a marked change then came over the churches in respect to their spiritual condition. On the hypothesis, that the proclamation of the second coming of Christ was in the order of prophetic fulfillment and that the message was the present truth for that time, the result could not have been different. When a person refuses the light, he necessarily shuts himself in darkness.
When he rejects truth, he

inevitably forges the shackles of air about his own limbs. Loss of spirituality, a moral fall must follow. This the church has experienced. When we brace ourselves against the truth, a moral fall follows. Loss of spirituality, all of these things. Now, I just remembered something, and I apologize because on a previous study, as I was going through, I misspoke and it sounded a little confusing. I read a quote where Ellen White said the prophecies that were given were 100% correct, and she's been urged to have new times and new dates. And I made it sound like that was those were good, a good that she's to embrace these times, and that was the opposite, because these were people trying to take her away from the original dates. So that was not a good thing. So go back and you can read the quote in context. So I'm just apologizing for saying that. Some people wrote in the comments, and then I realized how that sounded when I said it, and I misspoke there. Okay, so now, when this subject first began to be introduced in 1843, the most of the professed nominal churches had closed their doors against the Second Advent doctrine and begun to treat the message with scorn and contempt. Now, take note, some, however, looked at it more favorably. Until, and this is the exact same thing that's going to happen in our church, until this message was presented in a clear scriptural light. They then withdrew and began stoutly to declare to be the doctrine of the devil. Have you ever heard people say this? Oh, that's the doctrine of the devil. That's Satan's doctrine. But it was something that was part of the foundation of 1840 to 44. It was also something that was part of the true midnight cry. Here's the thing. If we reject truth, when it is given to us, and God can work on people, we're setting ourselves up to receive the mark of Babylon. This was talking about the Babylonian churches, the apostate churches that rejected Miller's message, and they fell. Now, we can do this individually. We set ourselves up to become part of Babylon and fall with Babylon by resisting the truth. The shaking is to cause the Babylonians, the tares, to be sifted out. And unfortunately, those tares look like wheat. They don't look like weeds. We can identify the weeds in the church. Oh, that guy's definitely a weed. This guy's a weed. He looks like a wheat. But maybe he's a tare. Because is he speaking to the law and to the testimony? Is he going against the foundations that we are given? Is he using his own new principles? Are they following books of a new order? If you haven't seen that one, go back to our previous study, Books of a New Order. Are we speaking in line with truth? Or are we changing truth? Because if truth has changed, it's now error, which means that it's not true. Ezekiel 37, 1 to 10. And I realize that we have a lot to cover tonight. So I hope you, if you haven't already, go to judgmentdaydocumentary.com and register. Get the study notes from the page there. You can download these, and then you have all these quotes. We have a lot we're covering tonight. I'm actually only about halfway through, so hopefully some of these

dry. What if they're dry? How could we make them wet? Maybe a little bit of rain would help with that. And he said unto me, Son of man, can these bones live? And I answered, O Lord, thou knowest. Again, he said unto me, what did he say to do? Prophesy upon these bones, and say unto them, O ye dry bones, hear the word of the Lord. Thus saith the Lord God unto these bones, behold, I will cause breath to enter into you, and ye shall live. What causes life? Prophecy. Prophesying to the bones. And what bones are these? These are the Israelite bones. This is the church. This is God's remnant people. This is the Laodicean church that we need to give prophecy to. And it's prophecy that they're not hearing. Because if it was the prophecy they're hearing, it would have caused the shaking already. The fact that the shaking is happening because of these theories shows that truth is coming. There is a shaking process happening right now. And I will lay sinews upon you and will bring upon flesh upon you and cover you with skin and put breath in you, and ye shall live, and ye shall know that I am the Lord. So prophesying to them gives them skin, gives them flesh, and lets them know that he is God. Does that sound like one of the angels' messages? Maybe you should go back to Revelation 14, start at verse 6 and read. Verse 7, so I prophesied as I was commanded. Does this sound like the true witness told him to give a straight testimony that was

0: say to him, "One more, please, one more." And he'd get very angry. And I'd say to him, "Please, one more." And then he'd stop. And I'd say, "That's a pity, because if I had 7 strokes, I could go to the police and show them my 7 strokes. And you would be in trouble, because you can only give me 6. But you're a coward. You don't give me 7. And so, you know, I wasn't popular at school. Not at all. Eventually what happened, my mother died. And then my father, not long thereafter, married another lady who turned out to be a fairy tale stepmother.
1: She didn't like you.
0: No, she didn't like me, but I don't blame her. I mean, I was an impossible child by then. And I hated school with a passion. I would dream at night how to destroy schools and how to liquidate teachers. But fortunately, I never got around to that. But I did have my revenge on certain schools, any school.
1: I think you did.
0: I think I did, yes. I used to make huge catapults from trees and put stones on them and shoot them into the air onto the roofs of these schools and break the tiles and do stuff like that. And I once manufactured a bomb. It was quite an experience. I had to go from chemist to chemist and buy all the different components, and they would ask me, "Why do you want sulfur?" "No, my mother needs it for the roses," or something like that. "And why do you need this? And why do you need that?" And then I manufacture this thing. And I still manufactured in an old baking soda. There was a baker. It was about that big, and I dug this huge hole under a tree on a school ground and put it underneath, and then set my fuse and went running. And I didn't expect it to be such a huge explosion. I thought it would just be an interesting pop. But the whole tree, which was a huge tree, blew out of the ground and ended up on the sports field. Now, fortunately, when this thing went off, nobody saw me. Everybody went running to see what was happening, and I figured out, if I run away, I'll be in trouble, so I'll run there. So I ran like crazy. It was one of the first there. I said, "What happened here? What happened?" And everybody was looking around. Nobody knew what had happened. So that was my schooling. So then when my father remarried, it was time for me to go to the boarding school. I had to leave home because this impossible child had to get some training in school. So I went to the boarding school, which was even more of a nightmare, because now I was in the boarding school at this very school that freaked me out. And so eventually I couldn't handle it anymore, so I used to run away, and I used to run into the mountain.
1: Was this the school where you sat in the trees and threw pine cones?
0: Yes, it was right up against the mountain, and there was a forest behind it. These days, the forests are all gone. I don't know what happened to the forests, but those were all massive pine forests on the slopes of Signal Hill and Table Mountain. They were all forested. And then they would have search parties and come and look for me, and I would climb into those trees. And when they saw me, I would grab the pine cones and pelt the teachers. And so finally they decided I was not schooling material. I had to go and learn some trade or something like that.
1: Was it your uncle who helped you out?
0: My uncle helped me out then, because mm-hmm. when they said I have to go away from school, then, of course, my rebellious nature decided the opposite. Whatever they said, if they say A, I say B. Now, my uncle was a headmaster at another school. And so I went to him and asked him, "Can I come to your school?" And he said, no, I don't think that's a good idea. But he took pity on me. And he arranged for another school. And so I attended that school, which was an upper-class English school. The teachers were fine, but I decided I'm going to be a model student. I'm not going to cause any trouble. I'm definitely not going to blow holes in this school, because I'm here.

0: now because I want to be here. And you have to stand in rows in those days and go in. And this one kid, he just kept badgering me, and he'd walk past me and ram me with his shoulders against the wall, and he'd call me a Nazi and a German and a this and a that. And I took it for about 3 months, which is a world record. And one day he came past again, and I wasn't prepared for it. Normally I was prepared, you know, and you're waiting for it, and you can see it coming, and you're all right. He bashes you, and you go up against the wall, but you're prepared.
1: Brace yourself, yeah.
0: But I was talking to someone, and I didn't notice, and he came, and he rammed me against the wall, and I hurt myself, and it was time for action. So I grabbed the poor boy, dragged him into the classroom, opened the desk, put his head inside, and closed it unceremoniously. And his nose was somehow out of joint. It sort of stood sideways. I broke the poor kid's nose. And so I thought, oh, I'm out of here. I'm out of school. I've lost it. The headmaster called us in. And he was actually a very wise man. He was called the boss. So children had respect for him. And he got the whole story. And eventually he told the poor kid that he'd had enough punishment. He will have to go and see to his nose, but he has to stand outside and wait so that he could hear what my punishment would be. And I thought, well, what's going to happen now? So he said to me, I should really expel you because I don't take lightly when people fight in my school and do this sort of thing. But I will give you one more chance. You will get caning. So he went to his cupboard, and he was a perfectionist, but he had a whole cupboard full of different canes. So he took out a rather broad one and bent it. He used a psychological warfare, and he bent it, and he put it back, and he took another one, and about the fourth one it was very flexible and just perfect. And by this time, the kid, of course, was sweating, yes. Right? So he bent it like this. And then he came up to me, and I was sitting on this side of his desk, and his desk was on the other side, and his chair was there. And as he walked up to the desk, he went like this. And then he whacked the back of his chair 6 times. And then he said to me, whispered, when you go outside, hold on to your posterior. And he gave me a little lecture about how he thought that, you know, the months of badgering that I had was enough punishment for me too. But for the sake of the fellow listening outside, this was a necessary procedure. Mm-hmm. So I went outside holding my posterior, pulling my face, which satisfied the other party, and that was the end of it. So that actually gave me respect for teachers and schools again. They weren't so bad after all, at least some of them. And that was my schooling. Then I went, after school, I went to the army, and after the military training, I decided I needed to go to university. But I didn't have any money. And my stepmother wasn't in favor of any further studies. After all, I was a troublesome kid. So I decided I'll go by myself. And so I attended university and worked in the evenings and worked on weekends and got a job as a waiter and tried to pay my schooling. And it worked. But I got a little help from a relative here and a relative there. And eventually, when things started to get really better at university, then my father would secretly help me as well. So that helped. And there at the university, I had a roommate, and he became one of my best friends. And we studied together and did things together. And sometimes I couldn't find a job over a vacation period. And where was I going to go in that vacation? I had no place to stay. I couldn't go.

0: wasn't welcome with my stepmother. And so I used to go home with him sometimes. And that's where I met his sister.
1: Which is?
0: Who was sitting right next to me.
1: Yes.
0: And having realized that she would make a much better roommate than him, I kicked him out and married her. And that's how we are together. So that was my background. Because of all the religious turmoil, I decided God is for the birds. Mm-hmm. I don't need God. And at university, I studied zoology, evolution. So I became an atheist and an evolutionist, and that was my religion. And if somebody should talk to God about me, that was it. That was the end of the conversation. But I think say something.
1: Now we need to hear from Sonika and see how she grew up.
2: Well, I had a very different upbringing. My grandmother was very religious, but my parents were total atheists. And so much so that my father actually went into the occult and he tried to understand the mysterious other world, that you know, the supernatural world. And he went into so many different things, Scientology, and he did, I don't know how many, 300 or something seances. Mm. And we were sort of drawn into it, but somehow I was never actually interested. I never wanted to explore that world. And so my father used to say, I can remember so clearly, on Sundays, the churchgoers would walk past the house and they would walk with their Bible under the arm, and he would say, "Don't ever go to a church. They'll just indoctrinate you. They'll brainwash you. It's all rubbish." And this somehow, I started to think about, you know, what is there in a church that you know, is so forbidden, you know? And I used to go from one church to the next when they weren't there. And we grew up on our own because my parents were both working. So during the day, I was totally alone, and my brother was there. But I was more in the streets than in our home. I was walking the streets all the time. And so I used to go and try and go to one church. There was Dorper Reform Church? Of Reform, Dutch Reform.
0: Dutch Reform,
2: but the Reformed Dutch Reform. Yeah. And I used to try and get in there, and it was all locked. And then I'd go to the next church, a Baptist church. I couldn't see inside. I was so curious to know what is inside a church. Why wasn't I allowed to go there? And it was strange. I was never able to get into a church. And then my brother had a defect, kind of a, you know, he wasn't actually born with it, but at 3 years he started to go lame on the one side, and they did many operations, and so he was very insecure, and he was almost like he was trying to take out everything out on me, and I had so much trouble, you know, at home alone with him. So I used to just run away from home. And then one day I found this little church. There was a tiny little chapel, and I went in there, and it was open. And I went inside, and it was just quiet, and I sat there and I started singing. And it was so beautiful. I just enjoyed the acoustic and the sound, and I started singing. And that's where I actually started enjoying music and religious music. I didn't know God. I didn't know anything about the Bible, nothing, knew nothing. And
1: but you were drawn to these churches.
2: I was drawn to it, yes, yeah. For some reason. And in the meantime, things were happening in our home, and we always had, you know, it was almost natural that there were always ghosts or, you know, things happening in the house. The sticks would rattle. My grandfather had walking sticks, and my mother kept them in the house after he died. And these things would rattle, and she would just say, "Oh, grandfather's here," you know, mm-hmm. or yeah. We, and they,

0: We would have an easy chair, a nice chair, where my grandfather used to sit sometimes. And after his death, this chair would sort of, you could actually see it moving and you could hear somebody breathing. And I didn't see it as scary. It was normal. That was the way we were brought up. And then at one stage, because of, you know, this conflict that I had, my brother was intimidating me and I was becoming more and more, you know, introverted. I had a speech problem. I couldn't speak. And my father sent me to Scientology, you know, instead of, you know, trying to find out what the problem is. He said, Scientology will sort you out, you know. And I was 12 years old, and he sent me to this organization. I had to take buses and go all the way into Durban. We lived in Durban on the east coast of South Africa. And this was the most scary thing I've ever experienced in my entire life. They put you, you have to go through certain levels, and you have to pass the first level and pass the second level and I think the third level, and then you sort of can go up to the very advanced level. And you have to pass the first three before you can go through the others.
1: But how do they pass? Don't they do some
0: meters? You get like, it's like little cans that you hold, and there's wires attached to them, and it's attached to a meter, and they call it an e-meter. And it's basically, I think it's just a lie detector. It's basically what I think what it is. So when the person sits there on the other side of the table with this meter, and you sit on this side, and then they start asking you questions, and they ask you personal questions, and really things that you don't feel comfortable with. And I really don't know why they did that, but you have to then get over this. And then this e-meter would register whether you are lying or not, mm-hmm. or whether there's something in you that has to be cleared, a karma or whatever. And it was, to me, I was so scared because they were reading my thoughts. That's what I thought. At 12 years, I thought this meter could read my mind. And I just refused to work with them. And then eventually they phoned my father and they said they can't do anything with me. And then my father said, well, just put her through to the top level. And at the top level, they had steps, 10 steps that you have to go through. And what I got out of it as a 12-year-old, I didn't understand too much, but I realized that if you reach the top step, you actually become God. Mm-hmm. And then you can do anything. Then you don't have to be scared of anything. You can conquer everything, your fears, everything. And so I can't remember actually if I went up there, but I just knew that I wasn't interested. And it didn't help me in any case with my speech problem, because I couldn't speak. When we met, he had to speak for me. I couldn't speak. I couldn't get any words out. I was totally dumbstruck. And he had to do all my speaking for me.
1: She could talk to me, no problem.
0: But not to anyone else. Anyway, so I went through life that way. And that was my childhood, basically.
2: And then did you go to school, university?
0: I went to university when I left school. I went to Stellenbosch University where he was, and that's where I actually met him before that, but that's where we started to date, basically, and got married in my second year. And, it was quite an experience because I came from this very different background, and he was this bold, forceful German, and I felt very intimidated by his family because they were also very German and very bold.
1: My stepmother was very kind to you, wasn't she?
0: Yes, his stepmother was quite something else, because he told me he doesn't want to take me to his parents because he's scared that she would make me, you know, feel bad. And I said, oh, it couldn't be that bad. And so the first meeting we had with her, The very minute I walked into the home, she

0: He said to me, "Oh, so you are the one who's going to." I'm not going to say all the details, and she said, but she said, basically, you're the one who's going to marry him, and then you're going to inherit everything that actually belongs to me. Mm. And you're just a slut, you're just a bad person. And I started crying, and I really didn't.
1: Very intimidating.
0: It was very intimidating.
1: Yeah.
0: So, yeah, we didn't go there often, and we just started on our own. We just carried on.
1: So you were both non-Christians?
0: Non-Christians.
1: You both started your married life, and then
0: yes.
1: You had some children?
2: Well, before that, I got my first university teaching post. I got it in Durban, and I was in Stellenbosch in the south, or we were, because
1: that's
2: where she went to university. We got married in our second year, and so... what now? I've got a teaching post in Durban. So we decided that we would do that, and then she would try and study further at Natal University. And so we moved to Natal, and that's about almost 2,000 kilometers away from where we were. But they wouldn't allow her to do a final year in another university. She had to have at least 2 years in a university to get a degree. So we had to defer that until a later stage. But an interesting story is, we moved into a house, and my father actually was secretly helping us, because she bowled my father over. He took one look at her and decided, I don't care what opposition I get. And
1: he liked her.
2: He liked her. He liked her. Anyway, so he helped us a little bit, and we moved into this house. Now, her father, remember, was occultist, mm-hmm. and he was, at one stage, he was investigating for a newspaper. He had incredible experiences. I mean, horrendous experiences, occult experiences. And initially, he wouldn't believe it. Like a little newborn baby. The people would put it to bed, and then the baby would scream like crazy. And then the baby, when they come in, was not in the little bed anymore, but on top of the cupboard. And as they come into the cupboard, the baby starts falling down from the cupboard, and they run and they catch the baby. And he thought there was some hocus pocus there, so he came to investigate, and he sealed all the windows, put seals on them, locked the door, put his cameras up, whatever, for the newspaper. And then the baby would scream. And he would unlock the door and go in, and lo and behold, the baby was on top of the cupboard. I mean, really strange occurrences. Or they'd put a little girl to sleep, another house. She didn't want to sleep. What was the shoes that came walking?
0: Slippers.
2: And the slippers would come walking in by themselves. And all of these occurrences. And then one seance, the spirit was talking, and he thought there's a hidden microphone here somewhere. And so he was looking around for the microphone, and the spirit said, there's an unbeliever here. If you don't stop with your unbelief, you will have to face the consequences. So he was even more interested, you know, where is it? And he was looking at, and the next minute, something grabbed him and dragged him outside the building and gave him a blow on the head, that he had a huge welt on the top of his head. Now, if something grabs you and throws you out and gives you a whack, then your unbelief in a hidden microphone sort of evaporates, right? So that's how he was drawn into occultism. Mm. And he actually started the New Age movement in South Africa. He was one of the first. Mm. Now, unfortunately, your mom and your dad separated. Mm-hmm. And he married again, and he married a high occult lady who was a medium and was very steeped into this and used to have audiences with spirit beings. So that's their background. So while we were living there in Durban, it was only 1 year that I was there, then I got a job at Stellenbosch University, which I had to take, because then

0: she could finish her degree, right? While we were living there in that house, we had such horrible experiences, it's unbelievable. We would lie in bed, and what would happen?
1: Oh, yes. We would hear in the kitchen, we'd done all the dishes, and it was in the dish rack, and we'd hear all the dishes fall down. And we had a Rottweiler, a nice big dog, and she would run and go and check it out, and there would be nothing. And this happened a couple of times, and we once had a group of people that came for dinner, and my brother was there, and he said, "What's going on in your house? The glasses are jumping off the table onto my foot." And things

0: We didn't know what it was. In Africa, there's a lot of voodoo, and so people were saying that somebody had cursed us or cursed our house or whatever. We didn't know what it was, and we actually
1: Garlic.
0: garlic, and I can't remember what else was it.
2: Some signs
0: Oh,
2: and
0: signs, yes. He made some signs. I'm not going to repeat the signs that he made in the corners of the house. And he said, did you have an argument with your gardener or someone? And we said, no. And he said, well, maybe they just, cursed you or something. There is, of course, it is very often that they would make a little doll of you, and they would stick needles in it and bury it somewhere in your garden. And that's what he said would probably happened. And so we weren't sure. We didn't know about demons. We didn't know about the spirit world or anything like that.
1: You thought it was just normal.
0: We just
2: She thought it was normal. I thought it was scary.
0: Yeah.
2: But the interesting thing is, we would hear these things crashing in the house, like plates flying against the wall, breaking. And the dog used to sleep on a mat next to us, and she'd go ballistic, and she'd go running and coming back and lying down, nothing there. And every time these things happen, I sit upright, my hair starts tingling, but she's just fine. It used to irritate me. And then what happened? It got so bad that it was almost unbearable to live in the house. We'd sort of sneak into the house. We were scared to go into the house. And she still had some of her things in boxes because we didn't know exactly how long we were going to be there. And she had a black stuffed cat, right? Who made that? Your.
0: My great aunt, she made dolls and puppets and stuffed animals.
2: She had given this to her, and these things were in sealed boxes up in the top cupboards. And one night we'd visited her parents, and we come back in and we sneak into this house and we go to bed, and I open my bed, and here is the black stuffed cat on my bed, on my side, under the blanket.
1: Scary.
2: That's very scary, because how did it get there? There's nobody in the house. Couldn't have been anyone. It was locked. It was in a sealed box. The box wasn't open. How did the cat get there? And
0: And a black cat.
2: a black cat at that. And this totally freaked me out, and I couldn't handle it. And I said to her, oh, we need help. And your father's hocus pocus is not working. And all his occult connections, they're not doing anything. And you know what the Jesuits say? Give me a child until he's 8 year, and I have him forever. Now, I'm an atheist and an evolutionist, but I say to her, you know what? Maybe the Catholic Church can help, because you know they have exorcists and all of this stuff. I'm going to look for the Catholic Church. So off I go, and I go there. Where was it? In Kloof, or where? Yeah, I went to the Catholic Church there. Met the Catholic priest and said to him, we have this problem. And he said, no problem, I'll come to your house. So he came to our house, and he had his little book there, and he was reading the exorcist prayers, and he had some holy water, and he did basically what her father did. He went to each corner and he sprinkled the holy water, and off he went. And he said, he thinks the problem is solved. And that night, we're lying in bed and it's dead quiet, nothing happening. Now, very apprehensive, looking around, nothing, deadly silence in the house. And we had a long passage and a door that was open to the bedroom because we were the only two in the house. Why lock it? And the next minute, heavy footsteps come down.

0: passage. And I'm sitting there, my hair's going.
1: And the dog.
0: And the dog goes berserk.
1: She runs towards the door and she's barking and barking at the passage. And then she stopped and she just looked and she turned around and she came back.
0: And then the steps came up to the door, but there was nothing there. And then three hard knocks against an open door that we could see because it opened into, and it just went bah, bah, bah. And then that was it. It never came back to the house. So it's almost as if some spirit entity was saying, okay, you got me.
1: Goodbye.
0: I'm out of here. Goodbye. I just wanted to know it was me. And then I got this other job. I was only there for a year. And we left.
1: Just before we left, everything went wrong between my mother and my father, and she tried to commit suicide. Mm. And it was also an absolute nightmare. We had to race her to hospital. And the first hospital wouldn't take her because it was a suicide case. And the next one, we had to drive, 30, 40 kilometers
0: yeah.
1: at high speed. And we just saved her life.
0: And you were expecting.
1: I was 8 months pregnant, and I nearly lost that, or nearly went into labor. So that was very stressful to be there, and we were very relieved to go back to Stellenbosch, away from that place.
0: Anyway, so then when we got back to Stellenbosch, and I got my new position, and my university career was launched, and the first child was born, and the next one. But our children are quite far apart. They're almost 4 years apart. And then finally the third one. So we had quite a number of years of normal settled life. She had finished her degree. She was doing fine, and
2: so everything had normalized.
0: Everything's normalized, and then the final event: our youngest child.
1: But first, my father separated from my mother. They got divorced, and he came to live with us, and he lived with us for almost 3 years, and then this started happening.
0: So the same things that happened in the other place started happening in our house. Now, not to the extent that things were flying around, but much more serious. It was as if she was under constant attack. And so she had tremendous problems. She got very, very sick. She ended up in hospital many times. They wanted to terminate the pregnancy. And we refused to terminate the pregnancy, especially after they did a scan and you can see the little fetus mm-hmm. developing there. So we didn't want to terminate the pregnancy. And it was touch and go whether she would live or whether she wouldn't live. And she coughed, and she coughed, and she coughed for 9 months. And then when the little one was born, he was a very miserable little fellow. He used to scream and scream and scream, and we didn't know how to handle this. So you remember what you did? You used to rock
1: yes,
0: him.
1: Yes. You could not, he wouldn't stop screaming, so you couldn't even feed him without movement. So you had to constantly push the stroller, and yeah, you couldn't do anything without keeping him happy, and he was just screaming constantly.
0: Eventually, we got him so far that he would, if he fell asleep, he'd be in his own little room next to us, right next to us. And then one night at 2 o'clock in the morning, I had a terrible nightmare that I was being strangled. And we had a digital clock on our bed, and it said 2 o'clock. And I sat up in bed and I was perspiring, and it was very realistic. It was horrible, like somebody is killing you.

0: The next minute, this little child screams like you cannot believe. And we both jumped out of bed, ran, pick him up, and he gets fever cramps. And he virtually stops breathing. So we're stressed like crazy. We rush him off to hospital, and they battled to save him. And eventually he got such high fevers, they put him into sort of a refrigerated cot with cold air blowing upon him, and they put the intravenous fluids into him, and then he'd recover. And he'd come back home 2 or 3 weeks later, exactly 2 o'clock at night, same dream. And then he would scream. And the same drama all over again. Back to hospital, fighting for his life. It was a total nightmare. And one after the other.
1: It happened frequently.
0: Yes. How many
1: for
0: times?
1: How
0: I don't know.
1: Many times.
0: Many times. His folder must have been like this at the hospital. Now, you know what? Kids get sick. Kids get fevers. But exactly 2 o'clock at night, repetitively, over and over and over again, if it happens once, twice, three times, five times, 10 times, then it's no longer chance.
1: Mm-hmm.
0: Then it's something else. And every time it's a life and death struggle. We were total wrecks. We were totally finished. And I still remember I was marking scripts. It had just happened again, and he was in hospital. And we took turns sitting in hospital through the night. And I was sitting there, and I was petrified of 2 o'clock. 2 o'clock was a no-no for me.
1: Mm-hmm.
0: And I was marking scripts from the medical students in the middle of the night. These poor kids, I don't know whether I was compos mentis, but I was marking them. And 2 o'clock was coming, and I'm sitting in the hospital opposite this little cot with this little kid in it. And it's 2 o'clock, and I'm marking. And when the clock struck 2 o'clock, the child started screaming in that bed and getting like fever cramps. And I ran to fetch the medical staff. And now we're trying to stabilize him and to get more intravenous fluid into him. But he's in such cramps. At that stage, they couldn't find the veins in the arms anymore, so they put the intravenous into a vein on the head. And somehow he ripped it, and he ripped it out sideways.
1: Mm-hmm.
0: Now, a head wound bleeds terribly. It made it even worse. There was blood all over. I was splattered with blood, and they're trying to do this. And then the horrible 2 o'clock goes past. And he relaxes again, and they get it all together again. But that night I decided I need help. This is beyond natural. And I remembered what happened in our house.
1: From the priest.
0: I said, maybe the Catholic priest can help me.
1: Mm-hmm.
0: And so I waited until she came, and she came at about 6 o'clock to relieve me. And I went to look for the Roman Catholic Church, and I found it. And I got there at about 7 o'clock in the morning, and I asked where the priest is, and I found the priest. Now, I'm not saying this to be a derogatory, it just happened to be like that. But he was sitting that early in the morning with a brandy bottle in front of him, and he was drinking. I don't know whether he was, you know, alcoholic or whatever. But I looked at him and I thought, what am I going to do now? And he sort of looked at me and he says, yes, what do you want? And I said to him, you know, I'm a Roman Catholic, but I don't attend church or anything, but I really need some help. And he says, what kind of help do you need? And I said, well, there are very strange things happening in my house. And he says, stop. That's not my field. And I said, good grief, not your field. What's this? I said, you're a priest. This should be your field. He says, no, I'm not interested. Give me your number. I'll get a specialist to contact.

0: vacuum. So he gave me his phone number, or I gave him my phone number, and I went home. And then we were together, and I still said, well, that was useless. And the next minute, we get a phone call, and it's the chief exorcist of the church from the cathedral in Cape Town. Important man. And he says he's in the area, he's at a particular monastery. Can we come and see him? So I said, okay, and I went alone. I went to him. And he's sitting there opposite the desk, and I'm talking to him, and I say to him, we have a serious problem at home, and I was wondering whether you could help me. And before I can tell him what the problem is, he says to me, yes, I know. The devil is trying to kill your youngest son. Well, you could have knocked me over with a feather, right? How did he know? I said, well, how do you know? He says, no, I just know. In fact, I've known for a week. I said, excuse me, that's not possible. I only just went to the priest this morning. That's not possible. He says, oh, yes, we know. And then he said, and your case is very serious. It's a very serious problem. We cannot do a normal exorcism in your house. We have to do a mass in your house. And for that, we need permission from the bishop. So I said, well, how long will that take? He says, well, normally it takes a while, but I already have it. And he showed me a letter.
1: This must have impressed you very much.
0: I was dumbstruck. And this was unbelievable. And I said to him, I don't come to church anymore. I haven't been to church in years, and my wife is not even a Catholic. She's Dutch Reformed, but she doesn't go to church either. And he says, well, that can change.
1: Mm-hmm.
0: I was very calm about it. And then he came to the house, and he met my wife. No. What impression did you have of him?
2: He seemed very dignified, very, you know, very calm. And at that stage, I was doing pottery. I was teaching pottery at the college, and yes, I thought constantly, I was thinking, you know, we can't take this, what he's doing for us, for nothing. We're going to have to give him something for it. But so he started taking out salt. He had holy salt, is that what mm-hmm. you call it? And I had to get water, and he was sprinkling the salt in the water in a form of a cross, in the shape of a cross. And then he would put little salt crosses on the windows. And it was strange to me, but well, I just accepted it. And then you can tell further when he got to the child's room.
0: He got to the child's room, and as he was doing his thing with the water there in the child's room, putting his crosses there, suddenly something grabbed him.
1: Mm-hmm.
0: And he was shaking, and like something was shaking him like a rag doll. And he wasn't a young man. He must have been in his 70s. And I thought, this man's going to get injured. And I tried to hold him and help him. And he carried on with whatever, and he was being thrown around, and eventually things stopped. And he went to the main bedroom, and he put his signs up there, and a little bit of activity, not as bad, and the other children. And then when he had done that, he took out some amulets, which he said were from Lourdes. And he said, each child must get one of these above his bed. So we put one above each bed on the window, on the picture frame or whatever, hung one there. And then he said, but this child's room, that's the worst. We'll have to say the mass in this room. So he took off a ring which had a relic of a saint, because every mass has to have a relic. And he put it on the little table that we put down for him. And he prepared everything to say a mass in there.

0: And we were standing there, and the next minute, there's a patter, and our dogs and our cat, we had two dogs, Rudy and I, two big Rottweilers, and a cat come running down the passage, sit around the table.
1: Mm-hmm. Very strange.
0: Very weird, very weird. And he said the mass, and then he took off his ordination cross, took it right off his neck, and he gave it to us and said, hang this above the child's bed as well, which we did. And then he left, and you still gave him your pot.
1: Yes, I had made my best pot, and I thought, this is the only way we can give him something, you know, for his trouble. And he said, I will take this pot and I will put it in I'll give it to the nuns in the convent that never see the outside world. And that was strange because I'd never heard of that, but yes.
0: So off he went. And from that moment, problem gone. Solved. Now, this is strike two.
1: Mm-hmm.
0: Rome had solved my problem in the first house. Rome had solved my problem in the second house. And I'm an atheist and an unbeliever.
2: What do you do about that?
0: Well, I thought to myself, I'm a hypocrite. I'm a hypocrite. And so I discussed it with my wife. And how old was Martin then?
1: Must have been about 12.
0: Yeah, so the oldest child was about 12 or 11 by then. And I thought, well, this is a good opportunity. If someone sees me in church, because I'm this macho atheist, if someone sees me in church, I can say, I'm here to introduce my children. And so we decided I'd go back to church. And she wanted to be a Catholic too and wanted to join the Roman Catholic Church. And so I started going to church and became a very staunch Roman Catholic. Did everything that a good Catholic does, goes to confession, goes to Mass. Every Sunday I was in Mass. And she wanted to join the church. She came with us to the church. She thought it strange and mystical and all of these things. But they solved the problem, right? And so we were regularly going back to church. And then what happened? With this peace in the home, this quiet, you get energy. And there were some things in our house that were irritating me. And being German, I looked at all of the structures that were in my way. There was a wall. I always had to walk around the wall. And I said, you know, this wall really has to go. Because then we have a nice open plan, and this kitchen is pathetic. And so I took a nice big sledgehammer and sorted out the house and started remodeling the inside, but we needed a new kitchen. My poor wife, I demolished the kitchen, so she had to cook on a...
1: In the garage.
0: In the garage.
1: On a gas cooker for months and months.
0: So I found a guy who was going to do the kitchen. And I found a German carpenter, and I wanted it precise. And so he arrived, and as he arrived with this new kitchen to put in the new kitchen cupboards, he said to me, I just want you to know that I walk with the Lord. And I looked at him, and immediately those old feelings, this is a Christian freak here in front of me, a Jesus freak. And I said to him, well, that's fine. You walk with the Lord, but as for me, I just want a cupboard, okay? That's actually before I went to church, before I started going back to the Catholic Church. I was not yet in the Catholic Church. This was just a little while after the peace came into the house. And so he said to me, well, can I give you this? And he gave me something, and it looked very religious, and normally I'd throw it in the waste paper basket, but I threw it into a drawer, and there it lay. And now these consciences started talking to us, and I started going back to the church. So now, a year later,
1: okay.
0: I've been now in the church for, I don't know, 9 months maybe. I'm lecturing.

0: lecturing, and I'm lecturing to the first year medical students, and I'm explaining the morphology of the kidney. And as is my custom, I explain the whole evolution of the kidney. And I'm writing on the board and showing where it developed and how it developed. And this young girl in the class puts up her hand and says, "Excuse me, Dr. Veit, I don't believe what you are saying." Now, that's like a hornet.
1: Mm-hmm.
0: I turned around and I said, "What do you mean you don't believe what I'm saying?" She says, "I don't believe in evolution. I believe God created it." That was it. I ridiculed her in front of that class. How you can be such an idiot, so moronic as to not believe in evolution. I mean, evolution was a fact. There's no way you were going to get around it. And in fact, I'd even asked the Catholic priest, "I'm an evolutionist. How's this going to pan out? You know, if I come back to church," you said, "evolution's a fact, no problem."
1: Hmm.
0: So I ridiculed this girl, and she sat down and cried. So I thought to myself, job well done. The rest of the students loved it, laughed about it, and thought she was a silly girl to make such a stupid comment. And I go back to my office, and I'm doing whatever I do in my office, and that little voice starts talking to me and says, "You're a real member of the family Sudidae, to which the pigs belong. How can you be so mean to this poor woman? I mean, she says she believes in God, and you go to church, you're a real hypocrite." So my conscience started worrying me. So what does a good Catholic do when his conscience worries him?
1: Go to church.
0: No, he doesn't go to church. He goes to confession. Goes to confession. I had to get it off my chest. So I thought, okay. It was just before lunchtime. And I'd finished my class and I was going home to take a bite to eat. I thought, I'll go past the Catholic church, get this off my chest, done deal. Then I feel better. So I get there to the church. And I find the nun and I say, "Where's the priest?" And she says, "No, he's out shopping." But he shouldn't be long. And I thought to myself, inconvenient. I don't have much time. I have lectures in the afternoon. I still want to grab a bite of meat. I just want to get this off my chest. Where's the priest? No priest. So she says, "Wait in the church so long." So I'm sitting there in the church and I'm waiting for the priest. And the priest is not arriving. And I see the little red light burning over there. And that little red light tells you that the consecrated host is in there. That means that the Corpus Christi, the body of Christ, is in that tabernacle. So now I'm talking to God. I'm agitated. I'm talking to God. And I suddenly realize, but I'm talking to a corpse, a corpus. That's why I can't talk to him directly. He's there, the consecrated host, but I have to wait for the priest. I can't get rid of my problem. I can't talk to God. And I'm thinking about all of this, and I'm thinking about the ritual. We go to church, the bell rings, you bow down, the bell rings, you stand up, the priest says, "And peace be with you," and the congregation says, "And with you," and you know, everything is a ritual. And when you say a penance, it's 10 Hail Marys, 1 Our Father, 10 Hail Marys, 1 Our Father. And I'm thinking to myself, what kind of conversation is that with God? It's the same thing over and over. Doesn't he get bored with it?

0: You can't remember. But you knew exactly where it was, what I was looking for. She always knows where everything is. She said to me, go and look in that drawer. It's somewhere in there. I can't remember what it was. But I opened the drawer. And what is in this drawer but this pamphlet? So I whip out this pamphlet and I think, where's this come from? Ah, yes, that Jesus freak carpenter gave it to me. And I open it up for the first time to read it. And it says, the Roman Catholic Church changed the commandments of God. That's all it says. And then it had three sets of commandments. You open up the pamphlet, three sets of commandments. The commandments as they are in the Lutheran Catechism, the commandments as they are in the Bible, and the commandments as they are in the Roman Catholic Catechism. And I'm reading, scanning this, and I say, this can't be right. Nobody can just change commandments, and this is what the Bible says, but now I don't believe the pamphlet. What proof have they got that it's different? So I grab the catechism, because we had that, because our kids went to catechism, so I grab the catechism, and I open it up, and sure enough, it's exactly like it's on the pamphlet. Now I need a Bible. But we don't have a Bible. Catholics don't need Bibles. They have catechisms. So I asked her, have we got a Bible? Didn't have a Bible, right? No, we didn't have a Bible. And I'm thinking, where am I going to get a Bible now quickly? I don't have much time. I need a Bible and I need it. What do I always say? Right now. I need it right now. And I remember this old lady who was paraplegic. And we occasionally used to go and fetch her at the home and take her home so that she could just get out of this paraplegic home. And she couldn't speak, and we took her for drives and took care of her occasionally because we were good people, if you know what I mean. Never murdered anyone, never did this or that, took care of little old people like that. And when she died, she left her entire fortune to me, which happened to be one box full of old German magazines like Bunte and stuff like that. That was it. And what was I going to do with a little old lady's box? Throw it away. I didn't have the conscience to throw it away because that was her life. And she'd left it to me. And I didn't know what to do with the box, so I put it on a top shelf in the garage. So it struck me. Little old ladies might have Bibles. So I went to that box and I rummaged through it, and sure enough, here was a battered old German Bible. And I looked it up, and the commandments had changed. They were different. They were exactly like on the pamphlet, different from the Catholic version and different from the Protestant version. And I couldn't understand this. So I thought, well, the carpenter must be able to explain it. So I said to him, you gave me a pamphlet. I want to know what's going on here. Can you come and explain it? Can I come to you? He said, no, I'll come to you. I said, okay, I'm back from university then this evening. So that evening he arrived. And we went right through the book of Daniel.
1: Right through the night.
0: Right through the night.
1: About till 4 o'clock, 5 o'clock.

0: And so he said, no, the Bible is written so many hundreds of years, and this is 6th century before all these things happened. I wouldn't believe it. So I went to the theology department of my university, and I played squash with the professor of Greek. And I played squash with him regularly. And I went and asked him, and I said, what's this stuff here? And he confirmed, basically, what this carpenter was saying. And I said, I want to get into your library. I want to confirm whether this history is correct. Is this really a fact? And we went through it, and sure enough, it was a fact. And so we got back together and again, and I said to him, but, you know, the fourth commandment, that doesn't make any sense. 6 days shall you labor and do all your work, but the seventh day is the Sabbath. Because it says you must keep the Sabbath because in 6 days the Lord created the heavens, the earth, the sea, and everything that's in it. I said, that's ridiculous.
1: You didn't believe in creation.
0: No. What nonsense is this? 6 days creation. There's no such thing. It's millions of years. He says, no, 6 days. I said, you're crazy. And then he came with a pile of books, right? He must have gotten them from the college, so he brought this pile of books, creationist books. So I'm reading these creationist books, and I've never read so much rubbish in all my life, from my perspective now. Give them back to him. I said to him, this is a lot of rubbish. He says, no, it's not. So he comes back with another pile of books. And I'm going through those books, and I give them back to him, and we get into an argument. Now, good grief. I'm a scientist. I'm the evolutionist. I have a PhD. He's a carpenter. What does he know about evolution? And so finally, he got angry with me and he said to me, you know what? I don't have a problem with evolution. You have a problem with evolution. You solve it. So I had no argument against him anymore because basically he capitulated, right?
1: It was up to you now.
0: It was up to me. So I'm going back to the university and now I'm beginning to take out evolution books and starting to think about evolution. And I take out a book on paleontology. And as I take it out of the library, my colleague sees me with this book. And he says, oh, we've ordered the latest version of that book. It has arrived, but it's still in boxes. Let's go and see. Our department had its own library. So went back, opened the boxes, found the new edition. And for some reason, I took them both. And I went to my office and I started reading them together. I opened them on the same page because I thought, well, let's see what's different between the old edition and the new edition. What's the newest information? Is there something added or whatever? Now I'm reading them together. And the old one says, when it comes to whatever animal group, the cetaceans or whatever, there are no intermediary fossils. Everything is based on the mindset and the theory. No intermediary fossils. No lineages between any of them. The new one says, this is the ancestor, and that's the ancestor, and this is the ancestor, but they don't fit onto the lines. So these are conjectures, but the old one is honest, whereas the new one covers it in scientific jargon. Mm-hmm. Now, this makes me just a little bit suspicious. So I go through the entire book like this. When the professor comes in and he says to me, there's been a change in procedure. You will take the next evolution discussion class. Now, that was a nightmare because the postgraduate students, they had a weekly discussion group on evolution issues, and all the staff was present, and everybody, and the students, and the honor students, and the master's students, and the PhD students, and I used to do this regularly when it was my turn. I would take some topic in evolution, whether it was Tacitelli or Bradytelli, fast evolution, slow evolution, whatever, I would, you know, present these facts and we'd have a discussion about it and it was great. But now, there was something cooking in me. And at that stage, I was doing the genetics course, again with a medical

0: students. And I thought, okay, I'm going to do something different. And I started making a list of questions based on the genetics course that I was giving, not out of any book or anything, just questions as to how something could evolve or how gene systems could evolve if natural selection doesn't work on the level of the genotype, but just on the phenotype, then pure chance has to bring about the genetic development. And what are the probabilities of these things happening? So I started making a list of questions. What's the probability of this happening, that happening? I had about 10 questions. That's it. It was only questions. And I gave this evolution discussion class and I said, today we're going to do something different. We're going to look at it from another perspective, a counter perspective, and ask some questions. And I started putting them on the board. And as I put them on the board, now remember, nobody knows what's going on in my mind. As far as my students are concerned, as far as the staff is concerned, I am an evolutionist, right? I've got all these questions. And this young girl gets up and she's a honor student. That means she's a first year postgraduate. And she looks at the staff and she points at them like this and she said, when I came to this university, I was a Christian girl and I was happy in my religion. And now I'm an atheist. I don't believe in God and I've become an evolutionist. But as far as I can see from what is written on the board there, I've been deceived. Evolution is not possible. And pandemonium. The one staff member got so angry, he went really, literally started foaming at the mouth. And he screamed at me. And that was the end of that. So just 10 little questions and I'd blown my career, my university career. So I went home and I thought about it. And at that stage, I had Bible studies already. And we had Bible studies on death and the state of the dead and what spirits were and that it cannot be the ghosts of deceased individuals. And we'd been through all of that. Oh, yes, and these people that had come to give Bible studies. Mm-hmm. What happened to Robert? Do you remember? As we were starting the Bible studies.
1: Oh, yes.
0: You wouldn't tell that story.
1: Yes, when we started, every time we picked up the Bible, he would scream. He would start screaming. He was only about 2 years old then. And he would start screaming and cause some trouble. At one stage, we were sitting in our lunch hour. He'd come home and we'd sit with the Bible. We were so eager and so hungry for understanding what the Bible is saying. And we had wine every night. So we still had a bottle of wine, an empty bottle of wine standing there, wine bottle. And he suddenly just got angry or frustrated with us, maybe. And he smashed the bottle on the ground and he walked over it. So he nearly cut his whole toe off. And so then again, we couldn't study our Bible again and he was had to go to the doctor again. And so constantly, as we were trying to understand what the Bible was saying, there was this constant opposition. He was restless at that stage.
0: And then one night at 2 o'clock, I had the dream again.
2: Uh-oh.
0: And he screamed. And we ran there and we thought, is this all going to start all over again? And instead of calling the Catholic priest, because I now had a Bible study on this issue, I called the carpenter. Mm-hmm. And the carpenter came and he brought a pastor from the church and he came and we prayed. We prayed about it. Nothing, hocus pocus, no water, no spraying, no nothing. We just prayed about it and it calmed back down. And then when I was deciding, this can't be right, I'm battling with evolution, creation, this, that, same thing would happen. Not as bad that he had to go to hospital, but eventually we decided we'd make a decision. But on the point of decision, The phone rings.

0: I ran down the passage and I picked up the phone. And who is it? The exorcist of the Roman Catholic Church. And I say to him, hello? And he says, you better get back to the Roman Catholic Church immediately. So I said, well, how do you know that I'm not even there? He says, I know. Now remember what he knew before?
1: Yeah.
0: And then he says, and by the way, your father, who was dead by then, is suffering in purgatory because of you. Now, of course, I knew that my father wasn't suffering in purgatory because the Bible knows nothing about purgatory. And the Bible says the dead know
1: nothing.
0: And they'll have nothing to do under the sun. But I was curious. So I said to him, how do you know that my father is suffering in purgatory? And he said, because the nuns told him. I said, well, what nuns told you? No, the ones who don't see the world. The one where the pot was that my wife had made. And I said, well, how do they know? And they said, he said, the spirits told them. So I knew that they were holding seances, just like her father held seances, where the spirit world would talk. And the spirits, of course, are not deceased human beings. The spirits are, what does the Bible say? They are spirits of
1: demons.
0: Demons that go out to deceive the entire world. So that is how he knew.
1: That's interesting. So the demons that were terrorizing your home are the same demons that were talking to the nuns.
0: The same demons.
1: And yet the Catholics supposedly exorcised
0: them out of
1: your house.
0: Now, why did the problem stop in my home?
1: Yeah.
0: Now, either the Catholic Church had the power to stop it, or they were being duped too.
1: Mm-hmm.
0: Maybe Satan thought that if I can get these people who are so evolutionary and all of this back into the church, I can use them even better as out there as atheists. And so all of this happened, then he just says, stand back. But one interesting thing is, if we take old pictures of this little child, his eyes, before and after we accepted biblical truth, different child.
1: Really?
0: Gentle eyes thereafter and harsh eyes before. We take pictures of myself. One of my friends picked up, who was it?
2: Francois.
0: Francois took up a picture. Oh, is this your husband? And so this solved this problem to me as to how he knew what was going on in my home. And to be fair, when I discovered what the Bible said on the little horn, I wanted to be fair to them. So I actually invited the Roman Catholic priest to come to our house. And when he came to our house, I said to him, right, here's what the Bible teaches on the little horn power and the change of the commandments and the time period. And I gave him a history of all of that. And I said, now, what is your counter argument? And he looked at us and he said,
2: I'm not into scripture.
0: I'm not into scripture.
1: What?
0: And I said to him, excuse me, you're a priest. How can you not be into scripture? He says, we have specialists for that. So I said, well, thank you very much. And he left. And then I called a Methodist pastor. And he came with his elders to our house. And I said to him, now, what is your position on Daniel chapter 7? Who's the Antichrist? And he said, Antiochus Epiphanes IV, a Greek king. So now, remember, I'd gone to our library and I'd studied the history and I'd seen all of this stuff and went, said to him, excuse me, you can't be right. So I went through the Bible study and showed that the Antichrist comes out of the fourth beast and not out of the third. So he cannot be Antiochus Epiphanes. It has to be Roman. It can't be Greek. And eventually he got so frustrated, and one of his elders or deacons or whatever that he brought along became so interested, and he was sitting like this and he was saying, that's interesting and that's interesting. So he got up, this Methodist pastor, and he closed the ears of his

0: his, whoever it was that was with him, and marched him out of my house. So I'd given the Protestants a chance to explain their modern ideas. I've given the Roman Catholic a chance. And both of them fell short of the biblical criteria. So I decided that this must be the truth. I was at work, and my secretary gives me a document. Now, my secretary, I'd never discussed anything with her. She had no idea what was going on in my house or what was going on in my mind. She gives me a document, this thick, yeah. And I take this document and I say, what is this? She says, you must read this. So I'm reading it. And it's a document on the Sabbath and why Sunday is the real day to keep. But I was busy with evolution books at that stage, so I didn't have time for this document, so I gave it to my wife. And what did you do with it?
1: Well, I was very interested in anything now, because now we were studying so hard. We were studying through the night sometimes. And so I was studying with my Bible and this document, and I was going through it. And it struck me that everything that they had to support the Sunday keeping was from Bishop so-and-so and Father so-and-so. And I was wondering, but where does it come? It doesn't come from the Bible. So I was searching in the Bible to try and find evidence, you know, for the Sunday. And every time I opened the Bible, literally every time I just opened it, there were literally hundreds of or tens of texts that came out about the Sabbath and how important it is to keep the Sabbath. And then I realized, and the Ten Commandments, it just came out all the time. And I realized, but they're not basing the Sunday on the Bible. And it made me think, and then I thought, well, I'm going to accept the Sabbath.
2: So the document that was against the Sabbath?
1: Yes.
2: Made you accept the Sabbath?
1: Yes.
0: Yes.
2: That's interesting.
0: And then she says to me, the Sabbath is right. I'm going to keep the Sabbath. Because the Bible says the Sabbath and this document
2: didn't prove anything.
0: Doesn't prove anything except what Bishop so-and-so said. In any case, the Bible says that you must listen to the word and not to what what the people say. But I wasn't ready to accept the Sabbath, so she was ahead of me. And so now she wanted to go to the Adventist church. But me, I was still a little bit reticent, right? So one day, now people won't believe this, but it really happened. We're going to Helderberg, which is the big church.
2: An Adventist church.
0: Adventist church, yes. And this carpenter with his wife and his kids, and me and her with our kids, we go to the church. But I don't really want to go to church. I'm not quite there yet. She's now read this document and she wants to keep the Sabbath. And I'm thinking still, I have an evolution question or two here. I can't keep a Sabbath for millions of years. Doesn't make any sense. It's ludicrous.
2: And for you, it was very important because the Sabbath was a memorial of creation.
0: That's right.
2: And you had those linked. And you wouldn't accept the Sabbath if you didn't accept creation.
0: Cannot accept the Sabbath if you don't accept creation. If you accept creation, then you are the pariah of the scientific world. You'll be ridiculed, right? And who wants to be ridiculed in the scientific world unless it's really important? So they're saying, all right, we're going to church, and they're all getting ready, and the kids are restless, and, you know, they're not used to this sort of thing. So I said, you go, I'll take care of all the kids, then you can go peacefully to church. So off they went to church. And I'm sitting with all these kids in their house waiting for church to come. Do you know how long these people go to church? These Adventists, they drive you nuts. They're in church forever. I mean, churches, I went to the Catholic church, 20 minutes.
2: It's
0: done
2: over.
0: Deal. Go home, drink your beer, whatever. What's this nonsense? Hours and hours in church. Then there's Sabbath school, and then there's this, and then there's lesson study, and then there's a sermon, and, you know, it's a day. It's gone. So I'm sitting there, and I'm waiting, and I'm actually reading the Bible. And I'm reading the book of Job.

0: And that's not a good book to read when you are beginning to question things in your mind. And I'm slightly irritated because it's taking so long. And I'm reading the book of Job. And here it says in the book of Job, and God said to the devil, I give you permission to touch Job, but you may not take his life. And so the devil touched Job, and Job broke out in sores. And here was miserable Job covered in sores. And I look at this and I say, this is a lot of trouble. This is ridiculous. This is a fairy tale. One doesn't get sores from some devil touching you. A sore is a bacterial infection. It's a, you know what? It's a toxic outburst, whatever, or a staphylococcus, or, but definitely not some demon touching you and then you're full of sores. This is ludicrous. This is ridiculous. So I take the Bible and I'm actually angry and I throw it down there. And I'm agitated. Why are they taking so long? What takes so long in that church? I take this Bible again and I read some more in Job. And the more I read, the more irritated I get. And the more agitated. And eventually, I take this Bible and I throw it down and play with the kids or something. But it drags me back. So I pick up this Bible again. It's a stupid thing. And eventually, I decide, as in the Catholic Church, this is for the birds. This is ridiculous. This is so unscientific. It's pathetic. And I'm not going to be duped into believing some stupid fairy tale and then keeping Sabbath for some six-day creation when this is all full of nonsense. And these people are not coming out of church, and I want to go home now, and I'm almost ready to come and drag her out of church. And while I'm thinking about this, I'm aware that I'm experiencing pain. And I can't figure out what's going on. There's a burning pain on my left leg over here. Just right there. And as I'm reading and arguing and whatever in my mind, the pain becomes unbearable. It's like somebody burnt you with a hot iron. And I'm thinking, what is this? Now, I can't pull my pants up because it won't go up to there. And I can't pull it down because I've got kids in front of me, their kids, other people's kids. So I run to the bathroom, the washroom you call it, right? To rip this pants down to see what's going on with my leg. And here is a massive sore on my leg. It's not broken, but it's blood red. It looks like, I don't know, what does it look like?
1: It's red and slightly knobbly.
0: Knobbly.
1: Yes, little bumps.
0: And it's like it's on fire and the water is just running out of it. Mm-hmm. Now I'm oozing out of it. Now I'm in pain. And I'm really struggling with this. And it takes, I don't know how long, until they finally come out of that church. And I grab the kids and I grab her and I said, we're out of here. And we're in that car and we're going home. And I get home and I show her this thing. And I say, what is that? What is that?
1: I've never seen anything like it. That's what I said. I've never seen anything like it. It's not broken. The skin's not broken. But it's oozing some liquid.
0: And it's so sore, I cannot even move. And I'm saying to myself, no. There's something seriously wrong here. So I'm thinking, okay. There's nothing that I know that's like that. And I mean, I teach medical students. I've never seen anything like that. I don't know about anything like this. This is definitely weird. And it came instantly. Instantly. So this is not some infection that developed over time. And I'm saying, okay, I'm willing to accept it. I'm willing to accept it. Maybe some devil touched Job. Maybe it's not so ridiculous. I'm not quite there yet, but I'm willing to accept it. So please forgive me that I thought that. Gone.
2: Just like that.
0: Gone. I'm thinking.

0: forget it. I don't believe it. Next second, there it is.
1: It comes back.
0: And it stayed for a whole week. I couldn't move. I couldn't walk. And eventually I said, I capitulate. And then it went.
1: Well, unfortunately, Walter, we'll have to leave your story hanging right there. We have to take a break, and we invite you to join us again next time to hear the continuation of Walter and Sonika's life as we find out how God has led them through their years.

Something very intriguing is going on in Europe. It's prophetic. The popes are trying to resurrect the Holy Roman Empire. We have known for some time that this was happening, yet connecting the dots is not always so easy to do. However, prophecy helps us cut through all the fog and get to the real issue. In the last couple of years, there have been a number of important developments that tell us that the popes are moving steadily, firmly, and determinedly toward the consolidation of the nations in Europe, and so that they will accept the Vatican as the cultural and religious authority in Europe. But before we begin, let's bow our head in our heads in prayer. Father in heaven, thank you for the word, the sure word of prophecy, which reveals to us what's coming in the future. We pray that we may understand more clearly the events that are taking place around us, so that we may be able to navigate the important things that are or central to our salvation. And we thank you and pray in Jesus' name. Amen. Let's open our Bibles to Revelation chapter 17. These are the words of the prophet John. "And there came one of the seven angels which had the seven vials and talked with me, saying unto me, Come hither. I will show unto thee the judgment of the great whore that sitteth upon many waters, with whom the kings of the earth have committed fornication, and the inhabitants of the earth have been made drunk with the wine of her fornication. So he carried me away in the spirit into the wilderness, and I saw a woman sit on a scarlet-colored beast, full of names of blasphemy, having seven heads and ten horns. And the woman was arrayed in purple and scarlet color, and decked with gold and precious stones and pearls, having a golden cup in her hand, full of abominations and filthiness of her fornication. And upon her forehead was a name written, Mystery Babylon the Great, the mother of harlots and abominations of the earth. And I saw the woman

drunken with the blood of the saints and with the blood of the martyrs of Jesus. And when I saw her, I wondered with great admiration. So the Bible tells us that in verse 2, this whore has the same power found in Revelation chapter 18. In fact, it is the same power of Revelation chapter 18. It says that the kings of the earth have committed fornication with her. That's the same word, the same language that's used in Revelation 18 to describe a similar entity. But there's actually two different aspects of this woman. In Bible prophecy, a woman represents a church. This whore in Revelation 17 is the immoral woman or an immoral church. This whore is representing the church in apostasy. If ever there was an apostate church, it is the Roman Catholic Church in their many and varied forms. If there is an apostate nation, it would also be this same entity. But a nation is represented by a beast. Now, the beast that the woman is riding on here in Revelation 17 represents a civil power. Now, the kings of the earth are committing a form of spiritual apostasy as they unite with the Catholic Church in their many and varied projects. The ultimate purpose of this collaboration is, of course, the persecution of God's true people who keep all of His commandments in the moral law. So, this power has a dual nature. On one hand, Revelation 13 and 18, it is represented as a beast power, which is the prophetic term for the nation state or civil power. And this we know as the nation state of the Holy See. On the other hand, this power is also represented in spiritual terms as a wicked woman or an apostate church. There is no other power on earth that can fit this dual nature of a combined civil and religious power than the Roman Catholic Church. She may try to escape this spiritual and scriptural spotlight, but she is the only legitimate possibility. What a description, though, we receive here in Revelation chapter 17. Mystery, Babylon the Great, the mother of harlots and abominations of the earth, and it is also a church that is drunken with the blood of the saints, the persecutions of those who were faithful to Jesus. What a description. Again, the Bible depicts this in very great detail. The way in which the papacy conducts herself, both in the nations of the earth and with the rest of the religious world as well. In the name of love, peace, and unity, this power persecutes God's saints, or those that keep His commandments. She has blood on her hands. Before the close of probation, she will again rise to power and persecute all of God's faithful people who refuse to practice her substitutions for the grace of God. Just read Revelation chapter 13. It makes it all very clear. The church boasts more than a billion members, some in almost, if not every, nation on earth. She has formal diplomatic relations with at least 177 nations and is continually building her power and influence in every region of the globe. Yet Rome has no tanks, no aircraft, no standing army, no traditional weapons of human warfare, but her spiritual power is enormous. And millions upon millions are being deceived. Revelation chapter 13 tells us that she will gain control of the whole world. For all the world wonders after the beast. There in verse 4 of Revelation 13. In verse 8 makes a sweeping statement that tells us that all that dwell upon the earth shall worship him. But in order to be able to bring the whole world under her soon coming one world religion, she has to regain power that she has lost. She has to control or sit on many peoples and multitudes and nations and languages and or rather tongues in order to be in a position to persecute those who don't go along with her religion. In order to be in that position to persecute those

she does not appreciate. She is working diligently. But that's why Revelation 14, verses 6 through 12 tell us that the everlasting gospel in chapter or verse 6 must go to everyone that dwells on the earth, to every nation, kindred, tongue, and people, in order so that God's message for the last days may go out to all. Now, this is going to be a conflict between Rome's agenda and God's agenda. The great conflict is coming between God's last day church and the whore and all of her agencies. One is going to preach the fullness of the everlasting gospel. The other is going to try to prevent it. In other words, everyone who is being wooed by Rome must also be wooed by the everlasting gospel given by the very ones that Rome wants to destroy. The battle lines are being drawn right now. Unfortunately, many of God's people are spiritually sound asleep. They have no idea about the powerful and destructive spiritual tsunami that is rapidly approaching them. In recent times, particularly under the Bush administration, the United States came more solidly under the considerable influence of Rome. Bush fostered Rome's power in the United States and elsewhere, and President Obama has done much the same thing in his own way. But there is another geopolitical field we must watch. The Holy See is working very hard to regain spiritual control of Europe. Listen to this statement from the pen of God's messenger. It is found in Great Controversy, page 616. Romanism in the old world and apostate Protestantism in the new will pursue a similar course toward those who honor all the divine precepts. This tells us very clearly, my friends, that in the old world or Europe, Romanism will reassert her power. It was the Holy See that controlled the so-called United Europe during the Middle Ages. But now, once again, Rome intends to take the spiritual control of Europe to herself. In order to do this and to fulfill the prophecies that we have just read, Rome must be able to manipulate the economy and the politics of Europe. She's working on this persistently. But before we go on, let me remind you of the three-legged stool. In order for Rome to fulfill verse 8 of Revelation 13, which says that all that dwell upon the earth shall worship him and implement a one-world religion, Rome must be successful in controlling world politics and global economy. In other words, politics must be put under the control of world elites or rulers who are committing fornication with her by helping her to unite church and state. And the economy must be put under the control of central bankers who are in league with Rome, according to Scripture, and getting rich by it. These two legs are being constructed right now. And incidentally, the centralized control of the economy will speed up the centralization of world politics. God richly blessed the United States as a Protestant nation and made it great and even greater than all other nations. Other nations did not make major steps without reference to the U.S. government and its geopolitical influence for many, many years. The economy of the world essentially revolved around the United States dollar, and in many ways still does. Strategically, Rome must bring Protestant America or the United States to her knees, or else she will not succeed in resurrecting the Holy Roman Empire in Europe or anywhere else for that matter. She cannot do this militarily. It has to be done by cooperation in sabotage. Piece by piece, bit by bit, the United States' economic and political advantages must be removed or reassigned. This is happening effectively through the gradual globalization of trade and commerce and politics and economy through the UN and its related international institutions. In other words, the economy has to be brought low.
Rome has the cooperation of the merchants of the earth, who are the central bank

thinkers of the world. They believe in one world government. The economy is being put into the hands of global bodies who claim to represent all the nations of the world. But in reality, they are making themselves rich, according to Revelation, by being in league with the Holy See. The Vatican can control them. And you can't escape this. There's no way that you can escape it. The only way that you can navigate through it is by having your life in harmony with Jesus Christ every moment of the day. The third leg, or one world religion, is also being steadily worked on, purposefully and stealthily, but also openly. Pentecostals, evangelicals, Muslims, others are all being brought back to Rome. And it doesn't take a prophetic eye to see it. We don't know how long it will take. That's up to the angels, of course, the angels of heaven, under God's direction, for God is in control of all these things. Nothing will happen faster than God permits, but it is important to watch these developments, because in them we can see what's going on behind the prophetic curtain and see the struggle that is going on between good and evil. There are many ways that Rome works, but I want you to think about some of the developments in recent years. For instance, in 1989, it was the beginning of the end for the Eastern European communist governments. In recent times, however, Russia has been reinserting herself into global politics and trying to control as much of her former republics as she can, including the Ukraine, Belarus, and the Baltic states. However, Eastern Europe has mostly gravitated to the West, and many of these former Eastern Bloc nations have become part of the European Union. This was necessary so that Rome could reinsert herself into European politics more effectively and over a larger number of people. One of the key states that has helped Rome tremendously is Poland, which is perhaps 90% or more Roman Catholic. When Poland became part of the European Union, her citizens could then easily move into Western Europe and take up residence and also work there. This would bring many Roman Catholics into Britain, Scandinavia, Germany, and other places that were once strong Protestant countries, and this has helped to neuter European Protestantism. At the same time, there has been a huge influx of Muslims into the European Union. In recent years, France has seen the turmoil from Muslims whose culture doesn't mix in so well with European culture, if at all, for that matter. Europeans are justifiably nervous about this influx of Muslims, and Rome is also concerned that her influence in the countries where Islam is the strongest and is therefore doing what she can to insert Roman Catholic politics and bring in Roman Catholic immigrants into those countries to offset the Muslim influence. Meanwhile, she talks nicely to Muslim leaders. And incidentally, I might add that she encourages the advent of migration from the Middle East into Europe, because this brings elements that she will later be able to use to her benefit. All of this is part of the process of resurrecting the Holy Roman Empire once again. And because of the huge influx of Muslims into the European Union, there is an urgency to this resurrection of the Holy Roman Empire. That is why the Vatican urgently wants the European Union to recognize Christianity as the historical and cultural religion of Europe, officially and legally. In 2007, while Germany held the EU's rotating presidency, Chancellor Angela Merkel was actively involved in the process of reestablishing the old Holy Roman Empire. She and her compatriots organized a big public party in Berlin to celebrate the 50th anniversary of the Treaty of Rome, signed by Europe's leaders in Rome in 1957.

The Treaty of Rome established the European Economic Community. Despite denials that the EEC would ever become a political union, this was exactly what was intended and what is now nearly accomplished. But the intention went far beyond the economic and political integration of Europe. In fact, the intention was and is to resurrect the Holy Roman Empire and to complete the religious integration of Europe as well. The EEC eventually became the European Community, then changed again into the European Union. The temporary dislocation of society due to the overwhelming influx of Muslim hordes creates tension and instability and chaos. This, in turn, gives Rome an opportunity to present herself and her own solutions that will put her on the throne of Europe. That's the underlying principle behind the migrations. The next step will be to change the European Union once again, this time into a religious union, built on ecumenical alliances and other political and economic matters as well, and completing resurrection of the Holy Roman Empire. Now, the Holy Roman Empire cannot really be the Holy Roman Empire without a religious law, a religious principle that runs through it. Rome wants this because if she can be seen as the center of Europe's culture, which and religion is part of culture, she can more effectively resurrect her historic relationships with the nations of Europe and become the political and economic manager of Europe, as well as its religious center. Her goal, however, goes beyond Europe. The Holy See is aiming to at least powerfully influence the politics, economy, and the religion of the whole world. But though she is working on all fronts, she knows that she cannot achieve her ultimate goal of worship of the whole world without first regaining control of Europe. In order to justify herself in this quest, she continually proclaims her right to be the cultural foundation of Europe. The public party in Berlin was held on Sunday, March 25, 2007, but at the same time, the leaders of the European Union were also gathered in the Berlin Museum to sign the Berlin Declaration, as it was called, commemorating the 50th anniversary of the signing of the Treaty of Rome, and committing themselves to continue the process to complete European integration. The declaration was originally intended to include a statement saying that the European Union's historical religion was Christianity, thus giving Rome legal status. But political issues made that impossible. After secret consultations in Rome between the Pope and the leader of the European Parliament, Hans-Gert Pottering at the time, both of them German, Benedict XVI, who was Pope then as well, published a strongly worded letter to the European bishops accusing the leaders of Europe of committing a form of apostasy for their opposition to legalizing Christianity as the cultural center of European life. But Pope Benedict wasn't finished attempting to restore the deep historical involvement of the Catholic Church in Europe's politics. You may remember that he also visited France in September of 2008. This visit was very significant. The New York Times asked a question in an article in September 20 of that year. Is the Catholic Church a beleaguered underdog fighting for a voice in secular Europe,

was attempting to place the Vatican at the center of European politics. And popes do this on a regular basis. You know, they'll try one angle, then they'll try another, and they just keep at it, persistently pushing to become the central authoritative and political influence in Europe. When the Pope goes on a personal crusade to reconquer Europe, as the Times said, we should be very mindful of the prophecy that says that all the world wandered after the beast, Revelation 13, verse 4. We should also remember that his church in the old world has to develop in tandem with its power in the new. Europe is rather tumultuous at the moment because of the difficulties of political integration and economic crisis and the migration issues. But Rome presents herself as a stable, consistent voice calling Europe back to its ancient religious and political moorings, that is, the Catholic Church. And Pope Francis, on the other hand, has emphasized global issues like climate change and the protection of the vulnerable, and he's aiming to make the whole world into the new Holy Roman Empire. He has not neglected Europe, however, meeting regularly with heads of state and working behind the scenes with the economic leaders, such as the central bankers and global bankers and others. But nowhere is there more poignant symbolism of the resurrection of the Holy Roman Empire than what is happening in France. While Europe is engaged in dealing with the migration crisis, France is quietly changing its principle of laicite, or the separation of church and state, to allow the church more a greater role in the government, and also for the so-called improvement of society, known as positive secularism. This is exactly what Rome wants. The closer the Vatican can come to the centers of power in France, the more likely she can control or manipulate the nation in her interests, in the name of improving society, of course. And it's becoming even more urgent that the Catholic Church become entrenched in European society and in French society specifically. At this moment in history, said the Pope, when cultures continue to cross paths more frequently, I'm firmly convinced that a new reflection on the true meaning and importance of laicite, or secularism, is now necessary. Accepting the Christian roots of France, however, does in fact place Rome in a favored position, though not yet legally. Rome knows that eventually, if France can officially or legally recognize her Christian roots, she will have a legal means of placing herself above other religions. And while this has not happened yet, it appears to be France's intention to at least acknowledge it officially, eventually. Similar things are happening in other European nations. But without France, it won't get that much farther. Keep in mind, it was the Frank King Clovis I in 496 AD who became the first Catholic monarch in Europe by his baptism. When he defeated the Visigoths in 507 and 508 by driving them south of the Pyrenees Mountains and uniting the Franks under his rulership, Clovis' kingdom became the undisputed superpower of Europe at the time. He was celebrated as the first Catholic monarch of the empire and was known as his most Christian majesty, meaning, of course, Catholic majesty. He then came to the assistance of the Emperor Justinian in subjugating the whole Roman Empire under the Pope and the papacy. France itself became known as the eldest daughter of the Church.

and bring France under the control of Rome. And because of terrorism and economic difficulties, immigration difficulties, etc., France is rethinking and restructuring its church-state relationships. Historically, the papacy used the heads of state in the various nations of Europe for her own ends. She would ally with one and spurn another and keep them all coming to her for support. The nations would be played off one against the other with the Pope as the peacemaker. This placed Rome in a position to be the overall manager of Europe in the Middle Ages. This was the same process that is now stealthily happening in Europe once again. And here's how. Germany and France are the two largest and most powerful rival nations in the European Union, which they both helped to create and to mature. They are jockeying for power, even as they work together to build the European Union and resurrect the Holy Roman Empire. France needs Rome to strengthen it in its competition with Germany for power. French leaders want political strength for France in the European Union. They know that cooperation with Rome will greatly increase French standing. And at the same time, the Pope knows that if France is allied with the papacy, then she will also have Germany at her door seeking similar support for her projects. For now, however, Rome is essentially telling France that the only way in which France will succeed in its quest to become more influential in Europe, she has to become more friendly to the papacy. Rome is now working to restore the same principles that she used anciently to control Europe, and she is deftly and with finesse using France to do it. Everywhere Rome can, she's attempting to break down the wall of separation between church and state. So what we have witnessed is very intriguing. But there's still something going on that's even more intriguing. The New Statesman published an article about this idea of positive secularism. Let me read a couple of paragraphs from its article. According to the political scientist Caroline Forrest, author of a recent book on the Catholic Church, the sympathy between the Pope and the French president shouldn't be surprising. Their new idea is a Trojan horse. The term positive secularism was actually coined in 2005 by the then Cardinal Ratzinger, whose views have inspired two of former President Sarkozy's close aides and speechwriters. What we have witnessed, continued the article, is Nicolas Sarkozy pretending to have an idea that actually originated with the Vatican, while the Pope is delighted, its delighted author sits back and waits for the president to implement his idea. The idea of positive secularism is sneaky. It is a way to break down the wall of separation between church and state. Is it possible that Ratzinger was preparing to undermine the government of France and perhaps other secular governments in Western Europe all the way back when he was the head of the Congregation for the Doctrine of the Faith? Perhaps we'll soon see something of a Catholic revival in France, particularly at the political level. But this is not the first time that a president has plagiarized a pope. After being tutored by many Catholic advisors and two popes, President Bush frequently quoted John Paul II using the phrase culture of life to bolster his arguments. When Benedict XVI visited the United States in April, way back then in 2008, President Bush gave him a warm welcome speech in which he quoted the Pope by saying, "We need your message to reject this dictatorship of relativism." This term, dictatorship of relativism, was coined by Cardinal Ratzinger himself at the funeral of John Paul II. And now President Obama quotes Pope Francis regularly in support of his socialist agenda. Friends, this tells us a lot about what's going on behind the scenes in the friendly relationship between popes and presidents
of various nations. The Pope

Popes drop seeds in the minds of the presidents, who then take them as their own. To accomplish their own aims, they quote the popes while, of course, advancing the papal stature and its credibility. I think that's very interesting how that works. Moreover, what the Pope does in France, he will do also in other nations of Europe. The New York Times article said, "Papal insistence that religion and politics be open to each other sends a direct message. The Church doesn't want European law to be at odds with the Church and its teaching. And the Pope wants Catholics to make some noise about it." "Well, there are laws in Europe that the Vatican would like to change," said John L. Allen, Jr., a columnist for the National Catholic Reporter. The Pope's remarks in France were not an apolitical reflection, he said. In other words, the Pope is trying to restructure European politics to fit the old model of the Holy Roman Empire. Friends, nothing is more prophetically significant than a Europe that is steered by the Vatican. This has tremendous implications for the people of God in the last generation. Prophecy is going to be fulfilled in very great detail. An ambitious papacy is on the move, and it behooves the people of God to pay attention. And today, the papacy is making moves on every front, not only in European life, but also in the life of people around the world in various places, whether it's Latin America, Asia, Europe, wherever. And while all this political stuff is going on in France, there's another dimension that we need to understand. The economic balance in Europe is being restructured, and it will suit certain dominant powers who will ultimately give their power and strength to the beast, according to the Scripture or the Holy See. Listen to what Revelation 17, verse 13 says. Revelation 17, verse 13. "These have one mind, and shall give their power and strength unto the beast." Well, that's interesting. In other words, the 10 kingdoms, of which Europe is one, are going to support Rome by using their power and authority to enforce her dictates. It will not be a long time, but it will be a potent time. They will use their political power to put enormous pressure on God's people. Meanwhile, the leaders of Europe are working to bring the European economy under control of global and international bodies. These leaders, especially Angela Merkel, the Chancellor of Germany, are radically restructuring European banking and finance by centralizing the economy under the control of fewer people, and with Europe having much more say, this could well place the Holy See in a position to guide the European economy as well. And there's yet another level of development that has arisen that needs our attention. Germany is rising to become the main powerhouse of European economics and politics. When divided, this was impossible. But now, with Germany reunited, the nation has begun to manifest a strong and powerful sway over the direction of the European Union. Nothing happens without German approval. Though Merkel is currently losing some street cred, the trajectory of Germany and Europe remains on course. This narrows the playing field significantly in Europe. And now Rome only has to deal with Germany and France, at least for the most part, and use their rivalry to strengthen herself. And the rest of the European Union will be hers too. Meanwhile, as we've noted, both Germany and France are trying to resurrect the Holy Roman Empire. One was the power center of the religious break with Rome during the Protestant Reformation. The other was the power center of the political break with Rome during the French Revolution.
The New York Times wrote that Germany has taken a different path.

from other economically challenged nations such as the United States. The question is why? The reason lies in the understanding that a united Germany is aiming to become the political and economic power of Europe. To understand this better, let's take a brief look at her history. The Holy Roman Empire was dominated politically by Germany's princes under the manipulation of the Pope for centuries. The Reformation in Germany created an upheaval that reverberated throughout the whole empire. Germany was key to papal tyranny, and without Germany, it was only a matter of time until Rome would lose its sway over the rest of Europe. That demise was completed in 1798 with the deadly wound inflicted by France through Napoleon's general Berthier. But after World War II, Germany was broken in half and for more than 50 years was very weak. Rome knew that the only hope for a resurrection of the Holy Roman Empire included a reunited and powerful Germany. That is why European communism had to go. For the Holy Roman Empire to rise again, Germany, now the biggest economy and arguably the most politically powerful of all European nations, has to take the reins again. Finally, we're beginning to see the outlines of the soon resurrected Holy Roman Empire. With Germany in its lead, as it was in the Middle Ages, the key leaders of Europe are working to place the Pope on the throne of the European Union. So let's see if we can summarize what we've said. In the project to resurrect the Holy Roman Empire, there are a number of key factors that are in play. A reunited Germany must rise to political and economic prominence for there to be a papal resurrection to power. That is now happening. Second, there must be at least one competing power so that Rome has a means of keeping herself in the middle of the power struggle and can play one side against the other. France has this role just like in the Middle Ages. So these developments show us that the three-legged stool has two of its legs, the political and economic structures, now almost in place. The next step is to construct the third leg. And this is already happening too. We've already mentioned how Rome is manipulating France to change the relationship between church and state. This is essential because France was once the foundation of Roman Catholic Europe, but it also became the foundation of European secularism. And without a change in France, a change in the rest of Europe is impossible. But there is a more open and blatant effort on the part of Rome to resurrect the principles of the Holy Roman Empire and to construct that third leg of the three-legged stool. At the very beginning of his pontificate, Benedict XVI visited the Eucharistic Congress in Bari, Italy in 2005. In continuity with his predecessor, John Paul II, he emphasized Sunday worship as central to human existence. "Without Sunday, we cannot live," said Benedict. Pope Francis has continued that theme in his encyclical on climate change, arguing that the seventh-day Sabbath was given so that not only man would rest, but also his beast. And arguing that now Sunday is, of course, the day of rest. Popes have continually promoted Sunday worship. This is nothing new, but it is nevertheless a consistent and persistent principle in reestablishing this third leg of the three-legged stool. And think about this carefully. "Europe cannot and must not deny her Christian roots," said Pope Benedict. And Pope Francis continues to promote this. But these words should help us see that popes view the Christian community and the European Union as one and the same. It should also help us see that the papal intentions are to establish Sunday as a day of rest in all of Europe. Meanwhile, Europe is updating its laws, especially its working time directive, to give as many people as possible throughout the whole European Union Sunday rest
and to

align itself with papal principles. Here's a statement from God's Last Day Messenger found in Great Controversy, page 579. The influence of Rome in the countries that once acknowledged her dominion is still far from being destroyed. Prophecy foretells a restoration of her power. Revelation chapter 13, verse 3. And all the world wondered after the beast. It first says in Revelation, let's just have a look at it. Revelation 13, verse 3. I saw one of his heads, as it were, wounded to death, and his deadly wound was healed. And then, of course, all the world wondered after the beast. In both the old and the new world, the author continued, the papacy will receive homage in the honor paid to the Sunday institution that rests solely on the authority of the Roman Church. Sunday laws come in at least four phases. First, there is the Sunday closing laws in which shops and industries are closed. The second phase is Sunday rest laws in which people are required to not work except in essential services such as hospitals and the lines of transportation, etc. Also in this second phase is included laws that prevent people from doing many activities that are considered to be work, such as mowing the lawn, fixing the porch or the deck on your house, or other types of labor. The third phase is Sunday worship laws requiring church attendance and worship on Sunday. And the fourth phase is the forbidding of worship and the requiring of work on God's seventh-day Sabbath, in other words, anti-Sabbath laws. Most of Europe already has phase one, Sunday closing laws, but many of the nations have already come to phase two, Sunday rest laws. Croatia recently harmonized its law with the rest of Europe, for example, but news reports said that Croatia's parliament passed the new Sunday closing law as a concession to the Roman Catholic Church. Obviously, the church put a lot of pressure on Croatia's parliament. But if a centralized European government becomes so strong that it can make a specific day of rest for all of Europe, we will have come to a time when the prophecy of Revelation 13 will be nearly fulfilled. When a secular power is able to enforce Sunday rest on behalf of the Roman Church, Europe will have resurrected the Holy Roman Empire. In other words, many of the countries of Europe will follow Croatia's example, at least those that have not already. If the church should be able to get the European Parliament to implement a Sunday law, it will also be a way of legalizing the Roman Catholic Church. Rome has had great difficulty inserting a clause in the EU's constitutional documents identifying Christianity as the foundation of European culture and society. But there are other ways to accomplish the same thing. If Rome can persuade the European Parliament to establish Sunday laws, Sunday rest laws, in a concession to her, it will legitimize Rome's preeminent position as the guide for Europe's soul. Rome can then claim its historical role as the center of European life. Also in late 2008, another important event took place. The Pope divorced the papacy from Italian law. He issued a papal decree initiating a new process. Beginning January 1 of 2009, the Vatican no longer automatically adopts Italian law. Instead, the Vatican will examine each law and adopt only those that are acceptable to the Vatican. The reason is ostensibly because the laws of Europe are increasingly at odds with Vatican principles, such as same-sex marriage and euthanasia, etc. And since the Lateran Treaty of 1929, which gave the Vatican its independence as a state, Italian laws were automatically incorporated into the Vatican legal code. Marco Politi, said the Times Online, a leading Vatican expert, said the true cause of Vatican alarm was not only liberal Italian laws on divorce and abortion, but also a trend in European legislation, which sooner or later could lead to the introduction of laws in Italy

relaxing the ban on euthanasia or sanctioning civil unions between homosexuals. But there's a larger issue. And by this new step of separating Vatican law from Italian law, the Pope is publicly distancing the Catholic Church from national and supranational laws. Once the Holy See gains universal power and influence, it will be a natural step in due time for Rome to set herself as judge over the laws they enact, resurrecting the old principle of the Middle Ages, in which Rome dictates what laws the nations can impose and which ones they cannot. Without this step of independence, Rome can never take that step of control. And if she is not a sovereign over herself, she'll never be a sovereign over anyone else. Europe better take notice, noted Marco Politi. The EU lawmakers will have to face an increasingly independent Holy See. EU leaders who are trying to establish the Holy See as the cultural center of Europe in EU legislation will no doubt pay increasingly closer attention to papal decisions concerning Italian laws as well as its own. My friends, God is merciful. He gives us time, but we must watch these amazing developments in Europe. And it continues to progress with pope after pope. The Pope and the papacy are determined to be recognized as the foundation of European culture. They are patient, but persistent. As we near the end, the Vatican will be given more freedom to work her will. Sunday laws will be the result. We must watch and be ready, for the coming of the Lord is near. Let us pray. Our Father in heaven, we are so impressed by the power that Rome is wielding in the world today. Especially we see the resurrection of the Holy Roman Empire. But we pray, Lord, that as we live and navigate our lives in this chaotic or increasingly chaotic world, we pray that your Holy Spirit will be placed in our hearts. We pray that we may live for Jesus, and we may understand how to be overcomers in Christ, how to live in Christ, with the Ten Commandments providing stability and certainty in our hearts and in our minds and in our lives, both now and in the future. So we pray that you will give us clear discernment and understanding as we consider how important moves that take place in the world around us are leading us directly into the final conflict over loyalty to God versus loyalty to man.

So we're out here in the garden and we have some bad news. If you take a look down here, we had a frost last night. It wasn't supposed to freeze this bad, but it obviously did. Like, you guys can see this. That is pretty damaged. We can eat that right away, but you don't really want to wait with stuff like that. Some of the hardier ones are okay. Like, some of the harder skinned squash is still managing. These were really late put in the ground. That's why the plants are so small. Because we had such a late year this year. It's just, we're about a month to a month and a half behind our regular schedule because it was so wet. And that's a good thing to learn and experience, because usually it's pretty dry here in the summer and in the springtime, but we had a really, really wet spring. So we had to wait before we could work any of the ground. So we're gonna do some things different next year to prevent that. You're also probably wondering, what's all the weeds for? Especially in some of these areas here. Now, the parsley looks good. The parsley didn't get hit. The calendula is fine. But you can see there's a bunch of weeds here because it's the end of the season. We're gonna be harvesting everything off. We're gonna be picking everything, and we're not really worried about the weeds taking over because it's the end of the year. Plus, we're going to be putting the animals on here over the winter. So we're going to be feeding them all winter over top of this. Then we're going to end up putting the chickens out here and they'll be scratching, picking up all the weed seeds. And that's going to add a lot of fertility into here, take all the weeds out. The kale obviously wasn't touched because it's not really affected by the frost. The onions are still okay, which is great. Even the sunflowers actually look like they have no problem. Let's take a look down here. You can see there's some, you know, some really nice onions in here. And if it survived tonight, it's going to be better the next couple nights. Here, this is a really interesting one for you guys. So this is one of my favorite plants. This is broad beans. It can be planted super early, seeded super early in the spring. It's very cold hardy. It can germinate in cold weather. And the cool thing about this, especially for like a survival type homestead plant, and it's good. This stuff here, if you pick the leaves, you throw that in a pan with some oil and salt, it is fantastic. These pods right here, this one's a little bit young. Inside has these nice beans here. Broad beans. These ones are pretty small. They'll be a lot bigger on some of the other ones. But another name for it is fava bean. So if you didn't know what a fava bean was, broad beans, fava beans, same thing. And this, like, it frosted last night. And over here you can see it's got a ton of flowers on the plant still. And that's gonna still continue making beans for the next several weeks. And they're fantastic. This one's really good. If you pick them, shell them, and you steam them until the skin of the little seed gets wrinkly and it'll turn gray. A little bit of vegan butter and salt, and it's just perfect. You can let these dry, and it's a dry bean. You can see these string beans got hit pretty hard, right? These leaves look really wilted. This is Swiss chard. It doesn't care about the frost. It's nice, super hardy, and really versatile, easy to grow. We'll check the greenhouse and see what happened there.

Now, we shut the greenhouses last night, and it looks like everything still looks really, really good in here. And these are starting to really come strong now. Now, again, we're not really worried about the weeds in here because it's going to be taken out of commission for the winter. So we're going to leave that, and then we'll bring the chickens inside. And the chickens are going to scratch around, work everything up, make sure it stays nice and clean until next spring. And they'll have fertilized everything so we can check the other greenhouse. So this one's mainly tomatoes. We're cleaning out the root cellar right now to prepare for everything going in, because we'll start in the next couple weeks here, week or 2 weeks, pulling the potatoes, all the root vegetables, beets, etc. So you can see here, there's a lot of flowers here, some little peppers right now. These were put in here pretty late. Like I said, because we are freezing into June, and so the season got pushed a lot. Yeah. These are called lunchbox. Super nice. So that's kind of the overview. Seeing what happened damage from the frost, it's good to always inspect your things, see what happened, mark it down on a calendar so you can plan for next year, see what you can improve. And if you guys have any suggestions, please write them in the comments and we'll take a look at that. If you have any questions, write them in the comments and we'll try and answer them. Thanks for watching. Make sure you like, share, and subscribe, and we'll see you on the next How to Country.

0: I'm sitting here with Coralia. She is a medical doctor. In fact, she and her husband are medical doctors. And they originally come from Romania, but they emigrated to Australia, where they have been living since 1987. And now they are visiting us here in South Africa, and they have a story to share with us. Perhaps you would like to introduce yourself to the audience.
1: Yes, I'm Coralia Jigao. So I am a medical doctor. My husband, Chris Jigao, is a medical doctor too. We have three beautiful boys, and we live in Melbourne.
0: Now, I understand that you have quite a interesting past. I understand your husband had to make his escape from Romania while Ceausescu was ruling there.
1: Yeah.

0: And then you followed afterwards?
1: Yes, my husband crossed the border illegally from Romania in 86. And my two boys and with me, we arrived in Australia in 87, exactly in the same day when he crossed the border, in the same day, in the same month, exactly a year after.
0: Okay. And, interesting.
1: We start our life again in Australia. We didn't speak any English when we arrived there. And with two boys, it was hard.
0: I can imagine.
1: My husband had to work hard. He was driving the taxi. He was cutting the grass for a while. The first took us 2 years to pass our medical exam, Australia Medical Association exam, to be able to work in Australia. By God's grace, in 2 years, we were able to start working.
0: So you have been both practicing medical doctors in Australia?
1: Yeah, since 1990.
0: Since 1990, okay. And you have a very interesting story because I understand that you are a third generation Seventh-day Adventist?
1: Yes, I'm third generation Seventh-day Adventist, so is my husband. And sad to say, we did not understand the great value of our health message. Uh-huh. Being a medical doctor, we should know even more than other people. But unfortunately, we didn't, because now you had the impression you know it. And when you are stuck with a problem, you realize how deficient and how many problems you have, and you do not know the health message.
0: Now, what opened your eyes?
1: It happened, my husband, 12 years ago, he was diagnosed with prostate cancer. And you are diagnosed with such a disease, you are so shocked. And at that stage, we thought, what we have done wrong. So it happened about that time, I have listened to one of your DVDs.
0: Uh-huh.
1: And from that one, I was listening again to Life at Its Best. And I was wondering myself, said, how come I did not know this at all? Why? I did not know it.
0: Did you find the information credible or were you skeptical?
1: No. I was not skeptical at all, because it's so nice presented and so clear. And you have a lot of footage there, which it counts for us, because I did not believe it in it, you know.
0: Uh-huh.
1: And after that, I start listening to some other people and say, wow, it is so much which I did not know. My husband had to have radiotherapy, which was he was in a terrible situation. And eventually he survived that. And we knew we have to change our lifestyle, because it was our lifestyle which brought the disease to us.
0: Were you a vegetarian?
1: Yes, we've been sort of vegetarian. We were eating meat occasionally, very rare. Once a month, once a 2 months, once a 3 months. I mean, if it was there, we'll eat. But we were not eating a lot of meat. But we were eating a lot of trans fats. We were eating French potatoes. Do you know how that one?
0: Uh-huh.
1: Potatoes and eggs and feta cheese, and you put sour cream on top and you put them in the oven. So we have full of oxidized cholesterol. I was not aware of that.
0: Uh-huh.
1: I was not aware of anything you have to have about the importance of omega-3. So many things which I did not know. It's not funny to realize you don't know these so important things. And after a while, I said, we have to change. About the same time, my mom had a fall. My mom was 8 years old by that time, and she had a compression fracture in her lumbar vertebra. I remember I was looking at her and said, "It's nothing which I can do for her, poor mom. She's 8 years old, and I cannot help her." So by that time, when I listened to your DVD with Utterly Amazing,
0: about the dairy and the calcium and the regeneration of the bone.
1: We have to get rid of this. Her mom said, no, I eat like that all my life. I like my feta. I said, mom, we have to. So we went and we bought tofu. Oh, what an experience when you have for the first time tofu. He said, oh, this is yuck. How can you eat this?

0: But we stopped all the dairy products. My mom had a DEXA test, which is screening for her osteoporosis, how severe it was. And she have severe osteoporosis. We find a bit later on my mom who had celiac disease as well, which was contributed to her severe osteoporosis at that stage. But we did not know when she was diagnosed. And
1: disease starts in the gut, right?
0: Yes. All the disease starts in the gut, and especially with the new science available, it is fascinating to see how the gut is making you. And I said, Mom, have some osteoporosis tablets. Mom couldn't take them. She had such a bad stomach pain after that, and she couldn't take. I said, stop them and take calcium and vitamin D. About a month later on, we found about changing about the dairy products, and we stopped it completely. She was having more greens and more minerals. Within a year and a half, we screened her again for osteoporosis. I could not believe my eyes. Meanwhile, she was treated for her celiac disease, so she was not having gluten as well. She was increasing the greens. She was having more minerals because the bone is not just calcium and vitamin D. We need, we have to have them all. And I have another test, and her DEXA test was minus 1.8. From minus 3.6 within a year and a half. I couldn't believe my eyes.
1: And that is at...
0: That is a range for a good young adult.
1: Yes, and she was well over 80.
0: She was well over 80 after she had a fracture as well. It happened this to some of my other patients. And that opening my eye was opening my eyes. So I said, wow, look what this can... So I start believing because we know we doctors are so... We think we know it all. Actually, in 2005... My son, Dennis, came to me and said, Mom, look what I read in the Scientist American. They said, actually, if you eat calcium and cheese, it actually is taking calcium out of your bone. I remember exactly where I was. I was in my husband's clinic at the entrance there, and he showed me the magazine. And I said, come on, who knows what rubbish is that? Don't we know? I was so ignorant, and so I know it all, you know? I didn't even read the article.
1: I can't believe it.
0: And it took me another 7 years to come to the reality. So it's there in the science, and we did not know it.
1: When I started my research on protein and the effect on calcium metabolism, I applied to the government funding agency for money, and they refused. They said there's no difference between an animal protein and a plant protein, so why should they fund me? And I explained to them in a rather lengthy way that there is a profound difference in the amino acid composition and ratios, but they still wouldn't fund me. And so we privately funded our first research projects, and eventually when they saw the results, they started funding me. But I understand the resistance that you are talking about. Yes, absolutely.
0: That's what happened. And after that, we have patients after patients which were improving. Because, you know, we were... I put now lifestyle. And meanwhile, the lifestyle medicine come through. You know, it was not known before. It just happened a few more than 12 years in America. In Australia, we have just the second Australian lifestyle conference, you know. So it, the people are putting it together a little bit more than before.
1: Yes. So you are applying this information now to your patients?
0: Applying to my patients with great results. With great results. Results which I've never thought I will have.
1: Now, tell me what happened to your husband when you changed your lifestyle?
0: What happened to my husband? My husband didn't have his cancer back. Because we know once you have cancer, you have a chance. Your cancer will come back anytime.
1: It'll come out of remission, yes.
0: And my husband was so disappointed. He was studying a lot into prostate cancer. He's an expert into it. And he attended a conference and he said, look, he couldn't sleep that night. And I said, you will not believe what they said there. And they said, look, they have a lot of 30 patients and they have a tumor like him. His tumor was 1.1 centimeters, so it was not a big tumor.

0: but his PSA was absolutely normal. He did not have any high PSA. And they said in that conference, they told us, they check the patient, they have bone marrow biopsy, and 30% already they have cancer cell with 1 centimeter tumor in pancreas, in prostate, sorry. And so the cancer, it's spread. So we know it's not one avenue to the cancer. It's not one cause only. There are so many. So we start working on all the avenues. So we change our diet. We improve the greens. My husband is exercising very badly, very badly. He walks 7 kilometers a day, which is a rule for him. And he runs as well. Uh-huh. Because later on, after we've been attending the American Lifestyle Conference in San Diego 2014, I learned about lipoprotein A, which I did not know about it. It is a kind of sticky cholesterol. A stands for adhesive. Uh-huh. It's a type of very bad cholesterol. It is considered to be 10 times worse than the bad cholesterol which we consider. Uh-huh. And when we check ourselves, I was normal. My husband have it 10 times bigger than it's supposed to be. So I said, wow, what we are doing with that? So we have to change lifestyle for this as well. So eventually we brought it down to one and a half time from 10 times, which is still good. So we try to do our best. We check homocysteine level, which was high as well, and this is another killer, especially, and check his coronary artery disease, and unfortunately he had some coronary artery disease, which we hope to keep in control, and it is well knowing and a lot of research done, you can keep in control your coronary artery disease.
1: I see. Now tell me, have you got any other experiences with your patients?
0: Where there's been
1: a turnaround, even in people that are quite advanced in age?
0: Yes, I have a great experience with one of my patients. Actually, he was a retired ophthalmologist. And his daughter, who is a great believer in our health message, she brought him to me and said, Daddy, you have to see Dr. Coralia because she is doing some lifestyle medicine there. And he asked, what is this lifestyle medicine? He said, just change a bit your lifestyle. It's not food only. You have to walk a bit. You have to exercise a bit. You have to watch how much water you are drinking. Anyway, he arrived to my clinic, and he was very resistant to change, being a doctor too.
1: Yes. They're the most stubborn, aren't
0: they? And he said, I don't want to change. But anyway, he came with his GFR was 14, which is a limit. This means you are a candidate for dialysis. So you have your kidney are gone. He was end-stage kidney failure. He have diabetes for 30 years. He have high cholesterol. He have hypertension. And eventually he said, good, I will change. And I told him, for 10 days, would you like to try? And his daughter said, Daddy, I'll take you to the restaurants. In Melbourne, we do have a lot of vegan and vegetarian restaurants. I'll take you to the restaurants, and we have restaurant food all the time. He said, that's okay. We'll go for 10 days. I gave him a paper, and in 10 days, he checked his blood test again. I could not believe myself when he came back with GFR 19 within 10 days.
1: Excellent.
0: I did not believe myself. So what does it mean? This means the mechanism of healing of our body, it is built in our... Because we know now food is information.
1: Absolutely.
0: Food is information for our body, for our genes, for our microbiome. Food is information.
1: There are feedback mechanisms that we do not yet fully understand.
0: The more I try to understand, the more I go into biochemistry, into molecular biology, the more you are lost. You are lost, and you know our body is extraordinary. It's God-made.
1: So when the diet was prescribed by God, that was the optimum diet. Any deviation from that course will create problems.
0: No doubt about this. I'm so convinced. And it is more than that. I think it has to do with the obedience. You know, God told us we have to eat in this way, and we know it better.
1: Now, when you discovered this and you shared it

0: with your fellow believers overseas, they were all excited and decided they were all going to follow this health message as well, correct?
1: They are not so all excited. But the people with the health problems, because I think God in His love tried to open our eyes using these massive calls, hey, open your eyes and see.
0: But why is it that we must first get sick before we will consider a change?
1: Because we are ignorant and we presume we know it all. That's, I'm talking about me. I mean, I should have read that article a long time ago. And I said, no, didn't I learn calcium metabolism? Didn't I know thyroid is vitamin D, parathyroid, and calcium axis? Didn't I know
0: and
1: this?
0: Push-pull mechanism, yes, so, and calcitonin, yeah, and parathyroid hormone, yeah, and that's it,
1: no matter what you eat. You think you know. And I remember about 12 years ago when I went to a medical conference and I found out the role of kidney in diabetes. I said, uh-oh, kidney have a role in diabetes. I did not know it before. And like now we know there are eight organs, eight facets of diabetes. It's not only muscle and pancreas and liver. We have to do with our brain. We have to do with our gut. Have to do with our much more problems.
0: Even the receptors on your tongue will tell your body when sugar is available and what the response will be via the central nervous system of your glands to that kind
1: It's fascinating.
0: The interconnections are just amazing.
1: I just read an interesting book which was written by a professor of University of California in Los Angeles. His name is Emerald Meyer. He studied for 40 years mind-gut connection.
0: Yes.
1: Fascinated. He has written in his book, we have discovered until now 28 receptors for plants polyphenols in our gut. Uh-huh. They are receptors from plants polyphenols there. What are they doing there? They found a receptor for smell there. What are they doing there? We don't know. They find...
0: Well, the evolutionists will tell you that's co-evolution.
1: They find 26 types of bitterness receptors. So he said, we don't know what they are doing there. I found it fascinating. You know, plants receptors being there, polyphenols being there, this means we've been designed to eat plants.
0: Absolutely. We've been designed to eat plants, but not only that. If you have a particular diet and your receptors are activated in certain ways, that is actually eventually translated into your epigenes, and you can transfer it to the next generation.
1: To the fourth generation.
0: So if you have a bad diet with bad connections, that'll be transferred to the next generation.
1: Today, when I've been in the airport, just when we arrived here, we were waiting for Meryl to come, and you see a big lady, and you see her son, which is coming even bigger, and you can see... It is just epigenetics.
0: It's epigenetics.
1: Know? That's what it is.
0: And our legal system today is such that you are legally actually not allowed to confront people. In our country, for example, if somebody arrives in the hospital and he's very sick and he's constipated and he's this and he's that, then you're supposed to treat him. But he could actually prevent you from talking about lifestyle because it's invasive to his freedom.
1: It's changing a little bit now.
0: Yes,
1: now,
0: it's changing.
1: Now even national guidelines in treating the disease, you have diabetes, yes, you have to have lifestyle, diet and exercise and medication. But it not happened a few years ago, but it's changing. So slowly we are changing.
0: Slowly people are becoming aware.
1: Yeah, aware of the importance. Because it's a disaster how sick we are.
0: Now, what can we do to get people to understand this concept? You were saying that tofu tastes like nothing. Tofu is actually a miracle.

0: his information from his book. And he have a very interesting study. He was doing 500 calories from plant-based, 500 calories from animal-based. And he see what sort of nutrients we have in this. And I share this with my patients, and they are shocked because it's terrible. He said, look, let's have tofu, tomatoes, and lima beans, peas, potatoes, and beef, pork, chicken, and whole milk, equal amounts, 500 calories each, and see what nutrients in them. We have equal amount of protein, and people are, is that protein in plants? People are not aware plants have protein.
1: Yes.
0: We have 9 times more fat. In animal base, we have the cholesterol. In plant, we don't have any. We have 31 grams of fiber. In the meat, we don't have anything.
1: Yes.
0: But we go to beta-carotene, we have 29,900, and we have just 17 in
1: the
0: meat.
1: In the animal product, yeah.
0: We have vitamin C 72 times more. We have vitamin B9 60 times more. We have 22 times more vitamin E. We have 10 times more magnesium, 2 times more calcium. That was his research. So I'll tell them, look what we're eating, nutrient depleted. You eat this today, tomorrow, the day after tomorrow, where
1: eventually
0: it will end.
1: Eventually there will be consequences.
0: Yes. So the people get impressed. I had a medical rep who came to me, you know how they tell you of the new products, and after he finishes what he have to say, I said, can you take a photo of this book? And he said, yes. I said, go and read it. That's all what it is. He was a massive man. He had 150 kilograms. He came back 3 months to see me. He had 101 kilograms just by changing his diet accordingly to the China study.
1: Uh-huh.
0: He was so impressed. So it happened.
1: So people will do this. Now, what I find interesting is it starts with the health message. But once you implement the health message, something happens to the mind.
0: Yeah.
1: And something happens to the spirituality as well. Did you find that in your experience?
0: Yes, our health message is the right hand of the gospel. So this is a gospel message. This is a health message, and it is our heritage. And the more we implement it, the more impact will have on you. Without any doubt, the more you love to read your Bible, the more you go and read the Spirit of Prophecy, which told us so long time ago, and we have everything there. We should have known.
1: Yes.
0: And sadly, our health message is taken away and by the New Age movement, and we are left with nothing. And
1: yes,
0: they got it so right. They got it so right, and they got the worship so wrong.
1: Absolutely. So it's what I also found that fascinating, that truth, when it's linked to false worship, is a total disaster.
0: Yeah.
1: Because the devil can use the health message to make his people more spiritually inclined towards evil, even. So without the Spirit of God,
0: yeah,
1: there is no way that the health message guarantees a better spirituality. You have to acknowledge that it comes from God, and you have to want to serve him in order to experience the benefits.
0: And we cannot do this by ourselves. We need the power of the Holy Spirit to be able to implement the changes.
1: Yes.
0: In ourselves, we are not able to do. And we have to, when I speak to the people and I told them, you have to change this. And there are three categories of people which are severely sick, and they are desperate, and they wanted to do the change. Mm-hmm. There are people which in the middle, and I am not sure. And there are people which are not interested. They are sick, and they prefer to die without doing a change. But I had another experience with one of my patients. She's an extraordinary lady. She's a professor of physics. And she got absolutely

terrible disease, an acute bout of rheumatoid arthritis. She couldn't move. She told me, my husband was to have to carry me to go to the toilet. I couldn't walk. Sent her to the specialist. She started the normal treatment like she has to start.

0: And she starts changing and she starts studying articles after articles. I have to do this. Yes, I need more vitamin C. Yes, I need more plants. Yeah, I need to get rid of this. I need to get... Eventually, she become completely vegan. And because her disease was so severe, she was gluten intolerant as well. Not celiac, gluten intolerant. She had to give up her bread as well. By giving up her bread completely, she started improving so much. And she took all her disease in her hands. She knows if she will have something, will upset. She understood the rule of her disease was because of her gut was completely destroyed because she had a stressful life, and as you have a lot of stress in your life, your gut is affected by cortisol. Cortisol is destroying your gut, it's destroying the permeability of the gut, and it's increasing the inflammatory cytokines.
1: Absolutely.
0: Tumor necrosis factor, alpha, and all that stuff, they are rising, and it's a vicious circle. And she understood all, and she's absolutely better now.
1: So how did she reduce her cortisol levels?
0: She had to give up working. She had to stop. And she said, I cannot go back.
1: Because of the stress levels?
0: Because of the stress level.
1: Yes.
0: Because I have to give up.
1: There are also some natural means to lower those, like ashwagandha is one of them.
0: No, there are some.
1: Yes.
0: I don't know all these plants. There are a lot of more, you know, because again, it's for me, it's like I'm expanding my knowledge too much
1: to the field
0: the field where I was not familiarized with it at all.
1: Yeah.
0: So, but she has done it by herself.
1: Yes.
0: She was doing it because when you are desperate, you do it.
1: These are.
0: And if you are clever, you do it.
1: Some of these foods, they call them adaptogens.
0: Mm.
1: Because they won't particularly do one thing. They adapt according to the needs of the body. So they have found that ashwagandha is one of them, mm-hmm. and Asian ginseng is another yeah. one. And if you incorporate those natural herbal foods and roots into your diet as well to alleviate the problem, together with good nutrition, you can actually...
0: She's very grateful to me, and she said, yeah, just because of you I'm like that. I said, I haven't done anything, I just told you, and you have done it, you know, because there is truth there. You tell to the patient, for example, in patients with diabetes, I have great results, you know, reducing the insulin level, cutting down the medication, but some of them, they don't want it, they want to stay like that. And I remember a young man, he was just 42, Indians, they have more background, they get much more younger diabetes for some reasons. And he was obese, not overweight, and told him what to change, and he changed this and that and that. Eventually, he was left with one tablet only. Instead of having insulin and so, coming to nearly ideal weight. I told him, if you go real to ideal weight, and let's go back to the 89-year-old retired ophthalmologist.
1: Yes.
0: Suddenly he realized his blood pressure tablet, he does not need his blood pressure tablet, and we cut them by quarters. Now he is on no blood pressure tablet at all. And he's still taking his cholesterol tablet. But he had, you know, I try in my clinic to assess their nutritional status. That's what I try to do. All of them are vitamin D deficiently, severely. He had his homocysteine level 49, which is extremely high level because normally it's 10 by less.
1: So even in Australia where you have a lot of sun, he has a vitamin D deficiency?
0: Yes, yeah, because you stay inside, who is seeing you?
1: Yeah.
0: And he had extremely low level of omega-3 index because I check omega-3 index. It is a test which you have to pay for it, but the patients are happy. And I show them, look, all your body is suffering for this. All your cell membranes, they are not functioning properly because they don't have enough omega-3 in them. So it does make sense. You know, people need to see figures there to get more aware of the problem. Yeah.
1: I find it fascinating that you've given us these examples of your patients that were older already, like your mother or this elderly gentleman that you were talking about that had such an improvement in his parameters.
0: Mm.
1: Have you got any other case studies that...

0: you found particularly interesting?
1: Yes, I have a lot of patients which they have, they are proof the lifestyle medicine is working. This was a 75-year-old man who came with dizziness and being unwell. He have high blood pressure, high cholesterol, all the disasters which all the people have. And eventually I said, let's have a carotid ultrasound to see how his brain circulation is. And we have the results, and it was 85% block one of his carotid artery. I said, of course there is some reason for dizziness there, but we know we have the circular wheels and the cerebral circulation is great, designed by God. Just in case if one is blocked, it will work, run on the other side. And I told him, you have to change. He was actually a professor, this fellow. And he said, I'll change. I'll start walking. I will start, I change my lifestyle. Not to the full extent, but he changed at least. First of all, I told them they have to cut off processed meat. Processed foods are full of trans fats and causing a lot of health problems. You cut your processed meat and you cut your cakes out. And your ice cream and your croissants. And he said, that's okay, I'll do this. A year and a half, I checked his carotid artery again. To my big surprise, it was 49%.
0: Great improvement.
1: 85 to 49. Great improvement. After he was seeing was getting a bit better, he couldn't be bothered to keep it as strict as it was. 3 years later on, I check it again. It was 75.
0: Blocked again.
1: Blocked again. It's going yo-yo. You can see exactly feedback response, you know. To my surprise, the last time when I check it, he was completely lost. His carotid artery was completely blocked.
0: Because he'd gone back to the original lifestyle.
1: Back to original lifestyle.
0: Uh-huh.
1: So that's exactly what happened, you know.
0: So obedience is very important.
1: Obedience is important. And it's part of the key, because the people, once the people get a little bit better, they think that's enough. I don't need to do anything else. So I'm better now. So I can go back to where I used to be. Yeah. And it's not like that. In every disease, once you get better, you have to keep the same lifestyle. You have to give your body proper nutrition. You have to give your body proper exercise to be able to stay at the same level. Otherwise, your body will go back, because if you feed your body rubbish.
0: So in other words, what you are saying, this is a lifestyle decision. It's not a tablet. It's not a cure to solve the problem and then you go back to your old lifestyle.
1: Exactly,
0: you'll get the same problem back.
1: Exactly like that, yeah.
0: And if you already had the problem, it'll come back much faster than it did originally develop.
1: Yeah.
0: Any other examples?
1: I did have another lady. This lady came to me so sick, she was hardly able to walk when she walked in. This lady have liver transplant because she have liver cirrhosis. She never drink, this lady. But she had fatty liver as a young girl. So we know very well the fatty liver, non-alcoholic fatty liver disease can end up with in cirrhosis in some people. And she had high cholesterol, hypertension, hypothyroidism. And she came with such a terrible leg pains. She was on so many painkillers and so much medication. I was shocked to see her list of medication. And she was a Seventh-day Adventist lady. And I told her, you have to change. You have to change what you eat. And she said, yes, I listened to your presentation on Sabbath, and this is why I came to you today. So I want to change my lifestyle. So and I said, good. So let's say, where to start? She said, I already started. I cut them all off. I don't touch them. I said, but do you know it's hard? You have to go them. You have to go slowly. She said, not with me. I'm so sick. I don't have time to go slowly. So she was so determined to change completely her lifestyle radically. From, she said, I went in the fridge and I threw all the fridge out. Everything what I had in the fridge was unhealthy. So I said, look, you have to cut. She was on so much morphine. She was on the gabapentin.

0: She was on Panadeine for. She was on paracetamol. I said, do you want to get back to your liver transplant? So much medication, you'll get gas so quickly. I explained to her everything. And we gradually cut them off. And I said, you don't need them so many. It was cholesterol medication which she needed. It was high blood pressure medication which she needed. It was hypothyroidism medication which she needed. But her thyroid was so badly controlled. It was completely out of range. She was vitamin B12 deficiently, vitamin B9 deficiently, vitamin D deficient. All high homocysteine, no way, omega-3 index. As she started changing so quickly, I never have a patient which recovers so quickly. Because so determined. Within 2 weeks, she was able to walk. This lady was not able to do 2 steps. She fell in her garden, and she stayed there. She cried until her 90-year-old father came to help her to get up. And now, if you have see her now, and this happened only 5 months ago, if you will see her now, she's able to walk. She lost 18 kilograms. Her health, it is completely different. She's able to walk. She's able to do her housework properly. So it's great improvement. So determined to keep going and to keep doing what she was starting doing right.
1: Well, it all started off, you say, by watching a number of DVDs and listening to some talks.
0: Yeah.
1: And
0: I mean, you've been a great inspiration to me. Your DVDs and Life at its Best, they've been absolutely convincing. And not only that, your DVDs, Onslaught, Total Onslaught, they've been so inspiring. Inspired by Spirit of God.
1: I get a lot of opposition because of those.
0: I don't think so. I think I understood Christianity and I realize where I am watching your DVDs. It was a great inspiration for me. For me, I consider them extraordinary.
1: Well, I praise God that many people that have watched them have managed to...
0: A lot of people which consider them the same. 3 months ago, I have a lady which work in my clinic, a young lady, 26 years old Indian lady. And again, she told me, I came to you because I've seen you in the church because when I speak health message. And I asked her, how are you? Are you Seventh-day Adventist? She said, no, I'm not yet, but I'm attending Seventh-day Adventist church. And I said, how come? She told me, I was very interested in prophecy. My parents are Catholics, not practicing Catholics, but I was very interested in prophecy, and I start Googling, looking there and there, and I find Professor Walter Feiss. And I start watching his DVDs, and he said, he is so spot on. He is so right. And one day, I decide I wanted to become a Seventh-day Adventist, and I actually walk into the church, and I told them, I'm a Seventh-day Adventist. And she'll be baptized very soon.
1: Well,
0: I don't know if
1: praise
0: she was
1: the Lord. I'm glad for that.
0: Yeah. And I had another lady, the daughter of the retired ophthalmologist. She discovered the truth about Sabbath watching your DVDs. So I know another fellow who came walking in the church again. So your message is going there, and it's great. God is doing his work through.
1: Are people watching the channel, the Amazing Discoveries channel in Australia?
0: Yes, they're watching it.
1: I'm grateful for that.
0: They're watching it, yeah.
1: So what would you like to tell the medical world out there and the medical doctors out there that are so used to their prescription drug methodology? Now, there's a time and a place for everything. I believe in allopathy.
0: Yeah.
1: That the doctor is absolutely necessary. But I also believe in naturopathy and that marriage between the two.
0: I think what's the problem with us, do you know, in emergency, in acute medicine, our medicine is great. we have great results. We should not negate the results which
1: absolutely.
0: We have. But when we go to the chronic diseases, we are

0: so bad because it's taking a couple of decades to develop a disease, you know? And they wanted to fix it with a pill.
1: You can't do it.
0: You cannot do it. And only the people which understand this is a cause effect. I mean, regarding me, at the age of 42, I have my gallbladder out. By that time, I did not have any idea. It was my lifestyle. I thought, it happened in the family. My father have gallbladder stones.
1: But don't diets run in families?
0: Yes. So I found out later on. And my poor mom, now she's 93, she developed gallstone now. And 2 weeks ago, she had pancreatitis because of the gallbladder stone. I couldn't believe. And I thought, I'll lose her. So that will be the end of her. Within 5 days, she recovered in the hospital so quickly. The doctor told me they couldn't believe a 93-year-old can recover so quickly from pancreatitis. She was in the hospital on Monday. I've taken her home on Saturday.
1: So what did you do? Change her lifestyle?
0: She had quite a good lifestyle, but it was because of an impact, because of the gallstones, you know, impacted on the cholecyst, and it was blockage of the... And they opened the channel, they gave her antibiotics to treat her, and she was recovering very well.
1: Because she had a good lifestyle?
0: She had a good life. She had a very good... very, very good lifestyle, but unusual to get to recover so quickly because pancreatitis can kill.
1: So, from a doctor to the doctors out there, what do you want to tell
0: them? There is a lot of new science available. You just go there and read it. A lot, especially the microbiome, the new science of microbiome, it is there to confirm all disease start in the gut. Our microbiome, it is our second brain. It is our second liver because all the detoxes happen there. And it is our second immune system. Actually, 70 to 80% of our immune system reside in the gut. And only 20 to 30 is somewhere else. And our gut, it is training our immune system. Uh-huh. So it is so important in our health. So the more we read about microbiome, the more we understand what this, the more we understand how we've been created to live on God formula. It's like a thread, you know. Eat your plants. Feed your body with nutrients, with fiber. Feed your microbes. After you feed your microbes will fermentate that stuff, will extract unextractable plants polyphenols, which they are doing miracles in your gut. And about 40% of our blood metabolites, the substance which go in our blood, are manufactured by our gut microbes. So, but what type of gut microbes you have? Because you can have, there is, in obesity, we have an index. Now they just can check your stool and they told you if you're obese or not just by the type of bacteria which you have there. So it's a lot of science. It's fascinating. I like it and I read a lot about it and I do enjoy it because it's logical.
1: So what is your feeling about fermented foods like sauerkraut or...
0: They are extraordinarily good. Yeah, we know they are. Sauerkraut is full of lactobacilli, which are feeding your gut. But we know, you know, our gut is doing all 90% of our serotonin. Our gut is, bacteria is doing our GABA, gamma aminobutyric acid, which is most abundant neurotransmitter, which is settling our anxiety.
1: Yes.
0: Is our microbes are doing our glutamate, which is involving cognition and memory and in learning and in. So our gut is important. Especially in depression and anxiety. Do we wonder why we have so much anxiety and depression these days? Because people are eating so wrong. They don't feed their brain.
1: It's an epidemic in the world.
0: It's an epidemic in 21st century.
1: Yes.
0: Everywhere. I was presenting a lecture in Monash University a few months ago. And as I walk in, it was just a big standard panel. And it was written on it, 1 in 4 adolescents meet the criteria for a mental disease. I was shocked.
1: Yes.
0: What are we doing about this? We have to change what we eat.
1: This is this generation.
0: This is just generation. That we

0: have to change what we eat. If we eat the way we eat now, we will get. So to my patients with depression, always I give them supplements with B vitamins. I teach them to eat brain food. I just told them, go on Google brain food. Eat what is there. Give nutrients for your brain to be able to work properly. Absolutely. And we have great results.
1: Wonderful.
0: I have another very interesting patient. That was a patient of mine. He was 65. And he came to me because he had blood in the urine. I sent him to have an ultrasound, and he had a 2.2 centimeters tumor on his bladder. His tumor was resected, and he had 3 months of chemotherapy. After 3 months, the tumor came back. The specialist told him, your tumor is so aggressive, you have to have your bladder out. He said, no, I'm not doing that. He has seen again the specialist showing him, look, this is a very aggressive tumor. You have to have your bladder out, otherwise you will not survive. He said, doesn't matter, I don't want it to have it. He came to me and he said, I know you know something, and because the people know I'm doing sort of lifestyle, a lot of lifestyle medicine there. And I told him, look, will you do what I told you to do? He said, yes, I will. He said, go plant-based. Go plant-based only. Get rid of your dairy products completely and eat greens only and vegetables and fresh as much as you can, and avoid all the animal products. And he said, he's a Greek fellow. And he said, yes, I'll do. I'll get Mediterranean only. And he was starting to change his diet, and I advised him to have extra vitamin C, high dose of vitamin C. And he, in 3 months later on, he had another cystoscopy. So they look in the bladder to see what's happening there. To my surprise, and to his surprise, the tumor was not there.
1: It was gone.
0: Anymore.
1: Yes.
0: And this happened 3 years ago. And he still have every 6 months repeated cystoscopy, he's okay. I did have another lady with a similar problem. She changed what she ate, but she was still keeping smoking. Her tumor didn't move at all. So it's not one pattern fit it all. Every disease is different. Everybody is different. What we have to do, we have to do our best what we know.
1: Yeah.
0: So that lady did not respond at all. So, but I was so happy with him, and he said, yeah, you have to put a big sign here. I said, what a big sign? You have done what I told you. It's not about...
1: But he is the sign that is walking around.
0: Yeah.
1: And it's a talking sign. You can tell others.
0: Yeah, and actually he was not eating a lot of raw vegetables. He was eating steamed vegetables. And because one day I asked him, show me what you are eating. And he brought a bit of a stuff, and it was really tasty.

0: I try to do my best, and I cannot praise God for opening my eyes.
1: Thank you.
0: Thank you.
1: I hope everybody will take heart and implement the health message so that we can have healthier bodies and clearer minds and can get that spiritual connection that we need in this time that we are living in. Thank you.

0: Is Iran preparing for war?
1: If the regime kills peaceful protesters, American forces are locked and loaded.
2: Consequences will be very powerful, maybe more powerful than the last time.
3: Iran's president saying this weekend that his country is in a full-scale war.
4: People around the world are closely watching the recent events unfolding in the Middle East. Not only this, but they are asking questions like, what will happen next? Is World War III imminent? Are these events merely a temporary glitch on the horizon? Or is there something more serious occurring? Many people may not realize that the answers to all these questions are plainly foretold in the Bible. Daniel chapter 11 verse 44 explains that the king of the north, which is another location of the empire of Alexander the Great, modern-day Turkey, would be troubled by news from the east, Iran, and the north, Russia. These events will agitate Turkey to such an extent that they will attempt the unthinkable in the eyes of Christians around the world.
0: Iran, Israel, and U.S. tensions are escalating. The Islamic Republic is on the edge due to internal protests and economic instability. And in the latest, Tehran has conducted major military exercises as it fears that Israel will take advantage of the situation and attack its territory once again.
5: Imagine a stage where the superpowers collide. Russia, the U.S., Israel, and Iran, all in a tense standoff. And right in the center, none other than Donald Trump's latest warning to Tehran.
6: Well, China has been preparing for some kind of an invasion, takeover of Taiwan for some time now. We've always known or felt that the timetable was 2027. We're getting closer to 2027. They have a rapid military buildup. A lot of the other things happening around the world will determine if China actually takes that step or not. And the resolve that the United States shows to China and standing up to it around the world, that will determine whether China takes that you know, final step and tries to take over Taiwan, right, we think, in 2027.
7: Erdogan has claimed that Turkey owns Jerusalem and is going to come and storm Israel and invade and recapture Jerusalem, which true was once occupied for hundreds of years by the Ottoman Empire. Turkey was the home base. Istanbul was the home base of the Islamic Caliphate for hundreds and hundreds and hundreds of years. So the Turkish president, Recep Erdogan, he thinks of himself as the Sultan of Sunni Islam, and he wants to be the defender of radical Islamism, sort of the Sunni version of what the supreme leader of Iran, Ali Khamenei, is the supreme leader of Shia Islam. Erdogan wants to be the Sultan of Sunni Islam.

He shall plant the tabernacles of his palace between the seas and in the glorious holy mountain. Yet he shall come to his end, and none shall help him. According to the Bible, Turkey will attempt to invade Israel and establish their government seat on the glorious holy mountain. The Bible also clarifies what this mountain is. O Lord, according to all thy righteousness, I beseech thee, let thine anger and thy fury be turned away from thy city, Jerusalem, thy holy mountain. This event not only provides a clear indication of whether worldwide war is imminent in the nations of our world, but it also reveals the conclusion of Christ's judgment in heaven, allowing for his second coming shortly thereafter in the clouds to rescue his people. Turkey stands as a national guidepost to the world, that men may know what is going on in the sanctuary above. While the world watches Turkey, let the servants of God watch the movements of his great high priest, whose ministry for sin is almost over. And that, knowing the time, that now it is high time to awake out of sleep, for now is our salvation nearer than when we believed.

0: These are companies with decades and decades of well-documented lying to the American public.
1: Those who complained were fired, stripped of responsibilities, or forced out.
2: As we started feeding the GMO corns to our animals, we started experiencing huge reproductive problems.
1: Rats that were fed genetically modified tomato developed stomach lesions, bleeding stomachs. 7 out of 40 died within 2 weeks, and the tomato was approved.
3: What did the FDA administrators do? They had ignored, overridden their own side of statements.
1: Tragically, children are most at risk from the potential dangers of genetically engineered foods.
4: The biotech industry claims that genetically engineered foods are safe, but scientists and investigators around the world disagree. New evidence suggests that industry pressure and political collusion force these foods onto the market, and their effects on health, particularly on kids, may be serious.
1: To create a genetically engineered food, you take a gene from one species and you put the gene into the DNA of another species. Now, typically they do this because they want to add a trait. Like they take, for example, a gene that creates a pesticide and they put it into corn so that the corn will create a pesticide. The process of genetic engineering can disrupt the normal functioning of the DNA in dramatic ways. It can turn genes off, permanently turn them on, change their levels of expression, and create all sorts of unpredictable production of allergies, toxins, carcinogens, nutrient problems, etc.
3: When we got the FDA's documents and began to analyze them, we found something very shocking. That not only did the scientists who had joined our lawsuit have concern about genetically engineered foods, not only did hundreds of other scientists around the world have concern about the potential hazards of genetically engineered foods, but the FDA's own scientific staff had the same concerns. The overwhelming consensus within the FDA's own scientific staff was genetic engineering is inherently hazardous, it is very different than conventional breeding, and every food that is modified through it, every food that's been genetically engineered has to be carefully safety tested because it runs the risk of harboring unintended harmful substances such as new poisons, new allergens.
1: But their superiors were under orders from the White House to promote the biotechnology industry.
5: They were only told we need to have this technology moving and moving fast, and we need to have a whole new industrial sector.

0: place.
1: And the person in charge of policy was a former attorney for the large biotech company Monsanto.
2: What did the FDA administrators do? They had ignored, overridden their own side of statements and presumed that all of these foods are safe.
1: No long-term safety studies, no safety studies whatsoever are required before foods are put on the market.
3: And that's like saying you make a car and the producer of the car doesn't test it, will let some people, you know, get killed driving the car to see if it is safe or not. It's an absurd position, but that is the position of a lot of the people who are promoting this technology.
4: People were saying in the industry and the regulatory agencies that if the American people want progress, they're going to have to be the guinea pigs.
5: Now, there are so many loopholes and flaws in the current regulatory regime for assessing the safety of genetically engineered food that I consider this framework to be little more than a regulatory facade which enables food producers to claim that their products have been properly tested and to help persuade consumers that genetically engineered foods are safe.
3: They wanted to get something through that gave at least the illusion that this was being tested.
1: Rats that were fed genetically modified tomato developed stomach lesions, bleeding stomachs. 7 out of 40 died within 2 weeks and the tomato was approved. Rats fed genetically modified soy had misshapen nuclei in their liver cells. Rats fed genetically modified canola had livers that were heavier. Rats that were fed genetically modified corn had problems in the development of their blood cells. Chicken fed genetically modified corn died at twice the rate of those fed non-genetically modified corn. 12 cows died mysteriously in Germany when being fed genetically modified corn. And several Midwestern farmers report that when they feed genetically modified corn to their pigs, the pigs have reproductive problems.
6: The mother hogs were going into their full pregnancies, and instead of a normal litter of babies we were having, they would deliver bags of water, or they wouldn't do anything. As we worked our way through this, we found through word of mouth and media coverage another 25 farmers in 5 states that had exactly the same problems.
7: Our whole problem was the fact that we were not getting sows pregnant. It wasn't just us, but there was a lot of people in the area that had the same problem. So we figured out that everybody was feeding the same seed corn.
8: We've had trouble with conception rates. We did testing, did everything, nothing worked. We're finding out it's traced clear back to the seed corn. It makes you wonder with the genetic modified stuff, what we're finding out now with it. And we're just touching the tip of the iceberg, I think.
9: I had one gentleman in Nebraska. He was feeding the BT corn to the sows, and he had trouble with the conception of that group of sows. He switched away from using that BT corn and the problem went away.
5: If thalidomide had not caused dramatic birth defects, but rather cancer or other allergenic responses, it would still in all probability be in supply because of the difficulty of linking cause and effect.
1: If there were reproductive problems that were caused by genetically modified foods, or problems in liver cell development, or bleeding stomachs, who would know that it was genetically modified foods? No one is monitoring. An example of how difficult it is to discover the cause of a problem came in the 1980s. There was an epidemic. About 100 people died and 5,000 to 10,000 people fell sick. They finally traced it back to a food supplement that had been created from the process of genetic modification. Only the brand that was genetically modified caused this disease. Now, the only reason that they were able to discover that it was an epidemic was that the disease had 3 simultaneous characteristics. It was rare, it was acute, and it came on quickly. If any one of these 3 characteristics had not been in place, that same deadly food supplement might still be on the market.
10: I think that the main problem is likely to be this long-term effect of GM. I think that the simplest analogy is smoking. How long did it take for smoking, the effects of smoking to be uncovered? 30, 40 years?
8: Look it over like in Vietnam where they sprayed Agent Orange. Didn't think that was going to hurt. Well, could be the same thing with genetically modified products too.
1: We know that soon after genetically modified soy was introduced into the UK, soy allergies skyrocketed there by 50%. Now, we can't say

0: that it was definitely the genetic modification of the soy. But we do know that soy has an increase in trypsin inhibitor, the most commonly known soy allergen. But we also know that you can transfer allergens into genetically modified foods. In fact, the process of genetically engineering soy disrupted the DNA and caused a damaged section, which could, in theory, create an allergenic protein. Also, the gene which they inserted into the soy rearranged over time without explanation. So it's creating actually a slightly different protein, one that was never tested or predicted or intended to be produced inside the soy, and that might be allergenic or toxic. So there's a lot of reasons why a genetic modified food could create an increase in allergies. In the UK, they took a genetically modified potato and they fed it to rats. And the rats ended up with potentially precancerous cell growth in their digestive tract, smaller brains, livers, and testicles due to retarded development of the organs, partial atrophy of the liver, and a damaged immune system. And it remains the most in-depth animal feeding study ever published on the safety of genetically engineered foods. And it shows that these foods might inherently be unsafe. Dr. Arpad Pusztai, before the study was completed, was invited to speak on television. And he expressed his concerns about genetically engineered foods and how the public is being used as guinea pigs in an uncontrolled experiment. When news of his research came out, he was a hero for 2 days at his prestigious institute. But then on a Tuesday evening, two phone calls were allegedly placed from the Prime Minister's office, forwarded through the receptionist to the institute's director. The next morning, Wednesday morning, Arpad Pusztai was fired after 35 years and silenced with threats of a lawsuit.
1: Personally, I've been contacted by telephone and email by a number of scientists who have serious concerns about aspects of the research that is taking place in various institutions in New Zealand and the increasingly close ties that are developing between science and commerce, but who are convinced that if they express these fears publicly, or even if they ask the awkward and difficult questions, they will be eased out of their institution.
2: Because of my involvement in the genetic engineering debate, I became very unpopular with the genetic engineers in my department. So I was, let's put it mildly, very strongly encouraged to retire early. Okay, I mean, I was basically hounded out of the department and the university that I had taught in for nearly 25 years.
0: And a UC Berkeley professor claims that he was being threatened by a senior Mexican government official who tried to get him not to publish incriminating evidence.
3: He pressured me in a pretty nasty way, threatened and did everything he could to try and convince me that I shouldn't publish.
4: The vast majority of the academic plant science is funded directly or indirectly from industry. And so that is one of the reasons that, at least I believe, that the academic plant biologists are somewhat hesitant about speaking, taking issue with some of the plant biotechnology food issues.
0: This fear among scientists and the control by the biotech industry has meant that there has not been a lot of follow-up to evidence suggesting that genetically modified foods are unsafe, even inside governments. For example, in the Food and Drug Administration, they were approving the very first genetically modified drug. It was a drug injected into cows to increase milk supply. It's called recombinant bovine growth hormone, or RBGH. Scientists complain that this might be unhealthy for humans eating the dairy products and drinking the milk. But those who complained were fired, stripped of responsibilities, or forced out. The remaining whistleblowers had to write an anonymous letter to Congress claiming that there was fraud and conflict of interest in the department. Scientists have been concerned that genes might jump from the genetically modified food to gut bacteria. The biotech industry had claimed that the genes were destroyed during digestion and that no transfer was possible. The only human feeding study, however, contradicted that. It showed that genes that had been inserted into soy actually jumped from the soy and now took up residence inside the DNA of the gut bacteria inside the human beings. So even if we stop eating genetically modified soy, it's possible that the protein that it's engineered to create will continue to be produced inside of us. Organizations like the American Medical Association, the World Health Organization, and others

0: We're concerned that the antibiotic-resistant marker genes, which are inserted into genetically modified foods, might jump to our gut bacteria, and that could create new diseases that would be resistant to antibiotics. Also, when you genetically modify something, you have to put in a promoter, something to turn on that foreign gene so it operates 24/7 around the clock. But it turns out that this promoter can turn on other genes at random up and down the DNA. So inside the corn or soy, it might turn on other genes which could be allergenic or toxic or carcinogenic or anti-nutritional. But we now know that that promoter also transfers to gut bacteria. In addition, preliminary evidence showed that the promoter transferred to the organs, the internal organs of rats, after a single meal. Now, early we talked about corn that was genetically engineered to produce its own pesticide. Imagine the gene that produces the pesticide transferring to gut bacteria. Now you have a gene inside the DNA, inside our intestines, producing pesticide. It converts our bacteria into living pesticide factories. Tragically, children are most at risk from the potential dangers of genetically engineered foods. They have young, developing bodies, so they're going to be more at risk from possible toxins or nutritional problems. Children are more susceptible to allergies, 3 to 4 times more susceptible than adults, especially children below 2 years old. Also, children drink a lot of milk. Now, the cows injected with genetically engineered bovine growth hormone produce milk with an increased level of a hormone called IGF-1, insulin-like growth factor 1. Those with high levels of IGF-1 in their systems are much more likely to develop breast cancer and prostate cancer. Also, a lot of children have to take antibiotics because of ear infections and other problems. If there are antibiotic-resistant super diseases, that's going to have a tremendous impact on children.
1: American companies who release these genetically modified foodstuffs have never done proper risk assessment on them. Monsanto said that their genetically modified soya is safe. Then the FDA regarded that as evidence for its safety.
2: What concerns me is that the health risks of genetically modified organisms in agriculture are only assessed through relatively rudimentary biochemical analysis and short-term feeding trials of animals. And these are totally inadequate.
3: They feed these animals for only about 4 weeks, sometimes on one occasion, I think it was 6 weeks. You can't do cats for experiments in that time. And certainly they were not fed to animals and pregnant animals to see what happened in the offspring. And certainly biochemistry, immunology, tissue pathology, gut function, liver function, and kidney function do not seem to be done.
4: Personally, I have a hard time trusting the 5 or 6 companies in the biotechnology industry which now control our seed supply. I have a hard time trusting them because they are essentially the same companies that brought us pesticides, that told us that pesticides were harmless, that pretended to show spokespeople eating them on television by the spoonful. Of course, it turned out later what they were eating was powdered milk because they weren't stupid enough to actually eat DDT. But these are companies with decades and decades of well-documented lying to the American public.
0: Many scientists say that industry research is rigged to avoid finding problems.
3: We need to have good independent safety testing of genetically engineered foods. In other words, safety testing that is not done by the applicant company.
5: I would recommend that perhaps we could set up human clinical trials using volunteers or genetically engineered scientists and their families, because I think they are so convinced of the safety of the products that they are creating that I'm sure they would very readily volunteer to become part of the human clinical trial.
0: A lot of information today shows that food influences mood and behavior. For example, a study on 3-year-olds showed that 25% of tantrums in the study were due to food coloring and additives added to the juice they were drinking. Also, changes in diet of prisoners and probationers dramatically changed their behavior. A Dutch student took 2 groups of mice. One he fed genetically modified food, the other non-genetically modified food. Those on the natural food played with each other and acted like mice. Those with the genetically modified food stopped playing with each other, sort of retired in their corners and were very non-social. Also, they were very much more scared of him when he went into the cages to pick them up to weigh them, and one was inexplicably found dead at the end of the experiment. Now, does this mean that genetically modified

0: modified foods will affect behavior of animals or humans? It would certainly be irresponsible to say so based on a single experiment. But by the same token, it would be irresponsible to say that it doesn't, because no studies have actually been done to verify whether, in fact, there's an influence on behavior. There's a school in Appleton, Wisconsin, that changed its diet from the normal daily school meals that kids eat all over the country to wholesome, delicious, and nutritious food, and the change was amazing. They weren't intending to, but when they removed processed foods from the school meals, they removed almost all sources of genetically engineered products.
1: I mention this school in my book, Seeds of Deception, because after about 7 chapters of telling the reader about the dangers of genetically engineered foods and all the rat studies and human problems,
0: I figured someone would still possibly have the excuse, well, I'm going to die anyway.
1: I like sharing the clips of the Appleton documentary as added inspiration for people to change their diet.
2: The Appleton Area School District in Wisconsin is taking a community-wide approach to school nutrition.
3: In January of 1997, I visited Central High School as a prospective employee and observed the students that were housed here at the time and found them to be rude, obnoxious, very crude, and ill-mannered.
4: I was brought over to the school because the school was out of control. They were having a lot of problems with rebellious students, weapons violation, things of that nature. So they wanted a cop on school premise at all times.
5: We started the food program approximately 3.5 years ago. One Friday, the kids were here. They had candy machines and pop machines in the student lounge. The following Monday, they came to school, and they were greeted by water coolers and healthy bagels and energy drink for breakfast.
6: Since we started the program, the Nutrition, the Natural Ovens program, with the complete diet, the balanced diet, I have seen a total change in the students and the environment within the school. It's amazing.
3: Now that I actually have a job here, I was hesitant once again to start and found that the atmosphere is entirely different. The students are calm, they're well behaved. I don't have to deal with the daily discipline issues. Out and out disciplining of students, that just isn't an issue here.
6: Every year we are required to file a state report. On the state report, they include information regarding the number of dropouts, expulsions, drugs, weapons, suicides. Since we've started this program, zeros is what I have had to report. It's a pretty nice report to fill out.
5: Our biggest problems right now at this school are parking in the parking lot and student tardiness. I don't have the disruptions in class or the difficulties with student behavior that perhaps I experienced 4 years ago before we started the food program.
7: Now that I concentrate, I think it is easier to get along with people because now I'm paying attention to what they have to say and just not worrying about what I need to say to them.
8: Healthy food has had more of an impact than we thought. We believed that it would help settle the kids down, which it has done, but I think we were surprised the impact it's had on academic learning.
5: Personally, I think I've been able to demand more academically from my students over the last few years.
9: I notice in conference time, a lot of parents will say, you know, that nutrition unit is really making a difference.
10: This is the first generation in history that might not outlive their parents because of health and lifestyle issues, nutrition and fitness.
6: I can't buy the argument that it's too costly for schools to provide good nutrition for their students. I found that one cost will reduce another. I don't have the vandalism. I don't have the litter.

0: Schools throughout the UK have banned GM foods a long time ago, as have schools in selected cities from around Europe. In Italy, in fact, schools are required to serve organic foods, as they are in Berkeley and Palo Alto, California. And around the United States, more and more schools are removing junk food. They're removing the sodas, they're removing the candies. It's time that we extend that ban to include genetic modification. There are four major genetically modified crops: soy, corn, cotton, which is used in cottonseed oil, and canola. Actually, all four are used in vegetable oil. Now, soy and corn have a lot of offspring, derivatives that are found in many of the processed foods that we eat. So it's to avoid genetically modified foods, it's often easy to avoid processed foods, and you can avoid the two at the same time. Now, there's also Hawaiian papaya, and a little bit of zucchini and crookneck squash, and Quest tobacco. And that's the only genetically modified crops that are currently commercialized. The tomato was taken off the market, the potato was taken off the market, and several other varieties have been approved but not introduced commercially. Milk from cows treated with genetically modified bovine growth hormone are also considered genetically modified. And there are also enzymes and additives that are created from genetically modified bacteria or fungus. Now, typically, they're not labeled. Aspartame, which is a sweetener, is one exception.
1: The same companies that produce GMO-laden processed food in the U.S. market produce GMO-free products in the European market. We have a lot of power as consumers. We have to exercise it. We should be asking everywhere that we buy food if their products contain genetically engineered ingredients, and insist that we will only buy products from them that are demonstrably free of GMOs.
0: So we have to get the word out and educate people to describe how these foods may be impacting ourselves and our children so we can make those choices and move the market.
2: Studies show that the majority of people do not want GM foods. And interestingly, the studies also show the more educated people are, the less likely they are to feel comfortable about it and support it. And the more knowledge people have about it, the less they like it.
0: Eyewitness reports from all over North America describe how several types of animals, when given a choice, avoid eating genetically modified foods.
3: The cows didn't care for it. We put BT corn and conventional corn in the feed bunk, and they cleaned up the conventional corn and left the BT corn. They did not eat it. In South Dakota, where they leave food plots stand for the wildlife, that the deer won't eat Roundup Ready corn.
4: Our knowledge of genetics is still far too rudimentary, and genetic engineering technology far too crude for the release of genetically modified organisms into the environment and their entry into the food chain to be justified. This is particularly important when one bears in mind that genetically modified organisms once released are uncontainable and unrecallable if problems happen to arise.
5: These might be the basis for real, and we shouldn't use, scientists are not supposed to use strong words, but these might be the basis for real ecological and health catastrophes. That's a fact.
6: People who boost genetic engineering are going to have to do a mea culpa and come clean and ask for forgiveness, like the Pope did on the Inquisition. You know, we made a mistake, and let's start over.
7: I'd just like to speak as a father. I think that we have to think of the next generation, and I would hate for us now to make decisions that prohibit them from making their own decisions later on. To sell my children's future for a handful of magic beans.
0: We're part of this huge uncontrolled experiment. Millions of people are being fed GM foods every day without knowing the impacts on health, behavior, or our children. These foods could be eroding the health of the people of the planet, and the impacts on children could be far worse. With the rise in obesity and diabetes, with the dramatic results in Appleton, with the growing body of research that suggests that GM foods are not safe and should never have been approved, a complete overhaul of our diet and school meal programs is long overdue.
8: Join communities all over who are organizing to remove genetically engineered foods from school meals. 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
0: By taking simple steps now, we can protect those we love and future generations.

for the mystery of iniquity doth already work. Only he who now letteth will let, until he be taken out of the way. And then shall that wicked be revealed, whom the Lord shall consume with the spirit of his mouth, and shall destroy with the brightness of his coming. Even him whose coming is after the working of Satan, with all power and signs and lies.

Father in heaven, we thank you so much for our children. As we think about raising this last generation, raising the remnant, we just pray for every family in our churches, whether those viewing this are parents or not, we just pray that you'd give us the inspiration, the knowledge, the wisdom, and the discernment to raise these children in these perilous times. In Jesus' name, amen. I love history. I love Bible history. I love studying the great controversy and understanding how events that have happened in the past are to be repeated in the last days. And so as I think about the entire scope of the great controversy story and to think about the entire history of the plan of redemption, I ask myself a question: what are some of the most important events in the history of redemption? Let's just take post-fall. Post Adam and Eve and the fall, all the way until Christ's second coming. What are the three biggest, most important events in the history of redemption? I identified really, really big events like the flood, but you might not say that that is redemptive. So the three biggest redemptive events, I would suggest the Exodus experience. God bringing his people out of Egypt, forming a people unto himself, and giving them his law and bringing them into the promised land. Episode number one. Number two, obviously, not in order of importance, but number two in order of chronology, the cross and the resurrection and Christ's ministry and his incarnation on this earth, and then his return to heaven. And then, of course, we're right now in the third and final most important event in redemptive history, in the time of the judgment, which you could include the second coming of Christ in that. So what do these three have in common, and what does this have to do with a parenting seminar? I begin these three in a parenting seminar because you notice something interesting in the biblical examples about children. One good thing and one bad thing. I'm going to start with the good thing that you notice. There's some key roles that children play in these redemptive movements. In the first one, for example, when Moses is born and almost has a perilous experience in facing death under the evil tyranny of the Pharaoh, who was it that played the key pivotal role in saving Moses' life? It was his sister. It was a child. Similarly, when Jesus came to this earth and he came riding in on a donkey into Jerusalem, announcing his kingdom, who was it that proclaimed him as the king? It was the children. They said, "Hosanna, blessed is he who cometh in the name of the Lord." So the children, the child, the children, what about in the last days? Take a look at this quote. "As the children sang in the temple courts, 'Hosanna, blessed is he that cometh in the name of the Lord,' so in these last days, children's voices will be raised to give the last message of warning to a perishing world. When heavenly intelligences see that men are no longer permitted to present the truth, the Spirit of God will come upon the children. And they will do a work in the proclamation of the truth which the older workers cannot do because their way will be hedged up. In the closing scenes of this earth's history, many of these children and youth will astonish people by their witness to the truth, which will be born in simplicity, yet with spirit and power. In the near future, many children will be endued with the Spirit of God and will do a work in proclaiming the truth to the world that at that time cannot well be done by the older members of the church." That is a powerful prophetic prediction. It's saying what has been will be. Just as the children proclaim the coming king, so also the children in the last days will have that final message in their possession. Because the older members of the church will not be able to. Their way will be hedged up. The laws will be hedging them in. And the children will do the final work. That's exciting. As a parent or as anybody who has children in their church community, who cares about these little children, who cares about the lost souls that these children will reach. That is why this seminar exists. I happen to have two little ones. One's 4.5 and one is 2. And as I think about that statement, I see how true it is already. I can't tell you how many

comments I've heard from not just my kids, but any kids, where adults will hear a child presenting, sharing some memory verse or some Bible story or praying, and all the adults will tune in. And they will be especially listening because it's a child, right? We expect it from a pastor. We expect it from an evangelist. We expect it from a Bible worker. But when a child speaks, everybody is captivated. They want to hear it. And I've heard many comments about how that child is blessed of the Lord. He's really presenting the truth of God. And that is the Holy Spirit. One member of a church that we were at recently said, that's the Holy Spirit speaking through those children. And I said, amen. Now, this mattered to that man. He wasn't a parent with children. And it matters to all of us. Look at this quote. As a church, as individuals, if we would stand clear in the judgment, we must make more liberal efforts for the training of our young people. We all want to win souls, right? And these children are that last agency to win those souls. That's why it's all of our responsibility to help train the children of our churches for the Lord. So yes, this is a parenting seminar, but this is also a last urgent message before Christ comes seminar, and how we are all a part of that. Now, if you're a young adult, especially this is important, just before you have children, if you're of marriageable age and heading into that period of life, listen to this one. Before taking upon themselves the possibilities of fatherhood and motherhood, men and women should become acquainted with the laws of physical development, with physiology and hygiene, with the bearing of prenatal influences, with the laws of heredity, sanitation, dress, exercise, and the treatment of disease. They should also understand the laws of mental development and moral training. To assume the responsibilities of parenthood without such preparation is a sin. Wow, that's a serious statement there. It makes me wonder, where are the church's methods and training protocols to help young adults and young parents with the most important job, missionary job that there is? And that's being a parent. I'll share more on that later. But if you're a mother, if you're a father for that matter, if you don't wait for somebody to train you, you might say, oh, that's overwhelming. How that whole list that we just looked at, how can I possibly handle all of this? Well, you know what? What it says here is, parents may well inquire, who is sufficient for these things? God alone is their sufficiency. And if they leave him out of the question, seeking not his aid and counsel, hopeless indeed is their task. So you ought to feel overwhelmed without the power of God. But with man, this is impossible. Yet with God, all things are possible. My wife told me as I was preparing this seminar, she has many things she wants to share with you. And she said, tell the folks that what helps her personally is knowing that all of God's callings and his requirements and what he's asked us to do, all of his callings are enablings. Everything he asks us to do, he provides the provision necessary to fulfill it. So that's the exciting thing about the three events. Back to the three events, though, there's also a negative component, and that is the attack on children. At the Exodus, Pharaoh put out a evil, wicked edict to throw all the baby boys into the River Nile, the Jewish children, the Hebrew children. Then also, at the time of Jesus, Herod put out a similar edict. All the children 2 years and old and under in and around Bethlehem must be put to death. So how about today? You might point out the 50 million abortions that have taken place in America and since 1972. But I think there's an even more insidious effort at play than the taking of the children's lives in each case. Today, Satan is seeking to take their souls. Listen to this statement right here. Parents give their children to Satan with their own hands, like the apostate Jews making them pass through the fire to Molech. Wow. So how about our media that we're allowing our children to be exposed to? How about the worldly schooling methods and public schools and the state that is raising our children? If our parenting is being outsourced to the schools and to the media, then what we're doing is we're handing our children right over to the enemy of souls, having our children pass through the fires and destroying their souls. There's a tremendous attack on the family today. Why is that? Because we just heard about what the children are supposed to do in the last days. But also, did you know, Adventist Home, page 32, I have my two favorite parenting books here, Child Guidance.

An Adventist home. Adventist home, page 32, says that one well-disciplined, one well-ordered family communicates more in behalf of Christianity than all the sermons that can be preached. That's why Satan's attack is upon the children and upon the family, because it's a powerful, powerful witness to the truth. And that's why this warning is given as well. The burden is upon you, parents, whether you are sensible of it or not, to train these children for God, to watch with jealous care the first approach of the wily foe, and to be prepared to raise a standard against him. You are not secure a moment against the attacks of Satan. You have no time to rest from watchful, earnest labor. And you hear the intensity in those messages. Apparently, I can't approach this parenting thing in some sort of cavalier, casual manner. There are eternal interests involved of my children and the souls to whom we ought to be reaching as a family. And that's, again, why we need this seminar, because that training needs to take place, or Satan will fill the vacuum. Also, though, I believe this book, Adventist Home, calls for this type of seminar to exist in the way that we're going to do it. Take a look at this quote, starting at the end. It says, guarding the home from against satanic influences. We all want to guard our homes against the influences of the enemy of souls. How do we do that? Look at the first part of the quote. Other families will mark the results attained by such a home, referring to a godly Christian home, and will follow the example set in their turn, guarding the home against satanic influences. So did you see how we guard our homes against satanic influences? We mark the results of good homes, Christian homes. We watch how people are doing it right. And then we follow those results, follow that model. And of course, first and foremost, we go to the Word of God. We go and ask the Lord, how ought we to parent our children? And then we pick up Adventist Home, Child Guidance, and read these through. We look at inspiration. We look at the Word of God. But also, we are called to take a look at how successful parents have actually raised their children. Well, we have some good research on that. This is where George Barna comes in. He's a researcher. He collects data, information, does plenty of polling and just extensive research within Christianity. And he did a whole series of studies on parenting. And what he wanted to find out in his research was, how were the spiritually strong young adults of America raised? What kind of parenting made them spiritually strong? And so he went out and searched and found these spiritually strong young adults in the churches of America. These are evangelical churches, but a lot of the same principles are going to apply to us as well. And he discovered them, that these were the guys who actually read their Bible, the guys and gals. These were the individuals who tithed and volunteered their time, who really actually believed in a biblical worldview. And these are bona fide, actual Christians, okay? And then he interviewed them and polled them and did all sorts of research on them and their parents to find out what kind of parenting, what kind of homes they grew up in. And the story from the kids and from the parents was pretty much exactly the same. And the results are in. We now know exactly how the parents that had success did it. Now, the wonderful thing you're going to see is we don't even need George Barna, because everything he found in his study, we can also find in these wonderful parenting volumes, Adventist Home and Child Guidance. So what we're going to do in Raising the Remnant, in four sessions, we're going to be going through the principles of parenting, the specific counsels on parenting that are found in these wonderful books, and we're going to see every single one of them is sustained, or the research is sustained by this, rather, but they're matching up hand in glove. Now, before I begin, though, I want to give a quick disclaimer. And the reason I want to do a disclaimer is because I know that there are many people watching this video who have children who are grown, and tragically, sadly, it's a continual burden of sadness to the parents of grown children who are not following the Lord as the parents would have liked to see. And so I don't want this seminar to be like if you only would have done this, then it would have been an automatic guarantee that your children would have become spiritually strong young adults. There are no automatic guarantees in a universe of free will. You could be the perfect parent, hypothetically, and your children, praise God, still have free will. And unfortunately, that means that there's a risk that they might choose the path of the enemy. And I'll sustain that claim I just made by the fact that I know one perfect parent, and only one, and that's God.

And God was the parent of all the angels in heaven. And he lost some of his children, didn't he? One straight rebel came out of that mix called Lucifer. And he dragged a third of the angels down with him. Was that a fault in God's parenting? No. God was the perfect parent. Isaiah 1 verse 2 says that, I have nourished and brought up children, and they have rebelled against me. He's referring to Israel in that case. Now, does that mean that it's all just a gamble, and there's nothing I can do to increase my children's chances? No, of course not. There are things we can do and are called to do to train up a child in the way he should go, and when he is old, he will not turn from it. And I believe that children who've been raised correctly and are living in rebellion, they know what the truth is. That's still so deeply within their very identity, they know the truth. And this is why so many times you hear stories of people who live that period of rebellion but then return. And so take heart to those who are listening to this with pain because of the spiritual condition of your children. Here's the quote also to amplify what I've just been sharing. Parents may do everything in their power to give their children every privilege and instruction in order that they may give their hearts to God, yet the children may refuse to walk in the light. So there you have it. But another disclaimer I want to bring doesn't relate to what we've just been sharing, but sometimes when we look at Spirit of Prophecy quotations, there's a temptation, there's a tendency to selectively quote certain angles that, you know, we want to hear, and then we get an imbalanced view. What I love about these compilations is the compilers really did a good job balancing quotes together, bringing the whole picture of different themes and topics together in given chapters. And this seminar is not meant to be a replacement for your personal Bible study, for your personal study of these councils. But I want to give an example of selective quoting and how we can bring the balance together, okay? Some people will look at a quote like this. Children should not be led to feel that they cannot go out or come in without being watched. Suspicion demoralizes, producing the very evils it seeks. So some might look at that quote who believe in what's called free-range parenting, and they might say, yeah, I love that quote. I'm going to let my kid kind of do whatever they want out there. We're not going to be watching them. And well, if you only quote that quote, then you might get that picture. But then there's this one. Parents generally put too much confidence in their children, for often when the parents are confiding in them, they are in concealed iniquity. Parents, watch your children with a jealous care. Now, you might have a hyper-controlling parent who looks at that one and says, yeah, that's the one I need to obsess upon, and we're just going to continually, suspiciously watch our children. But you have both, don't you? And they bring a balance together. Now, this next quote brings an even more greater level of clarity. Be one with the children in their exercises and amusements without leaving the impression that you are watching them. So yes, we are to watch them with jealous care. Yes, we are to not allow them to think that we're suspicious of them. We're one with them. And when we're watching them naturally, because we're with them all the time, then it's not some sort of, I got my eye on you, you no good. No, it's nothing like that. It's a blessing to be with our children. We're continually watching and observing and guiding their behavior, not because we're suspicious and we're getting that impression, but we're also not letting them just freely do whatever they want and go down the free-range parenting path. So anyway, that's just an example. We're going to try and bring the whole balance in, but be sure to do your own research on this as well, okay? Now, speaking of these councils, I want to share with you a conversation. If you're not familiar with the writings of Ellen G. White, that's the author that I'll be quoting again and again, who is the writer behind these. And there was a conversation with Ellen G. White that was recorded by Arthur Spalding in his History of the Seventh-day Adventist Movement. And it's recorded right here in this little compilation that I've got. And I want to read it to you. It comes from The Origin and History of Seventh-day Adventists, Volume 3, page 200 to 202. And Spalding writes the following. He says, in the year 1913, Mrs. White, at her home, Elmshaven, St. Helena, California, one day after dinner, called into conference a young man, he's speaking of himself, who was temporarily a member of her household, engaged in a literary work for her. She was then in her 86th year, so as a very elderly lady, she said, I want to talk with you about the importance of the work to be done for the parents of the church. You are a teacher. You are also a father. Your work as a father is the most important

educational work you have ever done or can do. The work of parents underlies every other. Let the ministers do all they can. Let the teachers do all they can. Let the physicians and nurses do all they can to enlighten and teach the people of God. But underneath all their efforts, the first work done by the parents is the work that tells most decidedly for the upbuilding of the church. Oh, how I wish, she continued, with an expressive lifting of her hands, that I could go out as I used to do and stand before the people. I would teach them of the great importance of training their children for God. But, Sister White, said he, you have taught them. You have counseled them, and they can read it in your books. Yes, I know, she answered. It is written there, but I am afraid our people don't read it. I am afraid they don't understand. And it is so important that they understand and do, more important than anything else. Do you mean that training of parents to train their children is the most important work we have? Oh, yes, she answered emphatically. It is the very most important work before us as a people, and we have not begun to touch it with the tips of our fingers. What is the most important work we have as a people? It is the work to train parents to train their children. And that's why this seminar exists. And what a feeble representative. I've only got a four-year-old. I'm no parenting expert. Mostly all I'm going to do is quote for you because I'm afraid the people don't read. But I hope that this seminar will just be an introduction, an appetizer for you to dive in to the whole feast of Inspired Counsel, that we might be inspired to have churches, have more parenting experience out there, training and mentoring parents in this great work. So let's begin. Let's get into the research. The first question, I'm going to begin with this end of this quote. Then a sanctified love will bind the hearts of parents and children together. This is the ultimate goal of parenting. A sanctified love will bind the hearts of parents and children together, and the youth will grow up established in the faith and rooted and grounded in the love of God. I'll bet you want to hear the first part of that quote, don't you? That's like the ultimate goal of parenting. Grow up in established in love, and we're bound together as a family. Let's hear the rest of the quote. The work of education in the home, if it is to accomplish

Bible. By theologically conservative, he just means they really believe the Bible. It means what it says and that it's true. Creationism and all of these things. And these parents studied their Bibles, which is, you know, duh, but it's actually kind of not very common. It's kind of a rare thing. And the parents that had success did study their Bible. So if you want your children to love the Bible, this is common sense, not very complicated. In order to interest our children in the Bible, we ourselves must be interested in it. To awaken in them a love for its study, we must love it. And why don't we study our Bibles? Well, there may be many reasons, but take a look at this. Day and night, I am burdened with the thought of our great need of converted parents. So you might ask yourself, am I one of those? One of those unconverted parents? Day and night, she was burdened with the thought of the need of converted parents. That means there's a lot of unconverted parents. How do we know if we're converted or unconverted? Here's one test I have for myself. If I love the Word of God, if I'm seeking opportunities to be in the Bible, to study the great truths of Holy Writ, if I am uninterested in it, oh, too busy, it's not a priority, I have to go back and ask myself, do I need to be converted once again? Let's look at this one. Every day, the parents should be receiving the light of heaven into their souls. Every day, be receiving the impressions of the Holy Spirit upon heart and mind. Every day, they should be receiving the Word of truth and letting it control the life. So, parents are the children's window into the spiritual realm. They are going to be the children's perception of God. And so day and night, we absolutely need to be converted in the Word, allowing the light of truth to transform us. If our children see us rarely reading our Bibles, then of course, they're going to see the life that it produces, where we kind of neglect them, we neglect the Scriptures, we become rude and irritable, and they're going to get a window into God that is that picture. How tragic would that be? But if they see us loving our Bibles, if they see us cherishing and relishing every opportunity to be at the feet of Jesus, to be speaking of Jesus, it changes everything. And also, by the way, if you're wondering, well, you know, I want to read the Bible, but I just have a hard time finding time. Just organizing our day differently oftentimes can make the biggest difference. I believe that success in our morning devotions time does not hinge upon how our morning is organized. It hinges upon how the previous night is organized. Are we getting to bed on time, setting the alarm early enough so that we've planned ahead to have that time? And that'll bring much more physical health as well if we're getting to bed early enough and getting enough sleep. Speaking of physical health, this is a job that demands it. If there is any post of duty above another, which requires a cultivation of the mind, where the intellectual and physical powers require healthy tone and vigor, it is the training of children. So you want to train children, you got to be absolutely 100% geared up physically, mentally, spiritually, with maximum health. I mean, you got people who are working midnight hours as doctors. You got people out there, crazy, crazy life callings like being a Navy SEAL. All of these guys can totally slack off compared to that of a mother. The role of a mother is absolutely rigorous. I know that's kind of hyperbole, crazy sounding, but I actually mean that literally. This is the most important job there is. So if we spend time with God, if we live healthy, if we receive the light of truth daily into our daily experience when we're walking with God, it's not just in the morning, we continue that. So devotions, health, and walk with God, you know what's going to result? Barna found it. The successful parents lived out what they were teaching their kids. So we will become what we want to teach our kids. We will be that living example. And this phrase, do as I say, not as I do, this doesn't work, right? I mean, parents have tried that in the past. What you say actually means very little compared with who you are. Now, don't take my word for it. Above all things else, let parents surround their children with an atmosphere of cheerfulness, courtesy, and love. A home where love dwells and where it is expressed in looks, in words, and in acts is a place where angels delight to manifest their presence. The atmosphere thus created will be to the children what air and sunshine are to the vegetable world, promoting health and vigor of mind and body. Above all things else. The atmosphere of the home is primary. And that atmosphere is set by your spiritual tone that you bring into the home. And we've seen that in our own home. And when we have that cheerful atmosphere of love and peace and joy, and we thank our children and encourage them, we see that they beam
with pleasure, when thanked

for a job well done. Or if there's tension and there's conflict, then we can see that manifest in the children's behavior. Smile, parents. Smile, teachers. If your heart is sad, let not your face reveal the fact. Which brings me to a conviction that we should never be short or rude to our children. Short with or rude to our children. We've got the golden rule. Do to others as you would have them do to you. Children are others. They are human beings. They are actually our brothers and sisters in Christ, if you think about it that way. They are the younger members of the Lord's family. He's our Father. They're our brothers and sisters who've been entrusted to our care. And we have to treat them with the utmost respect and regard. Few realize the effect of a mild, firm manner, even in the care of an infant. The fretful, impatient mother or nurse creates peevishness in the child in her arms, whereas a gentle manner tends to quiet the nerves of the little one. Isn't that lovely? The atmosphere of the home, the treating of kindness. There's a whole bunch on that in discs 5 and 6, which is interviews, just wonderful, wonderful interviews from parenting experts on that. And they talk about kindness and respect. And yes, I know that this is a stressful job. I can't imagine, because I get stressed out, and I don't do it all day, all 24/7 like my wife does. I do work outside the home, or actually work from home and travel with the ministry, but it's stressful, very stressful. And so how do you keep that cheerful attitude? One thing that I've learned is a statement from Spirit of Prophecy, actually, that says that a good respiration soothes the nerves. A good respiration. Good breathing, deep breathing from the diaphragm. That soothes the nerves. Now, science shows that there's actually a nerve up in the upper back part of the neck here that links into the limbic system of the brain. The limbic system is where you have all your emotional, you know, stress and everything. That nerve, the dorsal vagal nerve, actually soothes or calms when you breathe deeply. So this statement from the 19th century, is validated by modern science. So just one tip, use deep breathing. Be sure to be walking with the Lord throughout the day, and you'll have that cheerful atmosphere in the home. Which brings us to another finding. Successful parents love their child unconditionally. When you have your personal devotions, live healthy, walk with the Lord, make sure to manage the stressful situations through various techniques of having Jesus in your life, then you're going to naturally show unconditional love to your children. And unconditional, that means regardless of their behavior, regardless of their performance, the way that God loves us. Always showing them, even in their misbehavior, showing them kindness and respect. They never earn our anger, our impatience. They don't deserve our frustration. They do need discipline. We're going to talk about that in session 4. But showing them, even when they've misbehaved, that we still love them. And those whom I love, I rebuke and chasten, by the way. So we show them love in disciplining. But one example of this showing affection, even in disciplinary situations, one time I got in the habit of, with my son Levi, every night rubbing his back and praying for him. Every night. And I had done this for about a week every night. And I said, yeah, I'm going to do this every night, buddy. This is great. You know, let's just have a little time here. And then he had a, you know, pretty serious misbehavior the next day after one of those. And he asked me, Dad, are you still going to rub my back and pray for me tonight? He asked me that while I was disciplining him. Like, basically, Dad, do you still love me even when I misbehave? And I just was melted with love for my son. Absolutely, son. There was nothing you could ever do that would make me not rub your back and pray for you at night. Because that's the principle of God's character of love. It is unconditional. And that's not some touchy-feely, you know, just sentimentalism. That is a principle of self-sacrificing. Sometimes I don't really feel love right now when I'm mad at you, but I'm going to insist on it anyway. I'm going to commit to it anyway. And Barna also found these parents were sacrificers. That's the principle of love. They gave up their aspirations and preferences for the benefit of the kids. So yes, they have plenty of affection. They display their unconditional affection, but also they sacrifice. That's true love. Biblical love is self-sacrificing beneficence for the benefit of another, even though I get nothing out of it. And that's what these parents did. I'd rather be doing this. If you think about, you know, yes, there's plenty of joy in parenting, but, you know, if you think, you know, you're thinking about being a parent, you're a young person, and you're going, you know, kids are so cute. Wouldn't that be fun? Wouldn't that be nice to have a little baby? And it would

be so, it would bring so much joy into my life, and I would enjoy it, and it would be a really neat thing for me to enjoy. Find a career right away, if that's your thinking, because being a parent is a daily, rigorous act of self-sacrifice. Yes, there's tons of joy. I don't want to take that away. But you don't become a parent for the fun of it, okay? What children find enjoyable isn't always the same as what parents find enjoyable, just as an example. You know, when you're an uncle or an aunt, you're playing with your nieces and nephews, it's kind of fun, but by the, like, 50th time that your two-year-old asks you to do something again, and again, you know, Adventist Home, page 18, says, make the children's lives as happy as possible. So you're playing with them for a few minutes. It's fun for you, and they can do it even longer, and all of a sudden you're like, yeah, let's keep doing this. It's a sacrifice, but it's still fun, too. I don't mean to sort of just paint this all with a sober paintbrush, but, you know, a four-year-old's idea of fun is different than a 34-year-old's idea of fun. When they're working with you, they're not very efficient. And it takes patience. And so anyway, enough said on that. We love our children not to get something out of it. It's self-sacrificing. You got the idea. Fathers should unbend from their false dignity and deny themselves some slight self-gratification in time and leisure in order to mingle with the children, sympathizing with them in their little troubles, binding them to their hearts by the strong bonds of love, and establishing such an influence over their expanding minds that their counsel will be regarded as sacred. And by the way, another result of personal devotions, living healthy, walking with God, is that you're going to start talking about God and experiencing Christ in your day with your children. This is what Barna found in his research. Successful parents engage in what he called God talk. In other words, they talk about God. They weave the Lord into their daily experience. It's not something that, you know, there's a compartment for spiritual and religious things over here, then there's the rest of my life here, and occasionally we open that door and go there, and then we come back. No, it's all one and the same. Life is with Christ. I walk with God. Christ is not a stranger in their homes. His name is a household name. Show in your life that Jesus is everything to you. So you talk about him. He's everything to you. You help them to weave Jesus into their experience. And when your children do wrong, she may present as a reproof the words of God. So the words of God are woven into even those disciplinary moments. Avoid tedious remarks, by the way. Short remarks and to the point will have a happy influence. If much is to be said, make up for briefness by frequency. So we are frequently bringing up the Lord. We are weaving him into our experience. We have him as a household name. By the way, the household name thing was really cute because my son Levi, when he was first a baby, we taught him about the members of our family. We told him it was Mommy, Daddy, and Levi. And he couldn't say Levi yet, so he would say Yaya. He would say Mama, Dada, and Yaya. And then we also taught him there's another member of the family, and that's Jesus. And he would say, there's Mama, Dada, Yaya. And he couldn't say Jesus. He could just go like that. And so he would say, that's the family. You know, he learned that from the very beginning. And so we're to pray with our children. We're to talk about Jesus all the time, not just during moments where we feel it's the proper spiritual time. Our family keeps a prayer journal. And every time that something occurs where we feel we need to pray, and sometimes our children, Levi, he's 4 and a half, Silas not yet, he's 2, but Levi will say, we should pray about that. And he'll bring it up. That's something we should pray about. And so we'll write it in the prayer journal that we prayed for something. We requested something of the Lord. And then we will see that it was answered, and we'll have a column asked and a column answered. And it's amazing when children pray how much of those get answered in miraculous ways. I should just give you the whole list. It's just pages of this. One example just happened last week right before I came here. For the second year in a row this happened. I'll tell you what happened last year, and then it happened again last week. But last year's story is a little better. We were digging our carrots up, pulling our carrots up for the year, because we grow, you know, garden beds here. We had about 100-foot bed of carrots. This year we had 100-foot bed and another half. And last year we were pulling these all up, and we were snipping the tops off, and we were getting the bins of sand out and putting the carrots in the sand. And early in the morning when we had set out to do this as the big day before the frost comes, you know, it's a big deal, and you got to have the weather right, because you can't have it raining on the carrots, or you put them in the sand wet and they're going to get ruined and not store well in the root cellar. So we want a dry day, dry them in the sun a bit, and we just prayed, Lord, please hold off the rain, because there was rain in the forecast. It was supposed to be a rainy day. But then right after this, it was going to get really, really, really cold, and, you know, we wanted to get them out of the ground and get them in the root cellar and start eating them. So we prayed. The kids prayed, Lord, please hold off the rain. And it didn't rain all day.
But the really dramatic part of the story is,

We filled the last bin with sand, just one of these plastic bins, you know, big tubs like this, and you have the top. And we went with the last top, we went click. And literally, that second, it started raining. Isn't that awesome? I mean, you got all day. How many minutes are there in a day? What are the chances of that? And if you're like, well, the rare events do occur, you know, it could be a coincidence. It happened again this year, okay? Not to the second, but it happened a few minutes after we were inside. It started raining again on Carrot Day, and it didn't rain all the day before. So God loves to answer the prayers of children. So anytime, we want to be weaving Jesus into our experience in everyday life, especially when you're about to get in the car and drive, or the family's about to separate and go different ways for a period of time. How about this one? Ministering angels will guard children who are thus dedicated to God. So whenever I leave to go to a speaking appointment or to go to the, you know, go to Grand Rapids for the day and into town for the day or whatever, always be praying as you separate as a family, because ministering angels will guard a family that's dedicated to God in this way before you separate. So that's basically what these parents are like as people. Because they study the Bible, because they are walking with the Lord, and they live out what they are teaching to their children, they become the kind of parent that actually brings Christ into their lives. That's the most important lesson for the whole seminar. We're going to spend a few more hours on this, but way more important than all of the strategies. Everybody wants, like, give me the 7-point success strategy on how to have a new kid by Thursday or whatever. It's like, way more important than the how-to is the who you are. All those strategies are important, and they will follow. But once you get this part right that we've just covered, you've got 95% of the battle. Because when you're walking with the Lord, He'll lead you. And yes, He will lead you to get those books out and study the strategies. But let's finally get into now not just who they are, but what do they view as their role as a parent? What Barna found was successful parents believe something absolutely crazy, that parenting is their number one job in life. Now, I said that that's absolutely crazy because it's a pretty revolutionary way to view parenting. To say, you know, this is my main gig. This is who I am. This is what I'm all about. We like to be pulled this way and that, and I've got my career over here and this over there. Now, especially in these homes, you're going to see that there was one full-time parent. And the other also viewed that as their primary job in life. Yes, they may need to earn an income, but successful parents viewed parenting as their primary job in life. And that takes a total paradigm shift. That's not the way that I necessarily grew up thinking about family issues. So I'm going to need my viewpoint on parenting to be adjusted. That's what many of these parents did. He also found in the research that a lot of these parents grew up in homes where the values and the parenting experience was not the best. But they said to themselves, they had this moment of conversion. Something switched, something flipped, where they said, everything that I saw then when I was a kid, I'm not going to do in my home. I'm going to do it differently. And a lot of these parents, not all of them, had bad parenting. But isn't that amazing that a lot of them were just converted people? And they had inferior parents themselves, but then they raised spiritually strong young adults because they made it their priority. They said, this is my number one job in life. Successful parents' parenting values were a result of seeking to obey God. So they went to the Word of God, and God Himself established the family relations. His Word is the only safe guide in the management of children. And indeed, isn't that true? So back to this thing of it being their number one job in life. Is that conversion? Yes, going to the Word of God. But what about the number one job in your life? Let not home education be regarded as a secondary matter. Educating your children is not a secondary, that means it's a primary matter, right? We need to make the education of our children a business, for their salvation depends largely upon the education given them in childhood. To the mother and father, the right training of their children is the most important work of their life. Are you getting the picture here? When parents see the importance of their work in training their children, when they see that it involves eternal interests, they will feel that they must devote their best time and thought to this work. Make it your life work to form the characters of your children according to the divine pattern. There is no more important missionary field than your own home. The management and instruction of children is the noblest missionary work that any man or woman can undertake. So you've heard it. It should be your primary work. Make it a business. It's the most important work of your life. Make it your life work. Give it your best time and thought. It's the noblest missionary work. Are you getting that's clear enough over and over and over again. There's even more like this. Mothers, especially, bear a greater responsibility in their work than does the king upon his throne. Next to God,

The mother's power for good is the strongest known on earth. An angel could not ask for a higher mission. That's why I had that quote put right up there. Your children are saying to you, Mom, an angel could not ask for a higher mission than the one that he has assigned you, that God has assigned you. And we'll talk plenty about dads too. But the mother is to have the preeminence, it says, in Adventist home, in the parenting work. So it goes like this. It goes, God, most powerful agency for good on earth, of course. But right after God, next to God, a mother's power for good on the earth is second. An angel could not ask for a higher mission. So angels come next, after moms. And then kings, because they're after, you know, she's elevated above the king. And then the rest of us. So God, moms, angels, kings, then the rest of us. Isn't that awesome? How about this one? How sad it is that many parents have cast off their God-given responsibility to their children and are willing that strangers should bear it for them. And yes, I deliberately have the image of a young child who ought to be at home until 8 or 10 at the very least and then put in a school of the prophets, if put anywhere. A young child heading off on the school bus to be raised by strangers. The media and the schools raising our kids is a tragic, tragic reality, to be outsourcing this role, which next to God is the most important on earth. An angel could not ask for a higher mission. How tragic it is then that we send them off to be raised by others. If you ignore your duty as wife and mother and hold out your hands for the Lord to put another class of work in them, be sure that He will not contradict Himself. He points you to the duty you have to do at home. If you have the idea that some work greater and holier than this has been entrusted to you, you are under a deception. Now, I would never say that to somebody from my point of view. I'm only sharing with you what inspiration says. And it confronts us straight in the eyes here. It says, if you are under the deception that the feminist movement brought to women, saying, oh, if you're a mother, then you're just some sort of oppressed social construct of this thing that is not even real, and women should break the bonds of these socially oppressive institutions like motherhood and put the kids in the daycare and the school and, you know, have a career and, you know, that whole lot. You are under a deception if that is the mindset of the mother. This is the highest role on earth. An angel could not ask for a higher mission. It is page 24 of Child Guidance, where it says the mother must stand preeminent in the training of children. But let's be hard on the guys too, okay? I need this one. It's not just moms who are given such strong counsel. And it's not just mothers who have been brainwashed by our culture to view that they have something more important than parenting. It's also fathers. I saw that but few fathers realize their responsibility. The father's duty to his children cannot be transferred to the mother. If she performs her own duty, she has burden enough to bear. Only by working in unison can the father and mother accomplish the work which God has committed to their hands. Now, this quote that you're about to see, I've got just the word fathers up because the rest, I have to keep you in suspense. This quote changed the direction of my life. I was a teacher full-time, and I was starting to present Media on the Brain seminars. And with that ministry starting to develop and grow and come into existence, while I also had a full-time teaching job, I found myself very busy and found myself with a baby at home. And my wife and I had some conversations about how does life look now that this is going like this and this is staying here and the baby's coming. And okay. Well, you know what? I read this quote right when we were struggling with that, and it says this: fathers, spend as much time as possible with your children. Which brings me to the next quote, because that says if he is engaged in business which almost wholly closes the door of usefulness to his family, he should seek other employment, which will not prevent him from devoting some time to his children. So I literally resigned from my full-time teaching position, moved then into part-time, and now to no-time teaching to be able to do this ministry in a way that I can spend as much time as possible with my children. And that's the mandate for men. This is not just something, oh, you know, we're going to have some 1950s, leave it to Beaver kind of thing where, you know, you got the cute mother in her dress and, you know, we get this idea of this is the proper family from the culture too. No, men have to take deep interest in their families and spend as much time as possible with their children. Yes, the mother stands at the preeminence, but that doesn't mean that we can just kind of be in the background. No way. In fact, what Barna found

frontiers that successful parents' homes had one full-time parent, and their socioeconomic status was not a factor. So what does that mean? That means one of them, whether mother or father, it could be a father in some situations as well, is a full-time parent. And that means you have to make sacrifices financially and redefine what our needs are. My family, we sold our house and moved into a mobile home because that was part of what would need to happen in order for my wife to be able to stay at home. And you might say, well, come on, are we supposed to, you know, live in poverty? Well, poverty in many cases is a blessing, for it prevents youth and children from being ruined by inaction. So when you have to grow food in order to survive, that might be a good thing for kids. The thankful hearts and kind looks are more valuable than wealth and luxury, and contentment with simple things will make home happy if love be there. Of course, we want balance in all things. We want to make sure that we are earning the income that is needed to support a family and not to do anything reckless. But we certainly don't want to sacrifice our children in order to make sure that we can have the big house and the big toys and the lifestyle that we see the keeping up with the Joneses needs to dictate that we have. So how about this one, though? Successful parents spent hours in dialogue with their children. So they actually just lived life with their children. They spent hours speaking to them. And by the way, speak to your children at a normal level. Don't speak down to them like just, you know, baby talk and just, you know, speak a different language to them. No, you're trying to teach them English or whatever language you might speak. You're trying to induct them into how to be a normal human being. Don't demean them with that sort of, you know, sort of thing. By the way, I like what my friend Joshua White says. He's the one that does the Classroom of the Remnant. He points out that that when we're raising our children, we're not trying to raise them to become children. We're trying to raise them to become adults, right? And so we want them interacting with people of various ages. We want them interacting with mom and dad in a way where they can be inducted into what it means to live in the world as a grown person. And so these parents talk with them hours per day. My wife pretty much spends her life talking with our two, Levi and Silas. They just do life together. And that's going to be what's absolutely best for the kids. And Barna also found in that vein that successful parents invested enormous quantities of time, of course, with their children. So quality time and quantity time. You have to have both. It has to be good quality time, and there needs to be lots of it. Hours in dialogue. By the way, if you're talking dads and sons, it takes a while with a lot of guys sometimes in order to get hours of dialogue going. So this is serious investments of time. Speaking to fathers, cultivate friendship with them, especially with your sons. In this way, you will be a strong influence for good. I'll tell you, there are four words that absolutely changed my son Levi's day. When I say these four words, his face lights up and his eyes beam with joy. And the words are one-on-one time. Or you might say that's one hyphenated word, whatever. When I say one-on-one time to my son, Levi, we're going to have one-on-one time. That's code for Dad and I are going to do something special together. I've got an awesome story about that, but I'm not going to tell it right now because I tell it in the subsequent interview series that's going to be Disc 5 and 6. But nonetheless, in Child Guidance, page 271, it says that the hearts of the parents and the children need to be welded together. I have learned a lot about parenting from my friends Paul and Carolyn Rain. They have a series called The Connected Family, and it's a rather lengthy series, but they spend half of it, literally the first half, just on this theme of how to be connected with our children by spending time together, by finding quality time, by having family time, by how to just form that bond and be connected with our children. If training our children is just some sort of disconnected thing of, you know, order and just, you know, commands, you know, there needs to be that. But if there's not the connection there, that's not going to work. It's the same way with our relationship with God. He gives us commands. He is our Lord. There is authority, but also

their eternal well-being. The burden is upon you, whether you are sensible of it or not, to train these children for God. We always hear the same thing. It is the cry of many mothers. I have no time to be with my children. Then, for Christ's sake, spend less time on your dress. Neglect, if you will, to adorn your apparel. Neglect to receive and make calls. Neglect to cook an endless variety of dishes. Neglect to keep up on Facebook posts. Neglect to watch TV. Neglect to be on your phone. Okay, I added those, but let's continue on with the quote. But never, never neglect your children. What is the chaff to the wheat? Let nothing interpose between you and the best interests of your children. My wife wanted to share something about this. She said that many times we just commit, we overcommit, we try to do too many things, and we try to be all things to all people and be involved with the church and the sisters and the extended family and all these people need a lot of things, and we have a lot of relationships and we have a lot of commitments and contacts, but you know what? You can't be all things to all people, but you do need to be pretty much all things to your children. And that means cut out everything else from your life that impedes this work from being done. Let not a mother allow her mind to be occupied with too many things. She must allow nothing to divert her mind. Not until the final settlement, when the cases of all will be decided and the acts of our entire lives will be laid open to our view in the presence of God and the Lamb and of all the holy angels, will parents realize the almost infinite value of their misspent time. The right conception of God through the knowledge of Christ who died that we might be saved should be impressed upon the children's minds. You may think, parents, that you have not time to do all this, but you must take time to do your work in your family, else Satan will supply the deficiency. Cut out everything else from your life that prevents this work from being done, and train your children after his order. Neglect anything of a temporal nature. Be satisfied to live economically. Bind about your wants. But for Christ's sake, do not neglect the religious training of yourselves and your children. And that's what Barna found, that successful parents are the ones doing the discipling of their children. These parents don't look to the church, to the school, to the Sabbath school, to the Sunday school, to do the raising and training of their children on a spiritual level. They say, this is our job. Yes, we'll use the church, if necessary, the school, to support our efforts. But parents view themselves as parents as their number one priority and job in life. They have hours of dialogue with their children. They have substantial quantity of time, not just quality of time. And they say, we are the ones that are responsible to train our children for the Lord, to disciple them to Jesus. And that's what we're going to look at in session two. We're going to see how the great big task of making little disciples stands before every parent. So let us close in prayer. Father in heaven, I know it's a sad, sad fact that very, very few, even professedly Christian families, open the Word, have prayer other than at mealtime. Such sobering statistics about the busyness and mundane lives that we live that aren't infused with the power and joy of Jesus Christ. I pray that this would not be the case for the families that are viewing this material. Lord, that we might see these quotes and be inspired to truly weave Jesus into all of the experience of the daily life of our children, to bring the Word to them, to show unconditional love and be the kind of person that reflects your character so clearly. Help us to make that commitment to be in your Word. Help us to make that commitment to walk with you throughout the day, to be healthy so that we can reflect your love to our children. And as we look in subsequent sessions about how specifically how to disciple them and how to discipline them, and as we look at what it means to train their characters for you, for your kingdom, I just pray for your continued presence and for your word to be spoken. In Jesus' name, amen.

God's healing ways that he offers his special, sincere followers through his word and the spirit of prophecy. Have you ever heard these words before? He that is faithful in that which is least is faithful also in much. And he that is unjust in the least is unjust also in the much. These words spoken by our Savior in Luke 16:10 take on some interesting meaning as a person considers what it will take to be prepared to stay faithful during the extreme challenges of the days of conflict that lie ahead for the true followers of the Lord Jesus Christ. I'm quoting now, "Life is chiefly made up, not of great sacrifices and wonderful achievements, but of little things. It is oftenest through the little things which seem so unworthy of notice that great good or evil is brought out of our lives. It is through our failure to endure the tests that come to us in little things that the habits are molded and the character misshaped. And when the greater tests come, they find us unready. Only by acting upon principle in the tests of daily life can we acquire power to stand firm and faithful in the most dangerous and most difficult positions." Unquote. Friends, I do hope and pray that you and I will take this counsel to heart and determine to be faithful to our loving Lord, even in the smallest of duties and activities of each day. I believe that we will be eternally thankful that we did. Jesus wants to be with us every moment of the day, not just momentarily during the day. What do you think? God bless you. Be faithful even in the little things. Take courage.

Hi, my name is Lana, and I'm excited to share with you some simple natural remedies. Today, I'm going to be talking to you about the edema wrap. And so an edema wrap is a form of hydrotherapy. Now, what is hydrotherapy? Hydrotherapy is simply the use of water in therapy, or water for healing. So this simple treatment that I'm talking about today, the edema wrap, is to help people who have swelling on their arms or their legs where there's fluid retention. And sometimes fluid retention can be there for different reasons. Even sitting at a desk for long periods of time, not being moving around a lot. Sometimes people with cancer, they have lymphedema. One of the reasons people may have edema is because their lymph system isn't working very well for them. And sometimes a simple remedy for this can also be jumping on a rebounder, a small trampoline, and they just have to bounce just a little bit. It's not like jumping, but just lifting their feet up and down to get their calves and their ankles going up and down, so to get the pumping action for the lymph. But the remedy I'm going to talk to you today is going to assist nature in its effort to expel impurities from the system. So we're going to use a towel and salt water to draw those fluids out and to give relief to the person who's having a tightness and swelling from their edema. So when you're preparing to do a hydrotherapy or any form of therapy on anyone, make sure you gather your things. Make sure the room is warm. Make sure your hands are warm. Make sure the person you're going to treat is warm. So if they're not warm, prior to the treatment, just let them lay with some blankets, put a hot water bottle with them. You can do a warming foot bath, just slowly warm up the heat a little bit. Any way to just get them to a nice temperature before you start. So for the edema wrap, you're going to need a bucket, some Epsom salt, some garbage bags, an old shower curtain, whatever you have, towel, duct tape, and some pins. So when you have your bucket, you want to fill it with hot water. And so for a gallon of water, you would use 2.5 cups of Epsom salt. So make sure you add it to your water, stir it around, make it dissolve really well before you're soaking your towel. So this is just an introduction. I am going to show you a demonstration so you feel comfortable with doing it yourself. But before I do that, I just want to talk to you a little bit about when you're in the treatment room. Make sure that you are calm, that you're encouraging. Don't discuss diseases or their disease or spots they have or whatever it may be. Help them to feel relaxed and comfortable. Make sure that you move quickly but smoothly, not to cause them any anxiety. Again, before you do your treatment, make sure you've gathered your things. Make sure you pray with the person. Make sure you have a calm attitude, a cheerful attitude. Be efficient, be neat, and help them to feel comfortable. Keep them warm and free from draft, and always make sure that you're talking with them. And as far as getting feedback from them, is this too tight? Is this too hot? So that they are able to express to you without being afraid to tell you if they're feeling uncomfortable. So this was just an introduction. I want you to make sure you watch now the demonstration. So come with me and I'll show you how to do an edema wrap. Hi, and welcome to our presentation on edema wrap. Today I'm going to be wrapping the leg, and sometimes you can have edema in your arm as well. So depending on what the problem is with the person, they may have swelling in their legs. Edema is basically a compromised lymphatic system, and you end up with pooling of fluid in the limbs. So one thing you can do to help that is you could, if you had a rebounder, you could take a little mini

trampoline and just gently bounce just up and down, lifting your heels off and down, causing your lymphatic system to work for itself. The treatment we're doing today is basically to help nature to expel impurities from the system. So we're going to start by taking our 1 gallon of water and adding 2.5 cups of Epsom salt to it. So it's not an exact science. Don't get nervous when you do hydrotherapy. Ask God's blessing. Do what you know how to do. Use what you have and move forward. So we're going to add 2.5 cups to about 1 gallon of water. And then we're going to make sure it dissolves nicely. Just going to set this down. Okay, move this as well so we have some room. So we're going to take and place this towel and soak it in our hot salt solution. So now that the salt is dissolved, I'm going to add my towel and let it soak up that salt water. So in preparation of this, I've already prepared the bed. I've protected the bed with plastic. You can use an old shower curtain. You could take a garbage bag, just a piece of plastic. Whatever you have, that's what you can use to protect it. So I'm also going to place a plastic. Actually, this one I'm going to set over here for now. Another thing I want to talk to you about is when you're draping someone, when you are working with someone, make sure that you don't overexpose them. So make sure you protect them so that they don't feel uncomfortable while they're getting the treatment. So we're going to make sure that we have her all tucked in here. We're going to take this bag to protect the sheet as well, because I want her to rest with this afterwards. So again, I have a plastic underneath here as well to protect the bed. Okay,

And this one is going to be the one I'm going to use to wrap her leg with once I have her Epsom salt towel in place. We've prepared the bed and her leg to be receiving this nice warm towel. Now we're going to take it out of this soaking water and we're going to wring it out. You want to still have some water in the towel, but you don't want it sopping wet. So this is another reason why, one of the reasons you want to protect the bed is from this alone, but also when it starts drawing the fluid, the towel has to be able to hold the fluid as well. So we're going to wrap her leg with a dry towel after we've placed the wet towel and completed wrapping it with the plastic so that it can also soak up any fluid that's being drawn as well, because it can leak. All right, so we're almost there. Okay, so you can see that the towel is quite damp. Now you want to have your water quite warm, but not so hot that she can't have it on her leg. All right. We're going to quickly wrap it around. When you work with someone, make sure that you are relaxed so that they don't feel anxious. You want to make sure that the person you're working with feels comfortable. So even though you're working to keep the heat in, you don't want to make them feel anxious because you're rushing. So if you feel like you need to secure this with a pin, you can use a safety pin and you can attach

the towel. Sometimes if you do have a problem, then you can do that. But I like to just wrap it with the plastic. You want to make sure that you're not wrapping things too tight. Tucking it in nicely. Then we're going to take and we're going to actually secure this plastic bag in place with a little bit of tape.

Now, I've done this treatment on a few people, and I just want to let you know ahead of time that sometimes people who have a lot of fluid retention, there can be a foul odor when you remove the towel. So, and you may need to repeat this, maybe two evenings or three. The one lady in particular that I was working with, I did this treatment 3 days in a row, and she had quite a large amount of fluid. I wrapped both legs every evening for 3 days, and the first two evenings, the smell from the towels was very strong. It was actually even the urine smell, so don't be surprised or concerned. I mean, it does mean that the body is sick, but you're helping to rid the body of toxins. So you can praise the Lord that you're getting those flus out for them. All right, so now that I have this securely in place, I'm going to take a dry towel and I'm going to wrap her limb with this now as well. So when you do an edema wrap, you want to make sure that the person rests for 3 to 4 hours. I don't even like to say 3 hours most of the time because I want them to go as long as they can, even overnight. I usually like to do this treatment in the evening so that they can sleep with it. If they do have to get up in the evening to go to the washroom, then they have to remove their whole package off their legs. So make sure you prepare before you put it on that they go to the washroom. So then maybe they'll get their 3-4 hours before they wake in the night. And if they have to remove it, that's fine. Just remove it then and you can put another one on the next day, the next evening even. It looks quite bagged up here, but I can assure you this is a fantastic treatment. I've done it on people who have lymphedema in their arm. So from cancer, they had their breast removed and some lymph nodes, and they had some edema in their arms. So when this person was not so sure about it working, so they allowed me to wrap it, but then they didn't really leave it on as long as it should have been, and they walked around and did work outside while their limb was wrapped, and I think it was just under 3 hours they took it off. But praise the Lord, it had already done a lot of work, and so it demonstrated to them that simple remedies do help. So that person then called me a few days later and asked again, how much salt and what do I do? And they wrapped their arm and rested according to how it should be done. And it brought them great relief. So once we have it wrapped, I'm just gonna leave this plastic as well. So remember to prepare the bed, have it protected. You wanna have some kind of protection on the bed too that doesn't crinkle if they're trying to sleep. Because sometimes you can get a shower curtain and every time they move, it makes a lot of noise and then they can't sleep, even with a garbage bag. So, all right. So what she would do now is rest overnight and then in the morning, remove the towel, wash the limb,

and you're good to go. So make sure that the person is comfortable, that it's not too tight. Does anything feel too tight? All right. And you always make sure you're asking the person you're working with, are you comfortable? Is it binding anywhere? To make sure that there's no restriction through the evening for them. It's very important to start a treatment warm, because sometimes you can shock the system and you don't want to do that. So you want to make sure if their feet are not warm, put some nice socks on them for a little while, put a hot water bottle to their feet, give them a little hot foot bath, something to just bring up their body temperature a little bit. Not that it has to be that they have to be really hot, but just when not cold to the touch and that they don't feel chilled. So, okay, so this is going to do its work, and the person who has edema will find great relief. So I hope you enjoyed this demonstration. I hope that gives you courage to try it at home. Don't be afraid to try these things, especially this edema wrap. There is no contraindications for this wrap. So, I mean, you put it on there and it can't hurt the person. So I hope that this was able to encourage you, and I will see you next time for another demonstration.

Hi, welcome back to the kitchen here at the Health Summit. Today I'm going to demonstrate for you a flu bomb that we did. It's a little drink that we drank every 4 hours that we got a recipe from Barbara O'Neill and from Walt Cross. So we kind of blended them a bit and did our own little twist, but I'll show you what we did and I'll explain how I made it, and you can do the same if you like. So the flu bomb, like I said, we took it every 4 hours, and you can do it multiple ways. It has ginger, it has lemon, it has garlic. Those are your key staples. Now, if you don't have a juicer, you can just cut up the lemon and juice it by hand, put it in a glass. If you don't have a juicer for the ginger, you can just mince it with a knife. And if you don't have a garlic press, you can just mince it as well. So you do what you have to make it work, but we did have a juicer and it was very helpful because we were a few people in the house and it was very lot of work to make so much by hand and it took too long. So what we would do is we would just pre-juice everything for the day, put them in jars, and then build the shots for each person as needed every 4 hours. So I'll show you how we juiced it. So what we did is we just cut the lemon. I already washed these things before. So unlike the Russian penicillin, which we have recorded before in the past, this one we take the skin off because it's very, very bitter and it will not be very nice to juice. Depending on your juicer, you can cut this in half again, but this one can handle it whole. I'll just quickly do another one. It smells so good. These lemons are so fresh. It's delicious. So you want about 1/4 of a cup of lemon juice. So it depends how juicy the lemon is. It's supposed to be one lemon. 1/4 of a cup is equivalent to about one lemon. But again, it depends on how big the lemon and how juicy. So I'm just going to do a few here while we're at it. A little bit more skin here.

put that through. And then you take a nice thick thumb of ginger. A little thumb of ginger. Now this one we went kind of crazy with my mom. We put a lot of ginger in it. So you can do what you can handle, but it's supposed to be a good sized thumb of ginger. So yeah, I'm gonna go extreme here. And again, depending on how your juicer can handle it or not, you might need to cut that up smaller or the type of juicer you have. Otherwise, just mince it with a knife. That's totally fine. And we'll just let that blend through, juice through. I can smell the ginger. Okay, I'll let this drip out here, and then we'll do the garlic. So I have my cup right there, and I'm just gonna peel the garlic. And it's supposed to be one clove of garlic, but it also depends how big your clove is. So I'm gonna do these little guys too in there. And one time we were using just store-bought garlic, and then we had some red Russian garlic that we were growing, and I used one of those cloves. It's a little bit bigger than a normal size clove, and yeah, we almost all passed out. So don't

would do is we would also juice some carrots with this lemon mixture, and then the carrot juice helped bring it down a little bit easier. Now you put in 1 teaspoon of honey. I'm just going to eyeball it, but it's about a teaspoon. Okay, and then 1 drop of eucalyptus oil. So you want to try to get something that is edible. Not all essential oils are. But 1 drop, that's 2. It's okay. Sometimes we add 4 by accident. And it's not an exact science. It's really just what you can handle, but you want to do the minimum, which would be 1 drop, 1 clove, a little thing of ginger, and 1 full lemon. That's the minimum. But we added more if you can handle it. But of course, you don't want to knock yourself out. Now, you do add some cayenne pepper. This is the driver and the dilator that we were talking about the other day. Again, this stuff's quite strong, so you want to put in what you can handle. It's about 1/8 to 1/4 teaspoon in here, but what you can handle. Now, we can't handle spice too much. I don't like the sharp flavor, so what we did is we ended up taking cayenne pills. So every time we had a shot, we would take cayenne pills, which really helped us get the cayenne down. It didn't burn, it wasn't horrible, but I put a little bit in here for the demonstration. Now I'm going to get some warm water. And this is just to help the honey dissolve. Okay, now I'm gonna mix it together here. Now the difference between Barbara's recipe and Walt Cross's recipe was that Walt also added elderberry into his and some things like that. So you can add elderberry. It's very good for your immune system. If you have it, add it for sure. If you don't, then still make the shot. It's still good for you. So that's everything. The shot is ready, and that would be something that we would drink every 4 hours. And you can, like I said, you can add the carrot juice, you can add the elderberry juice if you need, and you can have the cayenne in a pill form. I wouldn't necessarily do the ginger in a pill form or the garlic in a pill form because it's not as potent. Especially some of the garlic pills, they are extracted, so you don't have all the minerals and all the components that are in a real fresh clove of garlic that you would find in a garlic pill. So I do recommend going with fresh garlic, fresh ginger, fresh lemon, and then if you need to, you can put the cayenne in a pill. One thing I'm not going to add today that we added in every shot that we took as well is turmeric powder. So turmeric powder is really good for inflammation. It'll help take down anything that's building up inflammation in your lungs or things like that. So I would definitely recommend adding that. We added about 1 teaspoon to 1 tablespoon of turmeric per shot. A tablespoon is definitely quite intense in a little shot. So you can do what you can handle, but I would recommend at least 1 teaspoon if you can to help with the inflammation in each shot. This is similar to what Walt Cross adds in his recipe. He has turmeric. He also has the elderberry that we talked about, which I would recommend also adding if you have it. So hopefully this was helpful for you. You can always put this in a jar, whatever you haven't used right away. What we did is we put a whole bunch of jars full of lemon juice. We did some ginger juice. And then we did some carrot juice, and we just sealed it up and put it in the fridge. And it would last for maybe about 3 days or 4 days, which obviously is not ideal because as the juice reaches oxygen, it oxidizes. Some of the nutrition does go down a little bit, but when you're sick and you don't have a lot of energy, it does help to juice ahead of time by 2 or 3 days if you can. So whatever works for you, it's not an exact science, but in these natural things that God has provided for us, we can have healing. So as far as juicers go, the better juicers are the ones that are called cold press juicers. So how they work is they have blades inside that aren't sharp, and all they do is rotate and push the fruits or the vegetables up and squeeze out the juice. This way is kind of similar to what you're doing with your hand when you juice a lemon. You're just squeezing out the juice and separating the fiber from the juice.

produce in two different buckets. This helps keep the integrity of the vegetable, the integrity of the fruit, and you have all the nutrients just as if you had done it by hand. There are other types of juicers called centrifuge juicers, which use blades that are sharp, and they spin with metal, and it ends up heating up a little bit, which does destroy some of the nutrients in the juice. But again, if that's all you have and it helps you, it speeds up time for you, by all means use it. If you're just out to go purchase a new one, then I would definitely recommend a cold press juicer. And they range from affordable prices all the way up to very expensive prices, like the Norwalk juicer, which uses bags and can be quite complicated. But this little guy here is an example of a easy to use juicer that's fast and still cold press. Hopefully this was helpful for you. I pray that it will give you health and healing. And as you use it, pray, remember to pray, because these natural remedies, although God has provided them for us, it is still Him that heals us. So I do recommend that each time you drink or do a natural remedy, you pray and ask God to bless it, and He will. Take care.

Father in heaven, thank you for your kindness. You know our needs. Please address them in Jesus' name. Amen. What warning was given when the demand for Israel's release had been first presented to the king of Egypt, to Pharaoh? Exodus 4 says, 22 and 23, "Thus says the Lord, Israel is my son." I like the words. It's also speaking to you. "Israel is my son, my firstborn. So I say to you, let my son go that he may serve me." And then the decision Pharaoh had to make. "But if you refuse to let him go, indeed I will kill your son, your firstborn." Every day we have to make choices, and every choice has consequences. Though despised by the Egyptians, the Israelites had been honored by God in that they were singled out to be the depositaries of His law. Not that they were so smart. I think they were the most degraded nation upon the face of the earth. God chooses not the best, but those who are willing. In the special blessings and privileges accorded them, they had preeminence among the nations, as the firstborn son had among his brothers. The judgment of which Egypt had first been warned was to be the last visited. You'll enjoy this last part of the Exodus series. God is long-suffering and plenteous in mercy. He has a tender care for the beings formed in His image, that's you and me. If the loss of their harvests and their flocks and herds had brought Egypt to repentance, the children would not have been smitten.

But the nation had stubbornly resisted the divine command. And now the final blow was about to fall. We have to give an account of our bad deeds. God is gracious, but a time of reckoning usually comes. Be careful what ways you are pursuing. Moses had been forbidden on pain of death to appear again in Pharaoh's presence. But the last message from God was to be delivered to the rebellious monarch. And again Moses came before him with a terrible announcement. Then Moses said, "Thus says the Lord, about midnight I will go out into the midst of Egypt, and all the firstborn in the land of Egypt shall die. From the firstborn of the Pharaoh, your majesty, who sits on his throne, even to the firstborn of the female servant who is behind the handmill, and all the firstborn of the animals." This is a terrible plague. There was still time for Pharaoh to repent. There's still time for you and me to repent. "Then there shall be a great cry throughout all the land of Egypt." Can you imagine weeping because of the death of your firstborn? "Such as was not like it before, nor shall be it again. But against none of the children of Israel shall a dog move its tongue." An interesting expression. I'm reading it again. "But against none of the children of Israel shall a dog move its tongue, against man or beast, that you may know that the Lord does make a difference between the Egyptians and Israel." By the way, if you're a Christian and suffering a little, the Lord will make a difference between you and your enemies. Eventually, He's going to triumph in your life. "And all these your servants shall come down to me and bow down to me, saying, 'Get out,' and all the people who follow you. After that I will go out." Then he went out from Pharaoh in great anger. Phew. The Lord through Moses gave direction to Israel concerning their preservation from the coming judgment. Over a period of a year, all the Israelites gathered in Goshen near Aphares. Each family, alone or in connection with others, was to slay a lamb or a kid without blemish, and with a bunch of hyssop, sprinkle its blood on the two side posts and on the upper doorpost of the house, that the destroying angel coming at midnight might not enter that dwelling. The blood will be a sign. "I will pass over you when I see the blood." They were to eat the flesh roasted with unleavened bread and bitter herbs at night. As Moses said, "With your loins girded and your shoes on your feet and your staff in your hand, and ye shall eat it in haste. It is the Lord's Passover." They listened as Moses gave the instructions. 12. "For I will pass through the land of Egypt on that night, and will strike all the firstborn in the land of Egypt, both man and beast, and against all the gods of Egypt I will execute judgment. I am the Lord. Now the blood shall be a sign for you on the houses where you are. And when I see the blood," I love this verse, "I will pass over you, and the plague shall not be on you to destroy you when I strike the land of Egypt. Another 7 plagues are coming, my friend. If you have the blood of Christ, the life of Christ, covering your life, God will pass by and the plagues will not fall upon you." How were they to commemorate their great deliverance? We should never forget how God delivered us in the past.

So this day shall be to you a memorial, and you shall keep it as a feast to the Lord throughout your generations. You shall keep it as a feast by an everlasting ordinance. As they should keep the feast in future years, they were to repeat to their children the story of the great deliverance as Moses bade them. Tell your children what a good God he is. Tell them about how he helped you in times past. 26:27, and it shall be when your children say to you, what do you mean by the service? That you shall say, it is the Passover sacrifice of the Lord, who passed over the houses of the children of Israel in Egypt, when he struck the Egyptians and delivered our households. It's a sweet story, the story of deliverance, of redemption. Furthermore, the firstborn of both man and beast were to be the Lord's, to be bought back only by ransom, in acknowledgement that when the firstborn in Egypt perished, that of Israel, though graciously preserved, had been justly exposed to the same doom, but for the atoning sacrifice. Numbers 3:13. All the firstborn are mine. Are you a firstborn? You are the Lord's. On the day that I struck all the firstborn in the land of Egypt, I sanctified to myself all the firstborn in Israel, both man and beast. They shall be mine. I am the Lord. Now, after the institution of the tabernacle service, the Lord chose the tribe of Levi for the work of the sanctuary instead of the firstborn of the people. Numbers 8, verse 16, for they are wholly given to me from among the children of Israel. I've taken them for myself instead of all who open the wound, the firstborn of all the children of Israel. So now we have replacement. The tribe of Levi replaced the work of the firstborn. The Passover was to be both commemorative and typical, not only pointing back to the deliverance of Egypt, as you see on the slide, but forward to the greater deliverance with Christ was to accomplish in freeing his people from the bondage of sin. Beautiful to focus on two great deliverances, the past and the future. How does Paul explain it? The Lamb represents the Lamb of God, in whom is our only hope of salvation. Dependence is so important. Jesus, our Passover, is sacrificed for us. And Paul takes us back to that night, that midnight event, when God delivered his people. The entire Bible is filled with references back to the great Exodus, 1 Corinthians 5, verse 7. It was not enough that the Paschal Lamb be slain. Its blood must be sprinkled upon the doorposts. Action. So the merits of Christ's blood must be applied to the soul, his life. We must believe not only that he died for the world, but that he died for us individually. Make it something personal. We must appropriate to ourselves the virtue of the atoning sacrifice. Have you done that? It's very important. It's a sweet experience. The hyssop used in sprinkling the blood was the symbol of purification. What a lovely institution, purification. Its significance is also seen in the psalmist's prayer, Psalms 51:7. Purge me with hyssop, and I shall be clean. Wash me, and I shall be whiter than snow.

God can take the blackest sinner and make him white as snow. If you need a little bit of white, go to him. The lamb was to be prepared whole, not a bone of it being broken. Type? Antitype? Yes. The little lamb pointed forward to the antitypical lamb, Jesus Christ. John 19:36, for these things were done that the scripture should be fulfilled. Not one of his bones shall be broken. A reference back to the first Passover. The Genesis, the Exodus story. Before obtaining freedom, the bondman must show their faith in the great deliverance about to be accomplished. I want to repeat this. Before obtaining freedom, they longed for it. The bondmen, the Israelites, must show their faith in the great deliverance about to be accomplished. The token of blood must be placed upon their houses, and they must separate themselves and their families from the Egyptians and gather within their own dwellings. At times, we've got to separate from the ungodly. This precedes the great deliverance. As Moses rehearsed to Israel the provisions of God for their deliverance, the people bowed their heads and worshipped. What a beautiful image. What will happen to us as we study God's provisions for our salvation? We will also bow our heads and say, thank you, God. Thank you, God. Bow our heads and worship. You worship much better when you study the Bible and discover God's love and His redemptive power. What happened to the many Egyptians who had been led to acknowledge the God of the Hebrews as the only true God? There were many of them. They begged to be permitted to find shelter in the homes of Israel when the destroying angel should pass through the land. They've learned that God is in control, and they wanted to be with people who acknowledge Him as the God who controls everything. How were they received into the homes of the Israelites? They were gladly welcomed, and they pledged themselves henceforth to serve the God of Jacob and to go forth from Egypt with His people. I love this. There were conversions, and God was so happy. Swiftly and secretly, they made their preparations for departure. Their families were gathered, the paschal lamb slain, the flesh roasted with fire, the unleavened bread and bitter herbs prepared, the father and priest of the household sprinkled the blood upon the doorpost and joined his family within the dwelling. Can you see this family in their dwelling? In haste and silence, the paschal lamb was eaten. Are they eating? In awe, the people prayed and watched. The heart of the eldest born, from the strongest man down to the little child, throbbing with indefinable dread. What's going to happen? Fathers and mothers clasped in their arms their loved firstborn as they thought of the fearful stroke that was to fall that night. Can you see it? Can you imagine yourself in that position, holding your firstborn? God, please save my child. We've applied the blood. But no dwelling of Israel was visited by the death-dealing angel. The sign of the blood, the sign of a Savior's protection, was on their doors, and the destroyer did not enter. Wow. Their safety was

in a dedicated life to God. Exodus 12:29, and it came to pass at midnight that the Lord struck all the firstborn of the land of Egypt, from the firstborn of Pharaoh, who sat on his throne, to the firstborn of the captive who was in the dungeon, of all the firstborn of livestock. What broke the silence of the night, that Egyptian night? And Pharaoh rose up in the night, he and all his servants and all the Egyptians. And there was a great cry in Egypt, for there was not one, for there was not one dead. For there was not a house where there was not one dead. Every home wailed, wept, sobbed. For there was not a house where there was not one dead. This could have been prevented. We can't prevent certain calamities. The pride of every household had been laid low. The shrieks and wails of the mourners filled that dark night in Egypt. Now his heaven-daring pride humbled to the dust. He called for Moses and Aaron by night and said, "Rise up and get you forth from among my people, both ye and the children of Israel, and go. Serve the Lord as ye have said, and take your flocks." Remember, he wanted the flocks to stay behind. "And take your flocks and your herds as ye have said, and be gone. And bless me also." What arrogance! The royal counselors also and the people entreated the Israelites to depart out of the land in haste. And they said, "We be all dead men." Exodus 12:31-32. Then he called for Moses and Aaron by night and said, "Rise, go out from among my people, both you and the children of Israel, and go serve the Lord as you have said. Also take your flocks and your herds, as you have said, and be gone, and bless me also." And the Egyptians urged the people that they might send them out of the land in haste, for they said, "We shall all be dead." So the people took their dough before it was leavened, before it was leavened, having their kneading bowls bound up in their clothes and on their shoulders. Can you see the people ready to go? Now the children of Israel had done according to the word of the law of Moses, and they had asked from the Egyptians articles of silver, articles of gold, and clothing, and the Lord had given the people favor in the sight of the Egyptians. The Lord can change hearts. So they granted them what they requested. Thus they plundered the Egyptians. Some of the gold objects, which I've taken pictures of in Egypt, man, the poor paupers, became billionaires overnight. What an experience. The end for God's people are always tremendous. Then the children of Israel journeyed from Ramesses, that's Aphares, to Sukkot,

I'm touching stuff from afar and reliving the experience of that night. Piram says, these are all places in that vicinity. It's interesting to do research there, and you can read Professor Bittock's book on afaras. A mixed multitude, who were they, went up with them also, and flocks and herds, a great deal of livestock. From here, Wadi Tumilat, ancient Goshen, afaras, the great trek began at midnight. Will God also deliver his people at midnight at the second coming? Egyptians who, impressed by the power of the God of the Hebrews, sought a share in the blessings of those who served him, and at the same time to escape the tyranny of the king. Also Hyksos and other Semites who had been detained by the Pharaohs. So here you've got a mixed multitude. There they go. Some at least were the descendants of the Hebrews who had intermarried with the Egyptians. They were always first to regret their departure from Egypt and to the lust after its delicacies. So sometimes the motives are not as they should be. By the way, why do you serve God? We should examine our motives. 4 and 5. Now the mixed multitude who were among them yielded to intense craving. So the children of Israel also wept again and said, "Who will give us meat to eat? We remember the fish we ate freely in Egypt, the cucumbers, the melons, the leeks, the onions, and the garlic." Verse 6, "But now our whole being is dried up. There is nothing at all except this manna before our eyes." That difficulty to accept God's health message. By the way, have you got a problem like the mixed multitude? We need God in a very special way. 39, "And they baked unleavened cakes of the dough which they had brought out of Egypt, for it was not leavened, because they were driven out of Egypt and could not wait, nor had they prepared provisions for themselves." The Israelites paused briefly at Sukkot, Tel El Mashkuta, where Loretta is standing, to make final preparations for the long desert journey. Here is Tel El Mashkuta. Large Semitic ruins here at Tel El Mashkuta, the biblical Sukkot. Remains of large amounts of mud bricks at Tel El Mashkuta, biblical Sukkot. You know, it's a thrilling experience to visit these sites. The length of their stay here is not mentioned, but was long enough for them to bake the bread they would need for the days immediately ahead. Can you smell the baking of bread here at Sukkot, Tel El Mashkuta? Now the sojourn of the children of Israel who lived in Egypt was 430 years. And it came to pass at the end of the 430 years, on that very same day, it came to pass that all the armies of the Lord went out from the land of Egypt. Fulfillment of prophecy. And you know, God knows exactly the date of his second coming. I don't know it. But when that day arrives, we're going home. Loretta, when did they leave Egypt? Can you tell me the date, my child? 1 Kings 6, verse 1. "And it came to pass in the 480th year, after the children of Israel had come out of the land of Egypt, in the 4th year of Solomon's reign over Israel, in the month of Ziv, which is the 2nd month, that he began to build the house of the Lord." Solomon's 4th year, according to my research, was in 970 BC. Add 480, and what do you get?

14:50. And if you add 4:30 to 14:50, you come to 18:80. How old was Abram when God told him in 1880 at Haran that he would deliver his posterity after 430 years? When you add 75 years to 1880, you arrive at Abram's date of birth, 1955, almost 2,000 years before the birth of Christ. It is a night of solemn observance to the Lord for bringing them out of the land of Egypt. This is that night of the Lord, a solemn observance for all the children of Israel throughout their generations. You know, if we celebrate God's deliverance, God's kindness, we will never fall back in our spiritual Christian experience. Make a note of the way He's leading you and keep it in your mind. Certain additional regulations concerning the Passover were given at Sukkot. These were rendered necessary because of the many non-Israelites who had joined the Hebrews and deal mainly with these strangers. Provision was made whereby they might participate in the Paschal feast and share its blessings. Interesting facts. 43. And the Lord said to Moses and Aaron, "This is the ordinance of the Passover. No foreigner shall eat it." That is, one of the alien race who wished to retain his status as a foreigner and to remain uncircumcised. That clears up this statement by God. Since the Passover was significant as the festival commemorating Israel's birth as a nation, it would naturally be inappropriate for a foreigner to participate in it. God is very fair. But every man's servant who is bought for money, when you have circumcised him, then he may eat it. It was not through natural descent

heart is. All the nations of the earth will welcome to join God's people, on condition, of course. They were to welcome those who desired to join them in the worship and service of God. Being incorporated politically and economically, these strangers were also to be accepted religiously through the rite of circumcision. And that's what we, modern Israel, should do. Well, circumcision, biblical facts, supported by archaeological facts. Thus they became one with God's people and were permitted to participate in a Passover ritual. 12:48, and when a stranger dwells with you and wants to keep the Passover to the Lord, let all his males be circumcised, and let him come near and keep it, and he shall be as a native of the land, for no uncircumcised person shall eat it. A sojourner and a hired servant shall not eat it, says the Lord. Explanation? Why not? Temporary residents and servants working for wages were not to eat of the Passover, for their relationship to Israel might be dissolved at any time. God wants us to invite people who wants to be with him forever. 46:47, in one house it shall be eaten. You shall not carry any of the flesh outside the house, nor shall you break one of its bones. All the congregation of Israel shall keep it. Type and type. Although the Lamb of God that takes away the sin of the world was crucified as a common criminal, none of his bones were broken, in spite of the fact that it was usual custom to do so. By the way, you're looking at the only evidence of a crucifixion. The nail went through the heel of this person, hit something hard in the beam of the cross, and archaeologists had to cut this off, and they found this in his ashuary, small coffin. This was done to the two companions, just as the crucified antitype was treated differently from other crucified men, so was the Passover lamb prepared differently. The bones of the other lambs eaten during the year might be broken to extract the marrow. 14:8-49, and when a stranger dwells with you and wants to keep the Passover to the Lord, let all his males be circumcised, and let him come near and keep it, and he shall be a native of the land. For no uncircumcised person shall eat it. One law shall be for the native born and for the stranger who dwells among you. God is fair. 50:51, thus all the children of Israel did, as the Lord commanded Moses and Aaron, so they did. And it came to pass on that very same day that the Lord brought the children of Israel out of the land of Egypt according to their armies. They were organized. God wants us to be organized. What a sight, an artist's impression of the passing through the Red Sea. Can you see the Ten Commandments over there? May God prepare our minds to comprehend the theme of salvation a little better as we study the miracle of the Exodus. Someone wrote these words: it was love for me that nailed him to a tree, to die in agony for all my sin. For my own guilt and blame, the great Redeemer came, willing to bear the shame of all my sin. To Calvary's hill one day the Lord was led away, none else the

price could pay for my sin. He on the cross was slain, yielding his life in pain. He felt the bitter stain of all my sin. Was ever love so strong? Was ever crime so wrong? When Jesus suffered long for all my sin, he saw my greatest need, became my friend indeed. Through him I have been freed of all my sin. Oh, what a Savior is mine! In him God's mercies combine. His love can never decline. And he loves me, and he loves you. Father in heaven, thank you for being a redeeming God. Thank you for the miracle of the Exodus. And we need to feel your power in delivering us from certain emotions, hatred, jealousy, bitterness. Come into our hearts and clean up. In Jesus' name, amen.

The southern states of America were a volatile mission field in the 1870s. The Emancipation Proclamation had just been signed by Abraham Lincoln. Slavery had ended, and yet for African Americans, there was still a long way to go for equality in the basic essentials of life. The Ku Klux Klan was strong in many areas, and whenever a school for blacks opened, there was a strong chance that it would get torched. Whippings, shootings, and lynchings were still commonplace. Educational opportunities were limited, and schools were poorly equipped or non-existent at the time, and there were no Adventist churches south of the Mason-Dixon line. In 1865, just 2 years after the Emancipation Proclamation, and also 2 years after the Seventh-day Adventist Church was officially formed, Ellen White said that the church ought to begin work in the South. The first minister who came down here was named Elbert Lane, and he did some revival meetings in Edgefield Junction, Tennessee, that led to a church being formed in 1873. Churches would later start in Louisville, Nashville, Memphis, and New Orleans. In 1889, Charles M. Kinney became the first black ordained Seventh-day Adventist minister, and he organized a church in Bowling Green, Kentucky, that Ellen White would later visit. Edson White would now become involved. After finally giving his life to Jesus at the age of 44, he now found purpose in this newly opened mission field. Writing to his mother, he said, "I have been thinking of going to Tennessee to work among the colored people." Edson White had a steamboat built that he called the Morning Star and sailed from here in Allegan, Michigan, across the Chicago, then down the Illinois and Mississippi rivers to the state of Mississippi. The first place that they docked to begin working was in Vicksburg, Mississippi, and as they set about working in the town, they were met with stiff opposition. After finding a suitable place where the newly formed group could worship, the owner of the property refused to sell to have a colored church in the area. He did, though, leave an exception that if enough of the local residents agreed to have them there, then he would sell. After getting agreement from enough of the locals, the church was officially opened as the Morning Star Seventh-day Adventist Church. The original building was burnt down in 1955, but the present one was built on the same spot.

a school would also be opened in Vicksburg, and then further churches and schools would open in Yazoo City, Lintonia, Palo Alto. The work was moving forward, but it was not without trial. In Redwood, Mississippi, Franklin Warrick had to leap from a train to escape a lynch mob that had been called to kill him. In Calvert, Mississippi, M.V. Olin was whipped and his wife shot at because of their commitment to educate and evangelize the blacks in the South. Edson White established the Southern Missionary Society with the purpose of carrying the principles of Christian education to the people in the South. In 1898, the Gospel Herald magazine was launched, and the first 8 episodes were printed on the Morning Star. Later on, a health food company, a sanitarium, and a clinic would open, along with 28 mission schools by 1906, with 1,000 pupils. The idea of a missionary boat that could act as a school, meeting house, printing press, library, and training center was absolute genius. It could move around when tensions got too high, as it was a mobile missionary station. The work that the Morning Star did provided great impetus and pushed the work forward here in the South. From a wayward son who had no spiritual direction, Edson White would help lay a framework for a comprehensive work to take place here in the South that continues to this day. No people group is excluded from the Great Commission to take the gospel to all the world. May God grant us the creativity and the wisdom as we share this message, especially to those who have been ostracized and marginalized by whatever society we may live in.

0: There are historians that know about the past. There are journalists that record about the present. But there are prophets that record about the future.
1: Good evening and happy Sabbath to everyone who's joining. This is the 11th study of the Judgment Day series. This is a bonus study because we said originally that it would be 10. Now, because there is several other things that we would like to cover and there was a lot of questions, it's actually going to have a couple more bonus studies. Now, we're going to be switching from the initial opening of the judgment to now the closing of the judgment. So different emphasis here, but still talking about Judgment Day. Now, today's topic is about the shaking. For those who haven't been here before, this is the first time joining us. Welcome. Thank you for being here. And please make sure, if possible, that everyone has their Bible. This is a live Bible study, and you are able to ask your questions live, put them in the chat, whether it's below, on this side, on that side, wherever it is. Put your questions there, and we'll do our best at the end of the study to answer

as many of the questions as we can. Now, what is Judgment Day? Just to remind everyone, Judgment Day is a documentary series that we're working on, and this is a study series to go over some of the topics. Now, tonight, we're talking about the shaking. This is the start of the conversation about the judgment of the living, but not only the shaking, we're going to be talking about the latter rain over the next couple studies. We're going to be talking about the loud cry, and we're going to be talking about the sealing and the fourth angel's message. Excuse me. Judgment Day is a look through the three angels' messages, the true three angels' messages. And I use that term very particularly because there is a false understanding of the true three angels' messages. And we talked about that in some of the earlier studies. Now, we've been going in order from when the first message was given all the way to the third. Now we're working our way up to the fourth. And you can look up, there's a quote in Life Sketches, page 429, that says that we need to be proclaiming the messages in their order. So that's exactly what we're doing here, is we're trying to do and give the message that was given and how it was given in its order. And also, those who haven't been part of the Three Angels' message, the original giving of the Three Angels' messages, need to go back to those who had the experience. And this is from, let me just check the reference here. I believe it's Spiritual Gifts, Volume 1, page 75. And this is explaining that we have to go back to those who had the experience of giving the literal first, second, and third angels' message. And as Jesus was crucified, these messages have been crucified. So people aren't going to like this. And now this kind of leads into our topic today of the shaking. What is the shaking? When is it going to start? Has it already started? And how can we be sure that we will not be shaken out? So before we begin, let's bow our heads for a word of prayer, and then we're going to get right into the study. Our Heavenly Father, we thank you so much that the people are here today and we have our Bibles on this Sabbath. There's no better way to be spending time than with you. Lord, give wisdom. Help it to be your word said and not my own. Lord, help people to see past me and just to see the references, the quotes, the Bible texts and things that they can see the truth. Lord, give us eye salve so that we can see and that we not be blind. Lord, guide us, give us understanding on this true shaking that is going to take place. In Jesus' name, amen. So we have all these different topics, and it looks like a lot. We have the latter rain, we have the loud cry, the shaking and sealing, and the fourth angel's message. How do all these things connect together? That's exactly what we're going to see over the next couple studies. And what does this have to do with Judgment Day? Well, we kind of mentioned that we talked about the opening of the judgment, and that started with the judgment of the dead. The people who have died, the judgment has started. Now, at some point, that judgment is going to transfer from the dead over to the living. Now, when it does that, that is a very critical point in history for us to note. So we want to make sure that we understand, when is this starting? When is the sealing starting? When is the judgment of the living starting? And does it have anything to do with the fourth angel's message? Now I'm going to start here in 2 Thessalonians chapter 2, 1 to 3. Now we beseech you, brethren, by the coming of our Lord Jesus Christ, and by our gathering together unto him, that ye be not soon shaken. There's that word. In mind, or be troubled, neither by spirit, nor by word, nor by letter, as from us, as that the day of Christ is at hand.

Now, here's the thing. Let no man deceive you by any means, for that day shall not come except there come a falling away first. So what is going to come before the day of Christ? Well, there's going to be a shaking and there's going to be a falling away. This is something. Early Writings, page 119. I saw that the remnant were not prepared for what is coming upon the earth. Stupidity, like lethargy, seemed to hang upon the minds of most of those who profess to believe that we are having the last message. So if we say we have the last message, this is what we're doing. We're proclaiming the last message, but we're not ready.

Very interesting. Now, who's participating in this shaking? What is being shaken? And who is the group of people that are being shaken? And what is being shaken out? Well, it must have something to do with the remnant and them not being ready. It must have something to do with the last message. It says, get ready, get ready, get ready, because the fierce anger of the Lord is coming. This should start giving bells in your mind. Now, what is the fierce anger of the Lord? I'm just going to turn quickly here. To Revelation 16. If you have your Bibles, please say amen in the chat. If you have your Bibles, please say amen. Revelation 16 and verse 1. And I heard a great voice out of the temple saying to the seven angels, go your ways and pour out the vials of the wrath of God upon the earth. This is God's fierce anger that is not mixed with mercy. And this is going to cause a time of trouble such as never was. And this is the close of probation. Now, before we get ahead of ourselves, we're going to walk systematically through this. We're going to go here, and it says, I asked the meaning of the shaking I had seen. I'm sure all of you are wondering, what is the shaking? And what does it mean? And how can I avoid it? And was shown that it would be caused by the straight testimony. Very interesting. The shaking is going to be caused by the straight testimony. Well, that doesn't seem very good, but aren't we supposed to give a straight testimony? Because it says here, called forth by the counsel of the true witness. So the true witness, which is who? That's Jesus, says that we should give a straight testimony, but the thing that Jesus is saying is going to cause a shaking. If the three angels' messages that we're giving right now in all of our churches isn't causing a shaking, maybe it's not the three angels' messages. Maybe it's not the true three angels' messages. Now, there's also another point in here that we have to emphasize. It says, called forth by the counsel of the true witness to who? The Laodiceans. Now, who's the Laodiceans? Well, that's obviously the people in the church. But they're not the liberals in the church, unfortunately. This is the conservatives, the ones, you know, some of us might think of ourselves as conservatives and we, you know, believe in victory over sin and we eat right and we do these things and we study our Bible. But it talks about Laodicea, that they think they have it all put together, but they don't. And we're going to get into this. This will have its effect upon the heart of the receiver and will lead him to exalt the standard and pour forth the straight truth. So the testimony is the straight truth. Some will not bear this straight testimony. And this is people in Laodicea. So this is people in the church. This isn't people in the world. And they're not going to bear the straight testimony. They will rise up against it. This is the ones that maybe even led you to the church. This is the evangelists that we love. This is the pastors. This is the people who think they're increased with goods, but then the straight testimony comes, and we're going to find out what the straight testimony is, and they're going to rise up against it. How could this be? And this is what will cause a shaking among God's people. Why? Because they're going to resist it. They're going to rise up against the truth that is given, the straight testimony. And it's who asked them to give it? Jesus. So this isn't something that you just wake up one day and you decide, I think I'm going to give a straight testimony to Laodicea. No, this is something that God has given to his people to give. Now, what is the shaking? Okay, what is this talking about? This is a reference

to the harvest process. And I want to emphasize that Jesus had lots of parables talking about the sower and the seed. And then someone came in at night and he sowed tares in the field. But then all those are bundled up. They're threshed out. And there's a shaking that takes place. A sifting. Now, who's removed? The good wheat or the tares? The tares. In order to reveal just the wheat, just the whole wheat. Okay, we're going to come back to this thought in a little bit. I saw that the testimony of the true witness has not been half heeded. So Jesus hasn't been half heeded. The solemn testimony upon which the destiny of the church hangs has been lightly esteemed, if not entirely disregarded. Well, this is pretty bad. This testimony must work deep repentance. All who truly receive it will obey it and be purified. So there's a message. There's the straight truth that's given, and it's given from Jesus. It's going to be lightly regarded or entirely disregarded. And then it's going to actually require an obedience and a purification process. Sounds like a shaking. To remove the tares, remove the chaff, remove all these things. Now, I'm going to just quickly go to Matthew chapter 13. Go to Matthew 13, because this is actually where some of this is being referred from. Matthew 13 and verse, see once we get there. Matthew 13. Matthew 13 and verse, let's go to verse 29. Matthew 13, 29. And it says, he said unto them, an enemy hath done this. The servant said unto him, wilt thou then that we go? Oh, I've started at verse 28. I'm sorry. Go and gather them up. But he said, nay, lest while ye gather up the tares, ye root up also the wheat with them. So we're going to have the tares growing with the wheat. And these tares are not the obvious weeds. Did you get that? The tares are not the weeds. What are tares? Tares look like wheat. Tares look like the true people. Tares look like the good victor over sin, doing all the right things. But there's a problem, and it's only right at the end, just before the shaking happens, and while the shaking is happening. Let both grow together until the harvest, and in the time of the harvest, I will say to the reapers, gather ye together first the tares and bind them in bundles to burn them, but gather the wheat into my barn. So we have the wheat and we have the tares. We have a gathering together. We have a shaking. And there's something that needs to be causing obedience. And it has to do with the truth. Now, those tares over there look like they have a good amount of truth. They have a lot of truth, actually. And they do a great work, especially in the cities. They do evangelism and all these things. They prophesy. But Jesus says, I don't know you. God has a people upon the earth. This is from Testimonies for the Church, Volume 4. God has a people upon the earth who in faith and holy hope are tracing down the role of fast fulfilling prophecy. What are we talking about? Fast fulfilling prophecy.
And who is the true witness in Revelation? Jesus.

And what is Revelation about? Prophecy. And are seeking to purify. Did you catch that? So this true witness, whatever he's talking about in Revelation, is going to cause purification. And then it says here, the fast-fulfilling prophecies are seek to purify their souls by obeying the truth. So purification, obedience to the truth, and prophecy go hand in hand. Wonder if the shaking has something to do with prophecy. That they may not be found without the wedding garment when Christ shall appear. Now we bring in the wedding garment. Okay. Where do we find the wedding garment? Revelation 16, verse 15. Behold, I come as a thief. Blessed is he that watcheth and keepeth his garments, lest he walk naked and they see his shame. Okay, so there's two main points I want to point out here. You have the prophecies that cause purification, obedience to the true witness, proclaiming of these prophecies, and this is the straight testimony, but it's not the prophecies that everybody's talking about. It's obviously some particular ones said in a particular way that cause the tares to be shaken out. Now, there's two points here. Watching and being clothed. Now, in order to watch, you must have what? Eyes. And in order to see through them, they must be clean and they must be clear. Now, you also want the right garments on so you don't walk naked. This is a reference to the Church of Laodicea. And we see here in Revelation 3:17, because thou sayest, I am rich and increased with goods and have need of nothing and knowest not. So this is the problem. They actually don't know that they don't have the truth. They think they do because they're preaching all these great sermons. That thou art wretched and miserable and poor and blind. So they can't watch because they're blind and they're naked. They don't have the garments. Now, when do they find out that they're blind and naked? When is it? We just read it. Revelation 16. Why is it talking about garments here? This is after the close of probation. But there's something to do with this exact spot in the plagues that reveals if you have actually been watching and if you actually have the garments. We're going to be talking more about this in some of the upcoming studies. We're going to leave this here, but have that start the wheels turning in your mind that it's revealed who has the garments and who's been watching in the sixth plague. Okay, we're going to come back to that. Christian Experience and Teachings, page 107. The mighty shaking has commenced. So has it started? Obviously. It's obviously started. And will go on, and all will be shaken out who are not willing to take a bold and unyielding stand for the truth. We need to be able to stand regardless of what people are doing around us, and to sacrifice for God and his cause. The angel said, think ye that any will be compelled to sacrifice? No, no, it must be a free will offering. It will take all to buy the field. I cried to God to spare his people, some of whom were fainting and dying. Then I saw that the judgments of the Almighty were speedily coming. This is the anger of the Lord. This is the plagues. And I begged of the angel to speak in his language to the people. Said he, now take note. Please take note. This is so sad. All of the thunders and lightnings of Mount Sinai would not move

those who will not be moved by the plain truths of the Word of God. Neither would an angel's message awaken them. I'm going to read that again. All the thunderings and lightnings of Mount Zion, Mount Sinai. Let me read that again. I apologize. All the thunders and lightnings of Mount Sinai would not move those who will not be moved by the plain truths. And what did Ellen White says the truth made plain was? Write the vision and make the truth plain. Habakkuk 2 verse 2. Neither would an angel's message. So the three angels' message given in their order. The true three angels' messages. If these things, the vision written plainly, and the three angels' messages can't wake them, all the lightnings and thunderings of heaven won't wake them. And the shaking has begun. And we need to be able to see the things that are going to cause this shaking, these truths that she's talking about. Now, Maranatha 2:19. This is a very solemn quote. There is to be in the churches a wonderful manifestation of the power of God, but it will not move upon those who have not humbled themselves before the Lord and opened the door of their heart by confession and repentance. And the manifestation of that power, which lightens the earth with the glory of God, what is that? What is this power that lightens the whole earth with the glory of God? Revelation chapter 18. Revelation chapter 18. Now you're seeing the connections here. Now you're seeing the shaking. Laodicea, the garments, this harvest time. Now it's bringing us to the fourth angel's message. There's so much connections here. Revelation 18. Please go to Revelation 18. Verse 1, and after these things I saw another angel come down from heaven, having great power, and the earth was lightened with his glory. What is light? Truth. The straight truth from the true witness. So this fourth angel's message, as it's being given to Laodicea, it's going to cause a shaking in Laodicea because they're not going to want to accept it, because this light is going to look like darkness to them. And we're going to see this. They will only see something which in their blindness, because they're Laodicean, they think dangerous. That truth is dangerous. Wow. Something which will arouse their fears. Oh, that's scary. What's he talking about? I don't want anything to do with that. That's scary. And they will brace themselves to resist it. Have mercy. Because the Lord does not work according to their expectations and ideal, they will oppose the work. They're literally going to say, don't listen to them. Don't hear what they're saying. That's not true. This is false. And they're going to oppose the work of God. They're going to oppose the straight testimony from the true witness. And this will cause a shaking. Because you have the Laodiceans on one side and the true people of God on the other. And they're going head to head. And the truth is going to be rubbed. And there's going to be a threshing. There's going to be a shaking. There's going to be a sifting. Why, they say, should we not know the Spirit of God when we have been in the work so many years? Because they did not respond to the warnings, the entreaties of the messages of God, but persistently said, I am rich and increased with goods and have need of nothing.

I'm going to read that one line again in the highlight. When we have been in the work so many years. We need to be careful that we don't say this. When we see others say, oh, but this is, why are they bringing in something new? But yet at the same time, they're talking about our foundations that were laid in 1840 to 44. They're talking about Ellen White's chart that she had a vision of, that she said was prophesied in the Bible, connected to Habakkuk chapter 2. These are new and they're dangerous and they're scary and they arouse my fears, so I'm going to brace to resist it. We can't do this. When God shows the truth, is to be established forever as the truth. And when he gave those messages in their order originally, that was the truth. And then the midnight cry came. And Ellen White says, that is the light from behind. And if you haven't yet, get The True Midnight Cry. The True Midnight Cry by Samuel Sheffield Snow and read his 5 points. She says, this is the light from behind. You can't deny this. You can't deny what is in here. Or else the foundation is false. This is why people will be shaken. Their foundation will be shaken and they will fall off the platform because the straight testimony is coming. The truth, three angels' messages, is coming. The truth made plain is coming. But this person saying it's not true, that person saying it's not true, and they're saying, I've been in the work for so many years and I've never heard anything like this. Have you heard that before? Testimonies to ministers and gospel workers. When the shaking comes by the introduction of false theories. So now we have the false theories, the tares, people coming in with these false ideas. These surface readers anchored nowhere are like shifting sand. They slide into any position to suit the tenor of their feelings of bitterness. Daniel and Revelation must be studied. So she's talking about the shaking, false theories, connection to Daniel and Revelation, but then what else? As well as the other prophecies of the Old and New Testaments. So the shaking is directly connected to prophecy and false prophecy. Spiritual versus literal. We've talked about this many times. Spirit of Prophecy has told us that we are to use Miller's rules when studying the Bible. And one of those rules is that there's the literal historical fulfillment of prophecy. Now, there's prophecies in Daniel and Revelation, and those must be studied. But we also must study the prophecies that are in other books. Are you telling me there's prophecies outside of Daniel and Revelation that we need to study right now that have to do with the end of the world? Absolutely. And you're going to see this. Let there be light. Yes, light in your dwellings. For this we need to pray. The Holy Spirit shining upon the sacred page will open our understanding that we may know what is truth. In order for us not to be shaken out, we have to have a true foundation on truth, not on someone's opinions, not on someone's thoughts, not on someone's ideas. Because all the people, now I'm getting ahead of myself. Okay, we're going to continue. Daniel Revelation by Uriah Smith. This is talking in context of when Babylon was fallen, the second angel's message, and what happened to the other churches. And it's strangely similar to what's going to happen in our church. It says a marked change then came over the churches in respect to their spiritual condition. On the hypothesis, that the proclamation of the second coming of Christ was in the order of prophetic fulfillment and that the message was the present truth for that time, the result could not have been different. When a person refuses the light, he necessarily shuts himself in darkness. When he rejects truth, he inevitably forges the shackles of error about his own limbs. Loss of spirituality, a moral

fall must follow. This the church has experienced. When we brace ourselves against the truth, a moral fall follows. Loss of spirituality, all of these things. Now, I just remembered something and I apologize because on a previous study, as I was going through, I misspoke and it sounded a little confusing. I read a quote where Ellen White said the prophecies that were given were 100% correct. And she's been urged to have new times and new dates. And I made it sound like that was, those were good that she's to embrace these times. And that was the opposite, because these were people trying to take her away from the original dates. So that was not a good thing. So go back and you can read the quote in context. So I'm just apologizing for saying that. Some people wrote in the comments and then I realized how that sounded when I said it. I misspoke there. Okay, so now, when this subject first began to be introduced in 1843, the most of the professed nominal churches had closed their doors against the Second Advent doctrine and begun to treat the message with scorn and contempt. Now, take note, some, however, looked at it more favorably. Until, and this is the exact same thing that's going to happen in our church, until this message was presented in a clear scriptural light. They then withdrew and began stoutly to declare to be the doctrine of the devil. Have you ever heard people say this? Oh, that's the doctrine of the devil. That's Satan's doctrine. But it was something that was part of the foundation of 1840 to 44. It was also something that was part of the true midnight cry. Here's the thing. If we reject truth, when it is given to us, and God can work on people, we're setting ourselves up to receive the mark of Babylon. This was talking about the Babylonian churches, the apostate churches that rejected Miller's message, and they fell. Now, we can do this individually. We set ourselves up to become part of Babylon and fall with Babylon by resisting the truth. The shaking is to cause the Babylonians, the tares, to be sifted out. And unfortunately, those tares look like wheat. They don't look like weeds. We can identify the weeds in the church. Oh, that guy's definitely a weed. This guy's a weed. He looks like a wheat, but maybe he's a tare. Because is he speaking to the law and to the testimony? Is he going against the foundations that we are given? Is he using his own new principles? Are they following books of a new order? If you haven't seen that one, go back to our previous study, Books of a New Order. Are we speaking in line with truth? Are we changing truth? Because if truth has changed, it's now error, which means that it's not true. Ezekiel 37, 1 to 10. And I realize that we have a lot to cover tonight. So I hope you, if you haven't already, go to judgmentdaydocumentary.com and register. Get the study notes from the page there. You can download these and then you have all these quotes. We have a lot we're covering tonight. I'm actually only about halfway through. So hopefully some of these other slides are going to go a little bit quicker, and they will. But there's so much important things, and we have to lay

very dry. Dry. What if they're dry? How could we make them wet? Maybe a little bit of rain would help with that. And he said unto me, Son of man, can these bones live? And I answered, O Lord, thou knowest. Again he said unto me, what did he say to do? Prophesy upon these bones, and say unto them, O ye dry bones, hear the word of the Lord. Thus saith the Lord God unto these bones, behold, I will cause breath to enter into you, and ye shall live. What causes life? Prophecy. Prophesying to the bones. And what bones are these? These are the Israelite bones. This is the church. This is God's remnant people. This is the Laodicean church that we need to give prophecy to. And it's prophecy that they're not hearing. Because if it was the prophecy they're hearing, it would have caused the shaking already. The fact that the shaking is happening because of these theories shows that truth is coming. There is a shaking process happening right now. And I will lay sinews upon you and will bring upon flesh upon you and cover you with skin and put breath in you, and ye shall live and ye shall know that I am the Lord. So prophesying to them gives them skin, gives them flesh, and lets them know that he is God. Does that sound like one of the angels' messages? Maybe you should go back to Revelation 14, start at verse 6 and read. Verse 7, so I prophesied as I was commanded. Does this sound like the true witness told him to give a straight testimony that was about prophecy that would purify these bones and make them wet? So I prophesied as I was commanded. And as I prophesied, there was a noise. What is this noise? I'm sure it was a loud noise. And behold, a shaking. A shaking. So the preaching of prophecy to the bones, to Laodicea, caused a shaking. And the bones came together, bone to his bone. And when I beheld, lo, the sinews and the flesh came upon them, and the skin covered them above, and there was no breath in them. And they said unto me, prophesy unto the wind. Oh, there's so much here. We're going to be coming back to this in some of the future studies. Prophesy unto the wind. Prophesy, son of man, and say unto the wind, thus said the Lord God, come from the four winds. O breath, and breathe upon these slain that they may live. They're so asleep, they're dead. That's how asleep these virgins are, these Laodiceans. So I prophesied as he commanded me, and the breath came unto them, into them, and they lived and stood upon their feet an exceeding great army. Speaking the prophecies with a loud voice. If you want to wake someone, if they're dead, it's got to be pretty loud. When they're sleeping, you speak to them in a loud voice and you shake them awake, because there is something that is coming that they need to be warned about. It says the great dreadful day of the Lord is coming. And this is part of that shaking message. Why would we have to be worried about the plagues? We're the church. We know the plagues. We're going to be sealed before then. There must be some prophecies that are not being understood. Maybe something to do with the four winds. Well, it is to do with the four winds. Ezekiel's saying so. So we're going to get back to that in another study. Now, latter rain. What is the latter rain? Sometimes we just think of this as, you know, the Holy Spirit's going to come down, just fill us, and we're going to be preaching, and we're going to be teaching, and we're going to be
prophesying and all these things.

Well, let's see. What causes the rain? And again, if any of you have questions, this is a live Bible study. Have your Bibles with you. If you have any questions, put them in the live chat, and we're going to get through as many of your questions as we possibly can. And go to judgmentdaydocumentary.com. I highly recommend you register so that you can stay up to date with the studies and with the process of the documentary project. And if you'd like to help with things like the documentary, maybe you're an editor, maybe you're a videographer, maybe you're, you know, maybe you have sales experience, maybe you have client relations experience and can take phone calls, maybe whatever it is, let us know. We are always looking for team members who have a passion for the truth and are willing to stand though the heavens fall and give that straight testimony. Deuteronomy 11:14. Then that I will give you the rain in your land in his due season, the first rain and the latter rain. What rain are we waiting for? The latter rain. That thou mayest gather in thy corn and thy wine and thine oil. Isn't that what we're looking for now? We need the harvest. We need the doctrine and we need the Holy Spirit. And what's going to help with that? The latter rain. The latter rain is going to help with this. Jeremiah 5:24. Neither say they in their heart, let us now fear the Lord our God and giveth rain, both the former rain and the latter. In his season, he reserveth unto us the appointed weeks of the harvest. So what does the latter rain do? It is to prepare for the harvest. So we have the latter rain that ripens the harvest. Then you harvest, you shake it out. So the latter rain and the shaking have to do with each other. Well, this is getting interesting now. Joel 2, verse 23. Be glad then, you children of Zion, and rejoice in the Lord your God, for he hath given you the former rain moderately, and he will cause to come down for you the rain, the former rain, and the latter rain in the first month. Now, this is one of those books outside of Daniel and Revelation that is prophecies for right now. Joel is an incredible book of prophecy. Absolutely amazing. It's, I think, probably my favorite book in the Bible. One of my favorite. Definitely top three. We're not going to go through all of Joel, but I just want you to see this. Joel 2, 2 to 4. Actually, it's 1-4. I added the first verse. Blow ye the trumpet in Zion, and sound an alarm in my holy mountain. Let all the inhabitants of the land tremble, for the day of the Lord cometh, for it is nigh at hand. The day of the Lord. What is the day of the Lord?

unto the kings of the earth, and that the whole world to gather them to the battle of that great day of God Almighty. And there we see about the garments again. So there's something to do with the battle of Armageddon, the sixth plague, the day of God. Joel talks about it. The shaking, preparing for the time of the plagues. The latter rain is going to come for the to ripen the harvest of the wheat. So what is the rain? We need to know what the rain is. We know what it's doing now. And what is it? What is it? Deuteronomy 32:2. My doctrine shall drop as the rain. My speech shall distill as the dew, as the small rain upon the tender herb, and as the showers upon the grass. What was the shaking caused by? False theories. And the truth being given to the people and them not being able to handle it. The terrors seeing it and they resisting it. And then they're literally prophesying against it, saying, that is dangerous, that is error, get that away from me. And this all has to do with the ripening of the wheat and the harvest. The rain is coming. Doctrine is coming. The prophecies are coming. This is not any doctrine. This is the prophecies because it's coming from the true witness. This is the latter rain, the outpouring of the true prophetic movements of the end of the world. And what happened to them? They were buried in rubbish. If you haven't, go to early writings and look up Miller's Dream. There's a whole chapter, Miller's Dream. It's absolutely amazing. Amazing, amazing. We have this chest and it has jewels inside. And these jewels are the truth. Some are small, some are very large. And they were scattered amongst rubbish. This is what Satan did. And he brought in false jewels, false prophecies about the end times. Oh, we're not going to stick with what, the church was founded on. What Ellen White said was truth. She says the Eastern question was truth, but we're not going to believe that. We believe that the King of the North is something else than what was original. We don't believe in the messages of 1840 to 44. We don't believe in the true midnight cry. We don't believe in the true three angels messages, the truth made plain. We don't believe in the three angels messages because we say, oh, these charts that Ellen White was talking about, that was nonsense. And some of that comes because people don't know that he was from Ellen White. They think he was just some pioneer who had some harebrained idea. But she says the first two messages were on the 1843 chart, and the third messages was made plain on the 1850 chart, which she had a vision and described even what should be on that chart. That doctrine was put aside. New theories, books of a new order were written. We changed from the literal understanding of prophecy to a spiritual understanding of prophecy. We changed Daniel 11 from what it was to what it is today. We've changed Revelation 9. We've changed the woes. We've changed the trumpets. We've changed all these things. We've changed the plagues, the Battle of Armageddon, etc. Which I told you, we're getting to the Battle of Armageddon. And it's going to be in a couple studies from now. The shaking is caused by these false theories. And the work that these terrorists have done are so detrimental. But they're going to, unfortunately, have convinced people when the truth comes, it's going to wash them away. Because what does the rain bring? A flood. And if you're not having your house on the rock, built on the foundation, Ellen White says, those messages of 1840 to 44 are as the rock of ages. If our faith isn't based on the rock of ages, truths that came from the true witness, we'll be swept away by the doctrine. Because when the doctrine hits us, we're going to resist it. We're not going to hold fast. We're going to be shaken out.

And that doesn't mean we're going to leave the church building. That means we're going to leave the truth. That's what that means. When bright lights go out, when Ellen White says bright lights will go out, it doesn't mean they're going to not be in the church anymore. They're going to be totally directly opposed to all truth. No, they're going to be those who Jesus says, I didn't know you, but they still prophesied. They're Laodicean. They are increased with goods. They're rich. First Timothy 4, verse 1. Now the Spirit speaketh expressly in the latter times. Some shall depart from the faith, giving heed to seducing spirits and doctrines of devils. Here's the funny thing. We just read that the people who reject the truth tell the truth is the doctrines of devils, but they're the ones who are receiving doctrines of devils. And what is spiritualization of the scripture but spiritualism? Doctrine of devils. And we're going to get into this in a whole series about the Alpha and the Omega. What is the Alpha and the Omega? And is it here? It says, the latter times departeth from the faith, giving heed to seducing spirits and doctrines of devils. This latter rain is going to come. And either you're going to be watered, and you're going to be ripe for the harvest, and you're going to receive the truth with gladness, or you're going to brace yourselves against it, and you're going to be washed away. Maranatha 28.3. In the absence of persecution, there have drifted into our ranks some who appear sound. They appear sound. And their Christianity, unquestionable. But who, if persecution should arise, would go out from us? In the crisis. Now, keep that in the back of your mind. What is the crisis? They would see force in specious reasoning that has an influence on their minds. Satan has prepared various snares to meet varied minds. When the law of God is made void. So here we talked about the crisis, now the law of God making void. These are the same thing. The church will be sifted. What are we talking about? The shaking, the sifting, the threshing, the separation. Polarization. Could we call it fighting? In the church, militant? Sifted by fiery trials and a larger proportion than we now anticipate. A larger portion than we now anticipate will give heed to seducing spirits and doctrines of devils. And we're seeing this. And they think they're the true Adventists. They think they're going to be the 144,000. They think they're going to give the loud cry. But they're denying the straight testimony of the true witness. Instead of being strengthened, when brought into straight places, many prove that they are not living branches of the true vine. Here's the thing. We can preach it. And like we read at the start of the study, these people are going to claim to have the last message, but are they getting ready? It says, get ready, get ready, get ready. Are we ready? Are we ready spiritually? Are we starting our Bible? Are we rejecting the original foundation that we were given, the original platform? Are we getting physically ready? Are we getting our country properties ready? Now, some will say, oh, but we're told that, you know, not to prepare for the time of trouble. This is not talking about the Sunday law. This is talking about the time of Jacob's trouble. And you can fact check me on that one. We're going to get into that in some other videos. And we're going to go through the timeline of when we have to prepare. And then when we're going to flee into the mountains. When the law of God is made void, the church will be sifted. I was pointed to the providence of God among his people and was shown that every trial made by the refining, purifying process upon professed Christians proves some to be dross. The fine gold does not always appear. In every religious crisis, some fall under temptation. The shaking of God blows away multitudes like dry leaves.

She says more than we can anticipate. It says the shaking is going to blow multitudes like dry leaves. Prosperity multiplies a mass of professors. Adversity purges them out of the church. As a class, their spirits are not steadfast with God. They go out from us because they are not of us. For when tribulation or persecution arise, because of the word, Jesus' word, because of the truth, many are offended. There must be no neglect of the grace represented by the former reign. Only those who are living upon the light that they have will receive greater light. When God shows you these truths, shows you the foundation, 1840 to 44, all these messages from 1840 to 44 need to be made forcible now. You can search that quote. We've talked about it in these studies. When God shows you the light, what light? What was the light from behind? Ellen White says it was the midnight cry. Unless we are daily advancing in exemplification of the active Christian virtues, we shall not recognize the manifestation of the Holy Spirit in the latter rain. Look, people think the Holy Spirit is the latter rain, but it says the Holy Spirit is manifested in the latter rain. Why? Because it's the doctrine. It's the prophecies, the true prophecies of the last day events that people aren't talking about. And when they do come, when they do cause a shaking amongst God's people, the Holy Spirit comes with those truths and it makes us understand those truths and embrace the truths so we can be sealed into the truth so we cannot be shaken. Because everything that can be shaken will be shaken, and that which remains will not be shaken. I want to go to some Bible verses here and then we'll come back to this quote. Let's go. Let's go to Revelation 6. Revelation chapter 6 and verse 3. Please go there with me in your Bibles. Revelation 6 and verse 3. Revelation 6 and verse 3. And when he had opened the second seal, I heard the second beast say, come and see. 13. I'm wondering why this isn't reading right. Revelation 6 verse 13, not 3, 13. And the stars of heaven fell unto the earth, even as a fig tree casteth her untimely figs when she is shaken of a mighty wind. So what's going to help in the shaking? The wind. Matthew chapter 11. Matthew chapter 11 and verse 7. Matthew 11, 7. And as they departed, Jesus began to say unto the multitudes concerning John, what went ye out in the wilderness to see? A reed shaken with the wind? The wind is going to help cause the shaking amongst God's people to sift out those who do not belong, who are not going to be aiding and giving the fourth angel's message. Ezekiel 37, there was a great shaking and it was prophesying against the winds, the four winds. So there's a connection to the winds bringing the shaking, and a true understanding of what these four winds are is critical. And we're going to get to this. Turn to Hebrews. Hebrews chapter 12.

Hebrews 12. Hebrews 12 and verse 27. Hebrews 12 and verse 27. And this word, yet once more, signifieth the removing of those things that are shaken, as of the things that are made, that those things which cannot be shaken may remain. There is a shaking. And in everything that can be shaken will be shaken. When you take your pocket and you're trying to find something and you pull it out and you just shake it, you're trying to throw something out. When the grain is shaken, you're trying to get rid of things. And those that can't be shaken out, because they're the real whole wheat, that will remain. Let's go back to the final quote again. The Holy Spirit in the latter rain, it may be falling on hearts all around us. The truth will be coming. That truth, the foundations of many generations. But we shall not discern or receive it because we are miserable and poor and blind and naked. When the rain comes, we need to make sure the truths that we have anchored to are the ones that were the same truths that laid the foundation in 1840s to 44. They're the same foundation, the same principles that built the foundation, the same prophecies. And those true understanding of these prophecies about these final events, which is exactly what we're going to talk about in the next study. When is this going to be manifested? When is the judgment of the living started? When has the latter rain began to be really poured out? The sprinkling started years ago. But when did the outpouring really begin? We're going to see this. And these things, these messages will cause a shaking. They will cause a division. The cleaver of truth will divide the people. God's message needs to shake those out who are not going to be beneficial to the final work of giving the loud cry and the fourth angel's message. We must pray and study to show ourselves approved. We must look back and not deny the foundations. We need to not deny these prophecies, or we won't even be able to discern the latter rain is falling. We'll see people receiving it, but we'll think it's dangerous. We'll see the truth coming, but we'll say it's false. Don't believe them. That's not SDA doctrine. Or is it? Maybe their new theories is what is not SDA doctrine. Maybe it comes from books of a new order. Maybe it's spiritualizing the scriptures. We need to be mounted on the solid rock. There is very troublous times coming. And when the rain comes, we need to be soaking the rain in as fast as it is pouring, or we're going to be washed away. May God make us ready, make his people ready, so that we can give the final warning message to the world. Don't miss the next two studies. It's going to be at least two. I think it will just be two. We're going to be talking about when the judgment of the living is starting, the sealing is starting, and what the Battle of Armageddon is, and how this connection to Ezekiel 37 is, and the connection to the garments in the sixth plague, all these things. This shaking is going to shake everything. May we hold fast to the truth. Amen. Now we will be switching gears.

a little bit and taking some questions. We're going to be taking questions now. Thank you, everyone, for joining in the study. These are such incredible times we are living in. And so

But we need to ask the question, what is at stake? What is happening? What truth is being removed? We need to realize that we're each given a position to accept truth or reject truth. And God gives different people different opportunities at different times. And then he gives you re-opportunities because you rejected it the first time. Absolutely, everything is going to be shaken. So is it part of the shaking? Absolutely, it's part of the shaking. Whenever we have a conflict in the church where we have division, it's part of the shaking. Now, not talking about this. In other contexts, you can literally have two opposing parties and it's part of the shaking, but neither is the truth. You can have that too. You can have error and error. And it's just two theological mindsets going up against each other. These theological powerhouses, professors, evangelists, pastors. And neither outcome is right. This is part of the deception of Satan. Because everything that God does, Satan does. And when Ellen White said there's to be a wonderful manifestation of the power of God, there's also going to be a manifestation of Satan. And he is going to show, and we talked about this in the couple past episodes, he's going to say that there needs to be this reformation in the church, and it's going to consist of giving up the foundations, giving up those truths, giving up the plain truths made plain upon tables. So we have this situation right now that there's so much happening in the church. There's so much happening, and we need to be really careful not to get caught up on one thing. But we need to realize that there is so many issues, and we need to stand for the right. Absolutely, we have to stand for the right. And unfortunately, there was some wrong done, some big wrong by big people. And that's between them and God. God is going to be the one who completes the shaking process. We give the straight testimony, and God does the sifting. God does the shaking. Absolutely, these things, all these things are part of the shaking that's happening right now. Be firm on the rock. That is how we deal with these situations. And run to your Bible. And run to those who had the experience of the first messages. Because if we're going to give the final message, what is the final message? Focus on that. Focus on the truth. Stand for the right, though the heavens fall. Okay. Rick Vargas. Question. Is salvation for the world or only the elect? Are the elect literally the seed line of Jacob? Very fascinating question. There's some people who believe, yes, that literally the 144,000 from the tribes of Jacob, from the tribes of Israel, are actually in the lineage of Israel. This could be. I'm not making any direct statements towards that. But here's the thing. Is salvation for the world or only the elect? Salvation's for both. But there is a timeline that shifts. The people who are the elect, the people who are God's people, who are the true church, who know the message, are judged first. So judgment of the living begins at them, and it begins at the old man at the house of God. Begins at the top, leadership. And then it goes down to the people. And then it goes from the judgment of the living, God's church, to the world. To the multitudes of the world. So we have a process that switches, and we're going to be covering a little bit of this in some of the upcoming studies. SDA Foundational Truths, 1840 to 44. Question, you mentioned the judgment of the living. Isn't there a statement in the SOP saying that we do not know when the judgment shifts from the dead to the living? I have never heard a statement that says we do not know when the judgment shifts from the dead to the living. If anybody has that, let me know. But you're going to

see that there are some quotes that actually say when the judgment shifts from the dead to the living. Now, we can't predict when it'll happen. If maybe that's what you're referring to. No, we cannot predict forward when that will happen because there's no time prophecies after 1844. Time is no longer. There's no 2027, 2030, 2031, 33, et cetera, et cetera. We can't be setting any of these dates because time is no longer. Now, when an event takes place, we know what's happening. If we see plagues falling, if we see these things happening, we know the plagues are falling. So we can say, okay, check mark. That's that event. So we need to see, is there any events connected to the judgment of the living starting? And if there is, and that event takes place, then we know it has begun. RW. Question. How can the name of the beast be the Pope if the 1850 chart states that the name is on the lamb-like beast horns? I love this question. Okay. I'm doing an entire, it might be more than one presentation. It's probably going to be a short series really soon in the next couple weeks here on exactly some of the things that he's asking here. Of the beast of the Pope, if the 1850 chart states that the name of the lamb-like beast horns, this is a rift in the church. What is 666 broken down as per the chart? Okay, I'm going to share my screen in a minute. I'm going to pull up the chart. I'll give you guys a teaser. This is amazing stuff. If you haven't yet looked at the 1850 chart, Ellen White's chart, we did a whole presentation on Ellen White's chart. It's called Ellen White's Chart, Judgment Day Study. Go to the Judgment Day website and download. We have the high resolution of the original 1850 chart. Go download that and take a look at it. Amazing, amazing stuff. Okay. We're going to open up here the 1850 chart.

Okay. So this is the 1850 chart, known as the 1850 chart. This is Ellen White's chart that she received in vision. Maybe you didn't know Ellen White had a chart, but here it is. And if you want to download it, go to judgmentdaydocumentary.com and you can download it. I believe they put the link in the chat, in the live chat. Okay, what this person is referring to is down here. Now, I'm going to start a little bit up. Papal Rome, we all know this. This is Revelation 13. And it says here that there's a leopard-like beast that comes out of the sea, seven heads and 10 horns. And this is Papal Rome. Now, if we go down, we have this really weird looking beast. It's leopard. It's got lion's mane. It's got this weird face on it. And it's called the image of the papacy. And this is in reference to Revelation 13, 11 to 17. And I beheld a beast coming up out of the earth with two horns like a lamb. This is talking about the beast with lamb-like horns. This we know is America. Why did they depict it like this? I always wondered, why did they do this? Why not a buffalo or, you know, something like this? So look here. I'm not going to get into all the details, but it's amazing stuff. The two lamb-like horns, Republicanism and Protestantism, whose names number 666, become united in action, speak like a dragon, and control the civil legislature, and cause it to make a church the image of the papacy, which received a deadly wound and was healed. So, how can this beast have 666 be its number if this beast up here's number

is 666. Well, the secret is actually no secret at all. If you go to Revelation 13, okay? Open Revelation 13. Revelation 13. Here's the problem. We overcomplicate the Bible. We don't read it as it's literally written. We add so many things and make it too complicated. We need to just read it like little children. So we have this very strange image of the papacy beast here. And Ellen White received a vision and she wrote about this beast and said that's exactly how God showed her it should be drawn. Okay. Revelation 13, verse 11. And I beheld another beast coming up out of the earth, and he had two horns like a lamb, and he spake as a dragon. That's why he has a dragon's mouth, because he's speaking like a dragon. And his tongue looks like the tail of a serpent. And he exercises all the power of the first beast. Okay, very big clue. He's going to act exactly like the first beast. And he's going to have all the same power. We don't even get into this today. Okay. Now we're going to jump down because we don't have time to cover all this today. We're going to be wrapping up here. Verse 14. Revelation 13 and verse 14. And deceiveth them that dwell on the earth by the means of those miracles which he had power to do in the sight of the beast, saying to them that dwell on the earth that they should make an image to the beast which had a wound by a sword and did live. So we have this beast, and then that beast is going to make an image to the first beast. Now, when you make an image of something, does it look nothing like it, or does it look a lot like it? It looks a lot like it. Now, look at this again. This first beast is a leopard-like beast with bare feet and a lion's mane. The image, which should look like it, is a leopard beast with bare feet and a lion's mane. The difference is this one speaks like a dragon. That's the only difference. But it's the image of the beast, and it's also representing the daughters. And this is representing the mothers. Doesn't this one look more formidable, more mature, more majestic? And this one looks kind of young. You know, it looks younger, smaller. It's got, you know, tinier legs and smaller feet. It looks like a little bit of a daughter. It's kind of an ugly daughter, but, you know, it's a daughter. When we go to Revelation 17 now, I'm getting ahead of myself. This is so exciting. We're working on this right now. I've already have a lot of the slides put together, but it's going to be an incredible, incredible study about the final events that are going to happen in the world. Revelation 17. Go down to verse 5, and it says, "And upon her forehead was a name written, Mystery Babylon the Great, the mother of harlots." So we have the mother of harlots, and then we have the daughters. And now the daughters, back to Revelation 13, represented by this beast with two lamb-like horns, which is Protestant America, is going to make an image to the beast. And I think that's all I will say here. Why can it have the same number? Because it's exactly acting like the mother. It's doing all the same things. It has all the same power, all the same name.

all the same actions are happening in this beast that happened in that beast. And that's something that we have not even fully accepted as Seventh-day Adventists when we talk about Sunday law, that the exact same process that the papacy did, America's going to do. This is going to be very interesting coming soon, and very serious times that we're living in. So thank you so much. I think we're going to wrap it up here now for the evening. But please go back and reread a lot of the verses. If this is your first time, go back to the first episode and start. I know it might seem like a lot, but you're missing a huge portion if you haven't seen the first parts. And it's not because I'm saying it. I'm not saying anything here. I'm only showing what was given. I'm showing what Ellen White said. I'm showing what the Bible's saying. I'm showing the three angels' messages as it was given initially. I'm not saying anything. This isn't Mackenzie's or Amazing Discovery's opinion. We're not saying any of this. It's purely the straight testimony from the true witness. Go check it out. Download the studies. Download the study notes. Download the charts. They're there. We're going to do an entire series just on charts because there's so much confusion about all the different charts that are going around. Some are good, some are not. Which ones are good, which ones are not. So we're going to do an entire study series just on the different charts. Don't miss next week's study. We're getting to when the judgment of the living will start. When is it? What's the ceiling? The loud cry? The fourth angel's message? How does this all tie together? Make sure that your foundation is on the rock of ages. And the true messages that the rock of ages gave us as our foundation. And then when the rain comes, you can just absorb it and not be washed away and be ripe for the harvest and to help give that final message to the world. How much greater privilege is it that we can give this final message and final warning to the world? Thank you all for being here. Praise God that you're able to join us. Get into your Bibles. If you haven't already, get the True Midnight Cry booklet. I believe we have it online. You can get it online. You can also get the physical copy if you contact us. Make sure you get yourselves Miller's Rules. Miller's Rules bookmark and also the Bible Symbols bookmark. These are incredible resources that will help you in your Bible study. We talked about this a couple times now. Get yourself the Exposing Deceptions in Daniel Revelation. You can get this for free, that PDF on our website, Exposing Deceptions on Daniel and the Revelation. We also, you can get from Amazing Discoveries, if you're wondering where to get this, we do have these. Daniel and Revelation, the 1897 edition. Not the ones that were changed and modified and made into a book of a new order almost. The original one that Ellen White was referring to in the booklet. And if you want to know history, pick yourself up Waymarks and High Heaps by Joseph Bates. This is another booklet that we started reprinting. And we're told that the people who have died before need to have their works live on and their messages live on in the reprinting. And this is how we gain the experience because I wasn't alive when the three angels' message was initially being given. So we need to go back to them to get that experience. Thank you, everyone. God bless. Have a good Sabbath and have a good night. And we'll see you next week.

0: Thank you for joining us. We're here in the studio today to talk to Walter and Sonika Feit. Welcome, Walter and Sonika.
1: Hi.
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0: Walter's one of our main speakers at Amazing Discoveries, and we've been together for quite a long time, 20 years, ever since Amazing Discoveries started. But you've been preaching longer than that, I believe, some 28 years?
1: 28 years, more or less.
0: And you've preached around the world in many countries. Your Toa Lhasa series has been seen by countless people, and we've even had stories of people who've watched the series and just walked into the church ready to be baptized and join the church. And we won't know until heaven exactly what the fruits of your labors will be. But you've had a lot of opposition as well over the years from many areas, many people who have come into your life. And our viewers have seen your life story. They've heard it, probably most of them. But just for those who haven't, we're going to start at the beginning and we're going to hear exactly how God has led you through your lives. You must have fascinating lives to have been able to persevere in over all this time preaching the Three Angels message. So, Walter, why don't you tell us first about your family and your childhood?
1: Family and childhood. Well, I grew up in a home where my father was Roman Catholic and my mother was Protestant. And my father, at one stage, according to my sister — I was too young, but according to my sister — my father was going to go into the priesthood. But he met my mother, and that changed his point of view. And so he dispensed with that. But the only problem was that she was Protestant.
0: She was Lutheran, right?
1: Yes, she was a Lutheran, and she belonged to the German Lutheran Church in South Africa. And she was one of twins. And when they got married, my mother desperately wanted a double wedding because her sister was also getting married. The only problem was they were Protestants and my father was Catholic. So in order to do the right thing, my father married my mother in the Catholic Church and then went from the Catholic Church directly to the Lutheran Church for the double wedding to participate in that. Now, in those days, they

0: was before Vatican II, so that was a no-no in Roman Catholic circles. And I don't know exactly what happened, but he never ever attended Mass again after that. Although he regularly went to church, and I went to church, and I was raised Catholic, but he never ever attended Mass again. So there was some altercation. And the next thing that happened that is important is that when I was about 8 years old, my mother contracted cancer. And they weren't so good with their treatments in those days. And so she had many operations. They had a mastectomy and then a colonoscopy. They took the colon out. She just deteriorated, but over a long period of time, she had radiation. They even forgot her in the radiation chamber, and she was terribly burnt, and so tremendous suffering over many years. They gave her only a few months, but she stretched it to 4 years.
1: Mm.
0: Now, I was attending the German school in South Africa at that stage. I don't even know whether I should mention which school it was, but that's history. And there I had instructions during the religious instruction period with the Roman Catholics. So the Roman Catholics went to one room, but the bulk of the church was Protestant Lutheran. And so we had totally separate instructions.
1: The bulk of the school was actually Protestant?
0: The bulk of the school was Lutheran, yes. And of course, there you are subjected to all the doctrines that are associated with this. And this particular nun that was giving us the religious instruction, she was very adamant that because of my mother being a Protestant and she being sick, she probably was concerned and in her special way wanted to influence me, to influence my mother to become a Roman Catholic, because outside of Roman Catholicism there was no salvation. And therefore, she taught me that my mother was going to go to hell. At one stage, I even had a little bottle of water from Lourdes, which she gave me because this has healing abilities, according to them. And I was to somehow pour this on my mother. And I still remember thinking, how am I going to pour this on my mother without her noticing it? And so I sort of opened this bottle. I don't know how old I was, maybe 9, and went to her and talked to her and leaned over her and spilt it on her. And she said, what the heck's going on here? And I said, oh, sorry. But it didn't do anything. It certainly didn't help. But as time went by, I got more and more agitated, because why should she go to hell just on the basis of being a Protestant? She was a very God-fearing woman. She believed in God. She would recite the Psalms. She prayed. And there was never any religion.

0: And at one stage, my father actually found out about this, that my mother was so upset. And so he escorted the nun out of the house most unceremoniously, to my great delight. But anyway, that's history. One day, I was sitting in religious instruction, and she was again telling me that it's so unfortunate that my mother was going to go to hell. And I lost my temper, and I took the catechism book, and I tore it up, which is a very sacrilegious thing to do. And I threw it at her and explained to her in my 10-year-old language at that stage, or whatever it was, what she could do with her God. Oh, that created a major furor. I was thrown out of the religious instruction class.
1: Which I'm sure you didn't mind.
0: No, I didn't mind. But I was very rebellious by now. Then I sat there in the corner, in a sort of a courtyard, an amphitheater, where the school and the walkway of the school was right past that amphitheater. So any teacher or anyone who goes by will see me sitting out there. And the headmaster, he used to come by, and then he'd see me there, and he'd call me and say, "What are you doing out here?" And I would say, "That explicit woman threw me out." At which point then he would proceed to modify my posterior, take me into corporal punishment. Well, punishment was, of course, part of it in those days. So you would get 6 of the best or 3 of the best. And the maximum that you were allowed to get was 6 of the best. And I don't know, but maximum seemed to be the appropriate punishment for me every time.
1: The norm.
0: The norm. And obviously they discussed me in the tea room as being this impossible child. And so some of the other teachers had the same attitude. And I remember one teacher in particular. He would, before he even started his class, if class would sit, and he would say, "If I'd come here and he'd give me a crack in the face, hit me across the face, said, 'Get out, I don't need your kind in my class, go and sit outside.'" And invariably, the headmaster would catch me.
1: And give you more.
0: And give me more. And I hated him. And I started to hate school. I wouldn't study. Because after all, when you're a kid, who are you studying for? Not for yourself, right? You're studying for these teachers and to please them. And so I became very rebellious. I remember one time the headmaster, very angry, was furious. And he gave me the 6 of the best, and then he wanted to give me the 7th one just as an extra bonus. And I was bent. I refused to cry. I just bent over, grit my teeth. And then I'd say to him, "One more, please. One more." And he'd get very angry. And I'd say to him, "Please, one more." And then he'd stop. And I'd say, "That's a pity, because if I had 7 strokes, I could go to the police and show them my 7 strokes. And you would be in trouble, because you can only give me 6. But you're a coward. You don't give me 7. And so, you know, I wasn't popular at school. Not at all. Eventually what happened, my mother died, and then my father, not long thereafter, married another lady who turned out to be a fairy tale stepmother.
1: She didn't like you.
0: No, she didn't like me, but I don't blame her. I mean, I was an impossible child by then, and I hated school with a passion. I would dream at night how to destroy schools and how to liquidate teachers. But fortunately, I never got round to that. But I did have my revenge on certain schools, any school.
1: I think you did.
0: I think I did, yes. I used to make huge catapults from trees and put stones on them and shoot them into the air onto the roofs of these schools and break the tiles and do stuff like that. And I once manufactured a bomb. It was quite an experience. I had to go from chemist to chemist and buy all the different components, and they would ask me, "Why do you

0: one sulfur. No, my mother needs it for the roses or something like that. And why do you need this? And why do you need that? And then I manufacture this thing. And I still manufactured in an old baking soda can because my father was a baker. I manufactured, it was about that big. And I dug this huge hole under a tree on a school ground and put it underneath and then set my fuse and went running. And I didn't expect it to be such a huge explosion. I thought it would just be an interesting pop. But the whole tree, which was a huge tree, blew out of the ground and ended up on the sports field. Now, fortunately, when this thing went off, nobody saw me. Everybody went running to see what was happening. And I figured out, if I run away, I'll be in trouble, so I'll run there. So I ran like crazy. It was one of the first there. I said, what happened here? What happened? And everybody was looking around. Nobody knew what had happened. So that was my schooling. So then when my father remarried, it was time for me to go to the boarding school. I had to leave home because this impossible child had to get some training in school. So I went to the boarding school, which was even more of a nightmare, because now I was in the boarding school at this very school that freaked me out. And so eventually I couldn't handle it anymore, so I used to run away, and I used to run into the mountain.
1: Was this a school where you sat in the trees and threw pine cones?
0: Yes, it was right up against the mountain, and there was a forest behind it. These days the forests are all gone. I don't know what happened to the forests, but those were all massive pine forests on the slopes of Signal Hill and Table Mountain. They were all forested. And then they would have search parties and come and look for me, and I would climb into those trees. And when they saw me, I would grab the pine cones and pelt the teachers. And so finally they decided I was not schooling material. I had to go and learn some trade or something like that.
1: Was it your uncle who helped you out?
0: My uncle helped me out then, because mm-hmm. when they said I have to go away from school, then of course my rebellious nature decided the opposite. Whatever they said, if they say A, I say B. Now my uncle was a headmaster at another school. And so I went to him and asked him, can I come to your school? And he said, no, I don't think that's a good idea. But he took pity on me and he arranged for another school. And so I attended that school, which was an upper class English school. The teachers were fine, but I decided I'm going to be a model student. I'm not going to cause any trouble. I'm definitely not going to blow holes in this school because I'm here now because I want to be here. And you have to stand in rows in those days and go in. And this one kid, he just kept badgering me, and he'd walk past me and ram me with his shoulders against the wall, and he'd call me a Nazi and a German and a this and a that. And I took it for about 3 months, which is a world record. And one day he came past again, and I wasn't prepared for it. Normally I was prepared, you know, and you're waiting for it and you can see it coming and you're all right. He bashes you and you go up against the wall, but you're
1: prepared.
0: Brace
1: yourself, yeah.
0: But I was talking to someone and I didn't notice, and he came and he rammed me against the wall, and I hurt myself. And it was time for action.

0: the headmaster called us in, and he was actually a very wise man. He was called the boss, so children had respect for him. And he got the whole story, and eventually he told the poor kid that he'd had enough punishment. He will have to go and see to his nose, but he has to stand outside and wait so that he could hear what my punishment would be. And I thought, well, what's going to happen now? So he said to me, I should really expel you because I don't take lightly when people fight in my school and do this sort of thing. But I will give you one more chance. You will get caning. So he went to his cupboard, and he was a perfectionist, but he had a whole cupboard full of different canes. So he took out a rather broad one and bent it. He used a psychological warfare. And he bent it and he put it back and he took another one. And about the fourth one, it was very flexible and just perfect. And by this time, the kid, of course, was sweating, right? So he bent it like this. And then he came up to me, and I was sitting on this side of his desk, and his desk was on the other side, and his chair was there. And as he walked up to the desk, he went like this. And then he whacked the back of his chair 6 times. And then he said to me, whispered, when you go outside, hold on to your posterior. And he gave me a little lecture about how he thought that, you know, the months of badgering that I had was enough punishment for me too. But for the sake of the fellow listening outside, this was a necessary procedure. So I went outside holding my posterior, pulling my face, which satisfied the other party. And that was the end of it. So that actually gave me respect for teachers and schools again. They weren't so bad after all. At least some of them. And that was my schooling. Then I went, after school, I went to the army. And after the military training, I decided I needed to go to university. But I didn't have any money. And my stepmother wasn't in favor of any further studies. After all, I was a troublesome kid. So I decided I'll go by myself. And so I attended university and worked in the evenings and worked on weekends and got a job as a waiter and tried to pay my schooling. And it worked, but I got a little help from a relative here and a relative there. And eventually, when things started to get really better at university, then my father would secretly help me as well. So that helped. And there at the university, I had a roommate, and he became one of my best friends. And we studied together and did things together. And sometimes I couldn't find a job over a vacation period. And where was I going to go in that vacation? I had no place to stay. I couldn't go home. I wasn't welcome with my stepmother. And so I used to go home with him sometimes. And that's where I met his sister.
1: Which is?
0: Who was sitting right next to me.
1: Yes.
0: And having realized that she would make a much better roommate than him, I kicked him out and married her, and that's how we are together. So that was my background. Because of all the religious turmoil, I decided God is for the birds. I don't need God. And at university, I studied zoology, evolution. So I became an atheist and an evolutionist, and that was my religion. And if somebody should talk to God about me, that was it. That was the end of the conversation. But I think say something.
1: Now we need to hear from Sonika and see how she grew up.
2: Well, I had a very different upbringing. My grandmother was very religious, but my parents were total atheists. And so much so that my father actually went into the occult and he tried to

0: understand the mysterious other world, that you know, the supernatural world. And he went into so many different things, Scientology, and he did, I don't know how many, 300 or something seances. Mm. And we were sort of drawn into it, but somehow there was, I was never actually interested. I never wanted to explore that world. And so my father used to say, I can remember so clearly, on Sundays, the churchgoers would walk past the house and they would walk with their Bible under the arm, and he would say, "Don't ever go to a church. They'll just indoctrinate you. They'll brainwash you. It's all rubbish." And this somehow, I started to think about, you know, what is there in a church that you know, is so forbidden, you know? And I used to go from one church to the next when they weren't there. And we grew up on our own because my parents were both working. So during the day, I was totally alone, and my brother was there, but I was more in the streets than in our home. I was walking the streets all the time, and so I used to go and try and go to one church. There was Dorper Reform Church, of Reform Dutch Reform.
1: Dutch Reform, but
0: the Reformed Dutch Reform. And I used to try and get in there, and it was all locked. And then I'd go to the next church, a Baptist church. I couldn't see inside. I was so curious to know what is inside a church. Why wasn't I allowed to go there? And it was strange. I was never able to get into a church. And then my brother had a defect, kind of a, you know, he wasn't actually born with it, but at 3 years he started to go lame on the one side, and they did many operations, and so he was very insecure, and he was almost like he was trying to take out everything out on me, and I had so much trouble, you know, at home alone with him. So I used to just run away from home, and then one day I found this little church. There was a tiny little chapel. And I went in there, and it was open. And I went inside, and it was just quiet. And I sat there, and I started singing. And it was so beautiful. I just enjoyed the acoustic and the sound, and I started singing. And that's where I actually started enjoying music and religious music. I didn't know God. I didn't know anything about the Bible. Nothing. Knew nothing. And
2: but you were drawn to these.
0: I was drawn to it, yes, yeah. For some reason. And in the meantime, things were happening in our home, and we always had, you know, it was almost natural that there were always ghosts or, you know, things happening in the house. The sticks would rattle. My grandfather had walking sticks, and my mother kept them in the house after he died. And these things would rattle, and she would just say, "Oh, grandfather's here," you know, mm-hmm. Or we would have an easy chair, a nice chair where my grandfather used to sit sometimes. And after his death, this chair would sort of, you could actually see it moving, and you could hear somebody breathing. And I didn't see it as scary. It was normal. That was the way we were brought up. And then at one stage, because of, you know, this conflict that I had, my brother was intimidating me, and I was becoming more and more, you know, introverted. I had a speech problem. I couldn't speak. And my father sent me to Scientology, you know, instead of, you know, trying to find out what the problem is. He said, Scientology will sort you out, you know. And I was 12 years old, and he sent me to this organization. I had to take buses and go all the way into Durban. We lived in Durban on the east coast of South Africa. And this was the most scary thing I've ever experienced in my entire life. They put you, you have to go through certain levels, and you have to pass the first level and pass the second level. And I think, the third level, and then you sort of can go up to the very advanced level.

0: level. And you have to pass the first three before you can go through the others.
1: But how do they pass? Don't they give some meters?
0: You get like, it's like little cans that you hold, and they there's wires attached to them, and it's attached to a meter, and they call it an e-meter. And it's basically, I think it's just a lie detector. It's basically what I think what it is. So when the person sits there on the other side of the table with this meter, and you sit on this side, and then they start asking you questions, and they ask you personal questions, and really things that you don't feel comfortable with. And I don't know why, I really don't know why they did that, but you have to then get over this. And then this e-meter would register whether you are lying or not, mm-hmm. or whether there's something in you that has to be cleared, a karma or a whatever. Mm-hmm. And I was so scared because they were reading my thoughts. That's what I thought. At 12 years, I thought this meter could read my mind. And I just refused to work with them. And then eventually they phoned my father and they said, they can't do anything with me. And then my father said, well, just put her through to the top level. And at the top level, they had steps, 10 steps that you have to go through. And what I got out of it as a 12-year-old, I didn't understand too much, but I realized that if you reach the top step, you actually become God. Mm-hmm. And then you can do anything. Then you don't have to be scared of anything. You can conquer everything, your fears, everything. And so I can't remember actually if I went up there, but I just knew that I wasn't interested. And it didn't help me in any case with my speech problem, because I couldn't speak. When we met, he had to speak for me. I couldn't speak. I couldn't get any words out. I was totally dumbstruck. And he had to do all my speaking for me.
1: She could talk to me, no problem.
0: But not to anyone else. Anyway, so I went through life that way. Yeah, and that was my childhood, basically.
2: And then did you go to school, university?
0: I went to university when I left school. I went to Stellenbosch University where he was, and that's where I actually met him before that, but that's where we started to date, basically, and got married in my second year. And, it was quite an experience because I came from this very different background, and he was this bold, forceful German, and I felt very intimidated by his family because they were also very German and very bold.
1: My stepmother was very kind to you, wasn't she?
0: Yes, his stepmother was quite something else because he's told me he doesn't want to take me to his parents because he's scared that she would make me, you know, feel bad. And I said, oh, it couldn't be that bad. And so the first meeting we had with her, the very minute I walked into the home, she said to me, oh, so you are the one who's going to, I'm not going to say all the details, and she said, but she said, basically, you're the one who's going to marry him, and then you're going to inherit everything that actually belongs to me. Mm. And you're just a slut, you're just a bad person. And I started crying, and I really didn't.
2: Very intimidating.
0: It was very intimidating.
2: Yeah.
0: So, yeah, we didn't go there often, and we just started on our own. We just carried on.
2: So you were both non-Christians?
0: Non-Christian.
2: You both started your married life, and then
0: yes.
2: You had some children?
1: Well, before that, I got my first university teaching post. I got it in Durban, and I was in Stellenbosch in the south, or we were, because that's where she went to university. We got married in our second year, and so what now? I've got a teaching post in Durban. So we decided that we would do that, and then she would try and study further at Natal University. And so we moved to Natal, and that's about almost 2,000 kilometers away from where we were.

0: But they wouldn't allow her to do a final year in another university. She had to have at least 2 years in a university to get a degree. So we had to defer that until a later stage. But an interesting story is, we moved into a house, and my father actually was secretly helping us because she bowled my father over. He took one look at her and decided, I don't care what opposition I get. And
1: he liked her.
0: He liked her. He liked her. Anyway, so he helped us a little bit and we moved into this house. Now, her father, remember, was occultist. Mm-hmm. And he was, at one stage, he was investigating for a newspaper. He had incredible experiences. I mean, horrendous experiences, occult experiences. And initially, he wouldn't believe it. Like a little newborn baby, the people would put it to bed, and then the baby would scream like crazy. And then the baby, when they come in, was not in the little bed anymore, but on top of a cupboard. And as they come into the cupboard, the baby starts falling down from the cupboard, and they run, and they catch the baby. And he thought there was some hocus-pocus there, so he came to investigate, and he sealed all the windows, put seals on them, locked the door, put his cameras up, whatever, for the newspaper. And then the baby would scream. And he would unlock the door and go in, and lo and behold, the baby was on top of the cupboard. I mean, really strange occurrences. Or they'd put a little girl to sleep, another house. She didn't want to sleep. What was the shoes that came walking?
1: Slippers, I think.
0: And the slippers would come walking in by themselves. And all of these occurrences. And in one seance, the spirit was talking. And he thought, there's a hidden microphone here somewhere. And so he was looking around for the microphone. And the spirit said, there's an unbeliever here. If you don't stop with your unbelief, you will have to face the consequences. So he was even more interested, you know, where is it? And he was looking at. And the next minute, something grabbed him and dragged him outside the building and gave him a blow on the head that he had a huge welt on the top of his head. Now, if something grabs you and throws you out and gives you a whack, then your unbelief in a hidden microphone sort of evaporates, right? So that's how he was drawn into occultism. Mm. And he actually started the New Age movement in South Africa. He was one of the first. Mm. Now, unfortunately, your mom and your dad separated. Mm-hmm. And he married again, and he married a high occult lady who was a medium and was very steeped into this and used to have audiences with spirit beings. So that's their background. So while we were living there in Durban, it was only 1 year that I was there, then I got a job at Stellenbosch University, which I had to take because then she could finish her degree, right? While we were living there in that house, we had such horrible experiences, it's unbelievable. We would lie in bed, and what would happen?
1: Oh, yes. We would hear in the kitchen, we'd done all the dishes, and it was in the dish rack, and we'd hear all the dishes fall down. And we had a Rottweiler, a nice big dog, and she would run and go and check it out, and there would be nothing. And this happened a couple of times, and we once had a group of people that came for dinner, and my brother was there, and he said, "What's going on in your house? The glasses are jumping off the table onto my foot." And things

0: From your parents' house?
1: Well, we didn't know what it was. In Africa, there's a lot of voodoo, and so people were saying that somebody had cursed us or cursed our house or whatever. We didn't know what it was, and we actually asked my father to come and, you know, so we told my father, and he said, "Oh, no problem, I'll sort it out." So he brought his garlic and his
0: garlic,
1: and I can't remember what else was it.
2: Some signs and
1: signs. Yes, he made some signs. I'm not going to repeat the signs that he made in the corners of the house. And he said, "Did you have an argument with your gardener or someone?" And we said, "No." And he said, "Well, maybe they just, you know, cursed you or something." There is, of course, it is very often that they would make a little doll of you, and they would stick needles in it and bury it somewhere in your garden.
0: Oh.
1: And that's what he said would probably happen. And so we weren't sure. We didn't know about demons. We didn't know about the spirit world or anything like that.
0: You thought it was just normal.
2: She thought it was normal. I thought it was scary.
1: Yeah.
2: But the interesting thing is, we would hear these things crashing in the house, like plates flying against the wall, breaking. And the dog used to sleep on a mat next to us, and she'd go ballistic, and she'd go running and coming back and lying down, nothing there. And every time these things happen, I sit upright, my hair starts tingling, but she's just fine. It used to irritate me. And then what happened, it got so bad that it was almost unbearable to live in the house. We'd sort of sneak into the house. We were scared to go into the house. And she still had some of her things in boxes, because we didn't know exactly how long we were going to be there. And she had a black stuffed cat, right? Who made that?
1: My great aunt. She made dolls and puppets and stuffed animals.
2: She had given this to her. And these things were in sealed boxes up in the top cupboards. And one night we'd visited her parents, and we come back in and we sneak into this house and we go to bed, and I open my bed, and here is the black stuffed cat on my bed, on my side, under the blanket.
0: Scary.
2: That's very scary, because how did it get there? There's nobody in the house. Couldn't have been anyone. It was locked. It was in a sealed box. The box wasn't open. How did the cat get there?
1: And a black cat.
2: And a black cat at that. And this totally freaked me out, and I couldn't handle it. And I said to her, "Oh, we need help. And your father's hocus pocus is not working. And all his occult connections, they're not doing anything. And you know what the Jesuits say? Give me a child until he's 8th year, and I have him forever."
0: Mm-hmm.
2: Now, I'm an atheist and an evolutionist. But I say to her, "You know what? Maybe the Catholic Church can help. Because, you know, they have exorcists and all of this stuff. I'm going to look for the Catholic Church." So off I go, and I go there. Where was it? In Kloof or where? Yeah, I went to the Catholic Church there, met the Catholic priest, and said to him, "We have this problem." And he said, "No problem, I'll come to your house." So he came to our house, and he had his little book there, and he was reading the exorcist prayers, and he had some holy water, and he did basically what her father did. He went to each corner and he sprinkled the holy water, and off he went. And he said he thinks the problem is solved. And that night, we're lying in bed and it's dead quiet, nothing happening. Now, very apprehensive, looking around, nothing, deadly silence in the house. And we had a long passage and a door that was open to the bedroom, because we were the only two in the house. Why lock it?

0: And the next minute, heavy footsteps come down the passage. And I'm sitting there, my hair's going.
1: And the dog.
0: And the dog goes berserk.
1: She runs towards the door, and she's barking and barking at the passage. And then she stopped, and she just looked, and she turned around, and she came back.
0: And then the steps came up to the door, but there was nothing there. And then three hard knocks against an open door that we could see because it opened into, and it just went, bah, bah, bah. And then that was it. It never came back to the house. So it's almost as if some spirit entity was saying, okay, you got me.
1: Goodbye.
0: I'm out of here. Goodbye. I just wanted to know it was me. And then I got this other job. I was only there for a year. And we left.
1: Just before we left, everything went wrong between my mother and my father, and she tried to commit suicide. Mm. And it was also an absolute nightmare. We had to race her to hospital. And the first hospital wouldn't take her because it was a suicide case. And the next one, we had to drive, 30, 40 kilometers
0: yeah.
1: at high speed. And we just saved her life.
0: And you were expecting.
1: I was 8 months pregnant, and I nearly lost that, or nearly went into labor. So that was very stressful to be there, and we were very relieved to go back to Stellenbosch, away from that place.
0: Anyway, so then when we got back to Stellenbosch, and I got my new position, and my university career was launched, and the first child was born, and the next one, but our children are quite far apart. They're almost 4 years apart. And then finally the third one. So we had quite a number of years of normal settled life. She had finished her degree. She was doing fine. And
2: so everything had normalized.
0: Everything's normalized. And then the final event. Our youngest child.
1: But first, my father separated from my mother. They'd got divorced, and he came to live with us. And he lived with us for almost 3 years. And then this started happening.
0: So the same things that happened in the other place started happening in our house. Now, not to the extent that things were flying around, but much more serious. It was as if she was under constant attack. And so she had tremendous problems. She got very, very sick. She ended up in hospital many times. They wanted to terminate the pregnancy. And we refused to terminate the pregnancy, especially after they did a scan and you can see the little fetus mm-hmm. developing there. So we didn't want to terminate the pregnancy. And it was touch and go whether she would live or whether she wouldn't live. And she coughed, and she coughed, and she coughed for 9 months. And then when the little one was born, he was a very miserable little fellow. He used to scream and scream and scream, and we didn't know how to handle this. So you remember what you did? You used to rock
1: yes,
0: him.
1: Yes. You could not, he wouldn't stop screaming. So you couldn't even feed him without movement. So you had to constantly push the stroller. And you couldn't do anything without keeping him happy. And he was just screaming constantly.
0: Eventually, we got him so far that he would, if he fell asleep, he'd be in his own little room next to us, right next to us. And then one night at 2 o'clock in the morning, I had a terrible nightmare that I was being strangled. And we had a digital clock on our bed, and it said 2 o'clock. And I sat up in bed, and I was perspiring, and it was very realistic.

0: this thing was horrible, like somebody is killing you. And the next minute, this little child screams like you cannot believe. And we both jumped out of bed, ran, pick him up, and he gets fever cramps. And he virtually stops breathing. So we're stressed like crazy. We rush him off to hospital, and they battled to save him. And eventually he got such high fevers, they put him into sort of a refrigerated cot with cold air blowing upon him, and they put the intravenous fluids into him, and then he'd recover. And he'd come back home 2 or 3 weeks later, exactly 2 o'clock at night, same dream. And then he would scream. And the same drama all over again. Back to hospital, fighting for his life. It was a total nightmare. And one after the other.
1: It happened frequently.
0: Yes. How many
1: for
0: times?
1: How
0: I don't know.
1: Many, many times.
0: Many times. His folder must have been like this at the hospital. Now, you know what? Kids get sick. Kids get fevers. But exactly 2 o'clock at night, repetitively, over and over and over again, if it happens once, twice, 3 times, 5 times, 10 times, then it's no longer chance.
1: Mm-hmm.
0: Then it's something else. And every time it's a life and death struggle. We were total wrecks. We were totally finished. And I still remember I was marking scripts. It had just happened again, and he was in hospital. And we took turns sitting in hospital through the night. And I was sitting there, and I was petrified of 2 o'clock. 2 o'clock was a no-no for me.
1: Mm-hmm.
0: And I was marking scripts from the medical students in the middle of the night. These poor kids, I don't know whether I was compos mentis, but I was marking them. And 2 o'clock was coming, and I'm sitting in the hospital opposite this little cot with this little kid in it. And it's 2 o'clock, and I'm marking. And when the clock struck 2 o'clock, the child started screaming in that bed and getting like fever cramps. And I ran to fetch the medical staff. And now we're trying to stabilize him and to get more intravenous fluid into him. But he's in such cramps. At that stage, they couldn't find the veins in the arms anymore, so they put the intravenous into a vein on the head. And somehow he ripped it, and he ripped it out sideways.
1: Mm-hmm.
0: Now, a head wound bleeds terribly. It made it even worse. There was blood all over. I was splattered with blood, and they're trying to do this. And then the horrible 2 o'clock goes past. And he relaxes again, and they get it all together again. But that night I decided I need help. This is beyond natural. And I remembered what happened in our house.
1: From the priest.
0: I said, maybe the Catholic priest can help me.
1: Mm-hmm.
0: And so I waited until she came, and she came at about 6 o'clock to relieve me. And I went to look for the Roman Catholic Church, and I found it. And I got there at about 7 o'clock in the morning, and I asked where the priest is, and I found the priest. Now, I'm not saying this to be a derogatory, it just happened to be like that. But he was sitting that early in the morning with a brandy bottle in front of him, and he was drinking. I don't know whether he was, you know, alcoholic or whatever. But I looked at him and I thought, what am I going to do now? And he sort of looked at me and he says, yes, what do you want? And I said to him, you know, I'm a Roman Catholic, but I don't attend church or anything, but I really need some help. And he says, what kind of help do you need? And I said, well, there are very strange things happening in my house. And he says, stop. That's not my field. And I said, good grief, not your field. What's this? You're a priest. This should be your field. He says, no, I'm not interested. Give me your number.

0: I'll get a specialist to contact you. So he gave me his phone number, or I gave him my phone number, and I went home. And then we were together, and I still said, well, that was useless. And the next minute, we get a phone call, and it's the chief exorcist of the church from the cathedral in Cape Town. Important man. And he says he's in the area, he's at a particular monastery. Can we come and see him? So I said, okay, and I went alone. I went to him. And he's sitting there opposite the desk, and I'm talking to him, and I say to him, we have a serious problem at home, and I was wondering whether you could help me. And before I can tell him what the problem is, he says to me, yes, I know. The devil is trying to kill your youngest son. Well, you could have knocked me over with a feather, right? How did he know? I said, well, how do you know? He says, no, I just know. In fact, I've known for a week. I said, excuse me, that's not possible. I only just went to the priest this morning. That's not possible. He says, oh, yes, we know. And then he said, and your case is very serious. It's a very serious problem. We cannot do a normal exorcism in your house. We have to do a mass in your house. And for that, we need permission from the bishop. So I said, well, how long will that take? He says, well, normally it takes a while, but I already have it. And he showed me a letter.
1: This must have impressed you very much.
0: I was dumbstruck. And this was unbelievable. And I said to him, I don't come to church anymore. I haven't been to church in years, and my wife is not even a Catholic. She's Dutch Reformed, but she doesn't go to church either. And he says, well, that can change. Mm-hmm. I was very calm about it. And then he came to the house, and he met my wife. No. What impression did you have of him?
2: He seemed very dignified, very, you know, very calm. And at that stage, I was doing pottery. I was teaching pottery at the college, and yes, I thought constantly, I was thinking, you know, we can't take this, what he's doing for us, for nothing. We're going to have to give him something for it. But so he started taking out salt. He had holy salt, is that what mm-hmm. you call it? And I had to get water, and he was sprinkling the salt in the water in a form of a cross, in the shape of a cross. And then he would put little salt crosses on the windows. And it was strange to me, but... well, I just accepted it. And then you can tell further when he got to the child's room.
0: He got to the child's room, and as he was doing his thing with the water there in the child's room, putting his crosses there, suddenly something grabbed him. Mm-hmm. And he was shaking, and like something was shaking him like a rag doll. And he wasn't a young man. He must have been in his 70s. And I thought, this man's going to get injured. And I tried to hold him and help him. And he carried on with whatever. And he was being thrown around. And eventually, things stopped. And he went to the main bedroom, and he put his signs up there. And a little bit of activity, not as bad, and the other children. And then when he had done that, he took out some amulets, which he said were from Lourdes. And he said, each child must get one of these above his bed. So we put one above each bed on the window, on the picture frame or whatever, hung one there. And then he said, but this child's room, that's the worst. We'll have to say the mass in this room. So he took off a ring, which had a relic of a saint, because every mass has to have a relic. And he put it on the little table that we put down for him. And he prepared

0: everything to say a mass in there, and we were standing there, and the next minute there's a patter, and our dogs and our cat, we had two dogs, Rudy and two big Rottweilers and a cat, come running down the passage, sit around the table.
1: Mm-hmm. Very strange.
0: Very weird. Very weird. And he said the mass, and then he took off his ordination cross, took it right off his neck, and he gave it to us and said, hang this above the child's bed as well, which we did. And then he left, and you still gave him your pot.
1: Yes, I had made my best pot, and I thought, this is the only way we can give him something, you know, for his trouble. And he said, I will take this pot and I will put it in I'll give it to the nuns in the convent that never see the outside world. And that was strange because I'd never heard of that, but yes.
0: So off he went. And from that moment, problem gone. Solved. Now, this is strike two.
1: Mm-hmm.
0: Rome had solved my problem in the first house. Rome had solved my problem in the second house. And I'm an atheist and an unbeliever.
2: What do you do about that?
0: Well, I thought to myself, I'm a hypocrite. I'm a hypocrite. And so I discussed it with my wife. And how old was Martin then?
1: Must have been about 12.
0: Yeah, so the oldest child was about 12 or 11 by then. And I thought, well, this is a good opportunity. If someone sees me in church, because I'm this macho atheist, if someone sees me in church, I can say, I'm here to introduce my children. And so we decided I'd go back to church. And she wanted to be a Catholic too and wanted to join the Roman Catholic Church. And so I started going to church and became a very staunch Roman Catholic. Did everything that a good Catholic does, goes to confession, goes to Mass. Every Sunday I was in Mass. And she wanted to join the church. She came with us to the church. She thought it strange and mystical and all of these things. But they solved the problem, right? And so we were regularly going back to church. And then what happened? With this peace in the home, this quiet, you get energy. And there were some things in our house that were irritating me. And being German, I looked at all of the structures that were in my way. There was a wall. I always had to walk around the wall. And I said, you know, this wall really has to go. Because then we have a nice open plan, and this kitchen is pathetic. And so I took a nice big sledgehammer and sorted out the house and started remodeling the inside, but we needed a new kitchen. My poor wife, I demolished the kitchen, so she had to cook on a...
1: In the garage.
0: In the garage.
1: On a gas cooker for months and months.
0: So I found a guy who was going to do the kitchen. And I found a German carpenter, and he wanted it precise. And so he arrived, and as he arrived with this new kitchen to put in the new kitchen cupboards, he said to me, I just want you to know that I walk with the Lord. And I looked at him, and immediately those old feelings, this is a Christian freak here in front of me, a Jesus freak. And I said to him, well, that's fine. You walk with the Lord, but as for me, I just want a cupboard, okay? That's actually before I went to church, before I started going back to the Catholic Church. I was not yet in the Catholic Church. This was just a little while after the peace came into the house. And so he said to me, well, can I give you this? And he gave me something, and it looked very religious, and normally I'd throw it in the waste paper basket, but I threw it into a drawer, and there it lay. And now these consciences started talking to us, and I started going back to the church. So now, a year later,
1: okay.
0: I've been now in the church for, I don't know, 9 months maybe.

0: I'm lecturing, and I'm lecturing to the first year medical students, and I'm explaining the morphology of the kidney. And as is my custom, I explain the whole evolution of the kidney. And I'm writing on the board and showing where it developed and how it developed. And this young girl in the class puts up her hand and says, "Excuse me, Dr. Veit, I don't believe what you are saying." Now, that's like a hornet.
1: Mm-hmm.
0: I turned around and I said, "What do you mean you don't believe what I'm saying?" She says, "I don't believe in evolution. I believe God created it." That was it. I ridiculed her in front of that class, how you can be such an idiot, so moronic as to not believe in evolution. I mean, evolution was a fact. There's no way you were going to get around it. And in fact, I'd even asked the Catholic priest, "I'm an evolutionist. How's this going to pan out? You know, if I come back to church," you said, "evolution's a fact, no problem."
1: Mm.
0: So I ridiculed this girl, and she sat down and cried. So I thought to myself, job well done. The rest of the students loved it, laughed about it, and thought she was a silly girl to make such a stupid comment. And I go back to my office, and I'm doing whatever I do in my office. And that little voice starts talking to me and says, "You're a real member of the family Sudidae, to which the pigs belong. How can you be so mean to this poor woman? I mean, she says she believes in God, and you go to church, you're a real hypocrite." So my conscience started worrying me. So what does a good Catholic do when his conscience worries him?
1: Go to church.
0: No, he doesn't go to church. He goes to confession. Goes to confession. I had to get it off my chest. So I thought, okay. It was just before lunchtime. Then I'd finished my class and I was going home to take a bite to eat. I thought, I'll go past the Catholic church, get this off my chest, done deal. Then I feel better. So I get there to the church. And I find the nun and I say, "Where's the priest?" And she says, "No, he's out shopping. But he shouldn't be long." And I thought to myself, inconvenient. I don't have much time. I have lectures in the afternoon. I still want to grab a bite of meat. I just want to get this off my chest. "Where's the priest?" "No priest." So she says, "Wait in the church so long." So I'm sitting there in the church and I'm waiting for the priest. And the priest is not arriving. And I see the little red light burning over there. And that little red light tells you that the consecrated host is in there. That means that the Corpus Christi, the body of Christ, is in that tabernacle. So now I'm talking to God. I'm agitated. I'm talking to God. And I suddenly realize, but I'm talking to a corpse, a corpus. That's why I can't talk to him directly. He's there, the consecrated host, but I have to wait for the priest. I can't get rid of my problem. I can't talk to God. And I'm thinking about all of this, and I'm thinking about the ritual. We go to church, the bell rings, you bow down, the bell rings, you stand up, the priest says, "And peace be with you," and the congregation says, "And with you," and you know, everything is a ritual. And when you say a penance, it's 10 Hail Marys, 1 Our Father, 10 Hail Marys, 1 Our Father. And I'm thinking to myself, what kind of conversation is that with God? It's the same thing.

0: She said to me, go and look in that drawer. It's somewhere in there. I can't remember what it was. But I opened the drawer, and what is in this drawer but this pamphlet? So I whip out this pamphlet, and I think, where's this come from? Ah, yes, that Jesus freak carpenter gave it to me. And I open it up for the first time to read it, and it says, the Roman Catholic Church changed the commandments of God. That's all it says. And then it had three sets of commandments. You open up the pamphlet, three sets of commandments. The commandments as they are in the Lutheran Catechism, the commandments as they are in the Bible, and the commandments as they are in the Roman Catholic Catechism. And I'm reading, scanning this, and I say, this can't be right. Nobody can just change commandments, and this is what the Bible says, but now I don't believe the pamphlet. What proof have they got that it's different? So I grab the catechism, because we had that, because our kids went to catechism, so I grab the catechism, and I open it up, and sure enough, it's exactly like it's on the pamphlet. Now I need a Bible. But we don't have a Bible. Catholics don't need Bibles. They have catechisms. So I asked her, have we got a Bible? Didn't have a Bible, right? No, we didn't have a Bible. And I'm thinking, where am I going to get a Bible now quickly? I don't have much time. I need a Bible and I need it. What do I always say? Right now. I read it right now. And I remember this old lady who was paraplegic. And we occasionally used to go and fetch her at the home and take her home so that she could just get out of this paraplegic home. And she couldn't speak, and we took her for drives and took care of her occasionally because we were good people, if you know what I mean. Never murdered anyone, never did this or that, took care of little old people like that. And when she died, she left her entire fortune to me, which happened to be one box full of old German magazines like Bunte and stuff like that. That was it. And what was I going to do with a little old lady's box? Throw it away. I didn't have the conscience to throw it away because that was her life. And she'd left it to me. And I didn't know what to do with the box, so I put it on a top shelf in the garage. So it struck me. Little old ladies might have Bibles. So I went to that box and I rummaged through it. And sure enough, here was a battered old German Bible. And I looked it up and the commandments had changed. They were different. They were exactly like on the pamphlet, different from the Catholic version and different from the Protestant version. And I couldn't understand this. So I thought, well, the carpenter must be able to explain it. So I phoned him. And I said to him, you gave me a pamphlet. I want to know what's going on here. Can you come and explain it? Can I come to you? He said, no, I'll come to you. I said, okay, I'm back from university then this evening. So that evening he arrived. And we went right through the book of Daniel.
1: Right through the night.
0: Right through the night.
1: About till 4 o'clock, 5 o'clock.
0: Yeah. And then right through the book of Revelation, and here it was. And I said, well, this is incredible. And we did Daniel 7 and the little horn power. And here the Bible teaches that the little horn power is Catholicism, who would change God's law. And here that changed God's law. And all the other features that apply only to Catholicism. This can't be. This must be written after the fact. And so he said, no, the Bible is written so many hundreds of years, and this is 6th century before all these things happened. I wouldn't believe it. So I went to the theology department of my university, and I played squash with the professor of Greek. And I played squash with him regularly. And I went and asked him, and I said, what's this stuff here? And he confirmed, basically, what this carpenter was saying. And I said, I want to get into your library. I want to confirm whether this history is correct. Is this really a fact? And we went through it, and sure enough, it was a fact. And so we got back together and again, and I said to him, but, you know, the fourth commandment, that doesn't

0: make any sense. 6 days shall you labor and do all your work, but the seventh day is the Sabbath. Because it says you must keep the Sabbath because in 6 days the Lord created the heavens, the earth, the sea, and everything that's in it. I said, that's ridiculous.
1: You didn't believe in creation.
0: No. What nonsense is this? 6 days creation. There's no such thing. It's millions of years. He says, no, 6 days. I said, you're crazy. And then he came with a pile of books, right? He must have gotten them from the college, so he brought this pile of books, creationist books. So I'm reading these creationist books, and I've never read so much rubbish in all my life, from my perspective now. Give them back to him. I said to him, this is a lot of rubbish. He says, no, it's not. So he comes back with another pile of books. And I'm going through those books, and I give them back to him, and we get into an argument. Now, good grief. I'm a scientist. I'm the evolutionist. I have a PhD. He's a carpenter. What does he know about evolution? And so finally, he got angry with me and he said to me, you know what? I don't have a problem with evolution. You have a problem with evolution. You solve it. So I had no argument against him anymore because basically he capitulated, right?
1: It was up to you now.
0: It was up to me. So I'm going back to the university and now I'm beginning to take out evolution books and starting to think about evolution. And I take out a book on paleontology. And as I take it out of the library, my colleague sees me with this book. And he says, oh, we've ordered the latest version of that book. It has arrived, but it's still in boxes. Let's go and see. Our department had its own library. So went back, opened the boxes, found the new edition. And for some reason, I took them both.
1: Hmm.
0: And I went to my office and I started reading them together. Opened them on the same page because I thought, well, let's see what's different between the old edition and the new edition. What's the newest information? Is there something added or whatever? Now I'm reading them together. And the old one says, when it comes to whatever animal group, the cetaceans or whatever, there are no intermediary fossils. Everything is based on the mindset and the theory. No intermediary fossils. No lineages between any of them. The new one says, this is the ancestor and that's the ancestor and this is the ancestor, but they don't fit onto the lines. So these are conjectures, but the old one is honest, whereas the new one covers it in scientific jargon.
1: Mm-hmm.
0: Now, this makes me just a little bit suspicious. So I go through the entire book like this. When the professor comes in and he says to me, there's been a change in procedure. You will take the next evolution discussion class. Now, that was a nightmare because the postgraduate students, they had a weekly discussion group on evolution issues. And all the staff was present. And everybody, and the students, and the honor students, and the master's students, and the PhD students. And I used to do this regularly when it was my turn. I would take some topic in evolution, whether it was Tacitelli or Bradytelli, fast evolution, slow evolution, whatever, I would, you know, present these facts and we'd have a discussion about it and it was great. But now, there was something cooking in me. And I, at that stage, I was doing the genetics course, again with the medical students. And I thought, okay, I'm going to do something different. And I started making a list of questions based on the genetics course that I was giving, not out of any book or anything, just questions as to how something could evolve or how gene systems could evolve if natural selection doesn't work on the level of the genotype but just on the phenotype, then pure chance has to bring about the genetic development. And what are the probabilities of these things happening? So I started making a list of questions. What's the probability of this happening, that happening? I had about 10 questions. That's it. It was only questions. And I gave this evolution discussion class, and I said, today we're going to do something different.

We're going to look at it from another perspective, a counter perspective, and ask some questions. And I started putting them on the board. And as I put them on the board, now remember, nobody knows what's going on in my mind. As far as my

0: students. That means she's a first-year postgraduate. And she looks at the staff and she points at them like this, and she said, "When I came to this university, I was a Christian girl and I was happy in my religion. And now I'm an atheist. I don't believe in God, and I've become an evolutionist. But as far as I can see from what is written on the board there, I've been deceived. Evolution is not possible." And pandemonium. The one staff member got so angry, he went really, literally started foaming at the mouth. And he screamed at me. And that was the end of that. So just 10 little questions and I'd blown my career, my university career. So I went home and I thought about it. And at that stage, I had Bible studies already. And we had Bible studies on death and the state of the dead and what spirits were, and that it cannot be the ghosts of deceased individuals. And we'd been through all of that. Oh yes, and these people that had come to give Bible studies, what happened to Robert? Do you remember? As we were starting the Bible studies.
1: Oh yes.
0: He wouldn't tell that story.
1: Yes, when we started, every time we picked up the Bible, he would scream. He would start screaming. He was only about 2 years old then. And he would start screaming and cause some trouble. At one stage, we were sitting in our lunch hour. He'd come home and we'd sit with the Bible. We were so eager and so hungry for understanding what the Bible is saying. And we had wine every night. So we still had a bottle of wine, an empty bottle of wine standing there, wine bottle. And he suddenly just got angry or frustrated with us, maybe. And he smashed the bottle on the ground and he walked over it. So he nearly cut his whole toe off. And so then again, we couldn't study our Bible again, and he was had to go to the doctor again. And so constantly, as we were trying to understand what the Bible was saying, there was this constant opposition. He was restless at that stage.
0: And then one night at 2 o'clock, I had the dream again.
2: Uh-oh.
0: And he screamed. And we ran there and we thought, is this all going to start all over again? And instead of calling the Catholic priest, because I now had a Bible study on this issue, I called the carpenter. Mm-hmm. And the carpenter came and he brought a pastor from the church and he came and we prayed. We prayed about it. Nothing, hocus pocus, no water, no spraying, no nothing. We just prayed about it and it calmed back down. And then when I was deciding, this can't be right, I'm battling with evolution, creation, this, that, same thing would happen. Not as bad that he had to go to hospital, but eventually we decided we'd make a decision. But on the point of decision, the phone rings. I ran down the passage and I picked up the phone, and who is it? The exorcist of the Roman Catholic Church. And I say to him, "Hello?" And he says, "You better get back to the Roman Catholic Church immediately." So I said, "Well, how do you know that I'm not even there?" He says, "I know." Now remember what he knew before?
2: Yeah.
0: And then he says, "And by the way, your father, who was dead by then, is suffering in purgatory because of you." Now, of course, I knew that my father wasn't suffering in purgatory because the Bible knows nothing about purgatory. And the Bible says the dead know
2: nothing.
0: And they'll have nothing to do under the sun. But I was curious. So I said to him, "How do you know that my father is suffering in purgatory?" And he said, "Because the nuns told him." I said, "Well, what nuns told you?" "No, the ones who don't see the world. The one where the pot was that my wife had made." And I said, "Well, how do they know?" And they said,

0: He said, the spirits told them. So I knew that they were holding seances, just like her father held seances, where the spirit world would talk. And the spirits, of course, are not deceased human beings. The spirits are, what does the Bible say? They are spirits of
1: demons.
0: Demons that go out to deceive the entire world. So that is how he knew.
1: That's interesting. So the demons that were terrorizing your home are the same demons that were talking to the nuns.
0: The same demons.
1: And yet the Catholics supposedly exorcised.
0: Now, why did the problem stop in my home?
1: Yeah.
0: Now, either the Catholic Church had the power to stop it, or they were being duped too.
1: Mm-hmm.
0: Maybe Satan thought that if I can get these people who are so evolutionary and all of this back into the church, I can use them even better as out there as atheists.
1: Mm-hmm.
0: And so all of this happened, then he just says, stand back. But one interesting thing is, if we take old pictures of this little child, his eyes, before and after we accepted biblical truth, different child.
1: Really?
0: Gentle eyes thereafter, and harsh eyes before. We take pictures of myself. One of my friends picked up, who was it?
2: Francois.
0: Francois took up a picture. Oh, is this your husband? And so this solved this problem to me as to how he knew what was going on in my home. And to be fair, when I discovered what the Bible said on the little horn, I wanted to be fair to them. So I actually invited the Roman Catholic priest to come to our house. And when he came to our house, I said to him, all right, here's what the Bible teaches on the little horn power and the change of the commandments and the time period. And I gave him a history of all of that. And I said, now, what is your counter argument? And he looked at us and he said,
2: I'm not into scripture.
0: I'm not into scripture.
1: What?
0: And I said to him, excuse me, you're a priest. How can you not be into scripture? He says, we have specialists for that. So I said, well, thank you very much. And he left. And then I called a Methodist pastor. And he came with his elders to our house. And I said to him, now, what is your position on Daniel chapter 7? Who's the Antichrist? And he said, Antiochus Epiphanes IV, a Greek king. So now, remember, I'd gone to our library and I'd studied the history and I'd seen all of this stuff and went, said to him, excuse me, you can't be right. So I went through the Bible study and showed that the Antichrist comes out of the fourth beast and not out of the third. So he cannot be Antiochus Epiphanes. It has to be Roman. It can't be Greek. And eventually he got so frustrated, and one of his elders or deacons or whatever that he brought along became so interested, and he was sitting like this and he was saying, that's interesting and that's interesting. So he got up, this Methodist pastor, and he closed the ears of his, whoever it was that was with him, and marched him out of my house. So I'd given the Protestants a chance to explain their modern ideas. I've given the Roman Catholic a chance. And both of them fell short of the biblical criteria. So I decided that this must be the truth. I was at work, and my secretary gives me a document. Now, my secretary, I'd never discussed anything with her. She had no idea what was going on in my house or what was going on in my mind. She gives me a document, this thick, here. And I take this document and I say, what is this? She says, you must read this. So I'm reading it. And it's a document on the Sabbath and why Sunday is the real day to keep. But I was busy with evolution books at that stage, so I didn't have time for this document. So I gave it to my wife. And what did you do with it?
2: Well, I was very interested in anything now, because now we were studying so hard. We were studying through the night sometimes. And so I was studying with my Bible and this document.

0: and I was going through it, and it struck me that everything that they had to support the Sunday keeping was from Bishop so-and-so and Father so-and-so, and I was wondering, but where does it come? It doesn't come from the Bible. So I was searching in the Bible to try and find evidence, you know, for the Sunday. And every time I opened the Bible, literally every time I just opened it, there were literally hundreds of or tens of texts that came out about the Sabbath and how important it is to keep the Sabbath. And then I realized that, and the Ten Commandments, it just came out all the time. And I realized, but they're not basing the Sunday on the Bible. And it made me think, and then I thought, well, I'm going to accept the Sabbath.
1: So the document that was against the Sabbath?
0: Yes.
1: Made you accept the Sabbath?
0: Yes.
2: Yes.
1: That's interesting.
2: And then she says to me, the Sabbath is right. I'm going to keep the Sabbath. Because the Bible says the Sabbath and this document
1: didn't prove anything.
2: Doesn't prove anything mm-hmm. except what Bishop so-and-so said. In any case, the Bible says that you must listen to the word and not to what what the people say. But I wasn't ready to accept the Sabbath, so she was ahead of me. And so now she wanted to go to the Adventist church. But me, I was still a little bit reticent, right? So one day, now people won't believe this, but it really happened. We're going to Helderberg, which is the big church.
1: An Adventist church.
2: Adventist church, yes. And this carpenter with his wife and his kids, and me and her with our kids, we go to the church. But I don't really want to go to church. I'm not quite there yet. She's now read this document and she wants to keep the Sabbath. And I'm thinking still, I have an evolution question or two here. I can't keep a Sabbath for millions of years. Doesn't make any sense. It's ludicrous.
1: And for you, it was very important because the Sabbath was a memorial of creation.
2: That's right.
1: And you had those linked. And you wouldn't accept the Sabbath if you didn't accept creation.
2: Cannot accept the Sabbath if you don't accept creation. If you accept creation, then you are the pariah of the scientific world. You are, then you'll be ridiculed, mm-hmm. right? And who wants to be ridiculed in the scientific mm-hmm. world unless it's really important? So they're saying, all right, we're going to church, and they're all getting ready, and the kids are restless, and, you know, they're not used to this sort of thing. So I said, you go, I'll take care of all the kids, then you can go peacefully to church. So off they went to church. And I'm sitting with all these kids in their house waiting for church to come. Do you know how long these people go to church? These Adventists, they drive you nuts. They're in church forever. I mean, churches, I went to the Catholic church, 20 minutes,
1: it's
2: done
1: over.
2: Deal. Go home, drink your beer, whatever. What's this nonsense? Hours and hours in church. Then there's Sabbath school, and then there's this, and then there's lesson study, and then there's a sermon, and, you know, it's a day. It's gone. So I'm sitting there, and I'm waiting, and I'm actually reading the Bible. And I'm reading the book of Job. And that's not a good book to read when you are beginning to question things in your mind. And I'm slightly irritated because it's taking so long. And I'm reading the book of Job. And here it says in the book of Job, and God said to the devil, I give you permission to touch Job, but you may not take his life. And so the devil touched Job, and Job broke out in sores. Here was miserable Job covered in sores. And I look at this and I say, this is a lot of trouble. This is ridiculous. This is a fairy tale. One doesn't get sores from some devil touching you. A sore is a bacterial infection. It's a, you know what? It's a toxic outburst, whatever. Or a staphylococcus, but definitely not some demon touching you and then you're full of sores. This is ludicrous. This is ridiculous. So I take the Bible and I'm actually angry and I throw it down there. I'm agitated. Why are they taking so long? What takes so long in that church?

0: I take this Bible again and I read some more in Job, and the more I read, the more irritated I get, and the more agitated. And eventually, I take this Bible and I throw it down and play with the kids or something, but it drags me back. So I pick up this Bible again, it's a stupid thing, and eventually I decide, as in the Catholic Church, this is for the birds. This is ridiculous. This is so unscientific. It's pathetic. And I'm not going to be duped into believing some stupid fairy tale and then keeping Sabbath for some six-day creation when this is all full of nonsense. And these people are not coming out of church, and I want to go home now, and I'm almost ready to come and drag her out of church. And while I'm thinking about this, I'm aware that I'm experiencing pain. And I can't figure out what's going on. There's a burning pain on my left leg over here, just right there. And as I'm reading and arguing and whatever in my mind, the pain becomes unbearable. It's like somebody burnt you with a hot iron. And I'm thinking, what is this? Now, I can't pull my pants up because it won't go up to there. And I can't pull it down because I've got kids in front of me, their kids, other people's kids. So I run to the bathroom, the washroom you call it, right, to rip the pants down to see what's going on with my leg. And here is a massive sore on my leg. It's not broken, but it's blood red. It looks like, I don't know, what does it look like?
1: It's red and slightly knobbly.
0: Knobbly.
1: Yes, little bumps.
0: And it's like it's on fire and the water is just running out of it.
2: Oozing.
0: Now I'm oozing out of it. Now I'm in pain. And I'm really struggling with this. And it takes I don't know how long until they finally come out of that church. And I grab the kids and I grab her and I said, we're out of here. And we're in that car and we're going home. And I get home and I show her this thing. And I say, what is that? What did you say?
1: I've never seen anything like it. That's what I said. I've never seen anything like it. It's not broken. The skin's not broken. But it's oozing some liquid.
0: And it's so sore, I cannot even move. And I'm saying to myself, no. There's something seriously wrong here. So I'm thinking, okay. There's nothing that I know that's like that. And I mean, I teach medical students. I've never seen anything like that. I don't know about anything like this. This is definitely weird. And it came instantly. Instantly. So this is not some infection that developed over time. And I'm saying, okay, I'm willing to accept it. I'm willing to accept it. Maybe some devil touched Job. Maybe it's not so ridiculous. I'm not quite there yet, but I'm willing to accept it. So please forgive me that I thought that. Gone.
2: Just like that.
0: Just like that. Gone. And I'm thinking to myself, this is very weird. And then I say to you, you know what?
1: We've gone crazy.
0: We've

0: There it
1: is. It comes back.
0: And it stayed for a whole week. I couldn't move. I couldn't walk. And eventually I said, I capitulate. And then it went.
1: Well, unfortunately, Walter, we'll have to leave your story hanging right there. We have to take a break. And we invite you to join us again next time to hear the continuation of Walter and Sonika's life as we find out how God has led them through their years.

Something very intriguing is going on in Europe. It's prophetic. The popes are trying to resurrect the Holy Roman Empire. We have known for some time that this was happening, yet connecting the dots is not always so easy to do. However, prophecy helps us cut through all the fog and get to the real issue. In the last couple of years, there have been a number of important developments that tell us that the popes are moving steadily, firmly, and determinedly toward the consolidation of the nations in Europe, and so that they will accept the Vatican as the cultural and religious authority in Europe. But before we begin, let's bow our head in our heads in prayer. Father in heaven, thank you for the word, the sure word of prophecy, which reveals to us what's coming in the future. We pray that we may understand more clearly the events that are taking place around us, so that we may be able to navigate the important things that are or central to our salvation. And we thank you and pray in Jesus' name. Amen. Let's open our Bibles to Revelation chapter 17. These are the words of the prophet John. "And there came one of the seven angels which had the seven vials and talked with me, saying unto me, Come hither. I will show unto thee the judgment of the great whore that sitteth upon many waters, with whom the kings of the earth have committed fornication, and the inhabitants of the earth have been made drunk with the wine of her fornication. So he carried me away in the spirit into the wilderness, and I saw a woman sit on a scarlet-colored beast, full of names of blasphemy, having seven heads and ten horns. And the woman was arrayed in purple and scarlet color, and decked with gold and precious stones and pearls, having a golden cup in her hand, full of abominations and filthiness of her fornication. And upon her forehead was a name written, Mystery Babylon the Great, the mother of harlots and abominations of the earth. And I saw the woman drunken with the blood of the saints and with the blood of the martyrs of Jesus. And when I saw her, I wondered with great

admiration. So the Bible tells us that in verse 2, this whore has the same power found in Revelation chapter 18. In fact, it is the same power of Revelation chapter 18. It says that the kings of the earth have committed fornication with her. That's the same word, the same language that's used in Revelation 18 to describe a similar entity. But there's actually two different aspects of this woman. In Bible prophecy, a woman represents a church. This whore in Revelation 17 is the immoral woman or an immoral church. This whore is representing the church in apostasy. If ever there was an apostate church, it is the Roman Catholic Church in their many and varied forms. If there is an apostate nation, it would also be this same entity. But a nation is represented by a beast. Now, the beast that the woman is riding on here in Revelation 17 represents a civil power. Now, the kings of the earth are committing a form of spiritual apostasy as they unite with the Catholic Church in their many and varied projects. The ultimate purpose of this collaboration is, of course, the persecution of God's true people who keep all of His commandments in the moral law. So, this power has a dual nature. On one hand, Revelation 13 and 18, it is represented as a beast power, which is the prophetic term for the nation state or civil power. And this we know as the nation state of the Holy See. On the other hand, this power is also represented in spiritual terms as a wicked woman or an apostate church. There is no other power on earth that can fit this dual nature of a combined civil and religious power than the Roman Catholic Church. She may try to escape this spiritual and scriptural spotlight, but she is the only legitimate possibility. What a description, though, we receive here in Revelation chapter 17. Mystery, Babylon the Great, the mother of harlots and abominations of the earth, and it is also a church that is drunken with the blood of the saints, the persecutions of those who were faithful to Jesus. What a description. Again, the Bible depicts this in very great detail. The way in which the papacy conducts herself, both in the nations of the earth and with the rest of the religious world as well. In the name of love, peace, and unity, this power persecutes God's saints, or those that keep His commandments. She has blood on her hands. Before the close of probation, she will again rise to power and persecute all of God's faithful people who refuse to practice her substitutions for the grace of God. Just read Revelation chapter 13. It makes it all very clear. The church boasts more than a billion members, some in almost, if not every, nation on earth. She has formal diplomatic relations with at least 177 nations and is continually building her power and influence in every region of the globe. Yet Rome has no tanks, no aircraft, no standing army, no traditional weapons of human warfare, but her spiritual power is enormous. And millions upon millions are being deceived. Revelation chapter 13 tells us that she will gain control of the whole world. For all the world wonders after the beast. There in verse 4 of Revelation 13. In verse 8 makes a sweeping statement that tells us that all that dwell upon the earth shall worship him. But in order to be able to bring the whole world under her soon coming one world religion, she has to regain power that she has lost. She has to control or sit on many peoples and multitudes and nations and languages and or rather tongues in order to be in a position to persecute those who don't go along with her religion. In order to be in that position to persecute those that she does not appreciate, she is working diligently. But that's why Revelation 14

verses 6 through 12 tell us that the everlasting gospel in verse 6 must go to everyone that dwells on the earth, to every nation, kindred, tongue, and people, in order so that God's message for the last days may go out to all. Now, this is going to be a conflict between Rome's agenda and God's agenda. The great conflict is coming between God's last day church and the whore and all of her agencies. One is going to preach the fullness of the everlasting gospel. The other is going to try to prevent it. In other words, everyone who is being wooed by Rome must also be wooed by the everlasting gospel given by the very ones that Rome wants to destroy. The battle lines are being drawn right now. Unfortunately, many of God's people are spiritually sound asleep. They have no idea about the powerful and destructive spiritual tsunami that is rapidly approaching them. In recent times, particularly under the Bush administration, the United States came more solidly under the considerable influence of Rome. Bush fostered Rome's power in the United States and elsewhere. And President Obama has done much the same thing in his own way. But there is another geopolitical field we must watch. The Holy See is working very hard to regain spiritual control of Europe. Listen to this statement from the pen of God's messenger. It is found in Great Controversy, page 616. Romanism in the old world and apostate Protestantism in the new will pursue a similar course toward those who honor all the divine precepts. This tells us very clearly, my friends, that in the old world or Europe, Romanism will reassert her power. It was the Holy See that controlled the so-called United Europe during the Middle Ages. But now, once again, Rome intends to take the spiritual control of Europe to herself. In order to do this and to fulfill the prophecies that we have just read, Rome must be able to manipulate the economy and the politics of Europe. She's working on this persistently. But before we go on, let me remind you of the three-legged stool. In order for Rome to fulfill verse 8 of Revelation 13, which says that all that dwell upon the earth shall worship him and implement a one-world religion, Rome must be successful in controlling world politics and global economy. In other words, politics must be put under the control of world elites or rulers who are committing fornication with her by helping her to unite church and state. And the economy must be put under the control of central bankers who are in league with Rome, according to Scripture, and getting rich by it. These two legs are being constructed right now. And incidentally, the centralized control of the economy will speed up the centralization of world politics. God richly blessed the United States as a Protestant nation and made it great and even greater than all other nations. Other nations did not make major steps without reference to the U.S. government and its geopolitical influence for many, many years. The economy of the world essentially revolved around the United States dollar, and in many ways still does. Strategically, Rome must bring Protestant America or the United States to her knees, or else she will not succeed in resurrecting the Holy Roman Empire in Europe or anywhere else for that matter. She cannot do this militarily. It has to be done by cooperation in sabotage. Piece by piece, bit by bit, the United States' economic and political advantages must be removed or reassigned. This is happening effectively through the gradual globalization of trade and commerce and politics and economy through the UN and its related international institutions. In other words, the economy has to be brought low. Rome has the cooperation of the merchants of the earth, who are the central bankers of the world. They believe in one world government. The

economy is being put into the hands of global bodies who claim to represent all the nations of the world. But in reality, they are making themselves rich, according to Revelation, by being in league with the Holy See. The Vatican can control them. And you can't escape this. There's no way that you can escape it. The only way that you can navigate through it is by having your life in harmony with Jesus Christ every moment of the day. The third leg, or one world religion, is also being steadily worked on, purposefully and stealthily, but also openly. Pentecostals, evangelicals, Muslims, others are all being brought back to Rome. And it doesn't take a prophetic eye to see it. We don't know how long it will take. That's up to the angels, of course, the angels of heaven, under God's direction, for God is in control of all these things. Nothing will happen faster than God permits, but it is important to watch these developments, because in them we can see what's going on behind the prophetic curtain and see the struggle that is going on between good and evil. There are many ways that Rome works, but I want you to think about some of the developments in recent years. For instance, in 1989, it was the beginning of the end for the Eastern European communist governments. In recent times, however, Russia has been reinserting herself into global politics and trying to control as much of her former republics as she can, including the Ukraine, Belarus, and the Baltic states. However, Eastern Europe has mostly gravitated to the West, and many of these former Eastern Bloc nations have become part of the European Union. This was necessary so that Rome could reinsert herself into European politics more effectively and over a larger number of people. One of the key states that has helped Rome tremendously is Poland, which is perhaps 90% or more Roman Catholic. When Poland became part of the European Union, her citizens could then easily move into Western Europe and take up residence and also work there. This would bring many Roman Catholics into Britain, Scandinavia, Germany, and other places that were once strong Protestant countries, and this has helped to neuter European Protestantism. At the same time, there has been a huge influx of Muslims into the European Union. In recent years, France has seen the turmoil from Muslims whose culture doesn't mix in so well with European culture, if at all, for that matter. Europeans are justifiably nervous about this influx of Muslims, and Rome is also concerned that her influence in the countries where Islam is the strongest and is therefore doing what she can to insert Roman Catholic politics and bring in Roman Catholic immigrants into those countries to offset the Muslim influence. Meanwhile, she talks nicely to Muslim leaders. And incidentally, I might add that she encourages the advent of migration from the Middle East into Europe, because this brings elements that she will later be able to use to her benefit. All of this is part of the process of resurrecting the Holy Roman Empire once again. And because of the huge influx of Muslims into the European Union, there is an urgency to this resurrection of the Holy Roman Empire. That is why the Vatican urgently wants the European Union to recognize Christianity as the historical and cultural religion of Europe, officially and legally. In 2007, while Germany held the EU's rotating presidency, Chancellor Angela Merkel was actively involved in the process of reestablishing the old Holy Roman Empire. She and her compatriots organized a big public party in Berlin to celebrate the 50th anniversary of the Treaty of Rome, signed by Europe's leaders in Rome in 1957. The Treaty of Rome established the European Economic Community. Despite denial

That the EEC would ever become a political union, this was exactly what was intended and what is now nearly accomplished. But the intention went far beyond the economic and political integration of Europe. In fact, the intention was and is to resurrect the Holy Roman Empire and to complete the religious integration of Europe as well. The EEC eventually became the European Community, then changed again into the European Union. The temporary dislocation of society due to the overwhelming influx of Muslim hordes creates tension and instability and chaos. This, in turn, gives Rome an opportunity to present herself and her own solutions that will put her on the throne of Europe. That's the underlying principle behind the migrations. The next step will be to change the European Union once again, this time into a religious union, built on ecumenical alliances and other political and economic matters as well, and completing resurrection of the Holy Roman Empire. Now, the Holy Roman Empire cannot really be the Holy Roman Empire without a religious law, a religious principle that runs through it. Rome wants this because if she can be seen as the center of Europe's culture, which in religion is part of culture, she can more effectively resurrect her historic relationships with the nations of Europe and become the political and economic manager of Europe, as well as its religious center. Her goal, however, goes beyond Europe. The Holy See is aiming to at least powerfully influence the politics, economy, and the religion of the whole world. But though she is working on all fronts, she knows that she cannot achieve her ultimate goal of worship of the whole world without first regaining control of Europe. In order to justify herself in this quest, she continually proclaims her right to be the cultural foundation of Europe. The public party in Berlin was held on Sunday, March 25, 2007, but at the same time, the leaders of the European Union were also gathered in the Berlin Museum to sign the Berlin Declaration, as it was called, commemorating the 50th anniversary of the signing of the Treaty of Rome, and committing themselves to continue the process to complete European integration. The declaration was originally intended to include a statement saying that the European Union's historical religion was Christianity, thus giving Rome legal status. But political issues made that impossible. After secret consultations in Rome between the Pope and the leader of the European Parliament, Hans-Gert Pottering at the time, both of them German, Benedict XVI, who was Pope then as well, published a strongly worded letter to the European bishops accusing the leaders of Europe of committing a form of apostasy for their opposition to legalizing Christianity as the cultural center of European life. But Pope Benedict wasn't finished attempting to restore the deep historical involvement of the Catholic Church in Europe's politics. You may remember that he also visited France in September of 2008. This visit was very significant. The New York Times asked a question in an article in September 20 of that year. Is the Catholic Church a beleaguered

was attempting to place the Vatican at the center of European politics. And popes do this on a regular basis. You know, they'll try one angle, then they'll try another, and they just keep at it, persistently pushing to become the central authoritative and political influence in Europe. When the Pope goes on a personal crusade to reconquer Europe, as the Times said, we should be very mindful of the prophecy that says that all the world wandered after the beast, Revelation 13, verse 4. We should also remember that his church in the old world has to develop in tandem with its power in the new. Europe is rather tumultuous at the moment because of the difficulties of political integration and economic crisis and the migration issues. But Rome presents herself as a stable, consistent voice calling Europe back to its ancient religious and political moorings, that is, the Catholic Church. And Pope Francis, on the other hand, has emphasized global issues like climate change and the protection of the vulnerable, and he's aiming to make the whole world into the new Holy Roman Empire. He has not neglected Europe, however, meeting regularly with heads of state and working behind the scenes with the economic leaders such as the central bankers and global bankers and others. But nowhere is there more poignant symbolism of the resurrection of the Holy Roman Empire than what is happening in France. While Europe is engaged in dealing with the migration crisis, France is quietly changing its principle of laicite, or the separation of church and state, to allow the church more a greater role in the government, and also for the so-called improvement of society, known as positive secularism. This is exactly what Rome wants. The closer the Vatican can come to the centers of power in France, the more likely she can control or manipulate the nation in her interests, in the name of improving society, of course. And it's becoming even more urgent that the Catholic Church become entrenched in European society and in French society specifically. At this moment in history, said the Pope, when cultures continue to cross paths more frequently, I'm firmly convinced that a new reflection on the true meaning and importance of laicite, or secularism, is now necessary. Accepting the Christian roots of France, however, does in fact place Rome in a favored position, though not yet legally. Rome knows that eventually, if France can officially or legally recognize her Christian roots, she will have a legal means of placing herself above other religions. And while this has not happened yet, it appears to be France's intention to at least acknowledge it officially, eventually. Similar things are happening in other European nations. But without France, it won't get that much farther. Keep in mind, it was the Frank King Clovis I in 496 AD who became the first Catholic monarch in Europe by his baptism. When he defeated the Visigoths in 507 and 508 by driving them south of the Pyrenees Mountains and uniting the Franks under his rulership, Clovis' kingdom became the undisputed superpower of Europe at the time. He was celebrated as the first Catholic monarch of the empire and was known as his most Christian majesty, meaning, of course, Catholic majesty. He then came to the assistance of the Emperor Justinian in subjugating the whole Roman Empire under the Pope and the papacy. France itself became known as the eldest daughter of the Church. France gave up on religion altogether at the time of the French Revolution, however, because of the tyranny that Rome exercised over her. But in 1996, bringing it down to more modern times, Pope John Paul II made a trip to France to commemorate the 1500th year anniversary of the baptism of Clovis and symbolically claim the ancient patrimony of France for the Catholic Church. Now, more than 1500 years

after the baptism of Clovis. These events are moving France away from its secularism and closer to the Catholic Church. The ultimate goal is to once again bring France under the control of Rome. And because of terrorism and economic difficulties, immigration difficulties, etc., France is rethinking and restructuring its church-state relationships. Historically, the papacy used the heads of state in the various nations of Europe for her own ends. She would ally with one and spurn another and keep them all coming to her for support. The nations would be played off one against the other with the Pope as the peacemaker. This placed Rome in the position to be the overall manager of Europe in the Middle Ages. This was the same process that is now stealthily happening in Europe once again. And here's how. Germany and France are the two largest and most powerful rival nations in the European Union, which they both helped to create and to mature. They are jockeying for power, even as they work together to build the European Union and resurrect the Holy Roman Empire. France needs Rome to strengthen it in its competition with Germany for power. French leaders want political strength for France in the European Union. They know that cooperation with Rome will greatly increase French standing. And at the same time, the Pope knows that if France is allied with the papacy, then she will also have Germany at her door seeking similar support for her projects. For now, however, Rome is essentially telling France that the only way in which France will succeed in its quest to become more influential in Europe, she has to become more friendly to the papacy. Rome is now working to restore the same principles that she used anciently to control Europe, and she is deftly and with finesse using France to do it. Everywhere Rome can, she's attempting to break down the wall of separation between church and state. So, what we have witnessed is very intriguing. But there's still something going on that's even more intriguing. The New Statesman published an article about this idea of positive secularism. Let me read a couple of paragraphs from its article. According to the political scientist Caroline Forrest, author of a recent book on the Catholic Church, the sympathy between the Pope and the French president shouldn't be surprising. Their new idea is a Trojan horse. The term positive secularism was actually coined in 2005 by the then Cardinal Ratzinger, whose views have inspired two of former President Sarkozy's close aides and speechwriters. What we have witnessed, continued the article, is Nicolas Sarkozy pretending to have an idea that actually originated with the Vatican, while the Pope is delighted, its delighted author sits back and waits for the president to implement his idea. The idea of positive secularism is sneaky. It is a way to break down the wall of separation between church and state. Is it possible that Ratzinger was preparing to undermine the government of France and perhaps other secular governments in Western Europe all the way back when he was the head of the Congregation for the Doctrine of the Faith? Perhaps we'll soon see something of a Catholic revival in France, particularly at the political level. Well, this is not the first time that a president has plagiarized a pope. After being tutored by many Catholic advisors and two popes, President Bush frequently quoted John Paul II using the phrase culture of life to bolster his arguments. When Benedict XVI visited the United States in April, way back then in 2008, President Bush gave him a warm welcome speech in which he quoted the Pope by saying, "We need your message to reject this dictatorship of relativism." This term, dictatorship of relativism, was coined by Cardinal Ratzinger himself at the funeral of John Paul II. And now President Obama quotes Pope Francis regularly in support of his socialist agenda.

Friends, this tells us a lot about what's going on behind the scenes in the friendly relationship between popes and presidents of various nations. The popes drop seeds in the minds of the presidents, who then take them as their own. To accomplish their own aims, they quote the popes while, of course, advancing the papal stature and its credibility. I think that's very interesting how that works. Moreover, what the Pope does in France, he will do also in other nations of Europe. The New York Times article said, "Papal insistence that religion and politics be open to each other sends a direct message. The Church doesn't want European law to be at odds with the Church and its teaching. And the Pope wants Catholics to make some noise about it."

Well, there are laws in Europe that the Vatican would like to change, said John L. Allen, Jr., a columnist for the National Catholic Reporter. The Pope's remarks in France were not an apolitical reflection, he said. In other words, the Pope is trying to restructure European politics to fit the old model of the Holy Roman Empire. Friends, nothing is more prophetically significant than a Europe that is steered by the Vatican. This has tremendous implications for the people of God in the last generation. Prophecy is going to be fulfilled in very great detail. An ambitious papacy is on the move, and it behooves the people of God to pay attention. And today, the papacy is making moves on every front, not only in European life, but also in the life of people around the world in various places, whether it's Latin America, Asia, Europe, wherever. And while all this political stuff is going on in France, there's another dimension that we need to understand. The economic balance in Europe is being restructured, and it will suit certain dominant powers who will ultimately give their power and strength to the beast, according to the Scripture or the Holy See. Listen to what Revelation 17, verse 13 says. Revelation 17, verse 13. These have one mind, and shall give their power and strength unto the beast. Well, that's interesting. In other words, the 10 kingdoms, of which Europe is one, are going to support Rome by using their power and authority to enforce her dictates. It will not be a long time, but it will be a potent time. They will use their political power to put enormous pressure on God's people. Meanwhile, the leaders of Europe are working to bring the European economy under control of global and international bodies. These leaders, especially Angela Merkel, the Chancellor of Germany, are radically restructuring European banking and finance by centralizing the economy under the control of fewer people, and with Europe having much more say, this could well place the Holy See in a position to guide the European economy as well. And there's yet another level of development that has arisen that needs our attention. Germany is rising to become the main powerhouse of European economics and politics. When divided, this was impossible. But now, with Germany reunited, the nation has begun to manifest a strong and powerful sway over the direction of the European Union. Nothing happens without German approval. Though Merkel is currently losing some street cred, the trajectory of Germany and Europe remains on course. This narrows the playing field significantly in Europe. And now Rome only has to deal with Germany and France, at least for the most part, and use their rivalry to strengthen herself. And the rest of the European Union will be hers too. Meanwhile, as we've noted, both Germany and France are trying to resurrect the Holy Roman Empire. One was the power center of the religious break with Rome during the Protestant Reformation. The other was the power center of the political break with Rome during the French Revolution. The New York Times wrote that Germany has taken a different path from other economically challenged nations, such as the United States. The question is why? The reason lies in the understanding that a united Germany is aiming to become the political and economic power of Europe. To understand this better, let's take a brief look at her history. The Holy Roman Empire was dominated politically by Germany's princes under the manipulation of the Pope for centuries. The Reformation in Germany created an upheaval that reverberated throughout the whole empire. Germany was key to papal tyranny, and without Germany, it was only a matter of time until Rome would lose its sway over the rest of Europe. That demise was complete.

in 1798 with a deadly wound inflicted by France through Napoleon's general Berthier. But after World War II, Germany was broken in half and for more than 50 years was very weak. Rome knew that the only hope for a resurrection of the Holy Roman Empire included a reunited and powerful Germany. That is why European communism had to go. For the Holy Roman Empire to rise again, Germany, now the biggest economy and arguably the most politically powerful of all European nations, has to take the reins again. Finally, we're beginning to see the outlines of the soon resurrected Holy Roman Empire. With Germany in its lead, as it was in the Middle Ages, the key leaders of Europe are working to place the Pope on the throne of the European Union. So let's see if we can summarize what we've said. In the project to resurrect the Holy Roman Empire, there are a number of key factors that are in play. A reunited Germany must rise to political and economic prominence for there to be a papal resurrection to power. That is now happening. Second, there must be at least one competing power so that Rome has a means of keeping herself in the middle of the power struggle and can play one side against the other. France has this role just like in the Middle Ages. So these developments show us that the three-legged stool has two of its legs, the political and economic structures, now almost in place. The next step is to construct the third leg. And this is already happening too. We've already mentioned how Rome is manipulating France to change the relationship between church and state. This is essential because France was once the foundation of Roman Catholic Europe, but it also became the foundation of European secularism. And without a change in France, a change in the rest of Europe is impossible. But there is a more open and blatant effort on the part of Rome to resurrect the principles of the Holy Roman Empire and to construct that third leg of the three-legged stool. At the very beginning of his pontificate, Benedict XVI visited the Eucharistic Congress in Bari, Italy in 2005. In continuity with his predecessor, John Paul II, he emphasized Sunday worship as central to human existence. "Without Sunday, we cannot live," said Benedict. Pope Francis has continued that theme in his encyclical on climate change, arguing that the seventh-day Sabbath was given so that not only man would rest, but also his beast. And arguing that now Sunday is, of course, the day of rest. Popes have continually promoted Sunday worship. This is nothing new, but it is nevertheless a consistent and persistent principle in reestablishing this third leg of the three-legged stool. And think about this carefully. "Europe cannot and must not deny her Christian roots," said Pope Benedict. And Pope Francis continues to promote this. But these words should help us see that popes view the Christian community and the European Union as one and the same. It should also help us see that the papal intentions are to establish Sunday as a day of rest in all of Europe. Meanwhile, Europe is updating its laws, especially its working time directive, to give as many people as possible throughout the whole European Union Sunday rest and to align itself with papal principles. Here's a statement from God's Last Day Messenger found in Great Controversy, page 579. "The influence of Rome in the countries that once acknowledged her dominion is still far from being destroyed." Prophecy foretells a restoration of her power. Revelation chapter 13, verse 3. "And all the world wondered after the beast." It first says in Revelation, let's just have a look at it. Revelation 13, verse 3. "I saw one of his heads, as it were, wounded to death, and his deadly wound was healed." And then, of course, all the world wondered after the beast.
In both the Old and the New World, the author continued, the papacy will receive homage in the honor paid to the Sunday institution that rests solely on the authority of the Roman Church. Sunday laws come in at least four phases. First, there is the Sunday closing laws in which shops and industries are closed. The second phase is Sunday rest laws in which people are required to not work except in essential services such as hospitals and the lines of transportation, etc. Also in this second phase is included laws that prevent people from doing many activities that are considered to be work, such as mowing the lawn, fixing the porch or the deck on your house, or other types of labor. The third phase is Sunday worship laws requiring church attendance and worship on Sunday. And the fourth phase is the forbidding of worship and the requiring of work on God's seventh-day Sabbath, in other words, anti-Sabbath laws. Most of Europe already has phase one, Sunday closing laws, but many of the nations have already come to phase two, Sunday rest laws. Croatia recently harmonized its law with the rest of Europe, for example, but news reports said that Croatia's parliament passed the new Sunday closing law as a concession to the Roman Catholic Church. Obviously, the church put a lot of pressure on Croatia's parliament. But if a centralized European government becomes so strong that it can make a specific day of rest for all of Europe, we will have come to a time when the prophecy of Revelation 13 will be nearly fulfilled. When a secular power is able to enforce Sunday rest on behalf of the Roman Church, Europe will have resurrected the Holy Roman Empire. In other words, many of the countries of Europe will follow Croatia's example, at least those that have not already. If the church should be able to get the European Parliament to implement a Sunday law, it will also be a way of legalizing the Roman Catholic Church. Rome has had great difficulty inserting a clause in the EU's constitutional documents identifying Christianity as the foundation of European culture and society. But there are other ways to accomplish the same thing. If Rome can persuade the European Parliament to establish Sunday laws, Sunday rest laws, in a concession to her, it will legitimize Rome's preeminent position as the guide for Europe's soul. Rome can then claim its historical role as the center of European life. Also in late 2008, another important event took place. The Pope divorced the papacy from Italian law. He issued a papal decree initiating a new process. Beginning January 1 of 2009, the Vatican no longer automatically adopts Italian law. Instead, the Vatican will examine each law and adopt only those that are acceptable to the Vatican. The reason is ostensibly because the laws of Europe are increasingly at odds with Vatican principles, such as same-sex marriage and euthanasia, etc. And since the Lateran Treaty of 1929, which gave the Vatican its independence as a state, Italian laws were automatically incorporated into the Vatican legal code. Marco Politi, said the Times Online, a leading Vatican expert, said the true cause of Vatican alarm was not only liberal Italian laws on divorce and abortion, but also a trend in European legislation, which sooner or later could lead to the introduction of laws in Italy relaxing the ban on euthanasia or sanctioning civil unions between homosexuals. But there's a larger issue. And by this new step of separating Vatican law from Italian law, the Pope is publicly distancing the Catholic Church from national and supranational laws. Once the Holy See gains universal power and influence, it will be a natural step in due time for Rome to set herself as judge over the laws they enact, resurrecting the old principle of the Middle Ages, in which Rome dictates what laws the nations can impose and which ones they cannot.
Without this step of independence, Rome can never take that step of

control. And if she is not a sovereign over herself, she'll never be a sovereign over anyone else. Europe better take notice, noted Marco Politi. The EU lawmakers will have to face an increasingly independent Holy See. EU leaders who are trying to establish the Holy See as the cultural center of Europe in EU legislation will no doubt pay increasingly closer attention to papal decisions concerning Italian laws as well as its own. My friends, God is merciful. He gives us time, but we must watch these amazing developments in Europe. And it continues to progress with pope after pope. The pope and the papacy are determined to be recognized as the foundation of European culture. They are patient but persistent. As we near the end, the Vatican will be given more freedom to work her will. Sunday laws will be the result. We must watch and be ready, for the coming of the Lord is near. Let us pray. Our Father in heaven, we are so impressed by the power that Rome is wielding in the world today. Especially we see the resurrection of the Holy Roman Empire. But we pray, Lord, that as we live and navigate our lives in this chaotic or increasingly chaotic world, we pray that your Holy Spirit will be placed in our hearts. We pray that we may live for Jesus and we may understand how to be overcomers in Christ, how to live in Christ with the Ten Commandments providing stability and certainty in our hearts and in our minds and in our lives, both now and in the future. So we pray that you will give us clear discernment and understanding as we consider how important moves that take place in the world around us are leading us directly into the final conflict over loyalty to God versus loyalty to man. We pray and thank you in Jesus' name for your holy word. Amen.

supposed to freeze this bad, but it obviously did. Like, you guys can see this. That is pretty damaged. We can eat that right away, but you don't really want to wait with stuff like that. Some of the hardier ones are okay. Like, some of the harder skinned squash is still managing. These were really late put in the ground. That's why the plants are so small, because we had such a late year this year. It's just, we're about a month to a month and a half behind our regular schedule because it was so wet. And that's a good thing to learn and experience, because usually it's pretty dry here in the summer and in the springtime, but we had a really, really wet spring. So we had to wait before we could work any of the ground. So we're gonna do some things different next year to prevent that. You're also probably wondering, what's all the weeds for? Especially in some of these areas here. Now, the parsley looks good. The parsley didn't get hit. The calendula is fine. But you can see there's a bunch of weeds here because it's the end of the season. We're going to be harvesting everything off. We're going to be picking everything, and we're not really worried about the weeds taking over because it's the end of the year. Plus, we're going to be putting the animals on here over the winter, so we're going to be feeding them all winter over top of this. Then we're going to end up putting the chickens out here, and they'll be scratching, picking up all the weed seeds, and that's going to add a lot of fertility into here, take all the weeds out. The kale obviously wasn't touched because it's not really affected by the frost. The onions are still okay, which is great. Even the sunflowers actually look like they have no problem. Let's take a look down here. You can see there's some, you know, some really nice onions in here. And if it survived tonight, it's going to be better the next couple nights. Here, this is a really interesting one for you guys. So this is one of my favorite plants. This is broad beans. It can be planted super early, seeded super early in the spring. It's very cold hardy. It can germinate in cold weather. And the cool thing about this, especially for like a survival type homestead plant, and it's good. This stuff here, if you pick the leaves, you throw that in a pan with some oil and salt, it is fantastic. These pods right here, this one's a little bit young. Inside has these nice beans here. Broad beans. These ones are pretty small. They'll be a lot bigger on some of the other ones. But another name for it is fava bean. So if you didn't know what a fava bean was, broad beans, fava beans, same thing. And this, like, it frosted last night. And over here you can see it's got a ton of flowers on the plant still. And that's gonna still continue making beans for the next several weeks. And they're fantastic. This one's really good. If you pick them, shell them, and you steam them until the skin of the little seed gets wrinkly and it'll turn gray. A little bit of vegan butter and salt, and it's just perfect. You can let these dry, and it's a dry bean. You can see these string beans got hit pretty hard, right? These leaves look really wilted. This is Swiss chard. It doesn't care about the frost. It's nice, super hardy, and really versatile, easy to grow. We'll check the greenhouse and see what happened there. Now, we shut the greenhouses last night, and it looks like everything still looks really, really good in here. And these are starting to really come strong now. Now, again, we're not really worried about the weeds in here because it's going to be taken out of commission for the winter. So we're going to leave that, and then we'll bring the chickens inside. And the chickens are going to scratch around

everything up, make sure it stays nice and clean until next spring, and they'll have fertilized everything so we can check the other greenhouse. So this one's mainly tomatoes. We're cleaning out the root cellar right now to prepare for everything going in, because we'll start in the next couple weeks here, week or 2 weeks, pulling the potatoes, all the root vegetables, beets, etc. So you can see here, there's a lot of flowers here, some little peppers right now. These were put in here pretty late. Like I said, because we are freezing into June, and so the season got pushed a lot. Yeah. These are called lunchbox. Super nice. So that's kind of the overview. Seeing what happened damage from the frost, it's good to always inspect your things, see what happened, mark it down on a calendar so you can plan for next year, see what you can improve. And if you guys have any suggestions, please write them in the comments and we'll take a look at that. If you have any questions, write them in the comments and we'll try and answer them. Thanks for watching. Make sure you like, share, and subscribe, and we'll see you on the next How to Country.

0: I'm sitting here with Coralia. She is a medical doctor. In fact, she and her husband are medical doctors. And they originally come from Romania, but they emigrated to Australia, where they have been living since 1987. And now they are visiting us here in South Africa, and they have a story to share with us. Perhaps you would like to introduce yourself to the audience.
1: Yes, I'm Coralia Jigao. So I am a medical doctor. My husband, Chris Jigao, is a medical doctor too. We have three beautiful boys, and we live in Melbourne.
0: Now, I understand that you have quite a interesting past. I understand your husband had to make his escape from Romania while Ceausescu was ruling there.
1: Yeah.
0: And then you followed afterwards?
1: Yes, my husband crossed the border illegally from Romania in 86. And my two boys and with me, we arrived in Australia in 87, exactly in the same day when he crossed the border, in the same day, in the same month, exactly a year after.
0: Okay. And, interesting.
1: We start our life again in Australia. We didn't speak any English when we arrived there. And with two boys, it was hard.
0: I can imagine.
1: My husband had to work hard. He was driving.

0: Driving the taxi, he was cutting the grass for a while. The first took us 2 years to pass our medical exam, Australia Medical Association exam, to be able to work in Australia. By God's grace, in 2 years, we were able to start working.
1: So you have been both practicing medical doctors in Australia?
0: Yeah, since 1990.
1: Since 1990, okay. And you have a very interesting story, because I understand that you are a third generation Seventh-day Adventist?
0: Yes, I'm third generation Seventh-day Adventist, so is my husband. And sad to say, we did not understand the great value of our health message. Uh-huh. Being a medical doctor, we should know even more than other people. But unfortunately, we didn't, because now you had the impression you know it. And when you are stuck with a problem, you realize how deficient and how many problems you have, and you do not know the health message.
1: Now, what opened your eyes?
0: It happened, my husband, 12 years ago, he was diagnosed with prostate cancer. And you are diagnosed with such a disease. You are so shocked. And at that stage, we thought, what we have done wrong. So it happened about that time. I have listened to one of your DVDs.
1: Uh-huh.
0: And from that one, I was listening again to Life at Its Best. And I was wondering myself, that how come I did not know this at all?
1: Did you?
0: Why? I did not know it.
1: Did you find the information credible, or were you skeptical?
0: No. I was not skeptical at all, because it's so nice presented and so clear. And you have a lot of footage there, which it counts for us, because I did not believe it in it, you know.
1: Uh-huh.
0: And after that, I start listening to some other people and say, wow. It is so much which I did not know. My husband had to have radiotherapy, which was a terrible, he was in a terrible situation. And eventually he survived that. And we knew we have to change our lifestyle, because it was our lifestyle which brought the disease to us.
1: Were you a vegetarian?
0: Yes, we've been sort of vegetarian. We are eating meat occasionally, very rare. Once a month, once a 2 months, once a 3 months. I mean, if it was there, we'll eat. But we were not eating a lot of meat. But we were eating a lot of trans fats. We were eating French potatoes. Do you know how that one?
1: Uh-huh.
0: Potatoes and eggs and feta cheese, and you put sour cream on top, and you put them in the oven. So we have full of oxidized cholesterol. I was not aware of that.
1: Uh-huh.
0: I was not aware of anything you have to hear about the importance of omega-3. So many things which I did not know. It's not funny to realize you don't know these so important things. And after a while, I said, we have to change. About the same time, my mom had a fall. My mom was 8 years old by that time, and she had a compression fracture in her lumbar vertebra. I remember I was looking at her and said, "There's nothing which I can do for her, poor mom. She's 8 years old, and I cannot help her." So by that time, when I listened to your DVD with Utterly Amazing,
1: about the dairy and the calcium and the regeneration of the bone.
0: We have to get rid of this. And mom said, no, I eat like that all my life. I like my feta. I said, mom, we have to. So we went and we bought tofu. Oh, what an experience when you have for the first time tofu. We said, oh, this is yuck. How can you eat this? But we stopped all the dairy products. My mom had a DEXA test, which is screening for her osteoporosis, how severe it was. And she had severe osteoporosis. We find a bit later on my mom had celiac disease as well, which was contributed to her severe osteoporosis at that stage. But we did not know when she was diagnosed. And
1: disease starts in the gut, right?
0: Yes. All the disease starts in the gut, and especially with the new science available, it is fascinating.

0: Fascinating to see how the gut is making you. And I said, Mom, have some osteoporosis tablets. Mom couldn't take them. She had such a bad stomach pain after that, and she couldn't take. I said, stop them and take calcium and vitamin D. About a month later on, we found about changing about the dairy products, and we stopped it completely. She was having more greens and more minerals. Within a year and a half, we screened her again for osteoporosis. I could not believe my eyes. Meanwhile, she was treated for her celiac disease, so she was not having gluten as well. She was increasing the greens. She was having more minerals because the bone is not just calcium and vitamin D. We need, we have to have them all. And I have another test, and her DEXA test was minus 1.8 from minus 3.6 within a year and a half. I couldn't believe my eyes.
1: And that is at
0: that is a range for a good young adult.
1: Yes, and she was well over 80.
0: She was well over 80 after she had a fracture as well. It happened this to some of my other patients, and that opening my eye was opening my eyes. So I said, "Wow, look what this can." So I start believing, because we know we doctors are so, we think we know it all. Actually, in 2005, my son, Dennis, came to me and said, Mom, look what I read in the Scientist American. They said, actually, if you eat calcium and cheese, it actually is taking calcium out of your bone. I remember exactly where I was. I was in my husband's clinic at the entrance there, and he showed me the magazine. And I said, come on, who knows what rubbish is that? Don't we know? I was so ignorant, and so I know it all. You know, I didn't even read the article.
1: I can't believe it.
0: And it took me another 7 years to come to the reality. So it's there in the science, and we did not know it.
1: When I started my research on protein and the effect on calcium metabolism, I applied to the government funding agency for money, and they refused. They said there's no difference between an animal protein and a plant protein, so why should they fund me? And I explained to them in a rather lengthy way that there is a profound difference in the amino acid composition and ratios, but they still wouldn't fund me. Hmm. And so we privately funded our first research projects. And eventually, when they saw the results, they started funding me. Mm. But I understand the resistance that you are talking about. Yes, absolutely.
0: That's what happened. And after that, we have patients after patients which were improving. Because, you know, I put now lifestyle. And meanwhile, the lifestyle medicine come through. You know, it was not known before. It just happened a few, more than 12 years in America. In Australia, we have just the second Australian lifestyle conference, you know. So the people are putting it together a little bit more than before.
1: Yes. So you are applying this information now to your patients?
0: Applying to my patients with great results. With great results. Results which I've never thought I will have.
1: Now, tell me what happened to your husband when you changed your lifestyle?
0: What happened to my husband? My husband didn't have his cancer back. Because we know once you have cancer, you have a chance. Your cancer will come back anytime.
1: It'll come out of remission, yes.
0: And my husband was so disappointed. He was studying a lot into prostate cancer. He's an expert into it. And he attended a conference and he said, look, he couldn't sleep that night. And I said, you will not believe what they said there. And they said, look, they have a lot of 30 patients, and which they have a tumor like him. His tumor was 1.1 centimeters, so it was not a big tumor. But his PSA was absolutely normal. He did not have any high PSA. And they said, in that conference, they told us, they checked the patient. They have bone marrow biopsy, and 30% already they have cancer cell with 1 centimeter tumor in prostate. And so the cancer is spread. So we know it's not one avenue to the cancer. It's not one cause only. There are so many. So we start working on all the avenues. So we change our diet.

0: diet, we improve the greens. My husband is exercising very badly, very badly. He walks 7 kilometers a day, which is a rule for him, and he runs as well. Uh-huh. Because later on, after we've been attending the American Lifestyle Conference in San Diego 2014, I learned about lipoprotein A, which I did not know about it. It is a kind of sticky cholesterol. A stands for adhesive. Uh-huh. It's a type of very bad cholesterol. It is considered to be 10 times worse than the bad cholesterol which we consider. Uh-huh. And when we check ourselves, I was normal. My husband have it 10 times bigger than it's supposed to be. So I said, wow, what we are doing with that? So we have to change lifestyle for this as well. So eventually we brought it down to one and a half time from 10 times, which is still good. So we try to do our best. We check homocysteine level, which was high as well, and this is another killer, especially, and check his coronary artery disease, and unfortunately he had some coronary artery disease, which we hope to keep in control, and it is well knowing and a lot of research done, you can keep in control your coronary artery disease.
1: I see. Now tell me, have you got any other experiences with your patients?
0: Yeah, I do.
1: There's been a turnaround, even in people that are quite advanced in age?
0: Yes, I have a great experience with one of my patients. Actually, he was a retired ophthalmologist. And his daughter, who is a great believer in our health message, she brought him to me and said, Daddy, you have to see Dr. Coralia because she is doing some lifestyle medicine there. And he asked, what is this lifestyle medicine? He said, just change a bit your lifestyle. It's not food only. You have to walk a bit. You have to exercise a bit. You have to watch how much water you are drinking. Anyway, he arrived to my clinic, and he was very resistant to change, being a doctor too.
1: Yes. They're the most stubborn, aren't
0: they? And he said, I don't want to change. But anyway, he came with his GFR was 14, which is a limit. This means you are a candidate for dialysis, so you have your kidney are gone. He was end-stage kidney failure. He have diabetes for 30 years. He have high cholesterol. He have hypertension. And eventually he said, good, I will change. And I told him, for 10 days, would you like to try? And his daughter said, Daddy, I'll take you to the restaurants. In Melbourne, we do have a lot of vegan and vegetarian restaurants. I'll take you to the restaurants, and we have restaurant food all the time. He said, that's okay, we'll go for 10 days. I gave him a paper, and in 10 days, he checked his blood test again. I could not believe myself when he came back with GFR 19 within 10 days.
1: Excellent.
0: I did not believe myself. So what does it mean? This means the mechanism of healing of our body, it is built in our... Because we know now food is information.
1: Absolutely.
0: Food is information for our body, for our genes, for our microbiome. Food is information.
1: There are feedback mechanisms that we do not yet fully understand.
0: The more I try to understand, the more I go into biochemistry, and molecular biology, the more you are lost. You are lost, and you know our body is extraordinary. It's God-made.
1: So when the diet was prescribed by God, that was the optimum diet. Any deviation from that course will create problems.
0: No doubt about this. I'm so convinced. And it is more than that. I think it has to do with the obedience. You know, God told us we have to eat in this way, and we know it better.
1: Now, when you discovered this and you shared it with your fellow believers overseas, they were all excited and decided they were all going to follow this health message as well, correct?
0: They are not so all excited, but the people with they have problems, because I think God in his love tried to open our eyes using these massive calls, hey, open your eyes and see.
1: But why is it that we must first get sick before we will consider
0: a
1: change?
0: ignorant and we presume we know it all.

0: I'm talking about me. I mean, I should have read that article a long time ago. And I said, no. Didn't I learn calcium metabolism? Didn't I know thyroid is vitamin D, parathyroid, and calcium axis? Didn't I know
1: and
0: this?
1: Push-pull mechanism, yes, so, and calcitonin, yeah, and parathyroid hormone, yeah, and that's it, no matter what you eat.
0: You think you know. And I remember about 12 years ago when I went to a medical conference and I found out the role of kidney in diabetes. I said, uh-oh, kidney have a role in diabetes. I did not know it before. And like now we know there are eight organs, eight facets of diabetes. It's not only muscle and pancreas and liver. We have to do with our brain, we have to do with our gut, have to do with our... much more problems.
1: Even the receptors on your tongue will tell your body when sugar is available and what the response will be via the central nervous system of your glands to that kind
0: it's
1: of...
0: It's fascinating.
1: The interconnections are just amazing.
0: I just read an interesting book which was written by a professor of University of California in Los Angeles. His name is Emerald Meyer. He studied for 40 years mind-gut connection.
1: Yes.
0: Fascinated. He has written in his book, we have discovered until now 28 receptors for plants polyphenols in our gut. Uh-huh. They are receptor from plants polyphenols there. What are they doing there? They found a receptor for smell there. What are they doing there? We don't know. They find...
1: Well, the evolutionists will tell you that's co-evolution.
0: They find 26 types of bitterness receptors. So he said, we don't know what they are doing there. I found it fascinating. You know, plants receptors being there, polyphenols being there, this means we've been designed to eat plants.
1: Absolutely. We've been designed to eat plants, but not only that. If you have a particular diet and your receptors are activated in certain ways, that is actually eventually translated into your epigenes, and you can transfer it to the next generation.
0: To the fourth generation.
1: So if you have a bad diet with bad connections, that'll be transferred to the next generation.
0: Today, when I've been in the airport, just when we arrived here, we were waiting for Meryl to come, and you see a big lady, and you see her son, which is coming even bigger, and you can see... It is just epigenetics.
1: It's epigenetics.
0: That's what it is.
1: And our legal system today is such that you are legally actually not allowed to confront people. In our country, for example, if somebody arrives in the hospital and he's very sick and he's constipated and he's this and he's that, then you're supposed to treat him. But he could actually prevent you from talking about lifestyle because it's invasive to his freedom.
0: It's changing a little bit now.
1: Yes,
0: now,
1: it's changing.
0: Now even national guidelines in treating the disease, you have diabetes, yes, you have to have lifestyle, diet and exercise and medication. But it not happened a few years ago, but it's changing. So slowly we are changing.
1: Slowly people are becoming aware.
0: Yeah, aware of the importance. Because it's a disaster how sick we are.
1: Now, what can we do to get people to understand this concept? You were saying that tofu tastes like nothing. Tofu is actually a miracle food because it tastes like nothing.

0: desk.
1: Yes.
0: And I show them, because I have permission from Professor Campbell to share his information from his book. And he have a very interesting study. He was doing 500 calories from plant-based, 500 calories from animal-based. And he see what sort of nutrients we have in this. And I share this with my patient, and they are shocked because it's terrible. He said, look, let's have tofu, tomatoes, and lima beans, peas, potatoes, and beef, pork, chicken, and whole milk, equal amounts, 500 calories each, and see what nutrients in them. We have equal amount of protein, and people are, is that protein in plants? People are not aware plants have protein.
1: Yes.
0: We have 9 times more fat. In animal base, we have the cholesterol. In plant, we don't have any. We have 31 grams of fiber. In the meat, we don't have anything.
1: Yes.
0: But we go to beta-carotene, we have 29,900, and we have just 17 in
1: the
0: meat.
1: In the animal product, yeah.
0: We have vitamin C 72 times more. We have vitamin B9 60 times more. We have 22 times more vitamin E. We have 10 times more magnesium, 2 times more calcium. That was his research. So I'll tell them, look what we're eating, nutrient depleted. You eat this today, tomorrow, the day after tomorrow, where
1: eventually
0: it will end.
1: Eventually there will be consequences.
0: Yes. So the people get impressed. I had a medical rep who came to me, you know, how they tell you of the new products, and after he finishes what he have to say, I said, can you take a photo of this book? And he said, yes. I said, go and read it. That's all what it is. He was a massive man. He had 150 kilograms. He came back 3 months to see me. He had 101 kilograms just by changing
1: his diet
0: accordingly to the China study.
1: Uh-huh.
0: He was so impressed. So it happened.
1: So people will do this. Now, what I find interesting is it starts with the health message. But once you implement the health message, something happens to the mind.
0: Yeah.
1: And something happens to the spirituality as well. Did you find that in your experience?
0: Yes, our health message is the right hand of the gospel. So this is a gospel message. This is a health message, and it is our heritage. And the more we implement it, the more impact will have on you. Without any doubt, the more you love to read your Bible, the more you go and read the Spirit of Prophecy, which told us so long time ago, and we have everything there. We should have known.
1: Yes.
0: And sadly, our health message is taken away and by the New Age movement, and we are left with nothing. And
1: yes,
0: they got it so right. They got it so right, and they got the worship so wrong.
1: Absolutely. So it's what I also found that fascinating, that truth, when it's linked to false worship, is a total disaster.
0: Yeah.
1: Because the devil can use the health message to make his people more spiritually inclined towards evil even. So without the Spirit of God,
0: yeah,
1: there is no way that the health message guarantees a better spirituality. You have to acknowledge that it comes from God, and you have to want to serve him in order to experience the benefits.
0: And we cannot do this by ourselves. We need the power of the Holy Spirit to be able to implement the changes.
1: Yes.
0: In ourselves, we are not able to do. And we have to, when I speak to the people and I told them, you have to change this. And there are three categories of people which are severely sick, and they are desperate, and they wanted to do the change. Mm-hmm. There are people which in the middle, I am not sure. And there are people which are not interested. They are sick and they prefer to die without doing a change. But I had another experience with one of my patients.

0: She's an extraordinary lady. She's a professor of physics. And she got absolutely terrible disease, an acute bout of rheumatoid arthritis. She couldn't move. She told me, my husband was to have to carry me to go to the toilet. I couldn't walk. Sent her to the specialist. She started the normal treatment, like she has to start with the methotrexate and all that stuff. She couldn't tolerate the drug. She was so sick. She had such severe side effects. She couldn't take it. And eventually she came to me, and being a very clever lady, I showed her, look, there is some evidence here, change your lifestyle. And she started changing, and she started studying articles after articles. I have to do this, yes, I need more vitamin C, yes, I need more plants, yeah, I need to get rid of this, I need to get... Eventually she became completely vegan. And because her disease was so severe, she was gluten intolerant as well, not celiac, gluten intolerant. She had to give up her bread as well. By giving up her bread completely, she started improving so much, and she took all her disease in her hands. She knows if she will have something will upset. She understood the rule of her disease was because of her gut was completely destroyed because she had a stressful life, and as you have a lot of stress in your life, your gut is affected by cortisol. Cortisol is destroying your gut, it's destroying the permeability of the gut, and it's increasing the inflammatory cytokines.
1: Absolutely.
0: Tumor necrosis factor, alpha, and all that stuff, they are rising, and it's a vicious circle. And she understood all, and she's absolutely better now.
1: So how did she reduce her cortisol levels?
0: She had to give up working. She had to stop. And she said, I cannot go back.
1: Because of the stress levels?
0: Because of the stress level.
1: Yes.
0: Because I have to give up.
1: There are also some natural means to lower those, like ashwagandha is one of them.
0: No, there are some.
1: Yes.
0: I don't know all these plants. There are a lot of more, you know, because again, it's for me, it's like I'm expanding my knowledge too much
1: to the field
0: where I was not familiarized with it at all.
1: Yes.
0: So, but she has done it by herself.
1: Yes.
0: She was doing it because when you are desperate, you do it.
1: These are.
0: And if you are clever, you do it.
1: Some of these foods, they call them adaptogens.
0: Mm.
1: Because they won't particularly do one thing. They adapt according to the needs of the body. So they have found that ashwagandha is one of them, mm-hmm. and Asian ginseng is another yeah. one. And if you incorporate those natural herbal foods and roots into your diet as well to alleviate the problem, together with good nutrition, you can actually...
0: She's very grateful to me, and she said, yeah, just because of you I'm like that. I said, I haven't done anything, I just told you, and you have done it, you know, because there is truth there. You tell to the patient, for example, in patients with diabetes, I have great results, you know, reducing the insulin level, cutting down the medication, but some of them, they don't want it, they want to stay like that. And I remember a young man, he was just 42, Indians, they have more background, they get much more younger diabetes for some reasons. And he was obese, not overweight, and told him what to change, and he changed this and that and that. Eventually he was left with one tablet only, instead of having insulin and so, coming to nearly ideal weight. I told him, if you'll go real to ideal weight, and let's go back to the 89 years old retired ophthalmologist.
1: Yes.
0: Suddenly he realized his blood pressure tablet, he does not need his blood pressure tablet, and we cut them by quarters. Now he is on no blood pressure tablet
1: uh-huh.
0: at all. And he's still taking his cholesterol tablet. But he had, you know, I try in my clinic to assess their nutritional status. That's what I try to do. All of them are vitamin D deficiently, severely. He had his homocysteine level 49, which is extremely high level because normally it's 10 by less.
1: So even in Australia where you have a lot of sun, he has a vitamin D deficiency?
0: Yes.

0: Yeah, because you stay inside, who is seeing you?
1: Yeah. Yeah.
0: And he had extremely low level of omega-3 index, because I check omega-3 index. It is a test which you have to pay for it, but the patients are happy. And I show them, look, all your body is suffering for this. All your cell membranes, they are not functioning properly because they don't have enough omega-3 in them. So it does make sense. You know, people need to see figures there to get more aware of the problem. Yeah.
1: I find it fascinating that you've given us these examples of your patients that were older already, like your mother, or this elderly gentleman that you were talking about that had such an improvement in his parameters. Mm. Have you got any other case studies that you found particularly interesting?
0: Yes, I have a lot of patients which they have, they are proof the lifestyle medicine is working. This was a 75 years old man who came with dizziness and being unwell. He had high blood pressure, high cholesterol, all the disasters which all the people have. And eventually I said, let's have a carotid ultrasound to see how his brain circulation is. And we have the results, and it was 85% block, one of his carotid artery. I said, of course there is some reason.

0: I told him, you have to change. He was actually a professor, this fellow. And he said, I'll change. I'll start walking. I will start, I change my lifestyle. Not to the full extent, but he changed at least. First of all, I told them they have to cut off processed meat. Processed foods are full of trans fats and causing a lot of health problems. You cut your processed meat and you cut your cakes out and your ice cream and your croissants. And he said, that's okay, I'll do this. A year and a half, I checked his carotid artery again. To my big surprise, it was 49%.
1: Great improvement.
0: 85 to 49. Great improvement. After he was seeing was getting a bit better, he couldn't be bothered to keep it as strict as it was. 3 years later on, I checked it again. It was 75.
1: Blocked again.
0: Blocked again. It's going yo-yo. You can see exactly feedback response, you know. To my surprise, the last time when I checked it, he was completely lost. His carotid artery was completely blocked.
1: Because he'd gone back to the original lifestyle.
0: Back to original lifestyle. So that's exactly what happened, you know.
1: So obedience is very important.
0: Obedience is important. And it's important, the key, because the people, once the people get a little bit better, they think that's enough. I don't need to do anything else. So I'm better now. So I can go back to where I used to be. Yeah. And it's not like that. In every disease, once you get better, you have to keep the same lifestyle. You have to give your body proper nutrition. You have to give your body proper exercise to be able to stay at the same level. Otherwise, your body will go back, because if you feed your body rubbish...
1: So in other words, what you are saying, this is a lifestyle decision. It's not a tablet. It's not a cure to solve the problem and then you go back to your old lifestyle.
0: Exactly,
1: you'll get the same problem back.
0: Exactly like that, yeah.
1: And if you already had the problem, it'll come back much faster than it did originally develop.
0: Yeah.
1: Any other examples?
0: I did have another lady. This lady came to me so sick, she was hardly able to walk when she walked in. This lady have liver transplant because she have liver cirrhosis. She never drink, this lady. But she had fatty liver as a young girl. So we know very well the fatty liver, non-alcoholic fatty liver disease can end up with in cirrhosis in some people. And she had high cholesterol, hypertension, hypothyroidism. And she came with such a terrible leg pains. She was on so many painkillers and so much medication. I was shocked to see her list of medication. And she was a Seventh-day Adventist lady. And I told her, you have to change. You have to change what you eat. And she said, yes, I listened to your presentation on Sabbath, and this is why I came to you today. So I want to change my lifestyle. So, and I said, good. So let's say, where to start? She said, I already started. I cut them all off. I don't touch them. I said, but do you know it's hard? You have to go them. You have to go slowly. She said, not with me. I'm so sick. I don't have time to go slowly. So she was so determined to change completely her lifestyle radically from... She said, I went in the fridge and I threw all the fridge out. Everything what I had in the fridge was unhealthy. So I said, look, you have to cut. She was on so much morphine. She was on the gabapentin. She was on Panadeine Forte. She was on paracetamol. I said, do you want to get back to your liver transplant? So much medication, you'll get so quickly. I explained to her everything. And we gradually cut them off. And I said, you don't need them so many. It was cholesterol medication which she needed. It was high blood pressure medication which she needed. It was hypothyroidism medication which she needed. But her thyroid was so badly controlled. It was completely out of range. She was vitamin B12 deficiently, vitamin B9 deficiently, vitamin D deficient. All high homocysteine, no way, omega-3 index. as she start changing so quickly, I never have a patient which recovers so quickly. Because so

0: determined. Within 2 weeks, she was able to walk. This lady was not able to do 2 steps. She fell in her garden, and she stayed there. She cried until her 90-year-old father came to help her to get up. And now, if you have see her now, and this happened only 5 months ago, if you will see her now, she's able to walk. She lost 18 kilograms. Her health, it is completely different. She's able to walk. She's able to do her housework properly. So it's great improvement. So determined to keep going and to keep doing what she was starting doing right.
1: Well, it all started off, you say, by watching a number of DVDs and listening to some talks.
0: Yeah.
1: And
0: I mean, you've been a great inspiration to me. Your DVDs and Life at its Best, they've been absolutely convincing. And not only that, your DVDs, Onslaught, Total Onslaught, they've been so inspiring. Inspired by Spirit of God.
1: I get a lot of opposition because of those.
0: I don't think so. I think I understood Christianity and I realize where I am watching your DVDs. It was a great inspiration for me. For me, I consider them extraordinary.
1: Well, I praise God that many people that have watched them have managed to...
0: a lot of people which consider them the same. 3 months ago, I have a lady which work in my clinic, a young lady, 26 years old Indian lady. And again, she told me, I came to you because I've seen you in the church because when I speak health message. And I asked her, how are you? Are you Seventh-day Adventist? She said, no, I'm not yet, but I'm attending Seventh-day Adventist church. And I said, how come? She told me, I was very interested in prophecy. My parents are Catholics, not practicing Catholics, but I was very interested in prophecy, and I start Googling, looking there and there, and I find Professor Walter Feist. And I start watching his DVDs, and he said, he is so spot on. He is so right. And one day, I decide I wanted to become a Seventh-day Adventist, and I actually walk into the church, and I told them, I'm a Seventh-day Adventist. And she'll be baptized very soon.
1: Well, I don't know if praise the Lord. I'm glad for that.
0: Yeah. I had another lady, the daughter of the retired ophthalmologist, she discovered the truth about Sabbath watching your DVDs. So I know another fellow who came walking in the church again. So your message is going there, and it's great. God is doing his work through.
1: Are people watching the channel, the Amazing Discoveries channel in Australia?
0: Yes, they're watching it.
1: I'm grateful for that.
0: They're watching it, yeah.
1: So what would you like to tell the medical world out there and the medical doctors out there that are so used to their prescription drug methodology? Now, there's a time and a place for everything. I believe in allopathy,
0: yeah.
1: That the doctor is absolutely necessary, but I also believe in naturopathy and that marriage between the two.
0: I think what's the problem with us, do you know, in emergency, in acute medicine, our medicine is great. We have great results. We should not negate the results which
1: absolutely.
0: We have.
1: Absolutely.
0: But when we go to the chronic diseases, we are so bad because it's taking a couple of decades to develop a disease, you know? And they wanted to fix it with a pill.
1: You can't do it.
0: You cannot do it. And only the people which understand this is a cause effect. I mean, regarding me, at the age of 42, I have my gallbladder out.
1: Uh-huh.
0: By that time, I did not have any idea. It was my lifestyle. I thought, it happened in the family. My father have gallbladder stones.
1: But don't diets run in families?
0: Yes. So I found out later on. And my poor mom, now she's 93, She developed gallstone now.

0: And 2 years ago, 2 weeks ago, she had pancreatitis because of the gallbladder stone. I couldn't believe, and I thought, I'll lose her, so that will be the end of her. Within 5 days, she recovered in the hospital so quickly. The doctor told me they couldn't believe a 93-year-old can recover so quickly from pancreatitis. She was in the hospital on Monday. I've taken her home on Saturday.
1: So what did you do? Change her lifestyle?
0: She had quite a good lifestyle, but it was because of the impact, because of the gallstones, you know, impacted on the cholecyst, and it was blockage of the... And they opened the channel, they gave her antibiotics to treat her, and she was recovering very well.
1: Because she had a good lifestyle?
0: She had a good life. She had a very good... very, very good lifestyle, but unusual to get to recover so quickly because pancreatitis can kill.
1: So, from a doctor to the doctors out there, what do you want to tell them?
0: There is a lot of new science available. You just go there and read it. A lot, especially the microbiome, the new science of microbiome, it is there to confirm all disease start in the gut. Our microbiome, it is our second brain. It is our second liver because all the detoxes happen there. And it is our second immune system. Actually, 70 to 80% of our immune system reside in the gut. And only 20 to 30 is somewhere else. And our gut, it is training our immune system. Uh-huh. So it is so important in our health. So the more we read about microbiome, the more we understand what this, the more we understand how we've been created to live on God formula. It's like a thread, you know. Eat your plants. Feed your body with nutrients, with fiber. Feed your microbes. After you feed your microbes will fermentate that stuff, will extract unextractable plant polyphenols, which they are doing miracles in your gut. And about 40% of our blood metabolites, the substance which go in our blood, are manufactured by our gut microbes. So, but what type of gut microbes you have? Because you can have, there is, in obesity, we have an index. Now they just can check your stool and they told you if you're obese or not just by the type of bacteria which you have there. So it's a lot of science. It's fascinating. I like it and I read a lot about it and I do enjoy it because it's logical.
1: So what is your feeling about fermented foods like sauerkraut or...
0: They are extraordinarily good. Yeah, we know they are. Sauerkraut is full of lactobacilli, which are feeding your gut. But we know, you know, our gut is doing all 90% of our serotonin. Our gut is, bacteria is doing our GABA, gamma aminobutyric acid, which is most abundant neurotransmitter, which is settling our anxiety.
1: Yes.
0: Is our microbes are doing our glutamate, which is involving cognition and memory and in learning and in. So our gut is important. It's especially in depression and anxiety. Do we wonder why we have so much anxiety and depression these days? Because people are eating so wrong. They don't feed their brain.
1: It's an epidemic in the world.
0: It's an epidemic in 21st century.
1: Yes.
0: Everywhere. I was presenting a lecture in Monash University a few months ago, and as I walk in, it was just a big standard panel, and it was written on it, 1 in 4 adolescents meet the criteria for a mental disease. I was shocked.
1: Yes.
0: So what are we doing about this? We have to change what we eat. This is this generation. Then we have to change what we eat. If we eat the way we eat now, where will get? So to my patients with depression, always I give them supplements with B vitamins. I teach them to eat brain food. I just told them, go on Google brain food. Eat what is there. Give nutrients for your brain to be able to work properly.
1: Absolutely.
0: And we have great results.
1: Wonderful.
0: I have another very interesting patient. That was a patient of mine. He was 65. And he came to me because he have blood in the urine. I sent him to have an ultrasound, and he have a 2.2 centimeters tumor on his bladder. His tumor was resected.

0: he had 3 months of chemotherapy. After 3 months, the tumor came back. The specialist told him, your tumor is so aggressive, you have to have your bladder out. He said, no, I'm not doing that. He had seen again the specialist showing him, look, this is a very aggressive tumor. You have to have your bladder out, otherwise you will not survive. He said, doesn't matter, I don't want it to have it. He came to me and he said, I know you know something, and because the people know I'm doing sort of lifestyle, a lot of lifestyle medicine there. And I told him, look, will you do what I told you to do? He said, yes, I will. He said, go plant-based. Go plant-based only. Get rid of your dairy products completely and eat greens only and vegetables and fresh as much as you can, and avoid all the animal products. And he said, he's a Greek fellow. And he said, yes, I'll do. I'll get Mediterranean only. And he was starting to change his diet, and I advised him to have extra vitamin C, high dose of vitamin C. And he, in 3 months later on, he had another cystoscopy. So they look in the bladder to see what's happening there. To my surprise, and to his surprise, the tumor was not there.
1: It was gone.
0: Anymore.
1: Yes.
0: And this happened 3 years ago, and he still have every 6 months repeated cystoscopy. He's okay. I did have another lady with a similar problem. She changed what she eat, but she was still keeping smoking. Her tumor didn't move at all. So it's not one pattern fit it all. Every disease is different. Everybody is different. What we have to do, we have to do our best what we know. Yeah. So that lady did not respond at all. So, but I was so happy with him, and he said, yeah, you have to put a big sign here. I said, what a big sign? You have done what I told you. It's not about...
1: But he is the sign that is walking around.
0: Yeah.
1: And it's a talking sign. You can tell others.
0: Yeah, and actually he was not eating a lot of raw vegetables. He was eating steamed vegetables. And because one day I asked him, show me what you are eating. And he brought a bit of a stuff, and it was really tasty.

0: Have you done that? Wonderful. Thank you very much, and I hope the Lord blesses you in your ministry.
1: You're most welcome. I try to do my best, and I cannot praise God for opening my eyes.
0: Thank you.
1: Thank you.
0: I hope everybody will take heart and implement the health message so that we can have healthier bodies and clearer minds and can get that spiritual connection that we need in this time that we are living in. Thank you.

0: Is Iran preparing for war?
1: If the regime kills peaceful protesters, American forces are locked and loaded.
2: Consequences will be very powerful, maybe more powerful than the last time.
3: Iran's president saying this weekend that his country is in a full-scale war.
4: People around the world are closely watching the recent events unfolding in the Middle East. Not only this, but they are asking questions like, what will happen next? Is World War III imminent? Are these events merely a temporary glitch on the horizon? Or is there something more serious occurring? Many people may not realize that the answers to all these questions are plainly foretold in the Bible. Daniel chapter 11 verse 44 explains that the king of the north, which is another location of the empire of Alexander the Great, modern-day Turkey, would be troubled by news from the east, Iran, and the north, Russia. These events will agitate Turkey to such an extent that they will attempt the unthinkable in the eyes of Christians around the world.
0: Iran, Israel, and U.S. tensions are escalating. The Islamic Republic is on the edge due to internal protests and economic instability. And in the latest, Tehran has conducted major military exercises as it fears that Israel will take advantage of the situation and attack its territory once again.
5: Imagine a stage where the superpowers collide. Russia, the U.S., Israel, and Iran, all in a tense standoff. And right in the center, none other than Donald Trump's latest warning to Tehran.
6: Well, China has been preparing for some kind of an invasion, takeover of Taiwan for some time now. We've always known or felt that the timetable was 2027. We're getting closer to 2027. They have a rapid military buildup. A lot of the other things happening around the world will determine if China actually takes that step or not. And the resolve that the United States shows to China and standing up to it around the world, that will determine whether China takes that final step and tries to take over Taiwan, right, we think, in 2027.
7: Erdogan has claimed that Turkey owns Jerusalem and is going to come and storm Israel and invade and recapture Jerusalem, which true was once occupied for hundreds of years by the Ottoman Empire. Turkey was the home base. Istanbul was the home base of the Islamic Caliphate for hundreds and hundreds and hundreds of years. So the Turkish president, Recep Erdogan, he thinks of himself as the Sultan of Sunni Islam, and he wants to be the defender of radical Islamism, sort of the Sunni version of what the supreme leader of Iran, Ali Khamenei, is the supreme.

0: supreme leader of Shia Islam. Erdogan wants to be the Sultan of Sunni Islam.
1: And he shall plant the tabernacles of his palace between the seas and in the glorious holy mountain. Yet he shall come to his end, and none shall help him. According to the Bible, Turkey will attempt to invade Israel and establish their government seat on the glorious holy mountain. The Bible also clarifies what this mountain is. O Lord, according to all thy righteousness, I beseech thee, let thine anger and thy fury be turned away from thy city, Jerusalem, thy holy mountain. This event not only provides a clear indication of whether worldwide war is imminent in the nations of our world, but it also reveals the conclusion of Christ's judgment in heaven, allowing for his second coming shortly thereafter in the clouds to rescue his people. Turkey stands as a national guidepost to the world, that men may know what is going on in the sanctuary above. While the world watches Turkey, let the servants of God watch the movements of his great high priest, whose ministry for sin is almost over. And that, knowing the time, that now it is high time to awake out of sleep. For now is our salvation nearer than when we believed.

0: These are companies with decades and decades of well-documented lying to the American public.
1: Those who complained were fired, stripped of responsibilities, or forced out.
2: As we started feeding the GMO corns to our animals, we started experiencing huge reproductive problems.
1: Rats that were fed genetically modified tomato developed stomach lesions, bleeding stomachs. 7 out of 40 died within 2 weeks, and the tomato was approved.
3: What did the FDA administrators do? They had ignored, overridden their own side of statements.
1: Tragically, children are most at risk from the potential dangers of genetically engineered foods.
4: The biotech industry claims that genetically engineered foods are safe, but scientists and investigators around the world disagree. New evidence suggests that industry pressure and political collusion force these foods onto the market, and their effects on health, particularly on kids, may be serious.
1: To create a genetically engineered food, you take a gene from one species and you put the gene into the DNA of another species. Now, typically they do this because they want to add a trait. Like they take, for example, a gene that creates a pesticide and they put it into corn so that the corn will create a pesticide. The process of genetic engineering can disrupt the normal functioning of the DNA in dramatic ways. It can turn genes off, permanently turn them on, change their levels of expression, and create all sorts of unpredictable production of allergies, toxins, carcinogens, nutrient problems, etc.
3: When we got the FDA's documents and began to analyze them, we found something very shocking. That not only did the scientists who had joined our lawsuit have concern about genetically engineered foods, not only did hundreds of other scientists around the world have concern about the potential hazards of genetically engineered foods, but the FDA's own scientific staff had the same concerns. The overwhelming consensus within the FDA's own scientific staff was genetic engineering is inherently hazardous, it is very different than conventional breeding, and every food that is modified through it, every food that's been genetically engineered, has to be carefully safety tested because it runs the risk of harboring unintended harmful substances such as new poisons, new allergens.
1: But their superiors were under orders from the White House to promote the biotechnology industry.
5: They were.

0: only told we need to have this technology moving and moving fast, and we need to have a whole new industrial sector in place.
1: And the person in charge of policy was a former attorney for the large biotech company Monsanto.
2: What did the FDA administrators do? They had ignored, overridden their own side of statements and presume that all of these foods are safe.
1: No long-term safety studies, no safety studies whatsoever are required before foods are put on the market.
3: And that's like saying you make a car and the producer of the car doesn't test it, will let some people, you know, get killed driving the car to see if it is safe or not. It's an absurd position, but that is the position of a lot of the people who are promoting this technology.
4: People were saying in the industry and the regulatory agencies that if the American people want progress, they're going to have to be the guinea pigs.
5: Now, there are so many loopholes and flaws in the current regulatory regime for assessing the safety of genetically engineered food that I consider this framework to be little more than a regulatory facade which enables food producers to claim that their products have been properly tested and to help persuade consumers that genetically engineered foods are safe.
3: They wanted to get something through that gave at least the illusion that this was being tested.
1: Rats that were fed genetically modified tomato developed stomach lesions, bleeding stomachs. 7 out of 40 died within 2 weeks, and the tomato was approved. Rats fed genetically modified soy had misshapen nuclei in their liver cells. Rats fed genetically modified canola had livers that were heavier. Rats that were fed genetically modified corn had problems in the development of their blood cells. Chicken fed genetically modified corn died at twice the rate of those fed non-genetically modified corn. 12 cows died mysteriously in Germany when being fed genetically modified corn. And several Midwestern farmers report that when they feed genetically modified corn to their pigs, the pigs have reproductive problems.
6: The mother hogs were going into their full pregnancies, and instead of a normal litter of babies we were having, they would deliver bags of water, or they wouldn't do anything. As we worked our way through this, we found through word of mouth and media coverage another 25 farmers in 5 states that had exactly the same problems.
7: Our whole problem was the fact that we were not getting sows pregnant. It wasn't just us, but there was a lot of people in the area that had the same problem. So we figured out that everybody was feeding the same seed corn.
8: We've had trouble with conception rates. We did testing, did everything, nothing worked. We're finding out it's traced clear back to the seed corn. It makes you wonder with the genetic modified stuff, what we're finding out now with it. And we're just touching the tip of the iceberg, I think.
9: I had one gentleman in Nebraska. He was feeding the BT corn to the sows, and he had trouble with the conception of that group of sows. He switched away from using that BT corn and the problem went away.
5: If thalidomide had not caused dramatic birth defects, but rather cancer or other allergenic responses, it would still in all probability be in supply because of the difficulty of linking cause and effect.
1: If there were reproductive problems that were caused by genetically modified foods, or problems in liver cell development, or bleeding stomachs, who would know that it was genetically modified foods? No one is monitoring. An example of how difficult it is to discover the cause of a problem came in the 1980s. There was an epidemic. About 100 people died and 5 to 10,000 people fell sick. They finally traced it back to a food supplement that had been created from the process of genetic modification. Only the brand that was genetically modified caused this disease. Now, the only reason that they were able to discover that it was an epidemic was that the disease had 3 simultaneous characteristics. It was rare, it was acute, and it came on quickly. If any one of these 3 characteristics had not been in place, that same deadly food supplement might still be on the market.
10: I think that the main problem is likely to be this long-term effect of GM. I think that the simplest analogy is smoking. How long did it take for smoking, the effects of smoking to be uncovered? 30, 40 years?
8: Look it over like in Vietnam where they sprayed Agent Orange. Didn't think that was going to hurt. Well, could be the same thing with genetically modified products too.

0: We know that soon after genetically modified soy was introduced into the UK, soy allergies skyrocketed there by 50%. Now, we can't say that it was definitely the genetic modification of the soy, but we do know that soy has an increase in trypsin inhibitor, the most commonly known soy allergen. But we also know that you can transfer allergens into genetically modified foods. In fact, the process of genetically engineering soy disrupted the DNA and caused a damaged section, which could, in theory, create an allergenic protein. Also, the gene which they inserted into the soy rearranged over time without explanation. So it's creating actually a slightly different protein, one that was never tested or predicted or intended to be produced inside the soy, and that might be allergenic or toxic. So there's a lot of reasons why a genetic modified food could create an increase in allergies. In the UK, they took a genetically modified potato and they fed it to rats. And the rats ended up with potentially precancerous cell growth in their digestive tract, smaller brains, livers, and testicles due to retarded development of the organs, partial atrophy of the liver, and a damaged immune system. And it remains the most in-depth animal feeding study ever published on the safety of genetically engineered foods. And it shows that these foods might inherently be unsafe. Dr. Arpad Pusztai, before the study was completed, was invited to speak on television. And he expressed his concerns about genetically engineered foods and how the public is being used as guinea pigs in an uncontrolled experiment. When news of his research came out, he was a hero for 2 days at his prestigious institute. But then on a Tuesday evening, two phone calls were allegedly placed from the Prime Minister's office, forwarded through the receptionist to the institute's director. The next morning, Wednesday morning, Arpad Pusztai was fired after 35 years and silenced with threats of a lawsuit.
1: Personally, I've been contacted by telephone and email by a number of scientists who have serious concerns about aspects of the research that is taking place in various institutions in New Zealand and the increasingly close ties that are developing between science and commerce, but who are convinced that if they express these fears publicly, or even if they ask the awkward and difficult questions, they will be eased out of their institution.
2: Because of my involvement in the genetic engineering debate, I became very unpopular with the genetic engineers in my department. So I was, let's put it mildly, very strongly encouraged to retire early. Okay, I mean, I was basically hounded out of the department and the university that I had taught in for nearly 25 years.
0: And a UC Berkeley professor claims that he was being threatened by a senior Mexican government official who tried to get him not to publish incriminating evidence.
3: He pressured me in a pretty nasty way, threatened and did everything he could to try and convince me that I shouldn't publish.
4: The vast majority of the academic plant science is funded directly or indirectly from industry. And so that is one of the reasons that, at least I believe, that the academic plant biologists are somewhat hesitant about speaking, taking issue with some of the plant biotechnology food issues.
0: This fear among scientists and the control by the biotech industry has meant that there has not been a lot of follow-up to evidence suggesting that genetically modified foods are unsafe, even inside governments. For example, in the Food and Drug Administration, they were approving the very first genetically modified drug. It was a drug injected into cows to increase milk supply. It's called recombinant bovine growth hormone, or RBGH. Scientists complain that this might be unhealthy for humans eating the dairy products and drinking the milk. But those who complained were fired, stripped of responsibilities, or forced out. The remaining whistleblowers had to write an anonymous letter to Congress claiming that there was fraud and conflict of interest in the department. Scientists have been concerned that genes might jump from the genetically modified food to gut bacteria. The biotech industry had claimed that the genes were destroyed during digestion and that no transfer was possible. The only human feeding study, however, contradicted that. It showed that genes that had been inserted into soy actually jumped from the soy and now took up residence inside the DNA of the gut bacteria inside the human beings. So even if we stop eating genetically modified soy, it's possible that the

0: protein that it's engineered to create will continue to be produced inside of us. Organizations like the American Medical Association, the World Health Organization, and others were concerned that the antibiotic-resistant marker genes, which are inserted into genetically modified foods, might jump to our gut bacteria, and that could create new diseases that would be resistant to antibiotics. Also, when you genetically modify something, you have to put in a promoter, something to turn on that foreign gene so it operates 24/7 around the clock. But it turns out that this promoter can turn on other genes at random up and down the DNA. So inside the corn or soy, it might turn on other genes which could be allergenic or toxic or carcinogenic or anti-nutritional. But we now know that that promoter also transfers to gut bacteria. In addition, preliminary evidence showed that the promoter transferred to the organs, the internal organs of rats, after a single meal. Now, earlier we talked about corn that was genetically engineered to produce its own pesticide. Imagine the gene that produces the pesticide transferring to gut bacteria. Now you have a gene inside the DNA, inside our intestines, producing pesticide. It converts our bacteria into living pesticide factories. Tragically, children are most at risk from the potential dangers of genetically engineered foods. They have young, developing bodies, so they're going to be more at risk from possible toxins or nutritional problems. Children are more susceptible to allergies, 3 to 4 times more susceptible than adults, especially children below 2 years old. Also, children drink a lot of milk. Now, the cows injected with genetically engineered bovine growth hormone produce milk with an increased level of a hormone called IGF-1, insulin-like growth factor 1. Those with high levels of IGF-1 in their systems are much more likely to develop breast cancer and prostate cancer. Also, a lot of children have to take antibiotics because of ear infections and other problems. If there are antibiotic-resistant super diseases, that's going to have a tremendous impact on children.
1: American companies who release these genetically modified foodstuffs have never done proper risk assessment on them. Monsanto said that their genetically modified soya is safe. Then the FDA regarded that as evidence for its safety.
2: What concerns me is that the health risks of genetically modified organisms in agriculture are only assessed through relatively rudimentary biochemical analysis and short-term feeding trials of animals. And these are totally inadequate.
3: They feed these animals for only about 4 weeks, sometimes on one occasion I think it was 6 weeks. You can't do cancer experiments in that time. And certainly they were not fed to animals and pregnant animals to see what happened in the offspring. And certainly biochemistry, immunology, tissue pathology, gut function, liver function and kidney function do not seem to be done.
4: Personally, I have a hard time trusting the 5 or 6 companies in the biotechnology industry which now control our seed supply. I have a hard time trusting them because they are essentially the same companies that brought us pesticides, that told us that pesticides were harmless, that pretended to show spokespeople eating them on television by the spoonful. Of course, it turned out later what they were eating was powdered milk because they weren't stupid enough to actually eat DDT. But these are companies with decades and decades of well-documented lying to the American public.
0: Many scientists say that industry research is rigged to avoid finding problems.
3: We need to have good independent safety testing of genetically engineered foods. In other words, safety testing that is not done by the applicant company.
5: I would recommend that perhaps we could set up human clinical trials using volunteers or genetically engineered scientists and their families, because I think they are so convinced of the safety of the products that they are creating that I'm sure they would very readily volunteer to become part of a human clinical trial.
0: A lot of information today shows that food influences mood and behavior. For example, a study on 3-year-olds showed that 25% of tantrums in the study were due to food coloring and additives added to the juice they were drinking. Also, changes in diet of prisoners and probationers dramatically changed their behavior. A Dutch student took 2 groups of mice. One he fed genetically modified food, the other non-genetically modified food. Those on the natural food played with each other and acted like mice. Those with the genetically modified food stopped playing with each other, sort of retired in their corners and were very non-social. Also, they were very much more scared of him when he went

0: into the cages to pick them up to weigh them, and one was inexplicably found dead at the end of the experiment. Now, does this mean that genetically modified foods will affect behavior of animals or humans? It would certainly be irresponsible to say so based on a single experiment. But by the same token, it would be irresponsible to say that it doesn't, because no studies have actually been done to verify whether, in fact, there's an influence on behavior. There's a school in Appleton, Wisconsin, that changed its diet from the normal daily school meals that kids eat all over the country to wholesome, delicious, and nutritious food, and the change was amazing. They weren't intending to, but when they removed processed foods from the school meals, they removed almost all sources of genetically engineered products.
1: I mention this school in my book, Seeds of Deception, because after about 7 chapters of telling the reader about the dangers of genetically engineered foods and all the rat studies and human problems,
0: I figured someone would still possibly have the excuse, well, I'm going to die anyway.
1: I like sharing the clips of the Appleton documentary as added inspiration for people to change their diet.
2: The Appleton Area School District in Wisconsin is taking a community-wide approach to school nutrition.
3: In January of 1997, I visited Central High School as a prospective employee and observed the students that were housed here at the time and found them to be rude, obnoxious, very crude, and ill-mannered.
4: I was brought over to the school because the school was out of control. They were having a lot of problems with rebellious students, weapons violation, things of that nature. So they wanted a cop on school premise at all times.
5: We started the food program approximately 3.5 years ago. One Friday, the kids were here. They had candy machines and pop machines in the student lounge. The following Monday, they came to school, and they were greeted by water coolers and healthy bagels and energy drink for breakfast.
6: Since we started the program, the Nutrition, the Natural Ovens program, with the complete diet, the balanced diet, I have seen a total change in the students and the environment within the school. It's amazing.
3: Now that I actually have a job here, I was hesitant once again to start and found that the atmosphere is entirely different. The students are calm, they're well behaved. I don't have to deal with the daily discipline issues. Out and out disciplining of students, that just isn't an issue here.
6: Every year we are required to file a state report. On the state report, they include information regarding the number of dropouts, expulsions, drugs, weapons, suicides. Since we've started this program, zeros is what I have had to report. That's a pretty nice report to fill out.
5: Our biggest problems right now at this school are parking in the parking lot and student tardiness. I don't have the disruptions in class or the difficulties with student behavior that perhaps I experienced 4 years ago before we started the food program.
7: Now that I concentrate, I think it is easier to get along with people because now I'm paying attention to what they have to say and just not worrying about what I need to say to them.
8: Healthy food has had more of an impact than we thought. We believed that it would help settle the kids down, which it has done, but I think we were surprised the impact it's had on academic learning.
5: Personally, I think I've been able to demand more academically from my students over the last few years.
9: I notice in conference time, a lot of parents will say, you know, that nutrition unit is really making a difference.
10: This is the first generation in history that might not outlive their parents because of health and lifestyle issues, nutrition and fitness.
6: I can't buy the argument that it's too costly for schools to provide good nutrition for their students. I found that one cost will reduce another. I don't have the vandalism. I don't have the litter. I don't have the need for high security.
11: We

0: around Europe. In Italy, in fact, schools are required to serve organic foods, as they are in Berkeley and Palo Alto, California. And around the United States, more and more schools are removing junk food. They're removing the sodas, they're removing the candies. It's time that we extend that ban to include genetic modification. There are four major genetically modified crops: soy, corn, cotton, which is used in cottonseed oil, and canola. Actually, all four are used in vegetable oil. Now, soy and corn have a lot of offspring, derivatives that are found in many of the processed foods that we eat. So it's to avoid genetically modified foods, it's often easy to avoid processed foods, and you can avoid the two at the same time. Now, there's also Hawaiian papaya, and a little bit of zucchini and crookneck squash, and Quest tobacco. And that's the only genetically modified crops that are currently commercialized. The tomato was taken off the market, the potato was taken off the market, and several other varieties have been approved but not introduced commercially. Milk from cows treated with genetically modified bovine growth hormone are also considered genetically modified. And there are also enzymes and additives that are created from genetically modified bacteria or fungus. Now, typically, they're not labeled. Aspartame, which is a sweetener, is one exception.
1: The same companies that produce GMO-laden processed food in the U.S. market produce GMO-free products in the European market. We have a lot of power as consumers. We have to exercise it. We should be asking everywhere that we buy food if their products contain genetically engineered ingredients, and insist that we will only buy products from them that are demonstrably free of GMOs.
0: So we have to get the word out and educate people to describe how these foods may be impacting ourselves and our children so we can make those choices and move the market.
2: Studies show that the majority of people do not want GM foods. And interestingly, the studies also show the more educated people are, the less likely they are to feel comfortable about it and support it. And the more knowledge people have about it, the less they like it.
0: Eyewitness reports from all over North America describe how several types of animals, when given a choice, avoid eating genetically modified foods.
3: The cows didn't care for it. We put BT corn and conventional corn in the feed bunk, and they cleaned up the conventional corn and left the BT corn. They did not eat it. In South Dakota, where they leave food plots stand for the wildlife, that the deer won't eat Roundup Ready corn.
4: Our knowledge of genetics is still far too rudimentary, and genetic engineering technology far too crude for the release of genetically modified organisms into the environment and their entry into the food chain to be justified. This is particularly important when one bears in mind that genetically modified organisms once released are uncontainable and unrecallable if problems happen to arise.
5: These might be the basis for real, and you shouldn't use, scientists are not supposed to use strong words, but these might be the basis for real ecological and health catastrophes. That's a fact.
6: People who boost genetic engineering are going to have to do a mea culpa and come clean and ask for forgiveness, like the Pope did on the Inquisition. You know, we made a mistake, and let's start over.
7: I'd just like to speak as a father. I think that we have to think of the next generation, and I would hate for us now to make decisions that prohibit them from making their own decisions later on. To sell my children's future for a handful of magic beans.
0: We're part of this huge uncontrolled experiment. Millions of people are being fed GM foods every day without knowing the impacts on health, behavior, or our children. These foods could be eroding the health of the people of the planet, and the impacts on children could be far worse. With the rise in obesity and diabetes, with the dramatic results in Appleton, with the growing body of research that suggests that GM foods are not safe and should never have been approved, a complete overhaul of our diet and school meal programs is long overdue.
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0: By taking simple steps now, we can protect those we love and future generations.

For the mystery of iniquity doth already work. Only he who now letteth will let, until he be taken out of the way. And then shall that wicked be revealed, whom the Lord shall consume with the spirit of his mouth, and shall destroy with the brightness of his coming. Even him whose coming is after the working of Satan, with all power and signs and lying wonders, and with all deceivableness of unrighteousness in them that perish, because they receive not the love of the truth, that they might be saved.

Father in heaven, we thank you so much for our children. As we think about raising this last generation, raising the remnant, we just pray for every family in our churches, whether those viewing this are parents or not, we just pray that you'd give us the inspiration, the knowledge, the wisdom, and the discernment to raise these children in these perilous times. In Jesus' name, amen. I love history. I love Bible history. I love studying the great controversy and understanding how events that have happened in the past are to be repeated in the last days. And so as I think about the entire scope of the great controversy story and to think about the entire history of the plan of redemption, I ask myself a question: what are some of the most important events in the history of redemption? Let's just take post-fall. Post Adam and Eve and the fall, all the way until Christ's second coming. What are the three biggest, most important events in the history of redemption? I identified really, really big events like the flood, but you might not say that that is redemptive. So the three biggest redemptive events, I would suggest the Exodus experience. God bringing his people out of Egypt, forming a people unto himself, and giving them his law and bringing them into the promised land. Episode number one. Number two, obviously, not in order of importance, but number two in order of chronology, the cross and the resurrection and Christ's ministry and his incarnation on this earth, and then his return to heaven. And then, of course, we're right now in the third and final most important event in redemptive history, in the time of the judgment, which you could include the second coming of Christ in that. So what do these three have in common, and what does this have to do with a parenting seminar? I begin these three in a parenting seminar because you notice something interesting in the biblical examples about children. One good thing and one bad thing. I'm going to start with the good thing that you notice. There's some key roles that children play in these redemptive movements. In the first one, for example, when Moses is born and almost has a perilous experience in facing death under the evil tyranny of the Pharaoh, who was it that played the key pivotal role in saving Moses' life? It was his sister. It was a child. Similarly, when Jesus came to this earth and he came riding in on a donkey into Jerusalem, announcing his kingdom, who was it that proclaimed him as the king? It was the children. They said, "Hosanna, blessed is he who cometh in the name of the Lord." So the children, the child, the children, what about in the last days? Take a look at this quote. "As the children sang in the temple courts, 'Hosanna, blessed is he that cometh in the name of the Lord,' so in these last days, children's